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5: And we are the Indie Beginnings radio show. We're here once again. We're doing our thing. We're doing our dang thing, Barry. Barry Funkhauser, how have you been?
4: Hello. Here I am once again.
5: Hi.
4: I got a new haircut going on. That's what's going on today.
5: Yeah. Does it feel good? Is it like a summer cut? Did you shave it all off? Because I actually can't see you right now. Did you do a buzz cut for the summer?
4: No, I did a level 2 snipperoo, and it's just lowered my ears a little bit, so I feel fresh and clean for the summer, my bathing suit, and the new music that we have this summer, which is fantastic already.
5: Right. No, it's good, and we lined up a pretty good show on the Indie Beginnings program. My name's Mookie, got my good buddy Barry Funkhauser here. There's a lot going on in the music world and otherwise. I don't know if you've been watching these international soccer matches. I haven't, but I know it's a big deal here in the North American region.
4: Yeah, it is. It's here in our lovely city where we broadcast from. A lot of the games are being played, and I'm learning everything about the original football.
5: Yeah, I don't know why I don't know why I even brought that up. It's just, it feels like something topical.
4: It's everywhere for the next few months.
5: You should acknowledge. Yeah,
4: we're celebrating it.
5: Yeah, yeah. World Cup. Can you drink out of that cup?
4: Ask me in a couple of weeks, and then I'll be able to tell you what team I'm going for.
5: All right, okay. Cool, man. What international team? That's cool, man. Do you have roots in any particular country? Like, what's your nationality, Barry Funkhauser?
4: No, I'm a USA citizen and supporter of the team, probably. But okay. I have to see if they score 0 points or 1 point. Mm-hmm. That'll be the point.
5: All right, fair enough. Oh, Barry, it's so good to be here. Thanks for thanks to the listeners. Thanks to everybody who supports this independent radio station. You want to kick it off with Kevin Morby? Because I think that that's what we're going to do.
4: Yeah, we got music this time from Olivia Rodrigo, Brigitte Calls Me Baby, and Bleachers. But first. Who's this guy Kevin Morby coming out of the woodwork there, huh?
5: I like him, man. Yeah, I've been following him for a while. I feel like his record from several years ago, Singing Saw, is like an instant indie rock classic. And he's great. I interviewed him once the day before he threw out the first pitch at a Kansas City Royals game, and he was so, so excited. And I saw Kevin Morby way back in the day, right after the Singing Saw record came out, and Phoebe Bridgers opened for him in a small club when she was like a nobody. So that was memorable. But yeah, we are big fans of Kevin Morby on Indie Beginnings.
4: Birds of a Feather. Is he from Kansas City? Was that why that was a big deal for him to whip out the pitch?
5: You know, I'm not sure, but he lives there now, and he is currently with Katie Crutchfield from the band Waxahachie, and they're expecting a child together, which is great. I'm sorry, Barry, but you know, quick tidbit of information: Kevin Morby is a staunch advocate of nunchucks.
4: Get out of here. There's not many of those.
5: If you do enough digging on the internet, you'll find Kevin Morby on Instagram just doing nunchucks. It's kind of cool.
4: Okay. All right. Well, birds of a feather, I guess. Let's play some songs from Kevin Morby. We'll first play some older songs and then the latest one on Indie Beginnings.

0: Well, there goes Kevin Morby on Indie Beginnings. We played the latest 100,000. That's off the album Little Wide Open, just came out. Also, City Music and Parade. Kevin so Morby.
1: I love Kevin Morby. He's killing it right now and getting more and more, you know, popularity. He's gaining popularity as we go. We got to love it. Kevin Morby right here on the Indie Beginnings radio program. And we're talking to Fastberry Funkhauser. I'm both wired and tired at the same time. I'm
0: exhausted. Remember that Micro Machines guy?
1: Yeah, I do. People,
0: I wonder what happened to him.
1: What did happen to him?
0: No one knows.
1: Yeah, no one knows. He's probably passed away.
0: Google knows. You know, Google knows.
1: Probably. You know, sure. We should get the Micro Machines guy to be he should be a DJ or be the imaging voice of a radio station or something. That would be really great. Really great.
0: Yeah, I remember he has quite a story. If you go on the YouTubes, you'll probably learn about the Micro Machines man. Mm-hmm. I remember it from my youth.
1: You know who might? Jack Antonoff. He's sort of our age, I think.
0: Yeah, no, you've had several run-ins with the gentleman, haven't you?
1: Well, there was a recent run-in. Yeah, there was a recent run-in. Jack Antonoff, New Jersey guy, got in the same room with another New Jersey guy who we're all friends with. Saw him perform, actually. Jack Antonoff came through my radio station, played on the piano. But man, years ago, I interviewed the band Fun. And you ever interview the band Fun?
0: No, but I know Fun. They're a fun band. No pun intended, but there's a pun.
1: Right. The band Fun was killing it. They had a hit or two, and Jack Antonoff was in that trio. And, you know, interviewing that band way back in the day at the pinnacle of their success, I had no idea that Jack Antonoff, out of the three dudes in the band Fun, would, you know, go on to be the super producer and, you know, mega musician in the music world. But here we are now, Jack Antonoff and the band Bleachers. It's very cool.
0: Yeah, so let's catch you up on some older Bleachers and then the latest on Indie Beginnings.

0: Well, there goes Bleachers, Indie Beginnings. That's We Should Talk. That's new from the latest album, Everyone for 10 Minutes. We also played Don't Take the Money and Modern Girl, There Goes Bleachers.
1: Ah, yes. Love hearing that on the radio. All kinds of new music, some great indie rock. And, you know, all these musicians have been, you know, influenced by pioneers of rock and roll, indie rock, punk rock, et cetera, et cetera. We bring you a fun musical playlist and some questionable banter every week on the Indie Beginnings radio show.
0: Highly questionable.
1: Highly questionable. Yeah, this is correct. Yeah. Where can people find us online? Anywhere or just
0: probably
1: on
0: the socials, I would say.
1: Yeah.
0: You know, you're Mookie Speaks. I'm That's Right, Barry Funkhauser. Wherever you get your socials, find us.
1: Wherever you get your socials. I love it. Click like and share and subscribe. And don't forget to hit that subscribe and like and share button. Thank you.
0: That's right. That's right. You read the book.
1: Yeah, I did. I did. I know how it works here. It's 2026. It's a social media world. I'm telling our listeners to like, share, and subscribe. Smash the button. Ring the bell. You're here. Listen to the chimes. Do whatever you need to do. I appreciate each and every one of you.
0: All right, let's move on over to Brigitte Calls Me Baby. I never know if we've been pronouncing it correctly.
1: I just say Bridget, you know. It's probably okay. Brigitte. You know, I'm not really sure. Chic Urbanites out of Chicago.
0: Chic Urbanites. They probably don't care how you pronounce it then.
1: No, right. Probably don't care. They're out of Chicago. They're young dudes, man, but they're killing it. They got two albums available right now. Bridget or Brigitte Calls Me Baby.
0: Yeah, it's kind of like a new school take on the crooner sound from back then, you know, mixed with a little bit of that 80s sound and some new indie. I don't know. Put it all together.
1: Yeah, sometimes it sounds like Roy Orbison fronting like an indie rock band. Sometimes it sounds like I think the new song I'm hearing elements of like Vintage Strokes even. And we're hearing a lot from Bridget Calls Me Baby. That's why I think we're so intrigued.
0: Very intrigued. So let's hear Bridget Calls Me Baby on Indie Beginnings.

0: Well, there goes Bridget. Brigitte calls me baby.
1: So good.
0: Bridget
1: Yeah.
0: calls me. That's their latest. I can take the sun out of the sky. That's from their March release, Irreversible.
1: You
0: Also,
1: know,
0: We Were
1: yeah.
0: Never Alive and Slumber Party.
1: Love that.
0: Brigitte.
1: Brigitte calls me baby. Very good. Band on the rise. Love what they're doing, man. And certainly a band worth paying attention to. We feel like that Chicago band should be on your radar. You know what I mean? You know what I mean? Put it on the blip. It's a blip on
0: Yeah.
1: the radar now. And one more word in that brand new song, man. I would have just not wanted to play it. It's called I Could Take the Sun Out of the Sky. Too many words. It's a long song title.
0: Oh, you're just griping on the title
1: I could
0: of
1: take
0: it.
1: this. Yeah, I am. I am. The
0: What's
1: song
0: the
1: piece
0: one
1: sounds
0: from
1: great.
0: the
1: I just have a gripe with the length of the song title. Like Panic at the Disco used to do that. I Write Sins, Not Tra- or wait. Is that Panic at the
0: I
1: Disco or
0: think so,
1: Fall Out
0: man.
1: Boy? Either way,
0: I was
1: whatever.
0: gonna say, what's the other one? There was a band back in the day called And You Will Know Us by the Trail of Dead.
1: I love that.
0: You
1: Yeah.
0: remember?
1: Really
0: It
1: good.
0: was one of
1: Yeah.
0: those
1: Yeah, it's really good.
0: bands. Come on, ease up on the DJs who have to say these things countless times.
1: Right. He's up on the DJs, man. What about the DJs? You know what I mean?
0: Got an artist title you can't pronounce, Bridget, Brigitte. Okay, got a title that's 18 words. Fine.
1: Fine.
0: What'd you call them from Chicago?
1: Chic urbanites out of the thriving arts community in Chicago.
0: Chic
1: Chic
0: urbanites.
1: urbanites,
0: Sounds
1: also
0: about right.
1: Chicago, not known for their corrupt politics at all. We know that about Chicago. And they have hot dogs where they literally put everything on it. It's a Chicago style hot dog is just put everything on it. So, from what I
0: That's
1: understand.
0: kind of like our show. We put everything
1: We
0: on it.
1: sure we do, man. Everything we got.
0: Well, let's hear from the youths. One
1: Oh, yeah. What is a Ute?
0: of the youths of
1: Yeah,
0: America.
1: let's do that. This came out of
0: Olivia.
1: nowhere, but let's do this, man.
0: Olivia Rodrigo back again with another song, another album. She's doing things.
1: Yeah.
0: And everybody likes what she's doing, you know. I
1: Yeah.
0: seem to
1: Everybody
0: see
1: likes
0: that.
1: what she's doing.
0: Everybody likes what's going on here with the Rodrigo of Olivia.
1: Right. So we do know one thing about Olivia Rodrigo. She has finally obtained her driver's license, which is great.
0: Yep.
1: And hopefully she hasn't gotten any fender benders or traffic tickets up until this point. So we wish her well in her driving endeavors. Olivia Rodrigo.
0: Boy, I'm sure she's so tired of answering that question in interviews.
1: The whole driver's license thing?
0: Yeah, would you get you, how'd you do in your driving test,
1: Right.
0: Olivia?
1: Yeah, how you doing? So what kind of car or cars do you have at home, Olivia?
0: Well, she's got a new single out. It's called The Cure, so we might as well bail and play that. What do you
1: I
0: say?
1: love The Cure, mainly their early work. Robert Smith, love the lipstick.
0: No, this is different. This is a title of her
1: Oh, the
0: song.
1: song's called The Cure by Olivia Rodrigo.
0: Yes, that's true, right.
1: Understood.
0: So let's play that and then get on down the road, Mookie. Thanks for your time today.
1: Thank you, Barry Funkhauser. It's hard to coordinate sometimes, but when we do it, it's pure magic.
0: With alarms going off and people banging on things, but we get through
1: Yeah, and don't forget to like, share, subscribe,
0: it.
1: hit the
0: Smash
1: smash
0: it.
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0: And
1: waving.
0: until next time, Indie Beginnings, Olivia Rodrigo. Bye, Mookie.
1: Goodbye.

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3: 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I'm your host, Alyssa, and welcome back to The Forbidden Zone. Now, at the end of April, I did an episode that was April showers themed, you know, very rainy day, cloudy weather, that whole kind of shtick. And since we are now at the end of May, I thought I would follow that one up and film a May flowers episode. So today we're going to be listening to some spring songs and some songs about flowers itself. You'll pick up what I'm putting down. Anyways, so starting off, we're going to have a song by the legendary TSOL.

Welcome back to Forbidden Zone. You just heard Flowers by the Door by TSOL, Blue Flower by Mazzy Star, Flowers by Chibamato, Flower Girl by Kinokote Inkoku, I think that's how you say that, and Flowers Everywhere by Balkans. Now, the rest of our episode isn't like that, but that was what I'll call our bouquet section, I guess. All songs with flowers in the title, because, you know, we're bringing May flowers. Anyways, now we're going to get into some more spring songs that I really have been enjoying recently and in years past. So starting off, we are going to have a song by Kittycraft.

0: 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I'm your host, Alyssa. 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Sadly, this show will be coming to a close in the next couple of weeks, so I really hope you can catch some of those last couple episodes and or re-listen to your favorites. And if you are wanting to find me during, while the show is airing and or after, and wanting to see if I do anything after in my new home state of Washington, please follow me at Forbidden Zone Radio on Instagram and check out what's going on. You know, I post ads every week. You know, I post ads just about every week about what I'm playing on the radio, and you can see the set list before instead of just coming in blind. But if you like that too, that's all right. Anyways, there was five more songs for you. You just heard When Fortune Smiles by Kitty Craft, Spring by Saint Etienne, Femme Fatale by The Velvet Underground and Nico, Lovesick by Nujabes, and Those Years Are Over by The Shallow Dawes. Now coming up, we're gonna have some more mellow ones and one that is a little bit different, but I'll explain it after. Anyway, starting off, we're going to have one by Margot Garron.
1: Something's wrong with me.

0: Alrighty, there's our last section for ya. You just heard Something's Wrong with the Morning by Margot Garron, Rebirth of Slick, Cool Like That by Digital Planets, Pitch the Baby by Cocteau Twins, You're Not the Only One I Know by the Sundays, and Only a Shadow by the Cleaners from Venus. I put that song Rebirth of Slick just because it's really funky and groovy, and when it's spring, I'm in a funky and groovy mood, and no one can take me out of it. The stuff I'm wearing, the stuff I'm reading, the stuff I'm watching, the stuff I'm listening to, it's all that kind of funky, groovy, different kind of vibe during the spring. Whereas, like, summer and winter, I kind of fall back into those favorites, but you know, listen to some different stuff during this time, and I really, really enjoy it. It's a time for exploration, it's a time for new beginnings. But anyways, that is the end of our episode today. I hope you really enjoyed it. I had a lot of fun making this playlist for you. I hope you enjoyed it. I had a lot of fun making this playlist for you. It was such a blast. And I'm really excited for the next couple of weeks to play out my show and kind of leave a love letter to the people around me and the radio station as a whole. 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But anyways, my name's Alyssa. You've been listening to Forbidden Zone, and all I have left to say is goodbye.
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3: 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We're coming to you from KPPQLP Ventura, Community Radio 104.1 FM. In here, you're going to find the finest of Delta Blues, Chicago, Texas, Kansas City, all flavors of classic blues. We're also going to cover the state of blues today, play some new artists from Mississippi you probably don't get a chance to hear too often. We're just going to immerse ourselves in the music that we love. So now it's time to kick back, get ready to throw down in Doc's Delta Blues Lounge. Well, welcome to Doc's Delta Blues Lounge. We're looking forward to bringing you some great music today. We're going to start off with Roscoe Gordon talking about an automobile, and then Guitar Slim, and finally Sleepy John Estes. Here we go.

0: Roscoe Gordon did T-Model Boogie. Following that, we had Guitar Slim, and he played Bad Luck Is On Me, also known as Woman Troubles. And then Sleepy John Estes played Rats in My Kitchen. All right, let's see what we got coming up next. Well, here's an eclectic lineup. We've got Poo Nanny, who is a modern-day Dirty South kind of a funk artist, recording today. And then a song from Robert Kimbrough Sr. And finally, Jimmy Dawkins presents Queen Sylvia. Let's get started.
1: Now, you know they say there's somebody for everybody, but I ain't about to be borrowed.

The soul artist Poonanny did Trashy Women. And then Robert Kimbrough Sr. played Jody. And then Jimmy Dawkins Presents Queen Sylvia from the one and only compilation made album he made on his own label, Lyric. I know I ain't number one. When I'm feeling down, one of my favorite groups is Sam Carr's Delta Jukes. So let's play one from Sam Carr and his Delta Jukes. Following that, Belzoni, Mississippi's

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I know a lot of people don't know about Bad Luck City, because they have never been there. But I've been there, and I

Blues is a Feeling by Sam Carr's Delta Jukes. And then we heard Sam Chapman talking about My Daddy Was a Jockey. Finally, Bad Luck City, which is a tune he's recorded on a number of albums, but no version quite like this. So that was R.L. Burnside doing Bad Luck City from the album called Wish I Was in Heaven Sitting Down, big orange cover. Let's play a few numbers by some of the giants. I'm talking about Robert Nighthawk and Sonny Boy Williamson and a lesser known but a wonderful, wonderful blues man, Silas Hogan. Here we go.

This time, ladies and gentlemen, yes, sir, Sonny Boy and M.T. Murphy got a version of The Skies Is Crying.

crying. Look at your tears rolling down the street. 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I'm still trying to find my baby, and I wonder what can she be. 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

0: Robert Nighthawk did Maggie Campbell. That's from his classic album called Bricks and My Pillow. And then Sonny Boy Williamson played the... The Sky is Crying. And we ended up with Silas Hogan. You're Too Late, Baby. We're getting down to almost the end of our time today in Doc's Delta Blues Lounge. I hope you're having a good time, but we can play a few more. How about a classic? This is an old-timey classic. Some say one of the originating tunes of the blues by one of the originating recorded artists, Blind Lemon Jefferson. Let's hear it.
1: Hunchhead must have the laughs. Man, she's acting just like a balking mule. Hey, mama, I'm gonna ship you.

One of the godfathers, Blind Lemon Jefferson, played Bocky Mule Blues. Well, now we are at the end of our time for today in Doc's Delta Blues Lounge. We're going to be here next week, of course, with some more great music I'll start picking out right away. We're going to end up with that great duo from the street corners of Harlem, Satan and Adam. That's Sam McGee on the guitar and the percussion and the foot stomping and just about everything else. And Mr. Adam Gusso playing the harp, playing on the street as they did. Here from their album called Mother Mojo is Crawdad Hole. We'll see you next week.

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I hope you heard some of your favorites and maybe even heard a few new favorites today. Remember, the blues will never die, and we'll never run out of any blues to play for you. 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

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Beats by Bruce, we're doing a part two to an episode we did about a year ago, and it's going to be our Straight Edge Revenge part two, where we're playing only Straight Edge bands, only Straight Edge songs. It's kind of what we play a lot, but I wanted to send it back to one we did almost a year ago, and just show how my taste has changed in the past year, how it's maybe expanded. It's honestly better. And we're going to start with one from Earth Crisis that we introed with there. And you're going to hear a bunch of different kind of straight edge songs this week. We're going to have pretty much every like facet pretty much all recognized here. I wanted to play a bunch of my favorites, as well as some that I think deserve recognition and appreciation, as well as some that are just like the greatest of all time, you know, the best ones you'll ever hear. So that's what we got in store for you this week, Straight Edge Revenge Part 2. And without further ado, let's send it to that one from Earth Crisis. So take it away.

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Up next in our Straight Edge Revenge Part 2, we're going to have one for Magnitude, and we're going to have a bunch of other of my favorite Straight Edge bands that I've come to love over the past year. Some I've seen, some I haven't, and I hope you enjoy them as much as I do, but I'm going to stop talking here and send it to that one from Magnitude.

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You listen to Beats by Bruce, and continuing on with our Straight Edge Revenge episode, up next we're going to have one from Carry On, as well as some other songs you're not going to hear many other places. And also in this section here, we're going to have some from Floor Punch, Elegy, Straight Ahead, as well as maybe some other ones that are going to be surprised when we get there. But I'm just going to take the time right now to acknowledge what this episode's all about, which is being straight edge and straight edge hardcore, straight edge culture. And if you're unfamiliar with it, it's primarily rooted in abstaining from alcohol and drugs. And it goes beyond that to a certain extent, and it's also different for everyone. But that's kind of the basis for a lot of the bands and the people who follow that lifestyle, and that's what we're focusing on and highlighting this week. With that out of the way, we're going to send it to one from Carry On.

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In our last section of our Straight Edge Revenge Part 2, we're going to start with one from Instead, and then we're going to play a bunch of songs pre-2000 Straight Edge, except for one, which is by Divine Right. They're an active band that's pretty awesome. We're going to end on the titular song for this week's episode, so if you never heard that one, stick around. It's pretty iconic. So that's this last section here for this week's episode, so don't go anywhere. Stick around, see what we got in store for you, but up next we have one from Instead.

0: This is KPPQ LP Ventura. In closing out this week's episode of Beats by Bruce, we had Not For Me by Instead, Back to Back by Underdog, The X Is Yet to Fade by Divine Right, Gray by Strife, and lastly, Straight Edge Revenge by Project X. And with that, those are for this week's episode of Beats by Bruce. Thank you all so much for tuning in. I hope you enjoyed, and I hope to see you again next week.
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3: Hey, it's Nadine with Ventura Vibe. 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

That was the Basement Freaks, Get Down Boogie, starting off set two with that hot fire. 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

Two songs ago, we had Crack and Smack, I Don't Know Why. Then we had Super Soul, If It Ain't Funky, Back It Up. 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

0: That was the Allergy Sandwich. Three songs ago, we had God Walk Down by the Allergies, then Ski Whiff in the middle, the meat with Nitty Gritty, and then we had the Allergies ending set too with Love Supposed to Be. 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
1: Welcome to The Shiver Show. I'm your host, Mary LaBrie, here with my very talented co-host, Greg Flynn.
2: Oh, thank you, Mary. 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
2: Oh, how very insightful. I've got absolutely no idea what to expect from that title, but given this is a CBS Radio Mystery Theatre production, I'm looking forward to moments of quiet terror becoming minutes of stark horror.
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0: welcome. I'm E.G. Marshall. One of the most beloved of all books is Mother Goose. I dare say everyone in the world knows Ring Around a Rosie, Mistress Mary Quite Contrary, Baa Baa Black Sheep. Many of those nursery rhymes were based on actual fact. Ring Around a Rosie depicted death from the plague in the 14th century. Mistress Mary was commonly thought to be Mary, Queen of Scots. And Baa Baa Black Sheep was a protest of the common people against confiscation of property by the royalty. But I wonder what promoted Hickory Dickory Dock. The mouse ran up the clock. The clock struck one, and down he runs. Hickory Dickory Dock.
1: Charlie, look. The door to the clock.
2: It's opening.
1: All by itself.
2: At this point, I'd believe anything.
0: Our mystery drama, Hickory Dickory Doom, was written especially for the Radio Mystery Theater by Bob Juran and stars Tony Roberts and Patricia Elliott. One of our more popular American pastimes is attending garage and tag sales. There seems to be something about buying someone else's junk that fascinates most of us. But, of course, not all garage sales offer junk. Some of them have some very usable merchandise. And occasionally, you might pick up a real antique. The garage sale we're about to visit now with Charlotte and Charlie Tucker contains the belongings of a recently departed minister, a bachelor, who left his earthly possessions to his nephew, a Richard Lum. Let's join them on the lawn of the Lum's home in southern Pennsylvania.
2: There's some real nice things here, Charlotte.
3: I'm amazed at the prices. Everything's underpriced.
2: They probably want to get rid of it fast. See anything you like?
3: It's all beautiful. I'd like to find a pretty lamp if there are any. Mother hates that one I have in the guest room.
2: Oh, that's right. Yeah, she gets in day after tomorrow.
3: And remember your promise, Charlie. No golf or cards for the 2 weeks Mother's here. You know she adores you. I think she makes her visits more to see you than me.
2: Hey, I hope she brings her tarot cards.
3: And that's another thing. No teasing her about her interest in the occult. The last time she read the cards for you, everything she said came true. You landed that job with the Cromwell Agency and made art director 6 months later.
2: Yeah, but that might have been because...
4: Can I help you with anything? I'm Mr. Lum.
3: Oh, well, I would be interested in a lamp.
4: Lamps are up on the porch. My uncle had some lovely ones.
3: Your uncle was the minister?
4: Yeah. I was his only living relative, and he left all this to me. I really can't keep it. We have no room for it all.
2: Then this isn't his home?
4: No. No, I live here. My wife and I carted the things from the parsonage in Milford. I'll leave you to browse. I hope you like one of the lamps.
2: Hey, you want to head for the porch?
3: Well, let's just stroll and look around. We'll get to the lamps.
2: Hey, check that grandfather clock. That's an oldie.
3: What a beauty.
2: It doesn't know what time it is. It just struck one, and it's 10 minutes to 11.
3: Looks so old. I bet it costs a fortune.
2: Hey, you just wanted a lamp, remember?
3: Oh, but I didn't mean we'd buy it. But it is awfully good looking.
2: It's in great condition, too.
3: Charlie, wouldn't it look perfect in the south corner of the dining room? It almost matches that antique hutch Mother gave us when she moved to Florida.
2: Yeah, it would. But ask the price first before you start redecorating.
3: Well, it'll probably be more than we can afford. It's got to be at least 100 years old.
4: Older than that. I saw you admiring the clock.
2: How much?
4: I priced it at 200. Not much call for grandfather clocks today in the newer homes. Rooms are smaller, more modern, and this one doesn't chime.
3: But it just did.
4: You say this clock struck?
2: Yes. Yes, just as we passed it.
4: Oh, that is extraordinary.
3: $200, you said. We'll take it.
4: Sold. Now, do you still want to see the lamps?
3: Yes, I still need one for the guest room.
4: I'll help you to the car with the clock. Thanks.
3: And I'll go and check out the lamps.
4: They're on the porch, remember? I'll be back in a moment to help you move the clock.
3: And a very beautiful one, too. Funny what he said about it never chiming, though. isn't it?
4: Careful now. Watch the chair.
3: See it.
4: Oh, this clock weighs a ton. I never found one this heavy. Okay, your end down first.
3: Here we go.
4: Oh, there we are. Now, come around here and just steady her as we stand her up.
3: Oh, it looks so much bigger inside here than it did on the lawn.
4: It's a matter of perspective. There we are.
3: Ah. It is imposing, isn't it?
4: It looks better there than I thought it would.
3: Well, let's polish it up first, then see if you can get it going.
4: Okay.
3: Here, you rub it down with the linseed oil, and I'll do the glass on the door.
4: Hey, this wood is fantastic. I can't tell what it is, but maple, maybe, or even oak?
3: I think we found a steal today.
4: Hey, you know, Charlotte, the grain in this wood has a sort of design to it.
3: Hmm?
4: Look, like foreign characters or something.
3: Yes. I see what you mean. This looks like a row of A's.
4: Yeah, and see here? Look, here's a ram's head.
3: But they're not carved. The wood's as smooth as glass.
4: Yeah, well, it couldn't be paint.
3: No. Could it be that the wood just grew that way?
4: That's possible, I guess. But these figures are so clear. It doesn't seem like an accident of nature.
3: Look, they're more on the other side. You don't really notice them until you look for them.
4: This oil really brings out the color and the grain of the wood.
3: I want to clean the inside of the door. Have you got the key?
4: Oh, yeah. Here in my pocket. Here. Gee, maybe these are some sort of religious symbols, huh? They belong to a minister. But they don't look like...
3: Charlie?
4: Yeah?
3: Put your hand inside here.
4: Inside the clock?
3: Go ahead. Feel it?
4: Yeah. Yeah, the air is sort of cool and damp. I didn't feel that when we took the pendulum out to bring it home. But then the clock was out in the hot sun.
3: Why would the air inside the clock be cooler than room temperature?
4: It beats me.
3: Oh, Mike's awake. I'll have to heat up the bottle, darling.
4: Yeah, you go ahead. I'll finish. I want to fool around with the works and see if I can get it going and figure out what goes with the chime. Speak of the devil. There it goes again. Second time this morning.
3: You spent half of yesterday working on it. It's obvious there's something wrong with it that you can't fix. Oh, better hurry and finish your lunch. Mother's plane gets in 2 hours.
4: You sure you won't change your mind about coming along?
3: No, and Mother won't mind. Mike's been so fussy and restless these past 2 days. I think he's coming down with something.
4: Probably another tooth.
3: And Tinker hasn't been around all morning. It's not like her to stay away so long. I'm going to go and look for her.
4: Hey, cats do as they please, and you know it.
3: But yesterday she wouldn't come in at all. She'd start up the porch steps, and then she'd arch her back and spit. She refused to come into the house.
4: Oh, she'll be all right. Cats know how to take care of themselves. And I'd better get going. Traffic to the airport might be heavy. And wait till you see how your grandson's grown. He grows some every day, it seems.
5: He'll be walking soon. He's 10 months old tomorrow.
4: You'll be seeing him in about 30 seconds. We're home.
5: Oh, there's Charlotte. Oh, she looks a little thinner, don't you think?
4: Yeah, well, she's taken up jogging.
5: Hi. Hello, darling.
3: Oh, Mother. Oh, how good to see you again. Oh, you look wonderful.
5: And feel it, too.
3: Oh, I'm so sorry about not coming to the airport.
5: Oh, that's all right, dear. What's the difference?
4: Now put your bags in your room, Mother.
5: Thanks, Charlie. How was the flight?
6: Oh, rough and bumpy. I skipped the food and stuck with my old-fashioned.
3: We're cooking out tonight. You'll get one of Charlie's steak specials.
5: Oh, that'll be nice. Charlie tells me you've taken up job.
3: What's the matter? Mother, what is it?
5: I feel...
3: Charlie! Mother, are you sick? Here, sit down.
5: No, I'm not sick. I never felt it in this house before.
4: What do you want?
3: Felt what?
5: A force. Very, very faint.
4: What's the matter?
5: What? Kind of force. When I stepped inside the house, it crushed me ever so lightly. Oh, I could even be mistaken.
0: Hey, what is this?
5: Do you feel it now?
6: No, not at all now.
5: Come on upstairs and lie down. You said you had Neaton. Maybe that's it.
6: No, I don't need to lie down, dear. I shouldn't have alarmed you. It was nothing. I want to see my grandson.
5: Are you sure you're all right, Mother?
6: Of course. Now, where is that Mike?
5: Oh, he's still sleeping. But it's almost time for his dinner.
6: All right. I'll go upstairs, unpack and freshen up.
5: Well, you can look in on him. He might even be awake.
6: I'll just tiptoe in and see. I'll be down in a little while.
0: Hey, what was she so upset about? I still don't understand.
5: Neither do I. She said she felt a force, but then she tried to brush it off as though it wasn't anything at all.
0: Yeah, I heard.
5: It kind of bothers me, though. Mother is sensitive to those things, but what kind of force could be in our house?
0: You think that's what's spooking Tinker? You said she's gone again.
5: I don't know. I certainly don't feel anything.
0: No, neither do I. And you know how I feel about psychic phenomena. Look, if Mom doesn't bring it up again, let's forget it.
5: I hope I can.
6: Are you going to work a while? I'm going to bed.
0: Just a minute or two. I want to look at this new hosiery layout and then sleep on it.
5: Mother and Mike are both dead to the world. Those flights always tire her. Charlie, did Mother say anything more to you about her feelings? I mean, about the force, as she calls it, and the clock.
0: No, not really. Just that she... I thought the marks on the clock were ancient symbols or something.
5: Yes. Remember how she dismissed it while we were having dinner? I couldn't pin her down to a direct answer.
0: So she doesn't want to make you nervous.
5: Well, it only makes me more nervous. There's something I didn't mention. When I told her we thought the cool air inside the clock came from the type of wood, she said that could be one explanation.
0: Oh, she has another?
5: She wouldn't say.
0: Charlotte, hey, you didn't mess around with my drawing board, did you?
5: What? I never go near it when you're working on a layout.
0: Well, the sketch I did yesterday is all smudged. Look.
5: Well, darling, I have no idea how
0: it that... didn't blow to the floor, maybe. You picked it up?
5: No, absolutely not. I've told you.
0: Well, how could something no one touched smudge up like that? I mean, these inks don't blur.
5: Charlie, I give you my word.
0: I know, Charlotte. I'm not accusing. I'm just mystified. I'll have to do the whole thing over again in the morning.
5: Well... come into bed, then.
0: Yeah, I'll be right in. Gee, that's strange. It just couldn't happen like that.

0: it's only one or two strokes. Charlie, I'm scared.
1: So what time is it?
0: 2 o'clock.
1: Well, I'm going down. I just don't hold with that supernatural
0: stuff. You're going down there?
1: Of course.
0: Well, I'm coming with you.
2: I heard you two in the hall. What's the matter with the clock?
1: Well, that's what I'm going to find out. I'll stop that chiming if I have to break the whole damn mechanism.
2: I'd be very careful, Charlie. They take my advice and don't touch it.
1: I'm going to do something to stop the chimes. It's gone haywire.
0: Do as Mother says, Charlie, please. Don't touch it.
1: But it looks like I don't have to. It's stopped. Hey, wait. Do you feel that?
0: Yes. A little gust of cool air?
1: Yeah. Damp. I'm going into the dining room. Uh-oh. That's where it's coming from. The front of the clock's open. Look.
0: The whole room's cold.
2: Something opened that door to the clock.
0: Something?
2: Well, it couldn't have been someone, could it? Charlotte, put on some coffee. It's time we faced facts.
3: And high time, I'd say, wouldn't you? Whether Charlotte and Charlie want to admit it or not, there's something strange going on in their home. Charlotte's mother realizes it, and realized it the moment she set foot in the house.

0: Things always seem more sinister in the middle of the night, don't they? At 2 o'clock in the morning, our little fears are magnified many times. And at 2:15 this morning, in the brightly lighted kitchen of Charlotte and Charlie Tucker, the sinister happening of the past few moments hangs heavily over the three figures huddled over their coffee.
1: There is something strange in this house, Charlotte. Something psychic.
2: Oh, really?
1: Now,
2: Mother.
1: Wait. Well. I know you both take my interest in parapsychology lightly. Oh, you have every right.
2: I'm not going to make light of it, Mother. Not after this. You never did tell me your explanation for the cool air in the clock.
1: Well, I don't know what causes that. But something psychic is developing in this house.
3: Developing?
1: I felt it the moment I came in yesterday afternoon. Oh, I tried not to make too much of it. I avoided your questions. But I'm too concerned now. I really am.
3: But why? Why would our house all of a sudden be possessed, if that's what you mean? And what's the clock got to do with it?
1: Well, I think whatever it is, in this house, started when you brought that clock home.
3: For what reason?
1: Well, again, I have to say, Charlie, I don't know. But have you noticed anything else strange in the house, other than the peculiar behavior of that clock?
2: Well, the baby's been awfully restless lately. I mean, more than usual. And Tinker, she wouldn't come in the house yesterday. She's run off and... Charlie, your layout.
3: Well, now you've got me wondering.
1: What was that about a layout?
3: Oh, it's a hosiery ad I've been working on. It's been smudged, and nobody in the house could have done it.
1: Except, perhaps, a spirit.
2: Oh, Mother.
3: Well, now that seems even more unlikely. How could a spirit smudge a physical drawing?
1: Poltergeists can actually hurl furniture around.
3: Oh, we've got poltergeists?
1: Charlie. Charlotte, I'm very serious. I think you should call in a psychic investigator. A ghost breaker.
2: You are serious.
1: Very much. Now, there's a particularly good one I know of. Oh, I don't know him personally, but he has an international reputation. Now, he might be interested in this.
3: I thought these guys just prowl around old English mansions.
1: No, far from it, Charlie. They're willing to make a preliminary examination almost anywhere. And they can usually tell right away if there's a hoax involved. Or if it's just coincidental events. But I personally think there is nothing coincidental here.
3: Well, how would we get in touch with this investigator?
1: His name is Paul Carlton. Yes, the American Society for Psychical Research could get in touch with him. Oh, they'd be sure to be interested, too.
2: Charlie, do you think we should go that far? It scares me.
1: Charlotte, the sooner this thing is brought out in the open, the better.
3: Well, I'm with you, Madeline. I'm all for this poor Carlton having a look, if he's willing to come.
1: Would you like me to get in touch with him?
3: Yes.
1: All right. I'll call the society for you first thing in the morning. Hello?
4: Mrs. Lee?
1: Yes?
4: Paul Carlton. The society gave me your message.
1: Oh, yes, Mr. Carlton. Thank you for calling.
4: Not at all. I'm very interested in all you told them. When may I examine the house and the clock?
1: Oh, in just a minute, please. Charlotte, he wants to see the house. When can I tell him?
2: Well, the sooner the better. Tomorrow, if he wants.
1: Mr. Carlton?
4: Yes?
1: Any time is fine with us.
4: Well, I have a speaking engagement in Philadelphia tomorrow night. I could be there day after tomorrow. Say, 10 in the morning?
1: Yes, any time.
4: And Mrs. Lee, today and tomorrow, be very alert to anything else that occurs in the house. The more details, the better.
1: I understand.
4: I'll see you Thursday morning.
3: Here he is. There's a cab pulling up out front.
1: Oh, I'm so nervous.
2: You and me both.
3: He's just going to look around, isn't he? I mean, he's not going to conjure up a lot of evil spirits, right?
1: Of course not, Charlie, but I'm anxious to see if he confirms my feelings.
3: Well, look, we might as well go out and welcome him. We know he's here. Mr. Carlton.
5: Hello. Mr. Tucker?
3: Yes, welcome. We appreciate your coming.
5: Oh, thank you. But I'm the one who's appreciative.
3: Come in. This is my wife, Charlotte.
2: How do you do?
5: My pleasure, madam.
3: And my mother-in-law, Mrs. Lee.
5: Ah, yes, we spoke.
1: Oh, it's an honor to meet you, Mr. Carlton. I've read both your books.
5: Well, thank you. You're interested in parapsychology, then?
1: Well, I dabble.
5: Now then, let's get to work. May I see this celebrated clock?
3: Right there in the dining room. Follow me.
5: Ah, yes. A beauty, isn't it? Certainly an antique.
1: Charlotte, he didn't feel anything strange like I did.
2: He might have and not mentioned it.
5: Mrs. Lee, you were right about these characters in the wood.
1: Oh, they are symbols, then. Oh, I was pretty sure.
5: Would you open the door, please? I want to examine inside.
3: Sure. We've kept it locked ever since that experience night before last.
5: Well, I want to get into that in more detail later.
3: There you are.
5: Hmm. Yeah, it's definitely cooler. I'll just shine my pocket flash in here. Doesn't seem to be any reason for it.
1: Good heavens.
5: What is it?
3: Your voice, it's echoing like a canyon.
5: What do you mean?
3: When your head was inside the clock, your voice echoed.
5: Show me. You speak in there.
3: All right. Hickory dickory dock. The mouse ran up the clock.
5: That is extraordinary. I didn't hear my own voice like that.
1: As though you and Charlie were talking into a long tunnel.
5: Hmm. The inside is solid all around. Sound should be muffled.
1: There is something psychic about it, isn't there, Mr. Carlton?
5: Well, at this point, let's say there is need for more explanation. I'm going to take another look. Solid wood inside, all right. Ah, there's a name etched in here. Probably the maker. Might give us a good clue.
1: Can you read it?
5: Yes, it's faint. S-A-R-G-A-T-A-M-A-S.
3: Saga something?
5: It's either a wry joke or...
1: What is it?
5: Saga tennis, Mrs. Lee. In witchcraft.
1: Oh, yes. One of the devil's lieutenants.
5: Brigadier, to be exact. Yes, Saga Tanis, whose specialty is opening locks.
2: Devil, brigadier, oh, really?
5: You do have a curiosity here, Mr. Tucker. There's much justification for further investigation.
1: I thought so.
5: With your permission, I want to return with a medium I work with frequently. She's gifted and brilliant. Enormous sensitivity.
3: You mean a seance?
5: Oh, not exactly, but if the strange qualities of the clock are the result of spiritual forces, Margaret Egan will know it.
1: Charlotte? Well, we've gone this far. We might as well.
5: Now, keep the door to the clock locked, as you have done. By the way, has the cat returned?
1: No.
5: That's a very definite sign. Animal behavior is almost always an indication of the unseen. I'd like to go over the entire house now, and then I'll be in touch with you after I talk with the medium.
6: Hello?
5: Margaret, it's Paul Carlton.
6: Oh, hello, Paul. How are you?
5: Fine. I have a job for you, a fascinating case. It's a home in Pennsylvania. Everything centers around an old clock with the name Saga Tanis etched on the inside.
6: Saga Tanis?
5: I thought that would impress you.
6: The devil's locksmith.
5: When can you work with me?
6: Oh, any time. Or perhaps the sooner the better.
5: Good. We'll drive down tomorrow. I'll fill you in on the details on the way.
1: Anything special you'll need, Mrs. Egan?
5: No,
7: Oh, Mrs. Tucker, no. Just a comfortable chair.
5: I might explain that hopefully through Margaret's trance, we'll be able to learn the nature of the spirit that inhabits the clock.
3: Are you serious?
5: Oh, very much so.
7: Oh, there is a spiritual force at work in this house, Mrs. Tucker. I felt it the moment I entered.
5: We believe it's the only explanation for the phenomena you've experienced.
2: But you're not going to make anything appear, are you?
7: Oh, no, Mrs. Tucker. This is not a seance. No hand-holding or dim lights. In my trance, if I can contact my guide, we may be able to learn how to deal with whatever force is in here.
5: Why don't we get started, Margaret?
7: Well, I'm ready. Just let me relax a moment. Leona! Leona! We need your help, Leona! I am here. This is Leona.
5: What can you tell us of Sargatanus?
7: Do you wish to know?
5: We believe he's at work.
7: Sargatanus is imprisoned. He has been imprisoned for 103 years.
5: We have reason to think he's at work.
7: Impossible.
5: We have in our possession a clock with his name etched into the wood.
7: Silbert, therefore Dundee.
5: What? Speak again, Leona.
7: Borg to Prom.
5: Oh, she's losing contact. Leona, can you hear me?
7: Sargatanus imprisoned.
2: Charlie, look. The door to the clock.
3: It's opening.
2: All by itself. That cold air again, too.
3: Look. Something floated out of the clock.
2: I saw it, too. What was it?
3: I don't know. I don't want to know.
2: She said she wouldn't make anything appear.
3: Margaret.
7: Huh? Oh, did I make contact?
3: Briefly. We lost her. Mr. Carlton, look at the clock.
5: Yes, I saw it opening during the trance.
2: And you saw something?

0: What was it that came out of the clock? Is it still here?
1: Very likely.
2: Look, I think we're going too far with all of this.
1: Oh, it would not be wise to stop now.
0: Are you going to get rid of these spirits for us?
1: Well, we cannot promise that. What we are trying to do now is identify them.
0: We don't care how they're identified. We want them out of our house.
3: I know how you feel, Mrs. Tucker, but try not to be frightened or discouraged. So far, there seems to be no evil spirit involved. Playful, perhaps. And often they'll simply leave a dwelling of their own accord. But we do want to continue our investigation.
0: All right. We'll go along with anything. Only please, the sooner you can clear this up, the better.
1: Oh, yes, we will be in touch in a few days after my research. Is there anything I can do to help? I'm so fascinated by all this.
3: Thank you, Mrs. Lee, but at the moment, I don't think so. Just be alert to anything that may happen. You'll hear from us very shortly.
4: Paul Carlton here.
1: Paul, it's Margaret. I think we have stumbled on the case of the century.
4: Explain.
1: Sargatanus is the key, all right. Now, can you get in touch with the people the Tuckers got that clock from?
4: Well, I don't know. I suppose so. Why?
1: Well, if my calculations are correct...
4: Yes?
1: ...and the information I have so far points to it, that clock the Tuckers bought used to be known as the Gate to Hell.

0: certainly glad she said used to be. Although with all those strange goings-on at the Tucker household, I wonder if someone or something is trying to open the gate again. But why? Why now all of a sudden? And why pick on the innocent Tuckers? I don't have the answers, but perhaps someone or something will. In Dante's Inferno, the poet tells us the inscription above the entrance to hell is, "Abandon hope, all ye who enter here." Well, that inscription is not on the antique clock purchased by Charlie and Charlotte Tucker. Only the strange name Sargatanus, supposed to be a disciple of the devil. But our medium friend, Margaret Egan, thinks the clock was an entrance to hell, which seems surprising. For if I were to imagine an entrance to hell, I'd picture it in some deep jungle, Arctic waste, desolate mountain range, or perhaps even a New York City brownstone house. Hardly a clock.
1: Oh, it's becoming more incessant, isn't it?
2: Oh, it's really driving me crazy. I want Charlie to get rid of it. Just take it anywhere. Destroy it.
1: I'd let Paul Carlton and Margaret Egan have another go at it first. They're coming tomorrow, aren't they?
2: Yes, and I hope this is...
1: What's the matter?
2: There he is again.
1: Who?
2: That man crossing the street. I saw him yesterday. At least I think it's a man.
1: Well, so?
2: Look at him. Hunchback. So oddly dressed, as though he were trying to hide his entire body.
1: Now, why should you think anything of it?
2: I had the feeling he was watching our house.
1: Oh, now, Charlotte, I know we're unnerved by what's been happening, dear. But...
2: I know. I'm imagining all sorts of things. Oh, I hope these people can solve something for us tomorrow. I can't go on like this.
1: I know I suggested having them in. But maybe it's just intensified things.
2: It's simple, really. If the clock is spooked, we get rid of the clock and the spooks along with it.
1: I'm not sure it's as simple as that.
2: Oh, you're sounding like them.
3: I'm going to the village, dear. You want anything in particular?
2: What about wolfbane and frankincense?
3: I wish I could laugh at that.
2: Oh, dear. Here he comes.
3: Who? What?
1: Yes, he's coming up the walk.
2: That oddly dressed man. I saw him yesterday. He has been watching the house.
3: Well, I'll see what he wants.
2: Well, don't let him in. I have a strange feeling, that's all.

0: Yes?
1: I must see the clock.
0: What? Who are you? What do you want?
1: I must see the clock.
0: What do you know about our clock?
1: I must see it, please.
0: If you take that scarf off your face, maybe I can understand you better.
2: Get rid of him, Charlie, please.
1: I know about your clock, which chimes. I have heard the chime. I must see it.
0: Are you an antique dealer?
1: No.
0: Well, what do you mean you've heard the chime?
2: Charlie, don't.
1: May I just see it, then I'll leave. I'll leave.
0: What do you know about it?
1: Perhaps a great deal.
0: Well, maybe you could answer some questions for us about the clock.
1: Perhaps.
0: Well, just a look, then. It's in the dining room. Come in. Charlotte, look, he just may be able to shed some light on this.
2: How do you know about the clock? That's what I want to know.
1: I have heard it chime. Ah, yes, there it is. Everlast.
2: Charlie, what is he doing?
0: Now, look, wait a minute. Look, you can't open that door. It's locked.
1: Everlast, after all these years.
2: He opened it.
0: Hey, what the...
2: Good heavens, he's stepping in.
0: Hey, get out of there.
2: Stop him, Charlie.
0: What the devil do you think you're doing?
1: I'm going to summon the others.
2: Ah! He disappeared. He just disappeared. It didn't happen.
0: I can't believe it.
2: It didn't happen.
0: It's empty. The guy is gone. But, hey, look in here.
2: I'm not staying in this house another minute.
3: Charlotte, wait a minute. Charlie, we better call Paul Carlton at once. They can get a plane. We don't dare wait until tomorrow.
4: Did you get a look at his face at all?
0: No. No, he kept it wrapped up in a muffler type of a thing.
4: Mm-hmm. And he vanished inside the clock.
0: Yeah, like that.
3: We'd better begin.
4: Yes.
3: I'll try harder. Paul, be sure to press Leona for details. I'll try for a deeper trance.
2: You still haven't told us who you think that creature was. I'm sick with fear now.
4: We understand, Mrs. Tucker. Believe me. This is the most unusual case Margaret and I have ever worked on. You have every right to be nervous. I think we'll have some of the answers in just a few minutes.
2: But who or what was that creature that disappeared inside the clock? That wasn't possible. But we all saw it happen.
4: Well, now let's see what develops in Margaret's trance.
2: You know what the creature was, and you won't tell us.
3: We didn't see it, Mrs. Tucker. How can we know what it was? Please, let us get on with the work at hand.
0: Yeah, I think we should, Charlotte.
2: All right. I'm sorry. Go into your trance and tell us how to put an end to this evil thing.
4: Leona? Leona, are you there? Leona?
3: I am here. There is much concern here, much excitement.
4: Leona, Saga Tanis.
3: Saga Tanis has returned. His imprisonment is over. There is so much excitement here.
4: Help us, Leona. Tell us.
3: Saga Tanis is telling them his way to the world was through the clock. His gate to hell. Dorbit Tree Lemon.
4: Leona, please.
3: 103 years ago, the clock was bought by a minister. Saga Tanis was ecclesiastically imprisoned.
4: The clock with his name inside it.
3: Yes, the clock is one of the gates to hell.
4: She was right. Margaret was right.
3: It chimes to reveal its whereabouts. For 103 years, the gate was closed. Ecclesiastically closed. Now the gate is free. The clock strikes to let Saga Tanis know where it is. To let the demons know the way is again open.
4: Meliona, I am in the presence of the clock. It is here. In the next room.
3: It is the way. Saga Tanis has come to summon the others.
4: The others? For what? What others?
3: The way is now open. From hell to earth. The clock strikes to lead the demons to the exit.
4: When? How soon?
3: The way is open now. Soon. Dobit, transit.
4: Leona, when? When?
3: Tobit, gone.
4: We're losing contact again.
0: What in the world does she mean?
4: Well, you heard. The clock is a gate to hell. Every chime is summoning an evil spirit.
0: All right, look, I've had enough of this mumbo-jumbo. I know there's something wacky going on, but all this seance business isn't helping at all. Now, it's making things worse.
2: Charlie, please. What happened? Oh, did we make contact?
4: Yes, Leona confirms what you thought, Margaret. The clock is a gate to hell.
2: She said that?
4: Yes.
2: Oh, it's true, then. Oh, I was sure of it.
3: What is going to happen?
2: Mrs. Tucker, we must get that clock out of this house and into a church as quickly as possible. Paul.
0: Yes?
2: Did Leona say anything about an emergence?
4: No, she just said the way is now open. It will be soon.
2: Oh, dear Lord, we've got to move fast.
0: Are you really serious?
2: Mr. Tucker, if we do not get that clock out of here and onto hallowed ground soon, believe me, all hell will literally break loose.
4: Listen to it. It's calling.
2: Oh, get it out. I'll be glad to get rid of it. Charlie, we better do what they say.
0: All right. I'll be glad to see the end of the damn thing, too.
2: That's what it is. It is damned. Oh, do hurry.
0: Give me a hand, Paul. It's not heavy.
2: I'll call the church. Reverend Childs is probably there now.
0: No, he's not going to believe this.
4: Tip it toward me.
2: I'll go bring the station wagon around.
0: It isn't moving. I can't...
4: Lay it on its side. We'll carry it.
0: I can't budge it.
4: What?
0: We brought it in without any trouble at all, but I can't move it.
4: Well, here, let me get on your side. All right, now. Push.
0: No, it won't budge.
2: You've got to get it out.
0: Well, we can't move it an inch.
4: Well, throw your weight against it with me. Now.
0: It's no use.
4: Oh, Sargatanus is having his way.
0: Is there anything you can do, Mrs. Egan?
2: I am a medium, not an exorcist. Unless that clock is on hallowed ground...
3: The child says to bring it. He didn't understand what I was talking about, but he said...
0: We can't budge it.
3: What do you mean?
0: The clock is rooted to the floor.
3: Oh, dear heaven, what are we going to do?
0: I'm going to smash it to bits.
4: Oh, that's impossible now, I think.
0: Look. The clock. Flames inside.
2: Oh, the fires of hell. Oh, they're on the way. The whole house may go up. The baby. Mike is upstairs.
0: I'll get him. Get out. Everybody out.
3: My baby. I've got to get my baby.
0: Get out, Charlotte. I'll get Mike.
5: Come with me, Charlotte. Hurry.
4: All hell is breaking loose, and we can't stop it.
2: If only I've gotten the connection soon. Sargatanus. Oh, I should have seen it right away.
4: Flames are spreading. Come on, Margaret. We must get out with the others.
0: Everything is gone. Everything.
2: This is only the beginning, I'm afraid.
3: My baby, we're safe now.
2: We're safe, Mrs. Tucker. But I wonder for how long.
3: What do you mean?
2: This is not the end of it. Look!
3: Oh, my. The Anderson's house is going up, too.
2: There is no escape. It's too late. The world is doomed now. Hell hath triumphed.
6: Hickory dickory doom, a clock stood in a room. The clock struck well to summon hell. Hickory dickory doom. I couldn't resist a little parody on the popular nursery rhyme. Something to bring us back to the real world. To realize that such things just don't happen.

0: I see by the old clock in the corner that our time is up for now. The next time you happen on a grandfather clock, I hope you'll take a peek inside. If you feel cold, clammy air in there, I'd suggest you tell whoever owns it to get rid of it quickly, preferably to a nunnery. That is, if there's still time. Our cast included Tony Roberts, Patricia Elliott, Sam Gray, and Joan Shea. The entire production was under the direction of Hyman Brown.
1: Greg, we just listened to Hickory Dickory Doom, a CBS Radio Mystery Theater production, and this is a 1979 one. What did you think?
2: Mary, the subtitle could have been The Lion, the Witch, the Wardrobe, Meet the Exorcist. That was a porthole fantasy novel production.
1: It was great. I enjoyed this a lot. I know it was supposed to be very terrifying and serious, but there was something fun about it also.
2: Oh, yes, yes. I mean, I enjoyed the show. There was the engaging build-up. There was tension, drama, and then it became a fever pitch.
1: Yes, we start with, innocuously enough, you know, we're at a garage sale. The Lums are checking stuff out, having some nice marital banter. All seems fine. And then they bring home this big grandfather clock. Now, I've been tempted to buy a grandfather clock in the past. Have you ever bought or do you have a grandfather clock, Greg?
2: Sadly, Mary, no. We have a number of, I'll come to it a bit later on, we have a number of analog clocks.
1: I've always resisted because they look like they'd be really hard to carry. But
2: and to get in the boot of your car.
1: Exactly. It's not an impulse purchase, but I do have one question right off the bat, Greg. Who calls a baby Mike?
2: It does it. Well, wasn't there a cat in there whose name I've now completely forgotten?
1: Tinker.
2: Tinker.
1: I'm okay with that. I'm okay with Tinker as a cat name, but not sure about Mike for a baby.
2: Not very warm and cuddly. Because you're so critical, let me say something positive about the scriptwriter, Bob Duran, who we've heard before. A big verbal pat on his back because he understands pacing. He's got, once again, he's sprinkled spikes of drama into the plot. And there's also moments the characters have time to reflect and plan. So they're not always in a total panic.
1: It was great. I loved it. I loved the way this set up. I loved how they it builds. There's little indications that perhaps this clock is going to be a problem. Very subtle. They don't just hit you in the face with it. It builds up over time. New characters are introduced. They're very intriguing, including the strange man who comes in off the street demanding to see the clock. What did you think of that person?
2: I'm not quite certain who voiced it there, but is it the clock? I must see the clock.
1: I would not let someone like that in my house.
2: They did refer to him as a hunchback with a scarf over his face, which I thought a bit judgmental.
1: So we have great voice actors here. I know Tony Roberts was Charlie. Did you find out anything about the other voice actors?
2: No, well, there's, as you're saying, Tony Roberts, who was in several Woody Allen films, a tall, curly-haired actor. He was Charlie. Patricia Elliott was Charlotte, and she's a Tony Award-winning actress. Did quite a bit of television work, including she was in the TV soap opera One Life to Live. There's also another actress, Joan Shea, who had a lot of work in radio. She played Agnes Lee, Charlotte's spiritually attuned mother, but I had a feeling she may have also been Margaret Egan, that very oddly voiced psychic. And also there's Sam Gray, who played played Paul, the psychic researcher, and he's been in numerous programs you and I have heard over the years, Suspense, X-1, Yours Truly, Johnny Dollar.
1: Yeah, this was a great cast. I liked the sound effects that they used for the clock, you know, when Paul stuck his head in there and he got this echoey effect. I thought that sounded great. There were other nice sound effects also.
2: And also there was a cold wind sound. I don't know how you get a cold wind sound, but let's say a wind sound coming out of that clock.
1: Can you hear me doing a cold wind sound? Here we go.
2: Oh my goodness, so realistic.
1: Now, how about this character that's inside the clock, Greg? I mean, when I first heard it, I thought they said Saga Tennis, which sounded like a long tennis match. But what was he called?
2: Saga Tennis.
1: Saga Tennis. Trapped inside the clock for 103 years, is that right?
2: I'm not certain about that, about the years, but what I do recall is that, ironically, his specialty for a devil sidekick was opening locks, and yet he's been stuck in that clock for over a century. We've got a devil sidekick who, you know, can't open a lock. I mean, honestly.
1: Oh, you can't get good help these days.
2: So disappointing.
1: So we have an ectoplasmic manifestation coming out of the clock. I love that expression. I think I'm going to use that in a sentence today, Greg.
2: Well, that was our friend Margaret.
1: Yes, and then we come to the conclusion that this is the gateway to hell. So I have a question for you, Greg.
2: Yes.
1: Do you have a gateway to hell in your home?
2: Well, after the day I've had, Mary, let me tell you.
1: Well, I'm listening. What is it?
2: We lead a very, very quiet life. I'm just hoping if I keep my head down, the devil won't take an interest in me.
1: I couldn't think of anything, so I asked my husband. If he wanted to nominate a gateway to hell in our home, and he immediately said the lawnmower.
2: Very specific.
1: Yes, so that obviously is a source of some concern for him. I think in corporate life, the gateway to hell is the photocopier.
2: I haven't used one of those for a while.
1: Greg, any final thoughts on Hickory Dickory Doom?
2: Mary, I've always found the sound of a clock chiming absolutely charming. And in some ways, very calming. Not after that show. From tomorrow, at my place, analog is out, and we're going totally digital.
1: A very wise choice. Good night, Greg.
2: Good night, Mary.
1: That's our show for tonight. If you're listening to us on the radio right now, you may not know that we also are a podcast. You can find us on Apple Podcasts, Spotify, and most of the podcasting platforms. And we're also on YouTube. Thank you for shivering with us, and we look forward to your company again next week.

It's rattlesnake season. Many local parks and open spaces, including Arroyo Verde Park, are home to the Southern Pacific rattlesnake. Rattlesnakes are the only dangerously venomous native snakes in California. A rattlesnake will not strike unless startled or threatened. Remember, rattlesnake bites are rarely fatal. However, if bitten, seek medical attention immediately. Keep the victim calm and inactive to minimize circulation of blood. If possible, allow the bitten limb to rest at a level lower than the person's heart. Do not apply a tourniquet. Do not cut or incise the bite site. If you see a rattlesnake on the trail, slowly move away from the animal and give it room to leave the area. If given the opportunity, rattlesnakes will usually move away from humans. If you see a rattlesnake in a location such as the barbecue, picnic areas, or bathrooms, notify City Parks Division, 805-652-4550, or Ventura County Animal Services at 805-388-4341. The snake can be relocated to an area away from human activity. Do not kill rattlesnakes. They are an important link in the environment and beneficial to maintaining a balance in the rodent population. Other harmless snakes also reside in the parks, such as gopher snakes and racers. They are often misidentified as rattlesnakes. Unlike non-venomous native California snakes, rattlesnakes have a triangular-shaped head that is larger than the neck. Rattlesnakes also have a thick body and a blunt tail with usually one or more rattles. To learn more about rattlesnakes, go to wildlife.ca.gov. Keep an eye out and be safe.

0: quick, and I'll see you there.
1: Welcome to World Ocean Radio. I'm Peter Neal, founder of the World Ocean Observatory. What is the future without a plan? It's not unusual to go planless or to make a plan, then pay it no attention, or to have a plan that fails, or even to have a plan that does not succeed because it is simply the wrong plan. In a previous edition of World Ocean Radio, I commented on the lack of a national, international plan for the future of the ocean. Plan A today is simply to not have one, to make it up as the present unfolds, to act on impulse, uninformed, irrational, and blind to consequence. And then there is Plan B, the perhaps more responsible design, sometimes strategic and institutionalized by global organizations expressing values by envisioned goals, objectives, and actions, ostensibly to reach a desired conclusion to come. Russia was famous for five-year plans for economic and social development that seemed always to fail. Corporations and nonprofits seem compelled to devote enormous time and effort to the strategic planning process. All good. But in today's world of changing circumstances, sudden shifts in the geopolitical climate, and the to-be-expected unexpected, the pandemics, the unpredictable wars, the volatile market fluctuations, and the aggregated irrationality and absurdity all conspire to turn plans on their heads upside down, even backwards. If there's a true ocean plan today, it is no better than a design of good intentions. I once thought it would be a lucrative business idea to provide every institution, every codified program for the future with a plan B, an alternative plan, just in case things don't go as planned, and things need to react, turn, and respond to the predictable irrational, because these times are dramatically a-changing in directions and degree, evidently unforeseen by the past planners. It's surely time for a plan C. Indeed, in the context of our ocean-centric view of the world, a plan SEA, by which to imagine a future that incorporates the latest, most volatile circumstances into a design of reality-based actions that will shape forward, intent rather than react to, the future. It is time to change the way we see the world. It is not time for revolution, an impossible circular return to the past, nor for an evolution which is just too slow. But it is time for provolution, a collective force forward and through to a new set of values, structures, behaviors, and actions that will correct the negative valence to positive energy and the future. The approach might be centered on the vision of hydraulic society, a social and economic system based on the true asset value of nature, its protection, its sustainability, and its essential contribution to the health, welfare, solace, and support of a global community. Water is the source. It is life, and without it, we have no hope for continuity and progress. To continue to waste it, poison it, consume it without restriction is a unique form of self-inflicted genocide. Even the lemmings had the good sense to jump into the sea. Civilizations have died for lack of water. Are we any different today as we fight over irrigation water, well water, holy water? To foresee consequence and pursue an alternative action in advance, in time. Fresh water, ocean water, water as nurture, water as growth, water at the core of community. These, beyond vacuous symbol, are the core realities of a necessary plan, a sea plan, a plan for sea change in which we can, must, all participate. So let's be smart enough to abandon Plan A before it does us in. Let's take a second look at Plan B, as it too may have been made at the wrong time, with the wrong circumstances as determining factors, and by the wrong people. Let's look forward through imagination and invention. Let's stand up for the future. Let's embrace the wisdom of nature combined to envision a Plan C, a truly strategic plan, based on sustainability and reciprocity, based on a universal, incontrovertible need for the enduring health of body and mind, yours, mine, and strangers worldwide. It cannot be denied. The sea connects all things. We will discuss these issues and more in future editions of World Ocean Radio.
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3: 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I'm Mary LaBrie, and I'm here with co-shiverer Greg Flynn.
4: Good evening, Mary.
3: Greg, our episode today is Gaslight from the Lux Radio Theater.
4: I must say that I did see the original movie years ago, and I still remember it as being unsettling. And the main character, one of the main characters, is the ghastly Greg. I can't even say my own name. The ghastly Gregory. God, how sad is that?
3: Obviously, it's very triggering for you.
4: It certainly is.
3: Let's go before we get into any more trouble.
4: Right.
5: Records of Scotland Yard, London, 1885. Name, Alice Ahlquist. Address, 9 Thornton Square. Cause of death, strangulation by person or persons unknown. After exhaustive investigation, the commissioner reluctantly orders the case closed, pending the possible disclosure of new evidence.
6: It's many years later, and memories of Alice Ahlquist and 9 Thornton Square are all but forgotten. On the shores of Lake Como in Italy, a young bride and her husband are on the terrace of their villa, gazing enraptured at the beauty of the early morning.
7: I shouldn't have awakened you, Paula, darling, but it's such a wonderful morning.
8: Thank you for waking me, Gregory. You know, I was dreaming.
7: Dreaming of what, Paula?
8: Of all the places where we'd be together, lovely places like this.
7: I was thinking of our life, too, only I heard it in music. Something alive with happiness, with all the feeling of the early morning.
8: This morning?
7: Yes, with the sun rising, lighting your hair as it is now.
8: When will you write it, darling?
7: Oh, someday, when you've settled down.
8: Where?
7: Where would you like?
8: Oh, Paris, perhaps.
7: Paris?
8: Hmm?
7: What about home? Or London? How do you feel about London?
8: London?
7: Paula, if you won't laugh, I'd like to tell you something.
8: Oh, I won't laugh.
7: Oh, it is silly, but I was in London once.
8: Yes.
7: A poor and unsuccessful composer, it seemed to me that no place in the world could be colder to the homeless or warmer to the ones who had a home.
8: Oh, my darling.
7: I used to long for one of those quiet little houses in the square with a woman I should one day come to love. Paula, could we settle down in London? Wouldn't have to be in a house in the square. Perhaps in... Paula, why do you look like that?
8: There is a house in a square.
7: What house?
8: 9 Thornton Square. She left it to me.
7: She? Oh, you mean your aunt, Alice Ahlquist?
8: Yes. I'd lived with her since I was a baby. Then after it happened, I came here. I've been in Italy ever since. That house comes into my dreams sometimes, but I haven't dreamed of it since I've known you. I haven't been afraid since I've known you.
7: Oh, Paula, if it were true, it would make me very happy.
8: Yes, it is true. I've found peace in loving you. I could face even that house with you.
7: Oh, no, yes. Paula, beloved. I would not ask that
8: yes,
7: of you.
8: Yes, you shall have your wish, darling. We'll go there. There's a lawyer who looked after the estate, a Mr. Mufflin. I'll write him today, and you shall have your house. A house in London on a little
9: Yes, you don't remember me. I'm Miss Thwaites. I live just across the square, number 16.
8: Oh, yes, how do you do?
7: Oh, Paula, dear, we mustn't keep Mr. Mufflin waiting at the door.
8: Coming, darling, I'm sorry.
9: Don't tell me you're coming to live here again.
8: Yes, my husband and I.
7: Please, dear.
9: Oh, I'll call on you directly you're settled.
8: Yes.
9: Goodbye for the present.
8: Goodbye.
9: Goodbye.
7: Goodbye. I'm so glad we are to be neighbors.
10: I'm sure you'll find everything in the house in order, Mrs. Anton. But here are the keys. Now, if there's anything further I can do...
7: You've been most kind.
10: Oh, about your income, Mrs. Anton. Shall we send the monthly draft here or to a bank?
8: Oh, Gregory...
7: I would think here, darling, at least temporarily.
8: Send to here, if you please.
10: Certainly. Oh, you inquired about servants.
7: Oh, yes.
10: I'll send in a housekeeper tomorrow. She's very capable, but a little hard of hearing.
7: Hard of hearing?
10: So if you'd rather...
7: No, send her in. We can interview her, at least.
10: Her name is Elizabeth Morgan. I'm afraid I haven't yet found a housemate.
7: Oh, please, don't think about it. We're deeply grateful for all you've done.
10: Well, good day, then, and thank you.
7: Good day.
9: Well, this is our house. Shall we go in?
7: Amazing how well you remember everything. Now, what room is this?
8: The drawing room.
7: Well, come, dear. Aren't you going to show it to me?
8: Will you light the gas, please?
7: Hmm? Oh, the gas.
8: Oh.
7: There, that's better. Paula, what a handsome room.
8: No, but to see it like this, all the furniture covered and so quiet. I remember parties in this room and flowers. There were always flowers.
7: Those must have been wonderful days.
8: It's so dead in here now. The whole place seems to smell of death.
7: I'll open the window. There. All be fresh again in a moment. Oh, what is this, dear? This glass case.
8: Well, that's where she kept all her little treasures. All the things she collected on her concert tours. She was so proud of them.
7: The glass is broken.
8: It was broken that night. All the things were disarranged, but there was nothing missing. Oh, I know all these by heart, this glove.
7: Oh, be careful, darling. The glass.
8: She wore this glass in she wore this glove in Romeo and Juliet, the command performance in Covent Garden.
7: One little glove.
8: Yes, I used to ask her what happened to the other one, but she only laughed and said she'd given it to a very great admirer. She would never tell me who.
7: I wish I could have seen her.
8: You can see her. On the wall, her portrait.
7: Paula. Oh, it's unbelievable how much you look like her. Only you are still more beautiful.
8: She's painted there as Empress Theodora. When she sang it in St. Petersburg, the Tsar came to every performance. It was here that I found her that night, here in front of the fire on her own portrait.
7: Mm, darling.
8: I was in bed when something woke me. I came running down the stairs, frightened as if I already knew what had happened. She'd been strangled. Her lovely face was... Oh, no, I can't stay here. I can't.
7: Oh, Paula, please. That's all past.
8: Okay.
7: It's long ago. You must forget about
8: it. Yes, Gregory, your arms. Mm. So strong and safe.
7: All those things that remind you so of her. We'll put them away.
8: Yes.
7: We'll make it a new house with beautiful new things for a beautiful new life.
8: Yes, my darling, yes. And then later we'll have people here and parties again.
7: Mm?
8: Yes, wouldn't you like that?
7: Oh, of course, dear, but later. First, let us have another honeymoon here by ourselves, just for a little while.
8: Yes, I only thought...
7: Now, where do you suppose all this could be stored away?
8: Well, there's an attic under the roof. Her trunks are there and all her costumes.
7: Well, then, that's where it shall go. And then we'll board it up.
8: Oh.
7: So you'll never have to see them again. Oh, a piano. These two must go. Ah, fine instrument. The action needs regulating, but the tone is still quite good.
8: Gregory, that song, why are you playing that song?
7: Why not?
8: That was her song. It was always her last encore. At every concert, she said it. Oh, look. Oh, look, here is an old letter.
7: Letter?
8: Yes, I beg of you to see me just once more. I followed you to London. The date, it was written just 2 days before she was murdered, 10 years ago.
7: Where did you find that?
8: It was here, among this music. It's from someone called Sergius Bauer.
7: Give it to me!
8: Oh, Gregory.
7: I'm sorry. I didn't mean to snatch it. It's just that...
8: But why should the letter upset you so?
7: Oh, it isn't that. I'm upset for you, darling. All these things remind you of her. Oh, my dearest. While you're afraid of anything, there cannot be any real happiness for us. You must forget her.
8: Forget? No. No, not her, Gregory. Only what happened to her.
7: Of course, darling. Of course.
11: Oh, Elizabeth, I'd like to see you, please. Elizabeth.
12: Yes, sir?
11: Elizabeth, you've been with Mrs. Anton and me now for 2 months. Are you happy here?
12: Oh, indeed, sir.
11: Good. You've been to market?
12: Yes, Mr. Anton.
11: While you were gone, I've been interviewing a housemaid.
12: Is she hired,
11: sir? I'm not through talking to her. She's in the kitchen. You may tell her to come in now.
12: Yes, sir.
11: Just a moment. Outside just now, didn't I see you talking to our neighbor, Miss Waits?
12: Oh, yes, sir. She seemed so anxious to call here, sir.
11: What did you tell her?
12: You told me that seeing people is not good for Mrs. Anton.
11: I asked you a question.
12: Of course, sir. I told Miss Waits that the mistress hasn't been feeling too well lately, and perhaps she should wait.
11: Thank you, Elizabeth. You may send that girl in now.
13: And might I ask about wages, sir?
11: £16 a year. Is that satisfactory, Nancy?
13: Yes, sir. What about her?
11: Her?
13: Elizabeth, the housekeeper. Do I have to share a room with her?
11: No, if you prefer, you may have your room downstairs. Now, remember, your mistress is very particular about everything being correct.
13: Is she, sir?
11: Oh, voila. Voila, dear. This is Nancy, our new housemaid.
14: Oh, how do you do?
11: You may go now, Nancy.
13: Very good, sir.
11: Well, she seems a nice girl, Paula.
14: I'm sure she'll do. Are you ready, dear?
11: All ready. All ready to have my wife show me a wonderful city of London. Darling, you look like a summer's day.
14: Oh, it's because I'm so happy.
11: Do you know what day this is?
14: Yes.
11: 3 months ago today, we became man and wife. Oh, I have a little present for you, Paula.
14: No.
11: Here.
14: Oh, Gregory.
11: Oh, just a cameo brooch that belonged to my mother. Now it belongs to you.
14: Oh, I shall wear it always, always. How sweet of you to give me this. No, no. Oh.
11: What's the matter?
14: The clasp. I've broken the clasp.
11: Oh, I'll have it mended.
14: It just seemed to break off.
11: Your bag?
14: Yes.
11: Let me put it in your bag. You might lose it. You know, you are inclined to lose things, Paula.
14: I am. I didn't realize that.
11: Oh, just little things. There now. The brooch is in your bag for safekeeping.
14: Yes.
11: Now, you remember where it is.
14: Of course I'll remember.
11: I was only teasing, darling. Now then, where shall we go first?
14: Well, I have it all planned. St. Paul's Cathedral, then Buckingham Palace, and then the
11: Tower
14: of London.
11: Are you sure you feel equal to such a schedule?
14: Of course, I feel perfectly well. Really, I do. Mm.
11: Well, just promise me you won't overtax your strength. Promise me?
14: Of course I shan't, darling.
11: Come then, we'll take it easy. We must not rush.
14: Oh, do you mind terribly, Gregory, but I just had to get out into the fresh air again. All those horrible things there in the tower, the torture chambers, the beheading block.
11: Are you sure that's why you wanted to leave?
14: Oh, yes, yes.
11: That young man back there, he nodded to you. Who was he, Paula?
14: Oh, I don't know. He seemed to know me,
11: but
14: I...
11: Do you usually bow to people you don't know?
14: No, I suppose I met him somewhere.
11: Are you telling me the truth?
14: Of course, why should I lie?
11: You smiled at him. I wonder why.
14: I did it without thinking, Gregory. I don't know why I did it.
11: Like the other things.
14: What other things?
11: Oh, nothing, darling. Only I've been noticing you're quite forgetful lately.
14: Forgetful?
11: Well, losing things and... Oh, nah, please, don't look so concerned. It's nothing. You get too tired.
14: Yes, that's probably what it is. I'm tired. Gregory, can't we go home now?
11: Oh, we still haven't seen the crown jewels. They're in that building there.
14: Well, they are? How do you know?
11: What did you say?
14: I said... How do you know? You haven't been here before.
11: The guide told us inside. Are you becoming suspicious, Paula, as well as absent-minded?
14: No, of course not, Gregory.
11: After we see the jewels, we'll go home. Jewels are wonderful things, Paula. Yes, yes, a man could sell his soul for jewels and find that he has made not too bad a bargain. Well, you were right, Paula. There's nothing more beautiful than London sunshine.
14: And I had to spoil the day by bringing you home so early.
11: Why don't you rest now for a while?
14: Yes.
11: Would you like me to stay with you and not go out this evening?
14: No. You go to your studio as usual. Gregory, can you really compose in that little room you've rented?
11: Of course. I have a piano. That's all I really need.
14: I wish you'd let me see it sometime. Hmm.
11: Oh, Paula, you might let me have your brooch.
14: Yes.
11: So I can have it repaired.
14: Yes, yes, of course. I'll get it for you. Wait a minute. Here.
15: I don't understand what...
11: Hmm? What's the matter?
15: Oh, Gregory, I can't find it. Wait a minute.
11: What?
15: But it must be here in my bag. I'll turn everything out. Wait a minute. I know that it was here. I couldn't have lost it. It must be here.
11: I'm sure it is.
15: Yes, it must... No. No, it's gone. Oh, Gregory, it's gone.
11: Oh, Paula.
15: Oh.
11: Didn't I tell you? How did you come to lose it?
15: Well, I must have pulled it out with something. I'm terribly sorry, Gregory. Please forgive me.
11: Oh, my dear, it's not as serious as that. It was not valuable.
15: No, but your present to me and your mother's brooch. I don't remember opening my bag. You did put it there, didn't you?
11: Don't you even remember that?
15: Yes, of course I do. But suddenly I'm beginning not to trust my memory at all.
11: Oh, I tell you, you're just tired. That's all. Don't worry so, Paula. Don't worry.
16: You rang for me, ma'am.
14: What time is it, Elizabeth?
16: Close to 9 o'clock, ma'am. How do you feel?
14: I'm all right. Has the master left yet?
16: Yes, ma'am, a little while ago.
14: Please see that he has left, that he has plenty of coal on the grate in his room, won't you?
16: Yeah, you already told me, ma'am.
14: When did I tell you?
16: After dinner. Don't you remember?
14: Oh, yes.
15: Elizabeth?
16: Yes, ma'am.
15: Did you just turn the gas up in the hall?
16: No, Mrs. Anton.
15: Well, the light here in the room, it just went down. The way it always does when another light is turned up.
16: I didn't touch it.
15: Oh, but this one went down. Perhaps Nancy lit another jet in the kitchen.
16: It couldn't have been her. This is her evening off.
15: Yes, that's right. Good night, Elizabeth.
16: Good night, ma'am.

0: Elizabeth?
1: Yes, ma'am.
0: What's that? That noise, listen.
1: Noise, ma'am?
0: Yes, can't you hear it? Something coming from up there, from the attic, like footsteps and things being moved around.
2: But, ma'am, the attic's all boarded up.
0: I tell you, I hear something, Elizabeth.
2: My hearing, ma'am, it's not too good, you know.
0: Oh, you hear very well when I speak to you.
2: Yes, ma'am, I've gotten so I can tell from a person's lips,
0: shh,
2: but...
0: Shh. It's stopped now. It's gone. Well, you may go, Elizabeth. I'm very sorry.
2: Please, ma'am, is there anything I can do?
0: No, nothing. Good night.
2: Good night. I hope you rest, ma'am.
0: What is happening to me? I must be ill. I must be... Oh, no, no, no.

0: In the few days that have passed, the sedate little community called Thornton Square has seen a new visitor, a discreet young man with innocent questions, but who, for some reason, has avoided the residence of Mr. and Mrs. Gregory Anton. At the moment, the young man is in the office of the superintendent of Scotland Yard.
1: Now look here, Cameron. The Ahlquist case is ancient history. What's causing your sudden interest in a murder that happened 10 years ago?
2: Oh, it's hard to say, sir. It impressed me very much at the time, probably because I'd met Alice Ahlquist.
1: Oh?
2: I was just a boy. I know it sounds foolish, but I still think she was the most beautiful woman I'd ever seen. Do you wonder why I was startled when I saw that girl last week in London Tower? A girl who might be the twin sister of Alice Ahlquist 15 years ago?
1: And what does that prove?
2: Nothing, I'm afraid. But number 9 Thornton Square is no longer an empty house.
1: The girl's her niece. The house belongs to her.
2: Well, it's just a feeling I have that something peculiar is going on.
1: Because that nosy old maid, Miss Thwaites, because she thinks so? Come now, Cameron.
2: But they've been so careful to avoid visitors. I wonder why.
1: Well, stop wondering. As for the matter of the jewels, that was dropped by order of a most important personage.
2: Jewels? What jewels?
1: Oh, they'd been given to Alice Ahlquist by someone very highly placed. Crown jewels of his, well, of another country, they disappeared.
2: That's why she was murdered.
1: Who'd murder a woman for jewels that are far too famous to be disposed of?
2: But they've never turned up.
1: No, now run along, Brian. I'm very busy.
2: Yes, sir. Thank you, sir. Oh, Williams.
3: Yes, sir?
2: Where's your duty these days, Williams?
3: Still in the East End, sir.
2: How'd you like a more fashionable beat? One that includes Thornton Square.
3: Oh, very much, sir.
2: It also includes a pretty young housemaid named Nancy Frost. She might be susceptible to a policeman's uniform, and I need information.
3: Well, now, sir,
2: I'll say nothing about it. We'll see what can be done.

0: you want coal on the fire, Paula, why don't you ring for the maid?
1: I'm sorry, Gregory. I didn't mean to wake you.
0: Oh, well, now that you have interrupted my nap, we may just as well be comfortable. Now, please, pull the bell cord.
1: Oh, but it seems so unnecessary.
0: What are servants for, Paula? Answer me. What do you suppose servants are for?
1: To do things, to serve us, I suppose.
0: Exactly.
1: It's only I think we should consider them a little. Oh, don't be cross with me.
0: I'm not cross with you. There are a lot of things.
2: You ring, sir?
0: No, your mistress rang. Well, my dear, tell Nancy why you rang for her.
1: A little coal on the fire, please, Nancy.
2: Yes, ma'am.
0: Well, Nancy, tonight is your night out, isn't it?
2: That's right, sir.
0: Whom are you seeing tonight, Nancy? They have changed the policeman on the beat. Is his heart going to be added to the list of those you've broken?
2: I don't know I've broken any, sir.
0: Oh, no, I'm sure that's not true. That complexion of yours, that's something not quite true either. Oh, you do it very cleverly. In fact, I'm hoping you'll pass your secret on to your mistress and help her get rid of her pallor.
2: I'm sure I'd be pleased to do anything I can, sir.
1: Gregory, how can you talk to Nancy like that?
0: But, my dear, you are so anxious to regard the servants as your equals. I thought I would treat her as one.
1: No wonder that girl despises me the way you encourage her in it.
0: Despises you?
1: Her whole manner, the way she looks at me.
0: Looks at you? Paula, you're not imagining things again. You're not, are you?
1: Of course I'm not.
0: Paula, don't turn away. We must have this out. You really think Nancy despises you? Paula?
1: No, Gregory.
0: Well, I'm glad of that. It hurts me when you're ill and fanciful.
2: I beg your pardon, but...
0: Nancy, have you been there listening to us?
2: Oh, no, sir. Miss Waits is calling. She wants to know if the mistress is at home.
0: Oh, that old busybody again?
2: She has a nephew with her. A Mr. Cameron.
0: Tell them Mrs. Anton is not at home.
1: Gregory, really, she's been so
0: If you
1: very...
0: let her in once, you'll always have to have her. And I do not want people all over this house. Well, Nancy, don't stand there.
2: Yes, sir.
1: I would have liked to have seen her.
0: Oh, but my dear, I thought you were only trying to be polite. Why didn't you say you really wanted to see her?
1: But how could I, in front of that girl?
0: Oh, Paula, you must get over this ridiculous fear of the servants. All you had to say was, surely, Nancy. Well, am I right?
1: Yes, Gregory.
0: You would not have time to see her anyway.
1: Why not?
0: You'll want to dress. We're going out tonight.
1: We are? You didn't tell me, or have I forgotten?
0: Oh, Paula, you silly child. Of course you haven't forgotten. Look, theater tickets. A surprise for you. We're going to the theater tonight.
1: Oh, Gregory, how wonderful. Oh, my darling.
0: And you thought I was being cruel to you.
1: No, you're not cruel.
0: Keeping people away from you. Making you a prisoner.
1: I'm sorry.
0: Oh, darling, it's been days since I've heard you laugh like this.
1: Yes, it's been days since I've been so happy. I want to laugh and I want to dance. Oh, Gregory. What is it?
0: The wall. Something is missing from the wall.
1: Missing?
0: Oh, Paula, I don't want to upset you. If you will put things right when I'm not looking, we'll assume it did not happen.
1: But what?
0: You mean you don't know?
1: No, I... The little picture's been taken down again. Who took it down? Why?
0: Why, indeed? Why was it taken down before? Paula.
1: But I haven't taken it. Why should I, Gregory? I swear. No, don't ring for the servants.
0: I must.
1: No, please. Oh, Gregory, don't shame me before the servants again.
0: Will you stop being hysterical? We must get to the bottom of this once and for all. Things like this cannot... Oh, Elizabeth, come in.
3: Yes, sir.
0: Elizabeth, do you notice anything missing from this room?
3: Missing? No, I don't think so, sir.
0: Look at the wall. Well?
3: Oh, yes. The little picture.
0: Did you take it away?
3: Oh, no, sir. Why ever should I?
0: You go to church, don't you, Elizabeth?
3: Why, yes, sir.
0: Please hand me my Bible there.
3: The Bible? Yes, sir.
0: Thank you. You will kiss this Bible as a solemn oath that you've been telling the truth. Thank you, Elizabeth. Now, send Nancy in here.
3: Yes, sir.
1: Gregory, please, no. Not that girl. I'll say anything. I'll say that I did it. I did it, Gregory. I'll not have that girl. It'll come. That, please.
0: Paula,
1: please
0: have the goodness to control yourself. No. You've thrown suspicion on the servants. They must be cleared of it. Now, sit down. Did you hear? Sit down.
2: Listen,
0: Nancy, a picture has been removed from the wall there. I want you to know if you took it.
2: Oh, no, sir.
0: Shall I ask Nancy to kiss the Bible, Paula? Will you accept her word?
1: Of course I'll accept it.
0: That's all, Nancy. Thank you.
2: It's there this morning, I'm sure.
1: Give me that Bible. Give it to him. I swear on the Bible I didn't take that picture down.
0: Go and look for it. See if you can find it, perhaps here in the library.
1: We found it in here the last time, didn't we? But
0: I think it may be here again.
1: The shelf. It's there on the shelf.
0: So you knew where it was all the time?
1: No, I didn't know, Gregory. I didn't.
0: Paula, I think you better go to your room.
1: Then we're not going to the theater?
0: Oh, I'm afraid you're far from well enough for the theater, my dear.
1: Oh, Gregory, if I took that picture down...
0: If
1: I do all these senseless, meaningless things, so meaningless, then I don't know what I do anymore.
0: Yes, Paula, that's just the trouble.
1: Then if that is true, you must be gentle with me. Please, Gregory, please.
0: You better go to your room.
1: What are you going to do?
0: I'm going out to work to try to forget all this.
1: No, please don't leave me now. I get so frightened when you go out night after night.
0: Frightened?
1: Yes.
0: You never told me that before.
1: Oh, I hear noises and footsteps. I imagine things. The light in my room, the light dims and... I'm frightened of myself. Oh, Gregory, please take me in your arms, please. Please take me in your arms, Gregory. Don't leave me, please.
0: Good night, Paula. I hope to find you much better in the morning.
1: Gregory.
4: Well, Williams, come in.
5: I just wanted to report, sir. Miss Nancy Frost and I, we're going out this evening.
4: Oh, fine.
5: Any luck this afternoon, sir?
4: Not very much, I'm afraid. I persuaded Miss Thwaites to adopt me temporarily as a nephew and go visiting, but the Antons wouldn't see us.
5: Too bad, sir.
4: But meet her I shall. I've just called a friend of mine, Lady Dalroy. She's giving a musicale at her home Friday night. She knew Mrs. Anton slightly years ago. She's been kind enough to add her name and her husband's to the list of guests.

0: Gerald Bryan, I hope you're properly ashamed, arriving so late.
1: Covered with remorse, Lady Dalroy.
0: Business at Scotland Yard, I suppose.
1: My lady, not so loud. Tonight I'm just another guest.
0: Well, you're in for a disappointment, Bryan. A note came late this afternoon. Mr. and Mrs. Anton were unable to accept the invitation.
1: Oh? Oh, I see.
0: She's apparently ill. Very tiresome of her.
1: Did she send the note?
0: No, her husband. Bryan, who is this Mr. Anton? What does he do? Where does he come from?
1: I was hoping to find that out tonight.
0: Don't look so glum. Come into the music room. Saretsky is going to play for us. You still enjoy the piano, don't you? Bryan.
1: Hmm? Oh, sorry. I'm afraid my mind was miles away.

0: Ebola, why are you all dressed up like this?
1: Because I'm going to Lady Dalroy's reception.
0: But I sent a note.
1: Yes, you told me, but I must get out of this house, Gregory.
0: Very well, but I'm afraid you'll have to go alone.
1: If you prefer.
0: Bola, Bola, wait. I didn't realize this party meant so much to you. I'll change immediately. You didn't really think I'd let you go alone, did you?
1: I don't know. Please hurry then, Gregory.
0: Of course, my dear. I won't be a moment.

0: the surprise, Mrs. Anton. I'm so glad you could come.
1: Thank you, Lady Dalloway. May I introduce my husband?
0: How do you do?
2: I hope you will forgive all the confusion, Lady Dalloway, but Paula suddenly felt much better, and we were so anxious to attend.
0: But of course. Now, if you'll come in, Saratsky's playing. You'll find some seats over there. Later on, we're serving a little supper. Here.

0: there something wrong?
1: Wrong?
0: You keep turning.
1: No, no, it's nothing. I thought I saw a man I knew, that's all.
0: Imagine being able to play like that.
1: Yes, I heard Siretsky once in... Paula.
0: Yes?
1: Paula, my watch is gone.
0: No. Oh, Gregory, no. No, no, not... I didn't... What are you doing?
1: Your handbag.
0: No, please, please.
1: I can feel it in your handbag.
0: No.
1: My watch is in your handbag. No. Open it up.
0: But I didn't put it there. No.
1: You see? You see a

0: I'm trying not to tell myself.
1: But that's what you think, isn't it? That's what you've been hinting ever since.
0: Well, ever since what?
1: Since the day I lost your mother's brooch. Oh. No, before that, the first day in this house when I found that letter.
0: What letter?
1: From that man called Bauer, Sergius Bauer, I remember.
0: Yes, you're right. I can see you still, standing there and saying, look at this letter, and staring at nothing.
1: What?
0: You had nothing in your hand.
1: Oh, Gregory.
0: I was staggered, but I didn't know then how much reason I had to be.
1: What reason?
0: I didn't know then about your mother.
1: What about my mother?
0: Your mother was mad. She died in an asylum when you were a year old.
1: No, that's not true.
0: I've been making inquiries. I've talked to the doctor who attended her. Would you like to see him?
1: No.
0: He described her symptoms to me. Began with her imagining things, noises, footsteps, voices. And then the voices began to speak to her.
1: Oh, no.
0: And in the end, she died with no mind at all.
1: Please, stop it. No.
0: Now, perhaps you will understand why. I cannot let you meet people. Oh, by the way, he must have been rather disappointed that you left Lady Dalroy's home tonight before he could talk to you.
1: Oh.
0: The man who was sitting behind us. You went there only because you knew he was going to be there.
1: Oh, Gregory, who... Oh.
0: Oh, the same man who bowed to you that day in the tower. Who is he? Someone from the past? Some disappointed suitor, perhaps?
1: I never met him. I have no idea who he is.
0: Why do you lie to me?
1: I never lied to you.
0: No, I'm sorry, no. I know you never lied to me. It's worse than lying. You've forgotten. You've forgotten him as you forget everything. Oh, but I'm wrong to try to handle this myself. Paula, we shall have visitors here, and shortly.
1: A doctor?
0: Two. Yes, I believe two is the required number. Good night, Paula. I'm going out.
2: It's a little later the same night. Gregory has just left. And alone in her room, Paula crouches in terror, staring up at the petals of flame that burn evenly in the chandelier. Then, from the attic above, she hears footsteps and the muffled thud of unknown objects moved by an unknown hand. And the light in her room grows dimmer.
1: I can't stand it. No. Oh. Elizabeth!
3: I'm coming, ma'am. I'm coming.
1: Help me, Elizabeth. I want you to help me. I'm so tired.
4: Why, of course, Mrs. Anton.
1: Elizabeth, did you turn on the gas anywhere just now?
4: Why, no, ma'am.
1: I thought it went down in here as if...
4: it's just that the gas comes in pipes, ma'am. And I expect they get more gas in the pipe sometimes than they do at other times.
1: Yes.
4: Now, let me get your shoes off.
1: Elizabeth, do you hear anything?
4: Mrs. Anton?
1: Those sounds, those noises up there.
4: Oh, no. No, ma'am.
1: Like someone moving about. Oh, Elizabeth. Listen, please.
4: You know what my hearing is, ma'am. But there just couldn't be anyone up there. The whole floor is boarded up. You know it is, ma'am.
1: I hear it, Elizabeth. I hear it.
4: Now there, ma'am. I'll go and get you some nice hot milk.
1: No, don't leave me. Please don't leave me.
5: Cameron? William.
6: Oh, William, well, come in.
5: Sorry to wake you up so early, sir, but seeing as how you told me to come here to your house...
6: Oh, don't apologize. What is it?
5: Well, about 2 hours ago, I'm on the corner of Thornton Square when suddenly there he is, popping up out of the fog. Our friend, Mr. Anton. I can't figure it out, sir. The way he disappears and then reappears. Every night.
6: Don't let it amaze you any longer, William.
5: Sir?
6: He never leaves Thornton Square. We only thought he did. Number 5 is an empty house. He turns the corner of Thornton Square, comes back to number 5 through the alley, goes to the roof, crosses to his own house, and then goes in through the attic.
5: But why would a man want...
6: Never mind that now. What happened last night?
5: I tell you, that man's been up to something. Clothes untidy, cravat all on one side, dirt and dust all over him, even on his face.
6: Had he been in a fight?
5: No, more like

0: digging in a cellar or something.
1: Sit down, Williams. I'll stir up some breakfast.
0: I had my breakfast, sir. In the kitchen of number 9, as a matter of fact.
1: Oh? How's Nancy?
0: It seems the master's told her mistress might be going away for a long time. What do you think that means?
1: It means I've got to get into that house tonight.
0: Well, but Nancy says he's told her not to let her mistress see anyone.
1: Then you'll have to see it that Nancy isn't home tonight either.
0: Any little thing I can do for the yard, sir. But how do you know the lady herself will see you?
1: I don't know. Wait. There is a way. Yes, I'm sure she'll see me, Williams.
2: Go away. I can't see anyone. I'm ill. Elizabeth, stop him.
1: I must see you, Mrs. Anton.
3: I couldn't stop him, ma'am. He pushed his way right in.
1: Mrs. Anton, my name is Brian Cameron.
2: You mustn't be here. Go away.
1: Not until I've given you this.
2: A glove? It's a glove.
1: Years ago, Alice Ahlquist gave me this glove. I was a little boy, overcome with admiration. Will you trust me now?
2: She gave it to you, the great admirer, little boy.
1: Mrs. Anton, are you planning to leave here?
2: Leave here? I have nowhere to go. Unless my husband sends me away. Is that why you came here, to take me away?
1: Are you as frightened as all that?
2: No, I can't talk to you. I'm afraid I'm...
1: Please. Please, you must answer my questions. Where is your husband now? Where has he gone?
2: He's taken a studio where he can work on his composing. He says he can't work in this house.
1: Is there anyone here now except us and Elizabeth?
2: No. Why?
1: Because the gaslight just dimmed a little.
2: You saw that?
1: Of course.
2: Oh, then it really happens. I thought I imagined it.
1: It means that someone has turned a light on somewhere in this house.
2: No. I thought that too, but every night I've been all over the house and there's never been another light turned on. Oh, at last I can tell this to someone. Every night when my husband goes out...
1: The gaslight goes down?
2: Yes.
1: And then what?
2: Well, then I think I hear things. I watch and wait, and later the gas goes up again.
1: And he returns?
2: Yes, quite soon after, always quite soon.
1: These things you hear, what things?
2: Sounds, noises over my room in the attic.
1: What's up there?
2: A whole floor of trunks and furniture, her belongings, my aunt's.
1: Like that sound just then. Is that what you mean?
2: Yes. Yes, but who?
1: Mrs. Anton, you know, don't you? You know who's up there.
2: No. No, how could he be? Why?
1: Tell me, has any weapons in the house?
2: He has a revolver.
1: Huh? Where is it?
2: There, I think he keeps it in his desk there.
1: Locked. Force it open. This letter opener will do it.
2: No, you mustn't. Whoever you are, you have no right to. He'll think that I know. What shall I say to him?
1: You won't have to say anything. Well, a gun case without a gun. Perhaps it's...
2: Oh.
1: What's the matter?
2: There in the drawer. The brooch he gave me. And the letter. I was right.
1: Letter?
2: Here, it was from someone called Sergius Bauer.
1: Bauer?
2: I found it, but my husband said I dreamed it, and now it's here.
1: Bauer? There was a Sergius Bauer connected with Alice Ahlquist, a young pianist in Prague. Let me see that letter. The handwriting. Yes. Now something else, anything. Anything else he may have written. This note here. Addressed to Lady Dalroy.
2: Yes, he said he had to send Lady Dalroy an apology.
1: Look, the handwriting. It's identical, Mrs. Anton. Your husband and Sergius Bauer are one and the same.
2: He said there was no letter. He said I was going out of my mind.
1: You're not going out of your mind. You're slowly and systematically being driven out of your mind.
2: But why? Why?
1: Perhaps because you found this letter and knew too much. Or because then you would have control of your property, of this house, and could search in the open instead of in the dark like this.
2: Search for what?
4: The things for which Alice Ahlquist was murdered. Her jewels.
2: But I have her jewels.
4: There are jewels you didn't know she had. Famous jewels. Jewels for which he was searching that night 10 years ago.
2: No, you're wrong. I know him. He's my husband. I've lived in the same house with him. If that were true, then from the beginning there would have been nothing. Nothing real from the beginning.
4: I'm sorry, Mrs. Anton, but you must believe me. Your whole life depends on it. Don't you see the way everything is... The gas is brighter again. How long has it been up?
2: I don't know.
4: You'd better go to your room, Mrs. Anton.
2: Why? Where are you going?
4: Outside the house. He'll cross the roof of the empty house next door. I'll be waiting for him.
2: What will you do?
4: You have nothing to worry about, Mrs. Anton. Elizabeth.
5: Yes, sir.
4: Whatever happens tonight, Elizabeth, have her welfare in mind.
5: You can count on me, sir. But what am I going to say to the master when he comes back?
4: He won't come back anymore, Elizabeth. Paula.
5: Gregory.
6: What are you doing here, Paula?
5: I don't know.
6: You don't know. Do you know about anything you do?
5: Startled me. I didn't hear you come in the door.
6: I didn't come in the door. I came down the stairs. I've been in the attic, Paula.
5: You couldn't have...
6: It's no longer boarded up. I have found what I've been looking for. Did you ever see jewels, Paula? Did you?
5: Jewels. Her jewels.
6: Do you know what you remind me of as you walk across the room? Like a girl walking in her sleep. Only you're not asleep. Or you would not have broken open my desk.
5: I didn't open it.
7: Why did you do it, Paula?
8: No, I didn't. It was he. He opened it.
7: He?
6: What are you talking about?
5: A man. A man who came to see me.
6: Who let him in?
5: Elizabeth.
6: Elizabeth, come here. Elizabeth.
7: Come in here, Elizabeth. Who was the man who came here while I was out?
8: A man? What man, sir?
7: Come, Elizabeth. You must have answered the door.
5: No one was here, sir. No one.
9: Elizabeth, you saw him. You opened the door yourself.
5: No, ma'am. I didn't see anyone at all.
9: But he was here. I know it. I know. I saw him.
6: You see how it is, Elizabeth?
5: Yes, sir. I see just how it is.
9: I couldn't have dreamed it. I couldn't have... Did I dream? Did I really dream?
6: Yes, Paula. You dream all day long.
5: All that happened?
6: All that did not happen.
5: Then it's true. My mind is going.
6: Haven't I told you, Paula?
5: And take me away. Now I can't fight it anymore.
6: Yes, Paula, I will.
5: Take me away. Take me away.
10: And was I any part of this curious dream of yours, Mrs. Anton?
4: You!
10: Perhaps my presence may help you recall your dream.
4: Who the devil are you?
10: Only a figment of your wife's imagination.
4: How did you get into this house?
10: Down the attic stairs, Mr. Anton, the same way you did. Mrs. Anton, don't you think you'd better go to your room? You must be very tired.
4: Don't you think you'd better explain your business?
10: As a mere ghost existing only in your wife's mind, I could hardly be said to have any business.
4: Voila, go to your room.
5: No.
10: Please, Mrs. Anton.
5: All right, I'll go.
10: Those jewels. I see you found them after all, Sergius Bauer.
6: I'm afraid I don't know your name.
10: Cameron, shall I tell you my business address also?
6: No, I think I can guess it.
10: So we've both ended our search tonight. Where were the jewels?
4: Sold in one of her costumes. The dress she wore in the Opera Theodora. How clever she was to conceal them there. Four priceless jewels among a lot of paste imitations.
10: How does it feel, Bauer, to have planned and killed and tortured for something, then to find it's all been for nothing?
6: For nothing? Oh, no. I don't think so.
4: Not for nothing!
11: Put down that gun!
5: Yes. They were in a shop. Then he ran up the stairs. The master. He ran to the attic, ma'am, and the gentleman after him.
9: They're up there now. They're fighting.
5: Oh, I've got to get help, ma'am.
9: But who?
5: Mr. Williams. The constable, Mr. Williams. I'll fetch him, ma'am. Don't worry. I'll fetch him right away.
12: You sure you're all right, Mr. Cameron, sir?
10: I'll feel a little better as soon as I finish tying Mr. Bauer to this chair.
5: Gregory?
10: Mrs. Anton, you shouldn't have come up here.
5: I want to speak to my husband.
10: Do you believe me now?
5: Please, I want to speak to him alone.
6: I assure you, I'm quite helpless, Mr. Cameron.
5: Please.
10: Come along, Williams. We'll be waiting on the stairs.
4: Paula, go and see if he's listening.
5: He's not listening.
4: He told you a lot of things about me, didn't he?
5: Yes.
4: They were lies. Because he's in love with you. I can feel it.
5: Can you? Can you really, Gregory, or shall I call you Sergius?
4: So he told you that too. Well, have you never heard of an artist taking a stage name? They don't hang a man for that, do they?
5: No, they don't hang a man for that.
6: Paula, do you remember our first days together? Do you remember Italy, Lake Como?
5: There have been times when I thought I only dreamed those days.
4: Come closer, Paula. Look into my eyes. Paula, if I ever meant anything to you, and I believe I did, then help me, Paula. Give me just another chance.
5: Gregory.
4: Look, in the drawer of that cupboard there's a knife. Get it, Paula, and cut me free.
9: Here?
11: Yes. Yes, the first door.
9: I'll find it, Gregory.
11: Be quick, Paula. Hurry.
9: But there is no knife here.
11: Yes, I put it there tonight. Yes, that's it. Now, bring it here.
9: I have no knife, Gregory.
11: What?
9: You must have dreamed you put it there.
11: But you...
9: Are you suggesting this is a knife in my hand?
11: But...
9: Have you gone mad, my husband?
11: Paula!
9: Or is it I who am mad? I'm always losing things, hiding things. Oh, that was a knife, wasn't it? And I threw it on the floor. And I have lost it.
11: Paula, it is there. Pick it up.
9: I must look for it, mustn't I? If I don't find it, you'll put me in the madhouse. Now, where could it be now? Behind this trunk? No, it isn't there. Perhaps over here. I'm trying to help you, aren't I? Trying to help you to escape. But how can a mad woman help her husband to escape?
11: Paula, you're not mad. You're not.
9: I am, as my mother was mad.
11: No, Paula, that wasn't true. Pick up the knife. Help me.
9: If I were not mad, I could have helped you. Whatever you had done, I could have pitied you and protected you. But because I'm mad, I hate you. Because I'm mad, I have betrayed you. And because I'm mad, I'm rejoicing in my heart without a shred of pity, without a shred of regret. Mr. Cameron, come, take this man away.
10: You're ready, Bauer?
6: Quite ready.
10: Untie his feet, Williams.
6: I don't ask you to understand me, Paula. Between us all the time were the jewels, like a fire, yes, a fire in my brain that separated us. Those jewels, which I longed for all my life. I don't know why.
13: The cab is coming, Mr. Cameron.
6: Goodbye, Paula.
9: Goodbye, Gregory.
10: I'll be down in a minute, Williams.
9: This will be a long night.
10: But it will end. In the morning when the sun rises, sometimes it's hard to believe there ever was a night. You'll find that too.
9: Yes, I shall try. I shall try.
14: Greg, we've just listened to Gaslight, a 1946 production on the Lux Radio Theater. What did you think?
15: Mary, how could I not love a production where the beautiful leading lady gasps, "Yes, dear, Gregory, your arms so strong and safe." It's hard to know which part of that sentence is the best. It's whether it's the "yes, dear," which is my wife is highly unlikely to say, and she's also highly unlikely to say "strong and safe." Nevertheless, when Ingrid Bergman says my name and says all those words, I adore it.
14: You're in. You're in like Flynn.
15: That's right.
14: Well, this all starts wonderfully. I mean, I have to admit, Greg, I had a little bit of a yellow flag raising at the very outset of this because of the quite invasive background music in that Lake Como scene at the beginning where they're, let's go back to London, you know? I was going, oh my God, that music's too loud. Did you have that impression?
15: I did. It's sort of thing that you were just wondering if they could just get up from their breakfast table or wherever and just turn the radio down a little, just a notch.
14: It was an odd choice, but I was very relieved that it was just for that opening scene because this was wonderful. I really, really enjoyed it, Greg. It was fantastic.
15: There's another line in there that, you know, you just have to love a show wherein the heroine is constantly saying, "There's something alive in the attic."
14: Well, as you and I know, Greg, living in Australia, there's almost always something alive in the attic.
15: Well, it certainly is. And in one house that we had, my wife and I would kid each other that they were possums. But in fact, they were rats. You know, they go into the swimming pool, presumably at night, and then go up and have a disco in our attic.
14: Oh, that conjures up a whole animated film there, Greg. But this was absolutely a very compelling story. I really loved, all the little thefts and accusations. And, did you forget? Don't you remember, darling? Oh, you know, you're just, because I think there's nothing as evil as trying to steal someone's identity and their their self-confidence. You know, it's almost like the worst crime you can do.
15: Exactly. And this obviously, the original stage play and then the subsequent film and now tonight's radio play, this is where the modern term gaslighting someone comes from, to manipulate them psychologically, doubt their own sanity, doubt their own self-worth.
14: We obviously use that expression today, and I thought, does that come from this original play, 1938 play? And as you say, it absolutely does.
15: I was wondering what you thought of, let's just see if my thoughts about Ingrid Bergman and Charles Boyer are the same as yours. What did you think of their performances?
14: I thought they were both wonderful. And in fact, I made a note that this radio production, one of the things that it does or it delivers that film doesn't is the, you know, there can be some overacting in film. One of them, I thought, overacted a little bit. And in radio, you don't get the sense of that as much.
15: I totally agree. I think that Ingrid Bergman as Paula, terrific. Now, I know we're talking about radio here, but if we come back to the film, there's this cliche about some of the actresses in the 40s and 50s that they glowed on the screen. And Ingrid Bergman absolutely glows on the screen, whether it's Casablanca or whether it's Gaslight. It's just she's an amazing actress, and she sort of owns the screen when she's on it. Charles Boyer. Now, you know he's French, did you realize?
14: Well, of course.
15: Oh, well, French, suave, mysterious, and did I mention French?
14: He was a very successful actor, and he started in silent films, and then they discovered he had this fabulous deep voice. So they started bringing him into American films, so he had a career in both France and in the United States. But the little piece of trivia that I thought was the most intriguing was his best film, or what's considered his best film, was Algiers, and in which he played a thief called Pepe Lomoco. And that character was taken and used in Sylvester, the cartoon Sylvester, with the very famous skunk Pepe Le Pew.
15: No, yes, I remember Pepe Le Pew. Yes, fabulous character, fabulous character.
14: Yeah, so Pepe Le Pew is in love with Sylvester and is convinced that Sylvester is female and a skunk.
15: That's right. There's a lot to unpack, as they say, in that particular thought.
14: And the thing about Ingrid Bergman is that on film, she has this beautiful, soft light in her eyes. It's like, and it's, you can't fake that. It's actually, she is channeling some kind of love, you know, a memory of love or whatever. So when she's, her eyes just have this luminous glow when she's on the screen. Doesn't matter who her leading man is. So, I know that she and Bogey did not get along well during Casablanca. And yet when she's with him, her eyes have this beautiful glow from within.
15: Interestingly enough, in regards to the policeman, Brian Cameron, mm-hmm. who's played by Gail Gordon. And Gail Gordon was Theodore J. Mooney, who was the pompous bank manager in TV's The Lucy Show, Lucille Ball. But he was also Mr. Wilson in TV's Dennis the Menace.
14: Oh, okay. The film, I think we must encourage our listeners to check that out, because it's still rated 94% on Rotten Tomatoes. So some of these older films that are terrific have got higher ratings than Oscar-winning films of today, because they're just so beautifully made. The acting is terrific, and they're an immersive kind of experience, despite the fact that in many cases they're black and white.
15: In regards to the era that it's set, with Nancy, the housemaid, she's offered £16 a year. That's Great British pounds, 1885. Now, I looked up how much is that worth today. So she's being offered in US dollars, 3,500, or in Australian dollars, about 3,800 a year. Now, I don't know, sounds a bit stingy.
14: Yeah, I guess that includes room and board as well.
15: Yeah, bed and board. And speaking of which, in the film, you're under no illusion that Gregory and Nancy, that bed and board, if you're with me, came into play.
14: Yeah, there was the suggestion of a little bit of hanky-panky with the staff. As I said before, the acting is quite big. Ingrid Bergman, in particular, is, I think, a little bit melodramatic in the film, and whereas in the radio drama, it's toned down.
15: Precisely, and for listeners who do like melodrama, even though it's been toned down, Gaslight delivers it by the night cart load, let me tell you. It's got everything. It's got strong emotions, dramatic situations, clear moral contrasts.
14: Well, the other thing that I really thought was interesting about this, that I examined, is Gaslight is supposed to be set in the 1800s, and it was written in 1938, I believe, or published in 38, but it was written about the 1800s, and it reflects a time when men could have their wives committed for almost no reason. So, and it wasn't just husbands, so fathers and brothers could have female family members committed. It didn't go to trial. There were no legal requirements. The doctor didn't even need to examine the woman. The doctor would just take the word of the male family member as being correct and true. And, women were put away for being boisterous, argumentative, opinionated, all the things that I am.
15: I'm glad you brought that up. I've got a checklist. Do you think your husband is sitting, listening to this show, thinking, I've got an idea?
14: Well, he might not have been thinking about it up to this point, but I'll make sure he doesn't hear this one, doesn't get any ideas. Of course, we don't have any jewels hidden anywhere, so that's a bit of a problem.
15: That's quite true. I forgot about the jewels.
14: There's actually a very famous case in the United States. In 1860, a woman named Elizabeth Packard, Greg, she was a mother of six, she didn't agree with her husband about religion. So her husband was a very strict Puritan, I think. And she was just a bog standard Christian. So they used to have discussions about that and arguments. And he had her committed, and she was institutionalized for 3 years. She finally managed to get out, and she became an advocate for women's rights in this respect.
15: I'm delighted to see or hear that somebody did something about it.
14: Yeah, she worked, campaigned, and it's felt that she was instrumental in reversing that rule or that law. But did you have any favorite scenes in this, Greg, that you liked in particular?
15: I think my favourite scene is where she, which is she being Paula, that is, turns on Gregory and just begins shouting at him. She's got him trapped, and just all those frustrations come out. And in this case, Ingrid Bergman just lets fly. I can just see the audience, if it had been a live theatre, going, "Atta girl, you go, girl."
14: Exactly. That is a wonderful scene. The other one that's also wonderful, but for a different reason, it's quite disturbing, is the recital party that's at, is it Lady Dalroy? Is that her name? They get invited to a recital party. And at first he says she can't go, and then he lets her go. And she's very thankful for that because she's been trapped in the house, and he keeps sending her to her room. And then he accuses her of stealing his watch. Do you remember that?
15: Yeah, I do.
14: Oh, my God. I thought that scene just broke my heart. I just felt for her so much because there's all the expectation of being let out to go to a party. And then he starts accusing her in front of everyone. Oh, it's just terrible. It broke my heart.
15: It was very moving. Mary, in a just world, every manipulative, mean-spirited, cruel, bullying, jealous, quick-tempered creep would get his comeuppance. However, if only the real world were more like Hollywood.
14: The expression gaslight still exists today, and we use it a lot.
15: Yeah, sure enough. I'm getting back to those manipulative, mean-spirited, cruel, bullying, jealous, quick-tempered creeps out there.
14: Male and female, to be honest.
15: I was just thinking of male, Mary.
14: Oh no, I think there's a few girls on that team too.
15: Mean girls.
14: Yes. Good night, Greg.
15: Good night, Mary.
14: That's our show for tonight. If you're listening to us on the radio right now, you may not know that we also are a podcast. You can find us on Apple Podcasts, Spotify, and most of the podcasting platforms. And we're also on YouTube. Thank you for shivering with us, and we look forward to your company again next week.
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17: I'm Patrick Davidson. On December 4th, 2017, the Thomas Fire ravaged hillsides, farms, and homes throughout Ventura County. Thousands of lives were changed forever. This is one of the inspirational first-person stories from the community of heroes who came together to fight back, to rescue friends and strangers, and to survive and heal. On this episode of Recaps, our Thomas Fire storytellers are Gary Munday and Barry Parker.
18: I remember looking down the valley, the Ojai Valley, and I could see the Thomas Fire and the Koningstein Fire, and I'm putting the pieces together how they're going to touch each other and become one catastrophic fire.
19: That night, there was a lot of things that weren't normal. A lot of situations that firefighters, strike teams, engines, that were put in a place that wasn't normal. Something you wouldn't do normally just due to the operation. But it was a very unusual event, a very unusual fire.

0: My name is Barry Parker. I'm a battalion chief with the Ventura County Fire Department. Typically, the battalion chief oversees a battalion, which is generally 6 to 7 fire stations. My position as a battalion chief was Battalion 2, which is the Ojai Valley, Upper Ojai, all the way up to Maricopa, down to the Rincon, all the way to Carpinteria, and just above the hills of Ventura City. Leading up to the Thomas Fire, our managers realized that we were in a drought situation. The Santa Ana winds were forecasted to come in strong, something that we were used to. It's happened time and time again. We've had lots of practice. We've had a lot of successes. When we look back at some of the larger fires in Ventura County, this Santa Ana wind event didn't seem a whole lot different. Prior to that, I was actually leaving, going to San Diego to a conference, and was told to turn around and come back to work because the Santa Ana forecast was growing to be stronger. During the course of that day, it was pretty normal. While it's typically the Santa Ana's hit really hard in Ventura, Santa Paula, Fillmore, Ojai Valley is usually shielded from the Santa Ana's just because of the topography. The lay of the land is different. So the way the wind comes through Ojai, it's generally not a strong Santa Ana. This one was different, and there was no doubt that it was different. When you're in Ojai and the Santa Ana winds are blowing through, it makes the hair on your arms, your head, anywhere you have it stand up in a different way because it's not normal. As the sun started to set that day, I remember being really hungry, and it was dinner time, and we were sitting around the dinner table when the call of a brush fire came out at somewhere in the area, the vicinity of the college. I stepped out of the second story fire station in Oakview, and I looked towards Santa Paula, and I could already see a large head of smoke coming up. It also had a glow, and I thought for a minute, maybe I'm seeing the moon rising, but I knew it wasn't. I knew that it was a large fire and it was going to grow quickly. And if I could see it from Oakview and it was based in Upper Ojai, we were in for quite the firefight. I made my way up Highway 33 where it transitions to Highway 150. And it was very apparent that it was a fast moving fire, wind driven. I got to Thomas Aquinas College and I was cut off by fire. I couldn't make it to the incident command post in Santa Paula. So I radioed in that Highway 150 was impassable. I then started to think about pre-planning. Where's this fire going to go? How fast is it moving? And what are the lives that we need to save out ahead of this fire? My first resources came in. I assigned them to the college. I knew that the college was, there were still students there. The priority was life safety, making sure that they were going to be okay. So we sheltered them in place. There was an engine company from the Rincon that came to the Upper Ojai to cover the fire station. I didn't know it, but they had gone out on a smoke check. I heard their radio traffic from Koningstein Road stating that there was a second fire. It was approximately 1 acre and growing rapidly. I left Thomas Aquinas College. When I got to Koningstein Road, the fire had grown to about 5 acres, and this is within 5 minutes. Rapid rate of spread. I radioed back to the dispatch center that we had a separate start and that we were going to need more resources in the Upper Ojai area. I remember looking down the valley, the Ojai Valley, and I could see the Thomas Fire and the Koningstein Fire, and I'm putting the pieces together how they're going to touch each other and become one catastrophic fire. It was difficult to articulate what I was seeing. Hadn't seen fire move that fast in Ventura County. When you take two fires converging upon each other, it's very dangerous. If we were to stack 40 fire engines high, 20 miles wide, the Thomas Fire was going to find a way to get around us. So as we were fighting fire in and around the structures, evacuating people, that's the normal way of doing it. This time was different. My instructions to the resources assigned to me were, it's life safety first, evacuate people, evacuate people, evacuate. And that's what the firefighters were doing early on. In the Upper Ojai area, we had limited water, limited resources. So our number one priority was getting people out. Most people were surprised because of the new start on Koningstein. They knew that there was a fire in Santa Paula, so they weren't expecting fire to come from their back door and their front door. they had two converging fires coming into Ojai at one time. I remember there was an older couple that refused to evacuate. We begged them to come out. We begged them. But they said that they'd lived there for years and they weren't going to leave. 30 minutes later, the fire was coming, impending upon their house. It's coming in. And one of the fire captains says, I have to go back out. I have to go back up there and give those folks one more chance to get out. So I said, if you can safely get up there, absolutely. As the fire crew got to the home, the front porch was already burning. And they used chainsaws to cut the front porch off. And they were able to successfully get the husband and wife out of the home, but they still refused to evacuate. They ran into the barn. Come to find out, you know, 2 months later, they survived. They rode it out in the barn, and we were happy to hear that. But the efforts of those firefighters and the amount of peril that they put themselves in to rescue people was truly, it was amazing. As a commander, it's nerve-wracking. You want to see success, but you also realize just how dangerous it can be. We look at the risk versus gain, and the risk was maximum that first 48 hours. Everything that we did was calculated. One of the differences is, as firefighters, when we go to work, it's typically to win. Our losses are far and few between. They happen, we accept that. The Thomas Fire was different. We suffered loss after loss. We would be successful in saving the structure 2 hours later to find out that it burned because an amber cast had showered a mile out in front, or the winds had changed direction and multiple homes were gone, which we spent 4 or 5 hours saving prior to that. At times it got so bad, we were limited on food, limited on water for ourselves, that we would huddle in a safe location to get a 20-minute break just to make sure that everyone was okay. As I looked at these firefighters, I could see the looks in their eyes. I could feel my eyeballs. It felt like sandpaper every time I looked one direction or the other because there was so much sand and grit and dirt and smoke in the air. It was hard to breathe. But I knew that we needed those tactical pauses, a 20-minute break, a 30-minute break, just to make sure that everyone was okay. I remember a specific time when a fire captain, he said, Chief, can I talk to you for a minute? I said, absolutely, what do you need? And he said, it's really not what I need right now. I just want to let you know that I just found out that my house in Ventura burned. And there's no words that you can give another firefighter who is fighting to save someone else's homes and lives to find out that his own home is burned down, and that his family is hurting and really in need of their husband, of their father. There was absolutely no way that I could get this firefighter off the hill. All of our exits were blocked. We had no egress out. He didn't want to leave. He told me he wanted to stay. He felt better knowing that he was saving others' lives and property, even though he had lost his own property. And that shows a person's character. The first night, I remember being up on the hill, looking down on Ventura, and I could see the fire pushing down from Ondolando to the cross. And it just looked like one big sheet of volcanic lava that was flowing into the city of Ventura. And it was a realization to me that a lot of lives potentially could be lost, civilians, firefighters. And that was probably a personal pause for me. And it really made me realize just how big the situation was. 2 months prior to that, I had been in Santa Rosa, California, and I had seen hundreds of homes burned. It was an experience, I think, that prepared me personally for the Thomas Fire. And one of the lessons I learned from that was early evacuations. So I remember calling one of my supervisors saying, we need to evacuate Ojai. And he says, evacuate Ojai. I said, absolutely, it's coming. I don't know when, but this fire is moving fast. Let's get out ahead of this the best we can. And that was after looking down, watching fire go into Ventura. My attention turned to Ojai, and I thought the same thing can happen here in Ojai. We need to sound the warning. We need to get people out of Ojai as soon as possible. No questions asked. My supervisor agreed with the plan. He worked with the sheriff's department to work on an evacuation plan, and we were successful in making sure that people had an early evacuation notice. And I believe to this day that that saved a lot of lives in the Ojai Valley, was that early evacuation notice. Another thing I'd learned in the Santa Rosa fire was people woke up in the middle of the night, 2-3 in the morning. It's the worst time to have a fire. And that's what we were experiencing, the same scenario of an early morning, people waking up. They knew there was a fire. They thought they were safe, but they just didn't realize how fast the fire was moving. So they wake up to, there's a fire in their backyard and it's coming. I remember driving, seeing people walking down the street, and they were walking like a zombie movie. They had no place to go. They were half-dressed kids with no place to go. And the wind's blowing 60 miles an hour. There's embers that are flying everywhere. They can't see. And it was frustrating not to be able to help everyone. You know, as humans, when we get in these situations, our reaction is all different. Some people follow directions really well. When we say to evacuate, they leave. There's others that stay. When the fire comes, they get scared. And then they have to choose to fight or are they going to run? One of the things I did see was some people froze. Some people actually gave up and they quit. And they had accepted that this was their end. And as firefighters, we told them, no, this is not the end. We're not going to give up. You're going to either get in our vehicle with us and we are leaving. So turn off the television. We kicked down your front door because we saw lights on and we're going to take you out of here. You're not giving up. So that was new. I hadn't seen people give up. But faced with the circumstances, some people made that choice, but with convincing, they came with us. You know, one of the things with the Thomas Fire was typically the Santa Ana wind events usually only last 48 to 72 hours, maybe 96. During the Thomas Fire, we had record Santa Ana days. So as you can imagine, on a perfectly clear day, if you dropped a match in the grass, it would light a fire at 1%. There's 100% probability that it's going to ignite. We moved from the hills of Ojai down to the base camp. We got our first rest after 72 hours. We got 24 hours off the line. We were happy to eat and to sleep. We were exhausted, but we wanted to get back into the fight. We were assigned to Highway 101 from Ventura to the Carpinteria line. The fire had jumped Highway 33 in Ventura, and it was coming through Oakview. We could see it coming down towards us. A little limited on resources, we knew that, so we had to be very strategic as to how we were gonna fight the fire. La Conchita is a very unique area. There's only one way in and one way out. We were trying to plan strategically what to do with Rincon. How was the fire going to come in? What were the impacts going to be? So got with the sheriff's department. We asked for obviously a mandatory evacuation to get as many people out as we could. We briefed up at station 25 on the Rincon. I had 7 fire engines, explained that if we were to commit to La Conchita, it was a full commitment. And if anybody was uncomfortable with that, it was okay not to go in. But if they were comfortable, that's where I was gonna be. And every engine company was comfortable committing, and that's what we did. We made a stance at La Conchita. When the fire blew over the top of the hill, it was like a waterfall. It was a shower of embers that landed and flanked us on both sides, on the north and south of La Conchita, as well as directly into the community. We knew that if one home ignited, we were going to lose potentially all of La Conchita. The houses are super close together. It's a beach community. We had about 50% of the residents still in the community that had not evacuated. There was a strike team from Santa Barbara County that came in and assisted. We've got a great relationship with our local fire departments, and that made a huge difference to have an extra 5 engines go in there with our 7. Carpinteria, Montecito, they launched as well. They showed up and said, how can we help? And that was probably one of our first successes was La Conchita, and it felt great to finally have a win, It felt great to serve the citizens of La Conchita after the devastation that they've suffered over the last 15 or so years with the mudslides. So it was finally, we got a win, and it felt really good. But we knew that the battle was far from over. So each day it was like two steps forward and one back. The wind would die down. We would move forward, grabbing up our hand in a certain area. The winds would come back, and we would lose the same ground that we had just fought so hard for the first, 24 hours prior to that. It's always devastating news when you hear that a firefighter is missing. And it's the words on the radio, just wherever you're at, you stop. If you're driving, you pull over. If you're walking, you stop walking, and you turn up the radio louder because you want to hear that the firefighter is okay. And that word never came for Corey Iverson. I was demobbing from the Thomas Fire, and I was told I'd be an investigator investigating what happened with Corey Iverson. So I spent about 3 weeks as an investigator going over the piece of dirt and putting together the pieces of what happened. And it doesn't matter how small a fire is. Anytime there's a fatality of one of our brothers or sisters, it's the same. It's just a very tragic incident on a very isolated piece of the Thomas Fire, but it just really goes to show that how dangerous this fire was. And to only have had two losses of life it's phenomenal. It's a testament to what the firefighters, each and every one of them, did. It's a testament to the Ventura County way of cooperation between the fire departments, the police departments, and all of our communities, and really the people. A lot of people save themselves, but they save themselves because they were prepared. This county's done a lot of preparation for people to understand. And if you've lived here, you know the dangers of Santa Ana winds. Fire is a very humbling experience, and you have to respect it. As soon as you stop respecting Mother Nature, stop respecting that where we live is in the path of a potential fire that can run to the beach, is when we can lose our lives, become injured, become hurt. So we have to constantly be students, constantly learn, and be humble enough to take our experiences and continue to learn so that we can advance as a community, so that we can be safe.
1: My name is Gary Munday. I'm a battalion chief of the Ventura County Fire Department. My current assignment is the battalion chief responsible for our wildland and aviation division. What that means is we have people and equipment for wildland fires, also responsible for our vegetation management program. And then we have a partnership with the Sheriff's Air Unit for helicopters and helicopter support for wildland fires. Initially on, we first got dispatched to the fire. The initial incident command post was at Steckel Park, just below Steckel Park, at a smaller park, where kind of all the players were given where they were going and what they were going to do. So we had the incident commander, we had operations section chief, we had a couple of branches, and at that time I was branch two. And branch two at that time was everything to the east side of Highway 150 from the city of Santa Paula up to St. Thomas Aquinas College. I'm familiar with the fuel beds within the county. I know which ones are dangerous ones and where you really don't want a fire to start, and that was an area just because of the fuel bed and the winds that night. If something was established, you know that it had the ability to go for a distance. And then you hear the on-scene, not even an on-scene report, an updated report from the fire captain from Station 20 in Upper Ojai said he saw a glow down the canyon. So when he's still, 5 to 8 minutes away and he sees a glow in the canyon, so you know there is a fire. Even before Steckel Park, the fire was already on both sides of Highway 150, encroaching on the city of Santa Paula on the west side. Just below the hospital, it was already starting to impact structures. Everything on the east side by the KOA campground in Steckel Park, there's already structures involved up there and they're burning. So that was my responsibility to organize the equipment, everything on the east side. You're driving through it, you're driving around it, just being sure everybody's engaged, that everybody's in safe. And you're also, a big component of that is accountability, to be sure where everybody is. And so I use a notebook, and I write down where everybody is and who's in charge and who am I talking to and who do they have working for them. So it's a big accountability just to know that everybody's safe and you know who you have. That was the first and foremost priority was citizen safety for me and firefighter safety, everybody's safe, but who was engaged. You know, I would say on that, on the east side of the 150, you had some protection because we had orchards, which kind of prevented it from getting the houses, but still orchards is an infrastructure for the county. It's a huge business for the county. It's a huge business for the landowners. So that's a priority, that we don't want fire ripping through orchards, because that's somebody's livelihood. And it's a big part of our county and our heritage is the ag business. I stayed in that branch too until about, I'm guessing, maybe it's 10 o'clock at night, maybe it's 11 o'clock at night. And now the fire has progressed into the city of Ventura area. And so we needed oversight and branch management on that part of the fire. And so I had from Seaward in the middle of Ventura all the way to Casita Springs at the kind of the base of the city of Ojai was my new geographic area that I had. Everything above Foothill Road, everything above Main Street, and then going up Ventura Avenue and everything behind the Ventura Avenue all the way up to Cañada Larga, up into Casita Springs. So it's kind of impacting it into the city of Ventura, into the oil fields off of Ventura Avenue, and then into Cañada Larga area. The cavalry was not coming. That was told to us early that morning that you don't have any relief coming. So unfortunately for the citizens of Ventura, they're seeing disaster strike in their community. When you see people in that time and where they're at in space, if you will, they can't really probably, I think they don't believe what's happening, because some of the looks on their faces were, they couldn't believe this is happening. They really needed direction to get into the moment, like you need to evacuate, you need to move to an evacuation center and get out of this area because it's dangerous. And at this time, all the power was out within the city of Ventura. So the streets are kind of chaotic with traffic. That's always a challenging part with evacuations. We always recommend people, if we're saying to evacuate, we are saying to evacuate for their safety. Oftentimes what happens, you get the people that say, no, we're gonna stay. And then as the fire impacts their area, then they get scared or not sure of the situation that they're in, and now they want to leave. And that kind of impacts fire department personnel that are there. So now besides worried about their safety, now they're trying to evacuate somebody that it wants to get out now, when it's probably not the most opportune time to do that. So that's just, you know, the takeaway on that is, if we're recommending evacuations, we're doing it for a reason. It's for their safety and also our safety. That night, there was a lot of things that weren't normal. A lot of situations that firefighters, strike teams, engines, that were put in a place that wasn't normal. Something you wouldn't do normally just due to the operation. But it was a very unusual event, a very unusual fire, what people saw. And kind of a takeaway from all that is, a lot of newer firefighters on the job these days, they might have witnessed this as a norm. This is like a normal fire that you will see, and it's not normal. And so that's a takeaway that we have to share with those firefighters, that this is not normal. Some of these tactics that you did is not normal, and it's not an operational procedure that you will do on a normal basis. So they don't have that screenshot of this is what you do. So there's a lot of things that guys did heroically for evacuating people, making victim rescues, that typically don't happen. The part that was unique to this particular fire was the rate of spread that was moving, and that when people were coming from hours away, typically you go to a staging area, you know, you'll prepare for an assignment, you'll have some time. For the first at least 24 hours, they were getting assigned right to the fire for active rescue, active structure defense right now. Like you didn't have time to go break. We give them the proper briefing, an area to locate to, and then they get their assignment and go. So, you know, you had communications with them, you knew where they were at, and then you'd be back with them. So as soon as resources were getting here, we were distributing them to the threats and the neighborhoods that needed it. And luckily, I guess with technology today, everybody has a phone, a smartphone typically, or their apparatus has a mapping device on it where they can pick up streets so they can kind of know where it's at. So that helped, technology helped a lot there. Many times the fire burned better at night than it did during the day, and you typically don't see that. We were trying to do firing operations in the middle of the night in single digit relative humidity conditions, and that just makes for more active fire behavior because the fuels are more receptive. And all the fuel was burning. It wasn't leaving stobs, it was burning it down to the dirt. So just the fuel moisture levels are so low, critically low. So those are things you just don't see. and it just was the same weather every day. Yeah, we had staffed the air unit with both water dropping aircraft, but just due to the wind speeds, the wind gusts, they had a difficult time dropping, and so we kind of stopped water dropping operations for a number of hours. The winds were not in our favor for that night for aircraft. With that velocity of wind and fire behavior, aircraft really was little to no help. And then you're putting pilots and your risk management comes all into play and putting people in a position where are you doing good for what you're putting the guys through and the machines through. A number of nights flying at night, helping with water dropping missions at night for structure defense. So the air unit, they were 17 days in it as well. You're always assessing yourself, you know, you're always putting risk management and how you're gonna mitigate things always as a forefront of what you're trying to accomplish when you're responsible for people. I think there's just a lot of trust within the leaders on the ground where they're asking for equipment or people or things that you were getting. If it was there, you were gonna get it. Just because they knew who the people were that were responsible making the decisions, and they knew they had a plan. The one thing that really got us on this particular fire was the state of the fuels. You know, we've had numerous years of drought. When the fuels die, they're dead. They don't come back. Dead fuels are dead fuels. Just because it rains doesn't mean they come back. So when the fuels reach their life and they're dead, you still have fuel beds that are full of dead fuel, regardless of where that. And so we have a number of fuel beds within the county that have dead fuels in them. And so the takeaway for me is to provide better vegetation management, provide that defensible space, get rid of those hazardous fuels. It might not look pretty initially if you're doing treatments, whether it's mechanical or you have to do prescribed fire, because people typically don't like to have smoke around. But in the long run, you get rid of the hazardous fuel. You get new growth where you don't have the fuel loading in those fuel beds. You get better habitat for water. You get better habitat for animals, and just a safer environment for the community. But nobody likes to look at a black hillside. But if you look above the city of Ventura now, you see some green. You see some green slopes. You see some wildflowers coming back. So the black is going away. Then you'll get a regrowth, and the circle of life of fuel starts all over again. Super proud of the organization for how we managed it ourselves. And you know, for the citizens that allow us to have good equipment, have excellent safety gear, excellent training, so that our guys are safe. And we had minor injuries, but no major injuries on a fire this size for our department. You know, it's unfortunate we did have a fatality, but on the large bands, in the initial couple days, with how the fire behavior was and where it was located, that we came out okay.

0: Patrick Davidson. I'm the executive director of CAPS Media. Today I have the pleasure of talking to two remarkable people in our county, Linda Braunschweiger and Melissa Baffa. And it's very interesting because the words trust and land are both ingrained in what they are and what they do and what they provide for our community. So we're going to have a conversation about that and learn more about what each of their organizations do in supporting all of us in Ventura County. So welcome. And thank you for inviting us to have a conversation with you guys.
1: Yeah.
0: Because you both run outstanding organizations, highly regarded. And but as we talked about, there's maybe a little bit of a confusion about, and also a collaboration and an overlap and all those things. So why don't we start with, Melissa, why don't you tell us about your organization, what it is and how it works?
1: Absolutely. So I'm the executive director of the Ventura Land Trust. We were originally founded in 2003 as the Ventura Hillsides Conservancy. Our mission is to protect the land, water, wildlife, and scenic beauty for the benefit of current and future generations in the Ventura region.
0: Okay, we'll get into that. That's that's a pretty big scope of work.
2: Yeah.
0: Linda, fill us in on your organization.
2: Well, thank you again for having us today.
0: Sure.
2: I am the CEO of the Housing Trust Fund Ventura County, which in 2020 created a supporting nonprofit called the Housing Land Trust Ventura County. And our focus is on affordable housing. The Housing Trust Fund finances affordable housing. The Housing Land Trust receives donated land for affordable housing development where the development sits on a ground lease in perpetuity. So we are guaranteed as a community to have affordable housing on that spot in perpetuity.
0: Can you give me an example of one of those spots?
2: Sure, absolutely. Our very first piece of property that was donated to us was through the city of Oxnard. Okay. And at 2nd and B Street, there is now in construction a 110-bed homeless solution center and a 55-unit affordable transitional housing apartments. Casa de Carmen is the new name, after our beloved Carmen Ramirez. So the city donated that land, and they had already selected a developer and a service provider, but gave the land to us to ensure that that land will be affordable in some format forever. We also do the monitoring and the tracking to ensure that that rents are kept affordable, that the quality of the housing is kept up, that it is always run professionally. So that's our role.
0: Wow.
2: Yeah.
0: That's an interesting, I didn't know that niche. I didn't know that
2: role. It is a niche, and I appreciate that you say that, because there's land trusts of a variety of kinds. But on the housing side, some are started by community members for a specific building in a specific community. In our case, with the reduced amount of available land for housing, there's this need to make sure that there are places to build affordable housing as we go through life here. And so this model works really well to preserve land for affordable housing. And it just, we're lucky at this point because the cities have a fair amount of, some cities have a fair amount of extra or surplus land. And we all know that the cities are doing their best to develop more affordable housing. Mm. So it worked out well, the timing.
0: Interesting. I want to come back to that.
2: Absolutely.
0: I'll ask the same question. Give us a couple of examples for those that don't know about your organization and some of the parcels you've got and what you're developing.
1: So our first parcels were actually in the Ventura River Corridor. And so, we, for the first 14 years of our existence, called ourselves, the Ventura Hillsides Conservancy, but we didn't have any hillsides properties. And then we rebranded in 2017, both to recognize the fact that we, had properties other than in the hillsides, and also to recognize the fact that our scope was broadening to basically cover areas of Ventura County that other land trusts didn't cover. So our board made that decision in order to really expand our area of interest.

0: In 2020, we acquired two very large parcels, one being Harmon Canyon Preserve, which opened immediately in June of 2020. But we not so secretly also acquired Mariano Rancho, which is actually the very property that inspired the founding of our organization. So local Ventura residents will know that Mariano Rancho was really the source of some pretty fierce community battles over several decades, where developers wanted to come in and build, you know, large homes on those hillsides, and community members were adamant that that wasn't going to happen. Once those proposals had been kind of shot down a couple of times by the community, then Ventura Land Trust was actually able to acquire that property in 2020. And we did some fundraising and have some pretty significant funds coming in that are helping us right now to get the property ready to open to the public. And we're looking at by the end of 2025, we hope to have public access on Mariano Rancho.
1: Yes.
2: And it strikes me that both organizations are dealing with, to me, a very fundamental thing, and that's quality of life in our community.
1: Absolutely.
2: Both on and in a sense, at different ends of the spectrum, but it's all the same county.
0: And in perpetuity.
2: And
0: yes,
2: in perpetuity.
0: We both function trying to think about forever, which is daunting in the real world, but especially daunting for nonprofits.
1: Yes.
0: I think, you know, so many nonprofits, we kind of lurch from year to year. You know, what's our budget going to be? What can we do this year? What programs can we deliver? But to really think about the scale of perpetuity, it's humbling. Mm-hmm. And it makes the whole decision-making process more difficult sometimes, but also I think provides a level of perspective for what we do.
1: It also provides a community asset that the community can rely on, that it's going to be there.
0: Yeah.
1: Because of the way these are structured in perpetuity, that open space and those parks and those hillsides are going to be there like that in perpetuity. And we're going to need affordable housing. We need it desperately now, but we will always be needing it. And so the land being dedicated and committed to affordable housing in perpetuity becomes an asset to the community.
2: Absolutely. And it strikes me, because I used to run the Boys and Girls Club, and it's been around for a long time.
1: Yes.
2: But it's the same issue. And you, in some respects, you have the curse of flavor of the month. Oh, we're into outdoors, or we're into this, we're into that. But you're looking at the long, you know, real, as you say, perpetuity. You don't get any longer than that.
1: Right, right. It's an important factor, particularly when you're dealing with real estate and land.
2: I'm curious when you said that the cities, specifically in terms of housing, that they have land, but it seems to me what I read, maybe I just read the noise of the conflict of the fight over affordable housing and the use of that land and so on. How does that work, and how do you interface in that?
1: It's a great question. Ventura County residents voted a number of years ago for SOAR, Save Our Agricultural Resources. And I'm sure Melissa will talk a little bit about that. But from our side of it, what that did is it moved housing into city curb lines. So we're going to have all that beautiful open space. Housing and development needs to move into the cities. So what that means for affordable housing, excuse me, is that there's, you know, we're limited in space within those cities. So we either go up, or we develop land that maybe wasn't developed in the most effective way. Parking lots, some of the strip malls, you know, things like that. And so some of the cities are sitting on land that is not to the best use. And because we are in an affordable housing crisis now, where we have Ventura County, in a study last year, came up as the number one in the country with the least number of units of affordable housing.
3: Really?
1: Yeah, Ventura County, which means there's not enough bricks and sticks in the ground for units for people that are affordable to everybody. And so recognizing this and seeing what is happening down the road, we realized we had to capture that land somehow. And so the land trust model that has been around a long time seemed to be the answer to that. So we work closely with the cities. We work closely with the county. Ventura County has been an amazing partner to both the Housing Trust Fund and the Housing Land Trust in helping us understand how to work with those properties, how to work with the cities to potentially donate. So we're very involved in community activity and working with the cities and the county.
0: One thing I'd like to jump in on, as Linda and I were having a pre-conversation about this conversation, and we talked about how SOAR ends up kind of pushing that development back within the curb boundaries. That's a positive because that's where transportation is.
1: Yep.
0: That's where, you know, supermarkets are, to be able to get food. And if we kind of keep sprawling into open space, then, you know, those homes aren't going to be affordable,
1: right?
0: Or aren't going to be very livable for folks. We can't just stick folks way out in the sticks where there's no services for them.
1: Right.
0: So, you know, that is one benefit that we have.
1: Absolutely. And, you know, we all are looking at transportation and traffic and all of that. So by keeping development in the cities, we are working within a system that exists, and sure, there's room for improvement. But it makes sense then to put it out in our beautiful open ag area to have the housing and development close to the schools, close to the services, hospitals, and on and on.
2: Plus the impact of agriculture, you reach a tipping point where it's not sustainable.
0: Correct.
2: We become, as we say, Orange County. So
1: mm-hmm.
2: it all becomes housing. And that's, I would say, the majority of us in this county don't want that.
1: Right.
2: We live in a beautiful place and we love it. And part of it is the balance of the things that you're talking about.
1: Absolutely.
2: Do you want to talk about SOAR a little bit?
0: Yeah, you know, SOAR's a tricky one for us in that we recognize that it has put a lot of burdens on the agricultural community, mm-hmm. Both economically, in also in terms of their production, being able to, you know, build certain types of facilities. And so many times it's painted that open space and ag are at opposite ends of the spectrum. And we desperately don't want that to be the case because we recognize that, you know, ag has been the backbone of Ventura County for so long. So we are not an anti-development organization. We're not an anti-ag organization. We are a pro-open space organization, but we also don't look at all open space equally, right? Mm-hmm. So for us, when we look at the potential of an acquisition, we have a list of criteria that we go through. Is there connectivity for wildlife and wildlife corridors? Is there habitat value? Is there potential for recreation? You know, so there's a number of things that we'll consider. And so, you know, we aren't anti-development, and certainly if a parcel was offered to us that doesn't check the boxes, we will pass on it. Or sometimes we'll even get a parcel that checks the boxes, but we recognize that there's another organization in the county that could better serve that particular parcel. Maybe they're already, you know, kind of collecting parcels in that area for a wildlife corridor. We've just recently passed a couple of, you know, potential donations off to another organization because we know that they were more active in that area, so it didn't make sense for us to plant a flag in the middle of their territory per se.
1: And it's the same, you know, when we get a piece of property, it has to be developable for affordable housing. Potentially the zoning can be changed, but, you know, if it's a little triangular piece that really nobody wanted and you can't really do anything on it, we're not going to accept that. We're not land banking in that way.
2: And there's also pressure, if you will, from the state and others to do affordable housing.
1: Absolutely.
2: Right? So it isn't like just a goodwill effort.
1: There's
2: which is extremely needed and very important, but there also you have other factors like that involved. Am I correct about that?
1: Absolutely. I mean, the pressure that's coming from the federal government and the state, because we have a tremendous crisis. This state for about 12 years was not producing housing, much less affordable housing.
2: The prices of housing has skyrocketed. How does that impact you, and what defines affordable housing?
1: Right. Well, no question the high cost of housing is moving more and more people to rentals. but the cost of rentals are very expensive. You know, it's hard to really say what defines affordable because there's federal guidelines, there's state guidelines, there's county, city. So there's a lot of guidelines. But the average affordable housing terminology is 120% of what's called area median income and below is considered affordable. So market rate is right there at 120 and above. And the decision on what affordable housing levels are going to be in a development really is determined by the funding sources. I frequently tell people on the financing side, market rate housing, Bob, the developer, goes to the bank and says, these are the rents and they all cover my costs. And the bank says, great, we'll give you a loan. Easy peasy. Well, affordable housing, if you're looking at the multifamily side, the rents don't cover the costs. So that developer has to go and get money from the state, money from the city, money from the federal government, money from my organization, the Housing Trust Fund, money from banks, tax credits. There's sometimes 12 to 15 layers of financing in affordable housing.
2: Another big issue in our county is, and depending on your terminology, whether it's homeless or people without housing, and I would assume that impacts both of your organizations. So how do you deal with that?
0: Yeah, our very first properties that we acquired are in the Ventura River Bottom, which has long been, you know, a popular camping space for unhoused people. It's a continuing struggle for us. We've cleaned tons, literally tons of material out of the Ventura River so that it doesn't end up in our ocean. So that's a really big concern. Our hillside preserves, not as much of a concern, but nevertheless, neighbors to those hillside preserves are always concerned that someone might set up camp. And, you know, that could lead to, you know, the types of wildfires and other things that we often see in the Ventura River Bottom. So it absolutely impacts our organization, both from an operational standpoint, but also from the human standpoint. It's really difficult for our staff to, you know, go in and talk to people and say, I'm sorry, but you can't be here. And in 72 hours, we're going to come back and we're going to clean up your camp. And that's really hard on the heart. And, you know, there's only so long that we can keep a staff member on that position before we need to move them into something else, because it does grind on your soul after a while.
1: People that work in the nonprofit world, we frequently start with the heart.
0: Yeah.
1: We're business people because we have to raise the money. We have to run an organization just like private industry. But we're mission driven. Mm-hmm. And so we look through the lens of how can we fix this situation so that everybody wins in it. The homeless situation is just abominable. I mean, it's but it shows what happens with years and years and years of not developing enough housing. And on that point, really not developing diverse types of housing. You know, communities have accepted the 1,100, 800, 900 square foot apartment or the 2,000 square foot home. Not everybody needs that. And particularly our young, I have two 20 somethings, and they would be happy with a little micro unit of 300 square feet that's theirs, that they can rent, that they can have as their own. We don't have that product in this community.
2: And why is that?
1: Again, because I think traditions are hard to break sometimes. And developers and communities say, well, we can accept what we've seen, or we can accept the single family home on a big lot with a fence. Okay, but not everybody needs that. And certainly not everybody can afford that. And so I think we're getting that message out more and more, and we're starting to hear of future developments that are more scaled down. You talk to most 20-year-olds, some of the people in this room today, and, you know, they want a place that they feel safe, that is theirs, they can lay their head But many 20-year-olds, they want to be out traveling the world. They want to be out. They don't need the backyard with the fenced in, et cetera. So I think we need to be listening to people more and maybe not so much to just the fears that people put out.
2: Interesting. And it strikes me as the same with you, because you're also one of the things you didn't include in your descriptions, you also need to be visionaries. You need to be looking down the road.
1: Yeah.
2: Because and what you talk about, the expectation of what we bring to the table isn't where we're going. I mean, 1,000 examples, automobiles, et cetera, et cetera, et cetera. So how does that deal with, you know, with your organization?
0: So for us, we are looking to the future. You know, we've got almost 4,000 acres right now under our care. And then the question is, what's next? And what's beyond that? And what's beyond that? And especially when you start thinking about things like wildlife corridors, mm-hmm. right? I mean, something as simple as a two-lane road can divert all sorts of wildlife. We're seeing the most expensive, largest wildlife bridge being built in Calabasas right now, mm-hmm. right? And so that's largely to help large predator populations like mountain lions and coyotes and bears. Oh my. but you know, those large predators, they need room to disperse. But something that's fascinating that I didn't realize is that even birds who could just fly over a road will actually get turned back and start to show these kind of genetic islands where they're inbreeding in these little islands when they're hemmed in by roads all around their population. So if you can imagine everything from insects on up that are creating these little pockets and the effects of that inbreeding over generations, we're really setting ourselves up and our planet up for some serious problems. I didn't know this until probably about 10, 12 years ago. And here, I was a biology major. You know, you would think that these things you would understand, but I saw a presentation by a scientist through Santa Monica Mountains, and it blew my mind. Mm-hmm. You know, so I think that as we look toward the future, we look toward what open space is available, what would fit and check those boxes that I mentioned previously, and how can we acquire strategically and also steward that land once we have it? Because just acquiring it is one thing. We need to be able to take care of it, especially if we're going to allow recreation, because people are pretty rough on land. They don't recognize, you know, just something as simple as stepping off trail to go take pictures of wildflowers ruins the next crop of wildflowers the next year. Mm. And they think, oh, it's just one pair of feet. It's no big deal. Or I'll just build these bike jumps. It's no big deal. Or I'll just.
1: Yeah.
0: And it's that, you know, cumulative effect of humans. I'll pick up the dog poop, but I'll leave it here on the side of the trail. I'll get it on my way back. Oops, I forgot. Mm. You know, and so it, that's the hardest part of what we do, actually, is managing the people once we've allowed them onto the land.
1: Well, and one of the exciting things that Melissa and I have talked about is how we can work together. Go ahead, ask your question.
2: Keep going.
1: But, you know, we're preserving land for affordable housing, but the lessons learned on open space and all the things that Melissa just talked about, by leveraging her knowledge, some of the plant life at the developments that we're doing, we may look at differently. We can pick their brains and use some of their expertise and say, okay, help us preserve the open space on our properties with vegetation and et cetera, that's good for the environment, that's good for saving water.
0: It's good for the ag community, for boosting pollinator populations.
1: Yeah. Oh. So those are things that traditionally I wouldn't necessarily know about. My degree is not in biology, it was in finance. So, but anyways, you know, we want to partner together. We've had lots of conversations about that and support each other in the work we do.
0: And one more thing too that we don't talk about often enough is that there's a number of ecosystem benefits, ecosystem services that open space provides. So for example, open space during a rainstorm, you know, absorbs that rainwater, recharges our aquifers, helps to keep, you know, non-point source pollution or urban runoff from getting into the ocean. It helps with carbon sequestration. It helps with, again, biodiversity. So those pollinator populations all the way on up to, you know, the birds we like to watch or the other critters we may want to see. So there's so many ecosystem benefits to having open space that benefits our life back in the city as well.
2: What do you want people to know? Or what are the misperceptions about your organization, and what do you want people to know?
1: Well, the biggest thing that brought us together is our names are very similar, but we do different things. Housing Land Trust Ventura County is an organization that's preserving land for affordable housing.
0: We're preserving land for open space and recreation,
1: and
0: but we're both
1: Ventura.
0: Doing it. We are Ventura Land Trust. But we're both doing this for perpetuity and for people who aren't even born yet.
1: Yeah. You know, if we're looking at a piece of property that makes more sense to go to Melissa or vice versa, or if there's a donor or somebody who's really more interested in affordable housing, we'll have those discussions. So that's the way I see us partnering now, but you never know.
0: You never know.
1: You know, and that's where the vision comes in.
0: And there's a possibility, for example, if there was a parcel of land that had buildable flat space, but then unbuildable hilly space, right? That our organizations could partner directly in that we could help to develop that unbuildable space for recreation and conservation purposes.
1: Yeah.
0: So
2: that's a really good point. And I think what people also don't realize is how much collaboration there really is among nonprofits in the county.
1: I mean, particularly in Ventura County.
2: I think that's a very good point. And I think that it is a unique place. And we're doing a whole series of interviews with people, what home means to them in Ventura County.
1: Mm-hmm.
2: And that's coming out. It is a precious place. I realize everybody thinks their town is. Ours actually is. So this county is unique, and there is a investment and a personal relationship with the residents, and all the nonprofits, your two in particular, have a very particular role in that, and it's a very, very important place.
1: Well, and we're also very lucky in this community that our local government and our county government love to partner with nonprofits, and they seek our guidance, they seek our wisdom and what strategies we have. And I have lived in other communities, and that is not always the case. So I feel really glad that we have a county government and local municipalities who want to partner with us.
2: That says a lot. That's really important. And I've seen it. You know, we've celebrated some of that here at CAPS and things like that.
1: Yeah.
2: We want to do more of that. But you're right. I've lived elsewhere, too, and it is unique. Mm-hmm. And I think it's all for the same common good. It really is for the same common good.
1: Right.
2: And you all bring that to it. How do they find out more?
0: So for us, they can go online and find us at VenturaLandTrust.org. We're also pretty active on social media. So definitely follow us there, especially if people are spending time in our preserves. We love to see those photographs and get the tags and see how people are enjoying what we're helping to create and protect for them.
1: And we are also Housing Land Trust VC.org is our website. And we are also on social media under the Housing Land Trust VC. And we love to hear the stories of how people's lives have been changed because of affordable housing. You know, whether it's the individual person who's their first place outside of their family home, or it's the family who lived in substandard housing and now has room for their young children to study, and the family has a place of their own they're not sharing with three other families. Those are the stories we love to hear and get feedback about, because then it tells us what we're doing is right.
2: I have a goal in my little world, and that is that I want to learn something every day, and I want to be creative every day. Those are my two personal things. You guys have helped me for the month, because I learned a lot. And one of the things that I did learn is the collaboration of the two organizations, and that land preservation isn't just a trail. It's also a place where people live. And that's what, to me, what your two organizations represent. And I think that's extremely valuable, and it's important for people to understand, because we drive by people and we drive by areas and we don't see them, and we drive by land and we don't see it, and it's all ours. As a community, we need it all, and it enriches all of our lives, and that's the bottom line for me. And so thank you for what you do and how you help us preserve the resources within this community, within this county, in a much, much bigger way.
1: Thank you.
2: Thank you.
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4: The classic Druthers stories take place in Victorian England. The modern Druthers stories take place in modern-day America. Tales of mystery and adventure right here on Barnaby Druthers. Barnaby Druthers, Mystery at TikTok Knoll, by J. Timothy Quirk. This story takes place in 1901 America. After Harper and Barnaby ended their partnership and parted ways, Barnaby Druthers, now retired, embarked on a speaking tour of America. The Bakerstown Library that stood adjacent to the cemetery housed as many secrets and stories as its neighbor. Away from the main road and enveloped within a panoply of maple and elm trees, patrons with books in their hands rushed home at dusk, lest they be caught strolling past the graveyard when the curtain of darkness fell. The story of young Martin Willigan, the clockmaker's son, was ever present in their minds, as his walk from the library to his final resting place had been a short one. The stagecoach from Hartford to Litchfield passed through the little Connecticut village on its way west and carried with it the renowned British former investigator, Barnaby Druthers. His public speaking engagement was scheduled to be held in the evening on the third floor of the large brick mill. That site hosted many forms of amusement on evenings and weekends, from dances to Punch and Judy performances to traveling magicians, and Barnaby aspired to obtain an audience greater than that of the Punch and Judy show at the very least. Although it might have been more efficient for Barnaby to travel to destinations with only an hour or two before his performance, he found the additional time filled his mind with new experiences which he craved. He spent most of his time reminiscing about his past investigating mysteries in London with his former intellectual partner Harper Thorne. Their parting was neither pleasant nor mutually agreed upon, and she had traveled to America years earlier. Her current address was unknown to him. Although he was on American soil and was geographically closer to her than he was if he had remained in his old stomping grounds, in some ways, he felt her absence more. The quaint little community Barnaby found himself in featured a large mill, the library, a one-room schoolhouse, and a general store. As the store was open for business, he entered it with purpose, where the shopkeeper, Mary O'Neill, welcomed the unusually dressed stranger.
5: My name is Barnaby Druthers. Perhaps you've heard of me. I shall be performing tonight at the mill.
6: Oh, yes. Welcome to Bakerstown. We always enjoy an evening of entertainment around here. Are you a singer?
4: The question wounded his pride. He tried not to let it show.
5: I will be providing a lecture about my exploits as an investigator in London. I've been told my most unusual cases interest the public a great deal, and some books have been written about them. I have one of them in my bag. I wonder if a volume might be in the stacks of your library.
6: Oh, I couldn't say. The library is only open 9 hours a week, in the afternoons on Tuesday and Wednesday, and evening on Saturday.
5: One might wish for greater opportunity to utilize the resource.
6: Folks are working. The mills are busy both here and at TikTok Knoll, just south of here.
5: An evocative-sounding name.
6: Where they make the woodworks for clocks. Now, what can I get for you?
5: Anything good in the local paper?
6: Nothing bad. There's an engagement in the social calendar.
5: Happy news.
4: Barnaby paid for the paper and walked under the shade toward the library. He ruminated on the phrase, "One might wish for a greater opportunity to utilize the resource." His own skill as an investigator was a resource that was now seldom called upon until very recently. Although his Maine and Massachusetts engagements were uneventful, in Northeast Connecticut, he was tasked with assisting the community in solving the mystery of the ghost of the heart-shaped locket, and it rekindled the call of adventure within his frail bones. While meandering around the building, Barnaby saw the cemetery. Cemeteries always reminded him of the past. During his speaking tour, he had only told the good stories, the ones where he and Harper Thorne succeeded in resolving whatever quandary was put before them. The public never heard of the dead ends and the failures, but there were countless failures, and the unresolved memories taunted him when his mind relaxed enough to rest. Too many of his stories had some element that found their way ultimately to a burial ground like this one. A newly placed gravestone caught his eye. Martin Willigan, October 3rd, 1881 to December 12th, 1900.
5: So young.
4: Standing at the gravesite, he spied a woman making her way along a path in the direction of the library. Although he could not see the front of the building, he deduced that as she had not walked past the other side of the building, the woman had gone into the library.
5: A stroke of luck.
4: He bounded out of the cemetery grounds and rushed to the front and knocked on the door.
7: Oh, I'm sorry, but the library's hours are 2 to 5 this afternoon.
5: I understand the importance of hours. The community will be enjoying my presentation at the mill this evening for a few hours. Until then, do you have just little time for a donation?
7: Oh, a donation?
5: A book of my own. I'm not the author, but I am its subject. Barnaby Druthers, at your service. And you are the town librarian, no doubt. Mrs.
7: Brothier, pleased to make your acquaintance. We will also be attending your presentation tonight. My husband, Gerald, and I.
5: So gratified to hear that, Mrs. Brothier. I wonder if you could tell me about a recent gravesite on the grounds beside us. The name of Willigan?
7: Oh, the clockmaker's son. Terrible. They found him by the brook near his father's mill. Poor dear. I just saw him before it happened. He was walking from this very room with books in his hand when he fell.
5: So he didn't die of a fever?
7: They said he hurt his head falling. So strange, because he was always sure of foot, as far as I knew him.
5: Sure of foot, and yet he fell. And it was a fatal? Strange indeed. Did the authorities investigate?
7: It came to nothing. It was in all the papers for a while. I see you read the newspaper, sir. Would you like to sit in our reading room?
5: If you have the newspapers from last year, I would like to peruse them.
7: Oh, we put them in binders for as long as they keep.
5: Thank you, Mrs. Brevier. I shall begin with your periodicals from December the 12th.
4: The feeling of excitement began to bubble to the surface as he flipped through the pages of the paper of record. According to the reports, Constable Hatchkiss considered the death to be an unfortunate accident. Following a visit to the library, the young man was returning home when he tripped and fell in the dark and struck his head on a jagged rock by the brook. The county coroner did not find cause to disagree. The death was made all the more tragic, as the young man was recently engaged to Florence Drake and would have married in the spring.
5: I recognize the name.
4: Barnaby rifled through the current edition of the paper, where he saw the notice of an engagement between Florence Drake and Simon Gresland, an apprentice for the local blacksmith. He found that information extremely interesting. Florence Drake was engaged to Martin Willigan. Now she was engaged to Simon Gresland. Sometimes love and possession can be a powerful prelude to mischief and murder.
5: Mrs. Brothier, would you kindly point me in the direction of the constable's place of business?
4: The village was too small for a coroner or a sheriff. The local constable by the name of Hatchkiss worked out of his house, and a county coroner was called in from the larger city when needed. As the British detective read the reports, he could feel the blood pulsing through his veins, the same feeling he felt in his prime when Brothers and Thorne were thrust into unusual situations that required their talents of observation and deduction. His investigative skills were needed. He was needed once more. Barnaby knocked on the door of a modest dwelling north of town.
5: Constable Hatchkiss, I wonder if you have a few moments from a fellow seeker of justice.
8: You're Mr. Barnaby Druthers, aren't you? I'm looking forward to that lecture tonight.
5: Very perceptive, sir, demonstrating a talent of observation befitting a man charged with the duties of investigation.
8: Your accent is something of a giveaway. Come in.
5: As a fellow investigator, I wonder if you could tell me about the cases you investigate in this jurisdiction.
8: Well, hardly the same caliber as the ones in your books. Domestic disputes that require settlement, mostly. Otherwise, we're just good people making our way in the world in Bakerstown.
5: How many murders have you investigated?
8: None.
5: Interesting. Because there was a death in the village. Willigan, his name was. How did that investigation proceed?
8: That wasn't a murder investigation. But anyway, I was called to the scene. He was found down by the brook by TikTok Knoll, which is past the library. Young Willigan had fallen and hit his head. But the rock he hit was sharp, so when he fell, well, it was just a stroke of bad luck.
5: A sharp rock, precisely at the point of the fall. Sounds unusual. To the point of extreme, wouldn't you say?
8: Yes, it's unusual, which is why it's never happened before or since.
5: And you had no cause to consider it anything other than an accident? A young man, sure of foot, but fell exactly a point that would cause a fatal blow?
8: Well, maybe it would make more sense if I showed you where it happened, Mr. Druthers. Then you'll understand.
5: My friend Harper Thorne used to say, when the web of intrigue has been spun, we must follow the thread until the mystery unravels before us. That is what we must do now, Constable Hatchkiss. Not a moment to lose.

0: Willingen fell here.
1: Admittedly, it is a steep decline, but there's nothing particularly unusual about the path leading up to it. I understand he was a man sure of foot. Is that not so?
0: Well, we believe he may have been distracted with the books in his hand.
1: A dangerous pastime, reading. And where is the jagged rock that caused the impact?
0: We removed it. No one would want another tragedy. Would you agree, Mr. Druthers?
1: Altering the scene of a questionable death? Indeed. Curious that there are no other rocks of similar shape.
0: True.
1: And whether an individual trips or whether an individual is pushed, the fall would look the same, yes?
0: Most likely.
1: Would you mind sharing your notes, Constable? I would like to learn more of this unfortunate incident.
2: How many cases had he convinced Inspector Gregson of the Yard to keep digging into matters before villains had been discovered and wrongs had been righted? Barnaby's instinct, though mostly dormant during his retirement, was still an instrument that had great purpose, a blade for justice, and this case was a whetstone. The constable's notes documented that the young man had been to the library where Mrs. Brothier confirmed Willigan borrowed some books, including Practical Blacksmithing by M.T. Richardson and David Harum by Edward Noyes Westcott. Barnaby had read the book when it came out. It was a work of fiction about a banker and a horse trader whose theme was, do unto the other feller the way he'd like to do unto you, and do it first. The constable's notes indicated Mary O'Neill, the shopkeeper, had seen Willigan walk past her shop shortly before the fall. Simon Grestland had been one of the parties who had found the deceased Martin Willigan. The books were open and by the body, and although the rock had pierced his skull, the neck had twisted when hitting the object that impact. It was gruesome and tragic and a sorry accident. Barnaby wondered if the library books would provide another clue. Barnaby looked at his watch and noted the time. The library should be open, and if he rushed, he had just enough time to step through the doors before Mrs. Brothier closed for the evening. Excitedly, he thanked the constable for his time and rushed back to the library in earnest.
1: Mrs. Brothier, I require your assistance.
3: Oh, Mr. Druthers, you startled me. How can I help you?
1: I require two books. Practical Blacksmithing by M.T. Richardson and David Harum by Edward Noyes Westcott.
3: Are you staying in the area long, Mr. Druthers?
1: Oh, I'm not checking the books out, Mrs. Brothier. I just wish to review the cards in the books to see who checked them out previously.
2: The card for each book documented the name and dates of those who took the book and checked it out. There was nothing of interest in the blacksmithing book other than the fact that the book was about blacksmithing and Simon Grestland was an apprentice blacksmith. Could young Willigan have been looking into becoming a rival for Grestland? It was a threat to follow. The other book's card told Barnaby more. The first person to check the book out was Simon Grestland.
1: Do unto others what they would do to you, and do it first. The death of Martin Willigan was due to a fall. That much was certain. But why did a young man, sure of foot, fall? Could he have been engrossed in a book? It was dark at the time, was it not? Why would the young man try to read in the dark? A fall could occur because he was pushed, and a fall would look relatively the same. Perhaps someone believed in doing to Willigan what he thought Willigan would do to him, and do it first.
2: Barnaby's investigative skills were working overtime. Simon Grestland might be inspired to do something first to Martin Willigan. One of the first to be at the scene when the body was discovered was Simon Grestland, and now he was engaged to the woman, once engaged to the deceased. One of Barnaby's talents was to draw confessions from villains whom he had caught. If Harper Thorne were with him, he may have taken more time to conduct a proper investigation. But she was not with him now. And he told himself that he owed this community a demonstration of his abilities and talents. But first, he had a lecture to give. Evening speaking engagement riveted the attention of the appreciative audience. With renewed vigor, Barnaby expounded upon various cases where danger looked around every corner, where only he and Harper Thorne could solve otherwise unanswerable questions. They had faced the Mesmer King, and the Vicar's widow, and the evil criminal mastermind Quinn, Barnaby's estranged brother. Every story he told allowed the citizens of Bakerstown to live vicariously through his adventures. And they shared with the speaker their gasps of surprise when the moments required them, and thunderous applause at the end of each tale. Standing on stage as the curtain fell, Barnaby was adored and admired. He was everything he had hoped he would accomplish on a small scale. His tour would ensure his legend would be sustained even after his eventual call to the great beyond, which he hoped was far in the distant future. They continued to applaud, so he would return from behind the curtain for an additional bow.
1: I now invite backstage Constable Hatchkiss, Mrs. Brodier, Mary O'Neill, and Simon Gresslap.
2: Standing before him was the man he had learned so much about, Simon Gresland.
1: Mr. Gresland, I presume. I'm Barnaby Druthers.
4: I know. I just watched you speak. Thank you for coming to our town.
1: Good, good. And thank you for coming backstage. The same goes for all of you, Constable Hatchkiss, Miss Brodier, and Mrs. O'Neill. I enjoyed visiting your places of work during my stay, and I've learned quite a lot. But I have not learned all I wished to know. I wish to know, in front of everyone here, where were you on the night of Willigan's death, Mr. Gresland?
4: It was a long time ago. I don't remember.
1: We all remember where we were when certain notable events occur. They become etched in our memories like epitaphs on granite, permanent testaments to tragic occurrences. My talk is a testament to that fact, yes. You know where you were, and I wish to know as well. I'm certain we all want to know.
5: I'll tell you where he was.
4: No, you don't have to. I have nothing to say to this stranger. I don't care who he is.
1: Why not tell me? Are you concerned about the truth coming out, Mr. Gresland?
4: I'm concerned about what you seem to be implying. I resent it, sir. I resent it.
5: I will tell him, as it seems it will make a difference here. Simon was in my store. I saw him. He was there with his fiancée, and we all saw Martin walk by the store before he died.
1: His fiancée? Miss Drake? But she was engaged to Willigan at the time, sir. Why was she with you?
6: That's enough questions, Mr. Druthers.
4: And it's none of your business.
1: How can you be certain at the time, Mrs. O'Neill? Surely they could not have been in your store all evening.
6: You're done here, Mr. Druthers. This is something I already addressed.
1: I read nothing about it in your notes.
6: Of course you wouldn't. That this is not relevant.
1: Sins of omission are still sins, Constable, especially where investigations are concerned.
5: I know Simon and Florence were at my store because they hid behind some shelves when Martin passed. They were hiding from him. They were still in the store when we heard a yell and we went running and found Martin at the bottom of the brook, having slipped and fallen.
6: Congratulations, Mr. Druthers. You've discovered someone being human, not that someone was a murderer.
2: Florence Drake and Simon Gresland may have been conducting an illicit affair of the heart, but it was not proof of murder. Barnaby had followed the clues, and his assumptions were incorrect. Why had made assumptions when they were not asked for or wanted? Perhaps it was his need to feel needed and useful, and it had led him astray.
1: I simply asked questions in pursuit of justice.
4: There was more than just asking questions. What about my justice and what you're trying to do to me? I ought to... If you were a younger man, I'd...
6: Forget it, Simon. This man will be gone soon enough.
2: Barnaby was wrong. Dead wrong. There was no murder. There was an unfortunate death in a small town, and he saw a pattern of criminal intrigue where none existed. Why had he pursued the idea of a murder so intently? Was his need to feel needed so great that the applause of an adoring audience was not enough? Such a need can only lead to unfortunate consequences for individuals who did nothing wrong.
3: I'd like to return your book to you. We won't be requiring it in our library, Mr. Druthers. We need to save room on our shelves for books our community wants to read.
1: Libraries are resources for the communities they serve, Mrs. Brothier, and we must value resources available to us at all times. I made no accusation. I merely asked questions, and those questions were answered. But I understand you may be upset, and to remedy that, I can only offer my apology and my absence. The stagecoach will be here shortly, and I will be on it.
2: No supporters saw him off when the stagecoach arrived. Taking a step into the carriage, he took one last look at the town. Barnaby had to acknowledge to himself that he wasn't leaving the village better than when he left it. All he could do was resolve to be a better man because of the events at Tick-Tock Knoll. To a hammer, everything may look like a nail, but not everything is a nail. To an investigator, everything may look like a mystery, but not everything is a mystery. More importantly, when loneliness becomes too heavy a burden to bear, one should not place it on the backs of the undeserving.
1: Never again.
2: The stagecoach rolled west toward his next destination on the tour as he sat in silence.

0: Barnaby Druthers. Mystery at TikTok Knoll by J. Timothy Quirk. Starring Humphrey Ralston, Juliet Youngren, Tina Robin, Ray Boucher, and David Lally. Narrated by J. Timothy Quirk. Directed by A.J. Lynn. Music by Robert C. Fullerton and Ray Boucher. Written by J. Timothy Quirk. Barnaby Druthers. Mystery at TikTok Knoll. This story was inspired by a visit to Bakersville Library in Bakersville, Connecticut. The story is fictional. Any semblance between any parties or situations, living or dead, are completely coincidental. The story is a reminder that Barnaby Druthers, a fictional character, represents someone quite human, who is not infallible, and he doesn't always succeed, but the will to try to help others endures, and that is why it is an important story in the lore of classic Barnaby Druthers audio theater.
1: Barnaby Druthers and the Scarecrow's Confession is a work of fiction. Any similarities between any parties, living or dead, relative to the individual speaking in this story are completely coincidental. Special acknowledgement and gratitude is owed to the individuals who assisted in the historical elements referenced in this program. Special thanks to Ben Crewson and Kimmy Kilmer and the Beardsley Library in Winsted, Connecticut, Bill Guerrera and the Thomaston Historical Society, and Edward Canotta and Main Street Torrington.
0: This story takes place in the classic Druthers timeline. October 1901, after Barnaby and Harper have ended their partnership into private inquiries and Barnaby has retired. The Scarecrow's Confession.
2: Neither the incessant rain nor relentless wind could tear the strong, silent sentinel from his wooden post, securely fastened for 20 years in bucolic northwest Connecticut. The hawthorn scarecrow pointed ever westward with its one outstretched limb. Although the tattered straw fedora eventually succumbed to the ravages of the elements, the discolored jacket remained upon the frame since Jeremiah Hawthorne placed it there in September 1861. The land where the scarecrow stood was owned by the retired farmer until it passed to Jeremiah's son William. An untimely sickness took William, and as he had no heir, the land and all the property came into the possession of his cousin, Cedric Fletcher, from Ohio. Holding no fond memories of it, Cedric and Louisa Fletcher considered replacing the scarecrow. When inspecting it closely, they discovered a small metal box hidden in the belly of the figure. The lock was easily broken, revealing an envelope with a letter on foolscap they could not decipher. But the Fletchers were fortunate, for in the autumn of 1901, the venerated former investigator from England, Barnaby Druthers, arrived at the Thomaston Opera House on his speaking tour of the Americas.
3: So indeed, although there is always a client, and deference must be made toward the client, an investigator is ever and always the servant to the truth. Truth is a cold, dispassionate master. As my former intellectual partner, Miss Harper Thorne, used to say, the truth does not concern itself with our kindness, our wishes, our dreams. We cannot negotiate with it as we cannot negotiate with the sun, the wind, or the rain. We must stand resolutely and face the truth that simply is. And of course, one would never do well by contradicting Miss Thorne. Therefore, if the truth is of interest to you, then go forth and be bold seekers of that truth. When the web of intrigue is spun, pull the thread until the truth unravels before you. Thank you and good night.
4: Mr. Druthers? Mr. Druthers?

0: Consider it.
1: But would it be interesting? Ah, there's the rub, as the bard phrased. I'm afraid I must decline.
0: We have nowhere else to turn, and if we could discard the letter, but then we would still have questions.
1: Better to have happy questions than unhappy answers, Mrs. Thatcher. If you truly require answers, trust in a more youthful mind to conduct your inquiry. Ah, it appears my carriage awaits. Best of luck to you and yours. Good evening, Mrs. Fletcher.
2: Where to, Mr. Druthers?
1: The Thomas Hotel. It's across from the railroad station.
2: Step aside, ma'am.
0: One moment, if you please, Mr. Druthers. This is the letter we found inside the body of a scarecrow on our property. Please take it. If you will not take the case, I see no reason why we should hold on to it, or we can do nothing with it. Good evening, Mr. Druthers.
1: Oh, I don't want. Thank you. Yes. Good evening, Mrs. Fletcher.
3: Alone in his room inside the charming Thomas Hotel, Barnaby Druthers reflected on the evening's performance in silence. He wished Harper Thorne had heard him speak so fondly of her. He liked to think that perhaps she would attend the show in one of her usual disguises, and one day they would reunite, if just for a little while. It was, in fact, the only reason he confronted his fear of the water and crossed the Atlantic. He missed having a companion to discuss his musings on a case. Closing his eyes, he imagined Harper Thorne sitting with him in the parlor at golden hour while Mrs. Kipling poured the tea. In his mind's eye, he spoke aloud to his imagination in the empty room.
1: I don't suppose there's anything to this scarecrow case, eh, Miss Thorne?
4: We won't know for certain until we've reviewed the letter.
1: Quite right, of course. However, if I'm not the principal in the investigation, my record of solving cases on these shores remains unblemished.
4: Barnaby Druthers is not afraid of failure.
1: Perish the thought. Yes, I suppose that thought should perish. Let us discover what we have. It appears to be a letter of some variety, dated 10th of November, 1861. And then it's a series of numbers, 3-1-72, 214-3-13, 1-2-18, and so on. It is signed by Dr. Jeremiah Hawthorne.
4: Dr. Jeremiah Hawthorne. Interesting. The numbers are spaced deliberately. It's a code, Barnaby.
1: Indeed it is. A message meant to be decoded. What a marvellous riddle.
4: And what of the envelope?
1: We can't forget the envelope now, can we? What have we here? It is posted to William Hawthorne in Winstead. I suppose that is the location of the Hawthorne, now Fletcher Farm.
4: Note the stamp, Barnaby. Don't forget the stamp.
1: Curious. The date the letter was posted was nearly 15 years later, 3rd of February, 1876. Why write a letter in code dated November 1861 and then mail it in 1876?
4: Curious indeed. And found inside a box in a scarecrow.
1: This does deserve further examination, and we have 2 days before the engagement at the Stirling Opera House in Derby. We can investigate before we...
3: Barnaby recognized he was alone in his room. It was too late to ask the desk clerk to send up tea. There was nothing for it but to rest for a fresh start upon the morrow. He drew the curtains and prepared to retire for the evening. He considered saying goodnight aloud to Harper Thorne, but the reverie had passed. He simply thought of the phrase, and found inside a box in a scarecrow. Barnaby slept soundly until morning. With the Thomaston train station across from the hotel, Barnaby easily traveled north to Winstead, arriving at the station on the early train. Standing alone on the platform, he noticed a spider web in a corner. He thought of Harper and imagined he heard her say,
4: "The web of intrigue, Barnaby."
1: Quite right.
3: The Fletcher farm was situated northwest of town, on the way to Norfolk. Barnaby located the scarecrow immediately, standing with one arm outstretched, pointed west.
1: Something does not seem quite right.

0: right, but I can't quite make it out.
1: Only the wind answered him as he walked to the door of the farmhouse.
2: Yes, may I help you?
0: I believe it is I who may help you. I received this envelope from your wife, Louisa Fletcher, last night at my symposium. My name is Barnaby Druthers. Perhaps you've heard of me.
2: Oh, yes, indeed. Come in.
0: Louisa!
3: Mr. Druthers, I thought you would not help us in our little problem.
0: I did provide that impression, and by impression, I mean my specific declination of your kind invitation. But I have reviewed this strange missive, and I am intrigued. So I will attempt to be of some service.
2: Please, have a seat. Is there a particular rate that you charge for your service?
0: In prior days, I was often offered an honorarium, whatever trifle amount that expressed satisfaction with the service rendered. However, I am here in your fine country on a speaking tour, and I'm already paid handsomely for that privilege. Further, Louisa Fletcher paid for a ticket to last night's discussion at the Thomaston Opera House, so honor has been satisfied.
2: As long as it doesn't bring trouble, we don't wish for there to be trouble.
0: A letter from a scarecrow? Perish the thought, sir.
3: You've seen the note? We are bewildered as to what it means and worry of its importance.
0: By your account, it was secreted away, which means its author considered it to be important. There are two dates of interest. One on the letter itself, November 10, 1861, and one on the date stamp, February the 3rd, 1876. Do either dates mean anything to you?
2: I'm sorry, no. We're not from here. We're from Ohio, and we do not know the Hawthorne family very well. We only recently came here after inheriting the land, the house, its possessions. It may have meant something to William Hawthorne, but he passed on.
0: Are all of Dr. Hawthorne's possessions still on the property?
2: We're still in the process of going over everything. Nothing has been thrown away, but...
3: But as far as we know, Jeremiah Hawthorne was not a doctor. He was a farmer. He owned this land.
0: He wasn't a medical man. Curious. Well, as a farmer, did Jeremiah Hawthorne keep a ledger for his business records? There are numbers in this code. Perhaps they can find meaning in the ledger.
3: The ledger is here in the desk drawer. Please hold on to it if you can find it helpful.
0: Miss Harper Thorne could review the ledger easier than I. She always documented the accounts when we worked together.
3: You miss her very much, but you didn't explain in your talk why the two of you parted ways.
0: That is correct. I did not explain it. Cedric, do you have any theories on the nature of this letter?
2: It's a code of some sort.
0: Yes, but no other theories beyond that?
3: None, I'm afraid. That is why we turn to you.
0: Very well. If you would be so kind, would someone like to introduce me to the scarecrow in question?
1: Louisa and Barnaby walked to the front of the property, where they inspected the scarecrow closely, and then Barnaby turned to look at the property surrounding the post where the scarecrow was planted.
3: What's wrong, Mr. Druthers?
0: Well, you don't need me to tell you that there's no field of crops. This is a chicken farm.
3: Yes.
0: So, why have a scarecrow when there are no fields to protect? Tell me, has the placement of the jacket been altered in any way?
3: We opened the jacket and found the metal box hidden inside of the figure of the scarecrow, but we did not remove the jacket entirely.
0: You will note the front of this jacket. The buttons indicate this is the front of the jacket. The scarecrow is facing the farmhouse, so it is positioned to point in this direction, which appears to be west. I find that fascinating. Now, as you have not been a member of the community for very long, I should like to visit the town and speak to someone who has.
1: Opened just 2 years earlier, the Free Public Library in Winsted was a monument to community service and a distinctive development at the turn of the century. What had once been a single room on the Beardsley block on Main Street was now a two-story structure that promised an opportunity to discover local knowledge, and Barnaby seized upon it. Alighting from the carriage, Barnaby tipped his hat to Cedric and walked up the stairs to the majestic entrance on Monroe Place. As luck was with him, the library was open and he entered.
4: Can I help you, sir?
0: I hope so. My name is Barnaby Druthers. Perhaps you've heard of me.
1: Barnaby handed his card to the librarian, who looked it over carefully.
4: A private investigator?
0: Private investigators are known for finding information, and in that task, they are second only to venerable librarians, who have no equal.
4: You flatter me, sir.
0: Simply deserve praise. Now, I trust this lovely establishment contains within it an archive of newspapers.
4: Generously donated and much appreciated. Please have a seat in the reading room, Mr. Druthers. Do you require a specific edition?
0: I'm looking for news on or about February the 3rd, 1876.
4: We should have that, certainly, but in the basement. I'll bring it up.
0: And if you're going through all that trouble, then I would also like to know if you have editions that provide the news on or about November 10th, 1861.
4: On or about November 10th, 1861. Ah, so it's the bank robbery.
0: I beg your pardon?
4: The great robbery at Winstead Bank.
0: A great robbery, you say?
4: No robbery is great, but the event was historic. Let me procure for you the heralds of that time. You can read about it yourself.
1: Barnaby sat at a table in the comfortable curved room overlooking Main Street. The fireplace warmed him as shadows flickered on the wall. The Winstead Herald, the newspaper of record in 1861, documented all that was known of the event that could be published with certainty. Barnaby imagined Harper Thorne was with him.
5: Between Friday night and Monday morning, the Winstead Bank was robbed of approximately $60,000, which included gold and silver, treasury and banknotes. Gaining access to the vault from the second floor lawyer's office, a ratchet drill was used to cut three holes in the vault's 8-inch thick granite slab. Using a sledgehammer, they split the slab and then gained access with a jimmy and steel bar to lift the slab.
0: A vault was located below an office not belonging to the bank. A costly mistake, one of many, I should think.
5: It took the robbers many nights to prepare their entry into the vault. It says here they replaced the floorboards each night. It is said three men, three strangers, were seen in the area of a cave in the wild area near town.
0: Not a coincidence.
4: I'm sorry, Mr. Druthers. What did you say?
1: Barnaby had been speaking aloud in the empty room until the librarian entered.
0: I should have brought paper to take notes.
4: I'll see if we have something you can use.
1: When she returned with the paper and pen, Barnaby felt obligated to mention a theory to gauge her reaction.
0: It appears this bank had specific details relative to its design of the building and the vault that was well known to the perpetrators of the crime.
4: You can see for yourself if you like. The building is just south of here. It's now the Winstead Savings Bank. The original Winstead Bank closed. It couldn't receive a federal charter.
0: Marvelous.
1: Barnaby could not stop smiling as he walked to the bank. He was back to his old self, to the investigator on the hunt, searching for clues and being good at the job. He considered the other details.
5: After the theft, they left all their tools behind, including sharp nails they used to pick the lawyer's office lock. The stolen gold weighed nearly 80 pounds, and the silver 30. With the additional stolen property, the illicit loot would have weighed nearly 200 pounds.
0: Professionalism in the theft. They knew how to conduct their illegal business without causing suspicion, and knew how to transport the property.
5: The reward was $1,000.
0: Laughably low.
5: Reports indicate there were no convictions in this matter. There were two men, one named Greenwood and another Harrington, who were considered to be involved, and a well-known thief from New York named Pettis was arrested for it. But it seems there was not enough evidence to convict them.
1: Barnaby found himself in front of the bank, as the building was only 500 feet from the library. Close to the sidewalk, on a well-traveled road, even at night, the operation would have required a Confederate who knew the layout of the vault and the specifics of an office on the second floor and the distance from the top of the slab to the floor in the top office, merely 2.5 feet.
5: An obvious potential lead to explore would be the tenant on the second floor.
0: Giddings alleged to have had company late on Saturday and the thieves were still able to complete their theft. It is difficult to believe the work on the second floor would go unnoticed by a tenant.
1: Barnaby considered if he were hired to investigate the theft, he would put more time into investigating the tenant. But his job was to investigate the letter. Anyone conducting business at the bank who would be aware of the building might recognize the potential for burglary. It's possible someone who had a chicken farm within a horse and carriage ride distance of the building and equidistant from the supposed robber caves in the wild might have done so. Barnaby made one additional stop to obtain city records before returning to the Hawthorne, now Fletcher, farm. Barnaby sat with the Fletchers once his initial investigation was complete.
0: The date on your letter is consistent with the Winstead Bank robbery, which took place during the weekend of November 8th and 10th, presumably the best date being November 9th. The Scarecrow's arm points westward towards Norfolk and Canaan, which is where one might proceed to go if wanting to escape attention and return to a larger municipality like New York via train. Therefore, if one were to surreptitiously point toward the escape route, one might conceivably place a scarecrow ever pointing in the direction of the exodus.
2: But there is no proof at this stage that my relative had anything to do with that robbery, and I'm not sure I'd want to have that information known if it were true.
0: The evidence may be this letter. It is dated November the 9th, 1861, but not mailed until 1876, which indicates the author wanted to bring attention to the date. Jeremiah Hawthorne may have been in ill health at the time he posted the letter to his son, care of his own address, for records indicate he passed on in July of that year. Therefore, it is reasonable to conclude that he wished to communicate something to his son after his death, but he may have hidden the message too well.
3: But we still do not know what the message says.
0: Not yet. But it is important to state what is known at this time so that we may proceed. The reasonable theory is that he wished his son to be able to decode the letter, but that it would not be a simple calculation based on the numbers relating to letters. Which brings us to the signature, which is written Dr. Jeremiah Hawthorne. But Jeremiah was not a doctor. He was a farmer. Is that correct?
2: That's correct.
0: Tell me, are all of the books that would have been in Jeremiah's possession still here?
3: The bookcase is this way.
0: Ah, let us see. The family Bible, of course. But it seems Jeremiah was not much of a reader, yet still acquired a book called Curiosities of Medical Experience by J.G. Milligan, M.D. Is there any reason why Jeremiah Hawthorne would have this book in his possession?
2: I don't know. We never knew him, really.
0: I didn't know him either. But knowing the man that I'm investigating as I do now, I would surmise there is a reason for this book to be in his collection. Here we are. The first line of the coded letter is 3-1-72. In this book, the third page, first paragraph, 72nd word is my. The second line of code in this letter is 214-3-13. Now, there are some lines here, and I'm not certain they are counted as paragraphs. But if my supposition is correct, the word here is dear. The third line is 1-2-18. This paragraph is a quote of a French poem of some sort, but the 18th word is son. I believe we're making progress, yes?
2: Mr. Druthers, please stop.
0: Ah, but we are pulling the thread so that the mystery unfolds before us. The truth is being revealed, sir.
2: I mean, at this time, we wish to proceed no further with this inquiry.
1: Cedric took the letter from the desk where Barnaby sat.
0: But surely the sins of the distant relative do not fall upon the cousin from another state. The bank is no longer in business to file a protest.
2: But there are always claims, and I do not wish to engage the services of a lawyer over something that doesn't really concern us.
0: But we have an obligation to the truth.
2: But I have an obligation to my family. We don't need questions of the past. It has nothing to do with us, and we want no part of it.
0: You asked me to be here. You gave the letter to me, Mrs. Fletcher.
3: We thank you for your time. Mr. Druthers, I understand there's an honorarium?
0: An honorarium? To respect the honor of the investigation. Allow me to conclude the case. Then you can decide what to do with the conclusion. Then honor will be satisfied.
1: Cedric threw the letter into the fire. Barnaby made no attempt to retrieve it. Instead, he took a paper from his pocket, simply to show he had it, and looked harshly at the Fletchers.
0: Do you think I would not copy the code, or that I cannot find another edition of this book? How long do you think your silence in this matter will last?
2: Long enough for the property to be sold.
1: Barnaby looked at Cedric and Louisa before closing the book.
0: I take my leave of you.
1: Alone in his room at the Thomas Hotel, he removed the blank piece of paper he received at the library and placed it on the desk in front of him. With regret, he found he could no longer conjure Harper Thorne in his mind. He wanted to discuss with her what went wrong in the case, but even more importantly, what went right. It did not take a more youthful mind to find the solution to the case. He knew enough of the case to know, although it would not hold up in a court of law, he had solved the riddle, at least for himself. He said to the empty room,
0: Barnaby Druthers is not afraid of failure.
1: There was no reply. He looked at the page before him and located something to write with inside the desk.
0: Perhaps I shall write a letter to Miss Harper Thorne and hide it in a box in a scarecrow and write it in code so she may enjoy one more mystery when she finds it.
1: The thought made him smile. Barnaby sat at the desk as the lamplight slowly dimmed, and he remained in his seat long into the night.
6: The Scarecrow's Confession, written, created, and produced by J. Timothy Quirk, directed by A.J. Lynn, music by Robert C. Fullerton and Bob Eccleston. Starring Humphrey Ralston and Devin Richtmeyer, with Amanda Yount, Kurt Boucher, A.J. Lynn, J. Timothy Quirk, and narrated by Nicole Boucher. With gratitude to Ben Crusun and Kimmy Kilmer and the Beardsley Library in Winsted, Connecticut, Bill Guerrera and the Thomaston Historical Society, and Ed Cannata of Main Street, Torrington.

in search of El Dorado. But he grew old, this knight so bold, and over his heart a shadow fell as he found no spot of ground that looked like El Dorado.

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He met a pilgrim shadow. Shadow, said he, where can it be? This land of El Dorado. Over the mountains of the moon, down the valley of the shadow, ride boldly, ride, the shade replied, if you seek for El Dorado.

0: For many people, the song is iconic. It's the dueling banjos scene at the beginning of the 1972 film Deliverance. What's lesser known is the name James Dickey. He wrote the screenplay and book the film is based on. And although you might not have heard of him, Dickey is often regarded as one of America's greatest writers.
1: He wrote criticism, he wrote novels, he wrote nonfiction, he wrote book reviews, children's books. He cast a wide net.
0: This is Gordon Van Ness, the author of several books on James Dickey. Van Ness says that despite the commercial success of his novel, Deliverance, Dickey really embraced a different genre.
1: He was proudest of being a poet. He claimed that first and foremost.
0: Dickey's poems tackled a wide variety of subjects.
1: About anything that caught his interest. The last poem that he was working on was about a bodybuilder.
0: And the man himself was complex.
1: When he went on these reading tours to read his books, he said, you know, who should I be? And his wife said, just be who you are. And he said, but which one? You know, which person am I?
0: In his eulogy, the writer Pat Conroy said there was a city of men behind James Dickey's eyes. And Dickey seemed to know it.
1: Well, he said no one ought to write a biography of him because he was more complicated than Lawrence of Arabia.
0: Van Ness, who was also a personal friend of Dickey's, takes that as a challenge.
1: I think Dickey would appreciate that.
0: Van Ness is writing a biography of the poet, attempting to capture not the man as a writer, he says, but the writer as a man.
1: He was always reading, and over the course of his lifetime, he acquired approximately 17,000 books. And what delighted him, one of the times I met him late in his life, I came in, he was seated in an armchair, and he had these towers of books all around him, his own a castle of the mind. He would get really excited, listen to this, and he would get up and go to where he knew this book would be, and he would just read me a line. He says, isn't that good? And it was. It was very good. And it was perfect for what he wanted to say at that particular time. And he had this all on the top of his head.
0: Previous works about Dickey have focused on how he lied all the time. Van Ness says that while that's true, it's not necessarily a character flaw.
1: Because Dickey lied so much, some people felt that Jim sort of lost a sense of who he was essentially. And I don't agree with that. I think that he was always what I call the one voice, always a person who knew where factual truth ended and his own exaggerations or imagination took over.
0: In fact, Dickey himself wrote about the possibilities he found in lies.
1: And he wrote, I think I really began to develop as a poet, at least according to my own particular way of looking at things, when I saw the creative possibilities of the lie.
0: Trying to sort through the lies, Van Ness believes, is misguided. A truthful look at Dickey is a look that embraces the poet's wild and far-ranging imagination. For the Virginia Foundation for the Humanities, I'm Allison Quantz.
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3: Nutmeg Junction proudly presents Barnaby Druthers. Barnaby Druthers, London's second favorite detective, investigates mysteries with his intellectual partner, Harper Thorne. 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

0: Beg your pardon. 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Driver, come here.
1: In a rush, Mr. Druthers?
0: No time to chat, sir. I do apologize, but time is of the utmost importance. Driver!
2: It's me, Barnaby. What's wrong?
0: That's a very familiar tone, sir. I don't approve of it. Still, with a name in the papers, certainly one exudes an air of familiarity, I suppose. Can't be helped.
2: Barnaby, I'm in my walking clothes. It's me.
3: Harper Thorne?
4: Miss Thorne?
0: I didn't recognize you.
2: Really? Can I be of assistance?
0: If your schedule is open, we can discuss on the way. Driver, take us to 321 Putney. Half a sovereign if we're there in 20 minutes.
2: Half a sovereign?
0: Quite right. Apologies, sir. Make that half a farthing. I received a rather peculiar wire. Mr. Druthers, I'm at my wit's end. Please come on a matter of the strongest urgency. Lady Lenore Chuzzlebee, 321, Putney.
2: Lord Chuzzlebee's estate is in the northern country, but Putney must be their London home. A brother and a sister. Perhaps Lady Chuzzlebee enjoys the independence that the London home provides. The message is most curious.
0: Speaking of curious, why the, walking clothes?
2: Dressing in this manner affords me greater opportunities and fewer unwanted encounters. This morning, I visited Mr. Franks at the museum in my endeavor to learn more of the antiquities formerly owned by the late Duke of Blacas of France. Fascinating, to be sure. Barnaby, I fear you stopped listening at the moment I said antiquities.
0: Antiquities. I see. Interesting, I'm sure. I was considering the wire. Whatever is the urgency, I wonder.
2: It is unwise to conjecture. Wait until we receive more data. We will gain greater understanding in short order. You may wish to wait for the carriage to stop, Barnaby.
0: Are you coming,
4: Miss Thorne?
2: I'll be along presently. I must make a few adjustments to my attire. Draw the curtain.
5: Come in, Mr. Druthers. Lady Chuzzlebee is expecting you.
0: Thank you, my good man.
6: Who is it, Jennings? Ah, Mr. Druthers. What an unexpected surprise. That will be all, Jennings.
0: Lady Chuzzlebee, I presume.
6: Thank you for coming, Mr. Druthers. We have not been formally introduced, but I have read of your exploits in the papers with great interest. In fact, I recall a case involving 5 buttons. I feel as though I know you, and I have need of your assistance, but I fear I am keeping you away from other matters. The papers failed to mention whether there was a Mrs. Druthers.
0: Indeed.
6: Yes. So, is there no one waiting for you at home?
0: Possibly.
6: You are a man of some mystery, Mr. Druthers.
0: It all rather depends on whether Mother is out at her bridge club. Ever since the club discovered something called bridge whist, she's been off it.
6: Oh, your mother! Oh, I had no idea. No wonder they mentioned nothing in the papers.
0: Mother prefers her privacy and wants nothing to do with my private inquiries. The term utter rot often leaps to her mind.
6: No!
0: Quite true. She considers anyone daft enough to require my services to be ill-equipped for proper society. Present company excluded, of course.
6: We can't help what thoughts escape the mouths of our loved ones now, can we? As you were so kind to drop in, may I offer you some tea? Or would a man of mystery such as yourself prefer something more rigorous?
0: A rigorous cup of tea would do nicely.
6: Oh, my. How daring. Jennings?
5: You rang, ma'am?
6: A rigorous tea for our guest, Mr. Druthers.
5: Chamomile?
0: Ta. Now, Your Grace, your communique mentions a great urgency. Ah, the door.
6: But I don't understand.
3: Thank you, Barnaby.
4: Miss Thorne,
0: your clothes are all sorted out, then?
6: Clothes? Sorted out? This is most shocking behaviour, Mr. Druthers.
0: No, we merely shared a hansom and she needed to change her attire. Perfectly understandable.
2: I wish to freshen my appearance to present myself suitably when entering your lovely home, Lady Chuzzlebee. Please forgive Mr. Druthers' awkward phrasing, but as you know, great minds often work faster than lips.
4: Allow me to introduce Miss Harperthorne.
6: But why are you here, my dear? Is there an understanding between you?
2: No, indeed.
0: I assure you,
4: Miss Thorne
0: often misunderstands me a great deal. Now, as to your matter of great urgency...
5: Tea, your ladyship. Ah, I have only brought two cups. Shall I return with a third?
6: If you must. Don't mind Jennings. He is a dear thing. Sometimes his mind wanders. It must come with age, whatever age is. I'm not quite sure. Difficult to see beyond the moustache and white hair.
2: You don't know his age, Lady Chuzzlebee.
6: You know I really don't. But of course that's understandable. He is simply Jennings, after all.
0: So, getting back to the urgent business.
6: It is dreadful business. Shocking. I am much distressed.
0: Do you feel faint? Allow me to get you a chair.
6: I fear my heart must be racing. Is it?
0: I cannot hear it from here. Ah, beg your pardon. One moment. No, I still hear nothing.
2: Her ladyship's heart is on her left side, Mr. Druthers. You're right.
0: Ah, there it is.
2: Although you might find it already on her sleeve. Would you care to wait for the stethoscope or, in fact, a doctor?
0: We shouldn't wait when the situation is dire. But in this case, I have nothing to compare your heart rate to, so I'll have to take your word on it, Your Grace. Can I offer you some tea and soft words of encouragement?
6: Just your presence has already calmed my nerves, Mr. Druthers. Now, surely you've heard of the Chuzzlebee carbuncle?
0: Of course, of course, of course. Indeed. Still, it might assist Miss Adler if you added one or two points to its history.
6: What points would you like?
0: Let's start with all of them.
6: The Chuzzlebee carbuncle has been in the family for generations.
2: How many generations?
6: The carbuncle was initially bequeathed to my grandfather. Returning from the continent, the luminescent red gem and many other jewels, like a string of pearls, was given to him by a local chieftain as payment for safe passage through dangerous terrain. But legend has it that the gems were cursed. Those who possessed it were doomed. And now I have them, or rather, I had the carbuncle, but it is gone.
0: Oh, dear. Misplaced a carbuncle. Then again, there are too many carbuncles about nowadays, don't you agree? I never really thought about carbuncles until I started my private inquiries. Now there are carbuncles around every corner.
6: You shan't be frightened away by talk of the curse.
0: Talk of a curse? Of course not. The actual curse itself? Possibly.
2: Think of your mother. Surely Mrs. Druthers shares a differing opinion on the subject of curses.
0: She curses often, but only at home or under breath.
6: My grandfather passed on shortly thereafter. He was only 73.
0: My word. That's certainly something. So then your father possessed the gem?
6: He did, indeed. He scoffed at the notion of a curse. He seemed to believe he knew better. And he passed on 2 years ago.
2: At least the curse is generous in its timing. What makes you think the curse has followed the path to you?
6: Because of the letter. See here.
0: Ah, now the penny drops. I see. I see.
4: Miss Thorne,
0: what do you make of it?
2: The curse of the carbuncle is at hand, Claw. Curious indeed. How did you receive it, Lady Chuzzlebee?
6: It was delivered to the house. Jennings brought it to me.
0: How did you react?
5: Not well. Forgive my intrusion, Your Ladyship. Here's the third teacup.
6: Jennings.
2: May I see the envelope to the letter?
5: I believe it is still in the study.
2: With your permission, Your Grace, I shall follow your man Jennings.
6: Of course. Of course. Mr. Druthers and I will have some time to ourselves.
0: Ah, indeed.
2: Have you been in service here, Jennings?
5: 2 years, miss.
2: Interesting. And where did you learn your trade?
5: The agency can vouch for me, miss.
2: I am sure. Ah, the study. The portrait here is of the late Lord Chuzzlebee, her ladyship's father?
5: Yes, miss. The envelope, as you requested.
2: Thank you. I see further correspondence on the desk from another Lord Chuzzlebee.
5: Her brother, Lord Alistair Chuzzlebee.
2: The Chuzzlebee estate went to Alistair.
5: Except for jewellery. Her brother has generously afforded her an annual sum of 120 a year in the past.
2: In the past?
5: I'm sorry, I really can't say much more.
2: I believe you can, Jennings. Is there a change coming to the arrangement?
5: Only her ladyship and, of course, Lord Chuzzlebee knows for certain.
7: What is the meaning of this, Lenore?
6: Alistair, how good of you to come. You know Mr. Barnaby Druthers.
7: The lack of decorum is unthinkable, Lenore.
0: But your Grace and I were introduced at the Duchess's gala.
7: Is that so, Druthers? I do not recall it. You left no impression on me.
0: Thank you, Your Grace. It is a skill to do so when my services require me to be unobtrusive.
6: Mr. Druthers conducts private inquiries, and I have asked Mr. Druthers to investigate the matter of the carbuncle.
7: Carbuncle? Ha! Look no further than the rascal, Ellington.
0: Ah.
4: Allow me to introduce Miss Harpethorne. Miss Thorne?
0: Lord Chuzzlebee.
7: Charmed.
2: Your Grace, you referred to someone by the name of Ellington.
5: With your permission, I shall return when called upon.
6: Yes, yes. Jennings, go.
7: A disgraced fiend.
6: Alistair, do not be cruel.
0: The plot thickens. Who is this Ellington?
6: Such a sad business. A lovesick young man who used to be in our service.
7: A thief and a scoundrel. We did not press charges, not desiring publicity, of course. Lenore, I told you we should not pursue this carbuncle business for the same reason. I am disappointed.
2: What was stolen?
6: A jewel, not the carbuncle, of course. Young Jim Ellington was in love with me and wanted a token. Something of mine he could hold, as he knew, obviously, that he could not hold any affection from someone of my station. He stole a blemished pearl. I am unclear as to why he didn't steal the unblemished one. Do you have a thought, Mr. Druthers?
0: I do have thoughts, but nothing that adds to the discussion.
2: When was this prior theft? How long ago?
6: He ran off 2 years ago, and the pearl was never recovered.
7: Of course it wasn't. There are dens of iniquity all throughout London. I'm sure the proceeds of his crime were spent there. If he must pursue his private vices, he must do so without pilfering our coffers.
6: That is mere speculation, Alistair. There was no evidence whatsoever he had any vices of any kind. He was always polite and kind to me.
7: He aspired for more than kindness, Lenore. Now, Mr. Druthers?
4: Harpethorne.
7: I have important business to discuss, so I'll thank you for coming.
0: Ah, no need to thank me, Your Grace. I'm enjoying tea.
2: I think his lordship is recommending a faster sip.
0: Is that so?
6: Will you take the case, Mr. Druthers?
0: I accept it, certainly.
6: Thank you kindly, Mr. Druthers. So kind of you to come. Oh, and you too, my dear. Jennings will see you out. Jennings?
5: This way, sir, miss.
2: Thank you, Lady Chuzzlebee, and to you, Lord Chuzzlebee.
0: Thank you for the rigorous tea, Lady Chuzzlebee. So what now?
4: Miss Thorne.
0: I feel we were getting somewhere, and his lordship simply cut it off at the stem.
2: Indeed. But when the web of intrigue offers us the tiniest thread, we must follow it, Barnaby. I shall visit a greater source of information than even Mr. Franks at the museum.
0: The library?
2: The Viscountess! You should go to your beloved Bovingtons and see if the gem was offered there.

0: Miss Corn, what a pleasure. Will Mr. Druthers be joining us?
1: Unfortunately, he is detained elsewhere, but he sends his regards.
0: How thoughtful. He is a dear gentleman, a rare thing, especially during these troubled times. Of course, I do not gossip.
1: Of course not, Viscountess.
0: But the Prince of Wales and the gambling. Oh, shocking, shocking. I understand an army officer, William Gordon Cumming, was involved. Most distressing.
1: Gambling is not as uncommon as it was once thought to be.
0: It is not so much the gambling as the act of being caught gambling that is the greatest indiscretion.
1: You are always a welcome fount of knowledge in the kingdom.
0: Oh, thank you, my dear.
1: I wonder what news you may have of the Chuzzlebee estate?
0: Speaking of gambling, oh, you are indeed a sly one, Miss Corn.
1: Is there a connection? I did not know there was one before asking.
0: Of course I do not gossip.
1: Of course not, Viscountess.
0: But Lord Alistair Chesilby has been known by his debts at the card table. Gambling may be a pardonable sin, but to be a poor gambler is simply unforgivable.
1: How great are his debts?
0: Great enough that I knew of them, my dear.
1: Indeed.
0: Speaking of knowledge, I would very much like to know whether Mr. Druthers was of service to the Duchess recently.
1: Not necessarily to the Duchess, but he would not deny a fondness between them. But did you know of the case involving an American magician and his German assistant?
0: Oh, do tell.
2: Bovington's was indeed the spot,
3: Miss Thorne.
1: What news, Barnaby?
2: The Red Carbuncle had been there, I am sure of it. A garnet of similar description, alleged to have been originated from an African coast, was transferred into the possession of the dealer. They didn't mention any curse, however.
1: I doubt a mention of it would have increased the value. Was the description given of the one who turned it in?
2: Nothing of note.
1: We must ride north to the larger Chuzzlebee estate. We must undertake to learn all we can of the first jewellery theft. If we understand the former, we will surely resolve the latter.
4: My brother never did such a thing. Never!
2: Miss Ellington, is it? Yes, indeed. Our inquiry could offer exoneration if what you say can be proven.
4: But if only that were true, sir, he would have stood his ground at the time. But it is an impossible situation. His lordship made it so.
1: Miss Ellington, if we could step back to the beginning. You were both employed at the Chuzzlebee estate?
4: Yes, miss.
1: How long were you in service?
4: This is my fourth year. It would have been my brother's fourth year as well, but now he's gone.
2: Where has he gone?
4: I couldn't say, sir.
1: Couldn't or wouldn't?
4: I couldn't say. He ran. If you see him, send him my love. Oh, he knows, I'm sure. Just as I know he is innocent, his lordship put him up to it.
1: Tell us what occurred.
4: He loved her ladyship far more than he should. I told him so, but he wouldn't listen. He lived to please her. She knew of his affection, and although she did nothing to encourage it, she did nothing to dissuade it either. He told me it was his lordship.
2: Lord Alistair?
4: It was Lord Alistair who told him to hold on to the lady's token. It was Lord Alistair who gave him a pearl, a memorable pearl, with a small black imperfection. He showed it to me, and I told him to return it quick, but his heart clouded his mind. Nearly a day later, he was accused of stealing. His lordship himself pointed the accusation, and knowing he was sunk, Jim fled.
2: What happened to the pearl?
4: Lord Alistair claimed Jim took it with him, but I wouldn't know.
1: What proof is there of your brother's innocence, or rather, of his lordship's complicity?
4: None. Truly none. It is simply Jim's word, and they would never believe him over his lordship.
2: I have many other questions.
1: But probably we have enough here, don't we, Barnaby?
2: Indeed. Thank you for your time, Miss Ellington.
4: Thank you, sir, miss.
2: Where to now, Miss
3: Thorne?
1: Back to your mother's, Barnaby. We have need of a certain item, and then to Putney, where I believe we can resolve the matter together.
5: Who
2: Good evening, Mr. Druthers.
3: Miss Thorne?
2: I'll tell her ladyship you're here.
1: Before you trouble her, Jennings, a quick word?
2: Yes, miss?
1: I wonder, Jennings, of how much you are aware of the happenings before entering into the Chuzzlebee service?
2: Only what has been graciously told to me.
1: And how long have you been in service to her ladyship?
2: 2 years.
1: Are you sure it's not more? 4 years, perhaps?
2: Why do you ask?
1: I ask because of this. Is it recognizable to you?
2: Is it the pearl? I know, it's Mark. Wherever did you find it? He returned it after all.
5: He?
2: His lordship, I... Never mind. I believe I should inform Lady Chuzzlebee of your presence.
1: Not so fast, Mr. Ellington.
5: It's Jennings.
1: I think we can dispense with the false beard. I know a thing or two of false beards. I know them no matter how well they are made or how comfortably they are worn. I recognize the one you wore. I did not understand the reasoning for why you wore it until the investigation was underway.
2: I suppose you are correct. Jennings has run his course. I am indeed Ellington.
1: You had no record, Ellington. They made no report of the theft. You could have gone anywhere. Why did you stay in the employ of the one family who could recognize you?
2: In truth, I was training as a valet, and I could go anywhere for a short time, but I would have been discovered at any point if either Lord or Lady Chuzzlebee visited my new employer. Indeed, it might be further truthful to say I truly did not wish to leave.
0: Jennings, who is at the door? My word! It's Mr. Druthers. And is that my pearl you have, Mr.?
5: It's my mother's pearl, I'm afraid, with an artificial blemish.
0: But why would Jennings know of it? Jennings, turn around to face me.
2: Miss, my name is not really Jennings. My name is James Ellington, and I have never left your service.
0: But I don't understand.
2: Don't you? I suppose you wouldn't. But I must implore you to understand that I have always kept faith in all things, and I have never stolen from you. Ever. What came into my possession was given to me as if it were a gift. I only realized it was a ruse when it was too late.
0: And yet now my carbuncle is gone. It is clear who the thief is here. And this time we may demand satisfaction.
1: Mr. Ellington did not steal your carbuncle. He would not. He had already been accused of stealing one jewel. Why would he chance detection by stealing another, something even more valuable? He had no cause. Only one man had access and motive to steal both jewels. And I regret to say that this is in all likelihood not a foreign thought to you. Did you not recognize the similar handwriting of the letter invoking the curse with the same handwriting as your brother's?
0: Alistair?
5: Rotten bit of luck, what? But I don't suppose you will prefer to find satisfaction in a public setting at this point.
0: Regrettably, no.
1: Mr. Druthers has located where the carbuncle was taken, and with further investigation, we may discover its current location.
0: I no longer want it. It was an accursed thing, after all, for it has stolen my brother from me.
1: You now have the truth. But what of Ellington?
0: You have my gratitude, sir, and my kind thoughts. But I regret that there is no guise you could wear that would shield the memory of the truth of this matter. But you need not fear of reprisals. I am sure Mr. Druthers would come to your aid if it came to it.
2: If I leave in your good graces, Your Grace, I will do so willingly.
0: Leave also with this, an unblemished pearl. I give it to you gladly. In front of these witnesses, if the gift gives you pause.
2: Thank you, my lady. It is a treasure I will hold in my heart all my days.
0: I must thank you, Mr. Druthers. I did not expect these events to have such an ending, and I fear I am overcome with emotion.
1: Love comes in many forms and in many guises. A gift for all seasons that is rarer than a cursed carbuncle or an unblemished pearl. How happy are those who discover it and hold it dear, but how often we find it is only recognized in its absence. Lady Chuzzlebee, we shall see ourselves out.

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0: Nutmeg Junction proudly presents Barnaby Druthers. Barnaby Druthers, London's second favorite detective, investigates mysteries with his intellectual partner, Harper Thorne. The classic Victorian-era tales take place in Victorian London, while modern Druthers stories take place in modern-day America. 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
1: The Final Carbuncle. 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Additional music by Bob Eccleston. Starring Humphrey Ralston and Devin Richtmeyer. With Jandy Hanna, Christiane Morel Olson, David Macarelli, Ray Boucher, Kurt Boucher, Jason Kulas, and Jerry Crystal.

0: The luminescent red garnet held power over all who wished to possess it. They say Cornelius Chuzzlebee and a man named Talbot, the jewel's former owner, fought for it, and neither lived happily afterwards. When Cornelius passed, Alistair Chuzzlebee claimed ownership, but it brought him and his sister Lenore nothing but ruin and shame. Pawning the jewel did not alleviate the curse, and so the Chuzzlebee carbuncle remained a cloud over their estate, a source of torment even during what should be the happy times of the Christmas season.
1: Happy Christmas to you, Mrs. Kipling.
2: Shall I take your coat, Mr. Druthers?
1: I shan't stay long. Is your mistress, Miss Thorne, at home?
2: She can't move due to her injury, so she's conducting her experiments in the parlour to keep her mind occupied. I'm under strict instructions not to enter until her business is concluded.
1: That sounds like a conclusion to something, eh, what?
2: I can't look.
1: Allow me, Mrs.

0: It's a curious thing indeed, this fog machine. We are fortunate its only purpose was to create fog. In the wrong hands, and with more devious intent, a different chemical mixture in the machine may have resulted in greater danger.
1: I should think many combinations of powders, gases, and liquids in the hands of a scientist with an inquisitive mind might elicit the same result.
0: This inquisitive mind requires a celebratory tea. I shall ring Mrs. Kipling.
1: A pot is already being prepared as we speak. How is the leg?
0: Healing. Dr. Jellicoe believes I should be back to my usual activities in the new year.
1: Good news indeed. Before I forget, this is for you. Happy Christmas, Miss Thorne.
0: How thoughtful.
1: Expecting company?
0: Let us adjourn to the music room, where it's more presentable for guests.
1: And more fitting if they're carolers. Allow me to assist you, Miss Thorne.
2: Thank you for seeing me on such short notice, Miss Thorne, Mr. Druthers. I didn't know where else to turn.
0: Have some tea, Lady Chuzzlewit, and then when your mind is settled, you may tell us how we can be of service.
2: Thank you. Oh, dear, you are unwell, Miss Thorne.
0: My leg is on the mend. Think nothing of it.
2: As you know, Alistair has had his challenges as of late.
1: As of late? How marvellous to think of a time when it was not so.
2: I fear he has reached the nadir of his spirit. He is now obsessed with reclaiming the carbuncle.
1: The Chuzzlewit carbuncle? Formerly known as the Talbot carbuncle?
2: The cursed carbuncle, as far as my mind is concerned. I read a wire addressed to him.
1: Shocking.
2: It was addressed to Chuzzlewit. I thought it was meant for me.
1: Then that is perfectly understandable.
2: He is to meet a man named Ryder, James Ryder, at the Speckled Sow this evening. Oh, I just know that harm will come of this.
1: Rest assured, Lady Chuzzlewit, all will be well. You have placed your faith with us.
0: Lady Chuzzlewit, what is the exact mission? Is it to reclaim the carbuncle? Is it to ensure the carbuncle is not reclaimed? Or is it simply to protect your brother? We would appreciate clarity on the matter before we make assurances.
2: I wish to ensure my brother's safety. That is paramount above all else. I did not want the carbuncle before, and do not want it now, but his obsession with it must end somehow.
1: I expect little success altering an obsession in a man, but as to his protection, he will at least have a watchful eye over him tonight. At least my own eyes, as Miss Thorne is not presently well enough to share hers.
2: Perhaps I could join you in this adventure?
1: No, no, Lady Chuzzlewit. The Speckled Sow is not an establishment a lady of your refinement should wish to expose herself to, I assure you.
2: All the same, I feel we two might create a strong partnership.
0: All will be well in hand, Lady Chuzzlewit. Do not fear. Barnaby will have a second pair of eyes to watch his back, as well as your brother's. Mrs. Kipling will see you out.
3: Yes, Mum. This way, your ladyship.
2: Thank you both. I am certain it was the right thing to involve you in this matter.
0: And now, Barnaby, you must find yourself a second pair of eyes.
1: I know just the man.
4: Ah, Droopy, there you are, old chap. Welcome back to the Grey Griffins Club. Care to play a few rounds of billiards? Frederick Gimble was the last to challenge me, and I took him for all he was worth, which at the time was just 3 sovereigns and 2 farthings, but he meant well.
1: Another time, perhaps. I need your help, Smythe.
4: Then you came to the right place, because I happen to be here.
1: Tonight I need to go to a rather rough-and-tumble pub called the Speckled Sow. Have you heard of it?
4: No, but that doesn't mean much, as most of my free time is with Gwendolyn Chambers. You know the Chambers, don't you? With the estate in Bullsmoor?
1: I'm surprised the president of the Grey Griffins Club has any free time.
4: As luck would have it, the greater the title, the less one is actually required to do. There is this marvellous invention I like to call the concept of delegation. One can simply delegate duties to others in the less powerful position.

0: positions, and they have to go about and do the work for you. Quite wonderful, really. As president, I have the entire summer free to spend in Poolsmoor.
1: Ah, but now we have arrived in winter.
0: Yes, but not really the winter of discontent. I'm quite contented, really. Did you notice I won the Grey Griffin's Fisticuffs Championship again this year?
1: That skill may be of use tonight, because the Speckled Sow is a pub down by the docks in the East End.
0: Still, I wish I had fought someone other than Willoughby Splud. One feels better if one's opponent doesn't have to be woken up a half hour before the fight to take his pills.
1: We shall be down by the docks tonight, so we cannot represent ourselves in...
0: Down by the docks, you say? Well, I'm certain I can find something suitable. Oh, Jenkins! Jenkins, my man!
2: Yes, sir?
0: Find some sort of costume suitable for me to be worn down at a seedy pub by the docks, won't you, Jenkins? I wish to be in disguise.
2: Yes, sir.
0: Feed Brothers, delegation. Ah, let's see. Here we are. The Speckled Sow. I can't say it's one of my regular haunts, Brothers.
1: It was our quarry who chose the venue.
0: Oh, quite right, droopy old thing. At least for a pub by the docks, I am suitably attired, eh, what?
1: Smythe, if you're going to wear an eye patch with your disguise, you should refrain from lifting it up every 2 minutes. It defeats the benefit of that portion of a disguise. Eh, what?
0: Oh, but the thing about an eye patch is that it jolly well limits one's view somewhat. Then again, it does complete the look along with the false beard.
1: Our false beards are first rate, I agree. Let's go in.
0: Avast, ye scurvy dog! A flagon of ale before you walk the plank!
3: I beg your pardon?
1: 2 beers, if you please. What are you doing, Smythe?
0: I read this wonderful book by, Stevenson, I believe his name was? Adventure on the Seas, A Bit of Daring Do and all that?
1: Are you referring to Treasure Island by Robert Louis Stevenson?
0: That's the chap. So I decided, what would be more cunning than to dress as captain of a ship? Who would bother us then, I ask you?
1: Let's not lay it on too thickly. Perhaps silence is the better part of valour here.
0: Ah, right you are. Mum's the word, as it were. So be it. As long as we don't call attention to ourselves, nothing could possibly go wrong.
1: Too late for that, I'm afraid. Here comes Lady Chuzzlebay, dressed as a flower girl.
4: Oi, cheer up, Captain. Buy a flower from a poor girl?
0: Aye, I'm a captain indeed. What need have I for flowers?
1: How much? Lady Chuzzlebay, I presume?
4: It is I. Oh, isn't this marvellous fun, Mr. Druthers? Tuppence, if you please.
1: Perhaps we should all adjourn to the back.
4: What a grand suggestion. I shall join ye at the table, Captain, but ye best be a gentleman. I'm a good girl, I am.
0: Marvellously. Really fit in.
4: Do you think so? Wonderful.
1: Lady Lenore Chuzzlebay, may I introduce my good friend, Spaulding Smythe, current president of the Grey Griffins.
0: Delighted to meet you, Lady Chuzzlebay.
4: Charmed, I'm sure.
1: Lady Chuzzlebay, if you don't mind my asking, how do you come to be here?
4: I followed you, didn't I, Captain?
1: I think we can dispense with the characters while we're by ourselves at the table.
4: Of course, I knew where you would all be. I was the one who gave you the address. I just had to come. And what fun this is! It's like a masquerade. Wouldn't you agree?
1: Except there's no danger of being knifed in the back at a masquerade. So let's be careful and keep an eye out. Oh, how very interesting.
4: Do you see Alistair?
1: No. I see a playwright at another table, there by the name of Shaw, George or Bernard, I forget which. If we have time, I'd like to tell him I enjoyed a production of his called Candida. I think it was in South Shields. Quite good.
4: Perhaps my brother will not show, which might be for the best.
5: Excuse me, how much for the flowers, little lady?
4: Take the whole lot for all I care.
5: What's that?
4: Oh, yeah, tuppence for two.
5: And what if I wanted something other than a flower?
4: Oh, I'm a good girl, I am.
1: See here, we don't wish for any trouble, and we do not require any further conversation with you at this time.
5: Who's to stop me? You?
2: Move along if you know what's good for you.
6: There you are, Ryder. A word.
5: We're not done here.
0: Ooh, that was a close one, Drubiel thing.
1: Did your brother recognize you?
4: No. I kept my head below the hat. He didn't see me, and thank you. I'm not accustomed to such behavior.
1: Nor should anyone.
7: A blue carbuncle? Are you mad?
5: Keep your voice down, man.
7: It is the Chuzzlebee carbuncle, or nothing at all. You said you had it in your possession.
5: I said I had what you wanted. The blue carbuncle is worth more.
7: Not to me.
5: Well, your lordship, you're going to pay me either way.
7: Unhand me, you cur.
3: Hey, mind the drink.
1: The fight is getting away from them. The whole pub will be engaged in it soon enough. I'm taking Davy Chuzzlebee out of here. Protect Alistair if you can.
0: See that, brothers? That's delegation. Never fear, your ladyship. The Grey Griffin's fisticuffs champion 3 years running is on the case.
1: Quickly, Lady Chuzzlebee. This way, out the back. There's a two-wheeler. This way.
4: Thank you, Mr. Druthers. Please take care of Alistair, won't you?
1: We'll get him out of there. I'm sure Smythe has things well in hand.
0: I say, that wasn't very sporting. Punching in the back? Not Queensbury rules.
5: You're not a ship's captain.
0: And you're not in a position to buy any flowers either. So we're even. Ah, Druthers.
1: Are you all right, Lord Chuzzlebee?
8: Barnaby Druthers?
1: We're getting you out of here. Carefully, your lordship.
8: Druthers, what were you doing at that pub?
1: I understand you were looking for the carbuncle. Are you in great debt again, your lordship?
8: To the point, Druthers, as always. No, I am not in debt. Or at least, my debt is the least of my concerns as it relates to the carbuncle.
0: Why do you want a carbuncle of all things? Aren't they some sort of little red garnet of some kind?
8: It's a cursed thing. It was cursed when Talbot had it, cursed when my father had it, and when it was in my possession, I was cursed as well, and since I sold it improperly, the curse has remained with me.
1: So you know of Talbot? Family law told a different tale.
8: Lenore may have known only what father told her, but I learned the truth. It is only a vessel of misery until it is returned from whence it came.
1: So you do not wish to possess it yourself, or sell it for wealth?
8: I wish to return it, and end the curse that has befallen me.
0: That is a far nobler aspiration than simply possessing a jewel for its own sake. Gwendolyn doesn't care for jewelry, which is all well and good for me. However, it does mean I have to put more thought into Christmas gifting. Ah, here's the Grey Griffins. I can be let out here. Driver!
1: Thank you, Spotty. Well played all around.
8: Thank you, Captain.
0: Captain no longer. Call me Smythe. Your lordship, you did have a wonderful right hook, and you did follow Queensbury rules. When you get this whole carbuncle business sorted, why not stop by the Grey Griffins? We might be interested in receiving you as a new member.
8: Thank you, Smythe, for the kind invitation.
0: There it is. Cheerio.
1: Last I understood its location, the carbuncle was pawned at Bovington's.
8: And they will not open the books to advise me to whom they sold the item.
1: Ah, a problem of customer service. I know just the one who might be able to solve this little dilemma for us when Bovington opens.
9: Welcome to Bovington's. May I help you, ma'am?
10: My name is Mrs. Kipling, and yes, I would like to locate a jewel.
9: We have a lovely assortment right here.
10: I'm looking for a particular red garnet, a carbuncle once under the possession of the Chuzzlebee estate.
9: I'm sorry, but we no longer have that under our possession.
10: Then I would like to know to whom it was given.
9: Our books must remain confidential.
10: You do not wish to satisfy me? How dare you, sir?
9: Oh, please, Mrs. Kipling. Perhaps another jewel might be to your liking.
10: Do not trifle me with baubles of questionable virtue. I demand satisfaction. I demand to know the current location of the Chuzzlebee carbuncle. And I would like to know now.
9: I'm sorry, Mrs. Kipling. I'm sure...
10: I am sure you were of no assistance or help whatsoever. I demand to speak with your superior at once.
1: Well, that didn't take too long, Mrs. Kipling.
10: Too long for my liking, Mr. Travers. Here's the address.
1: I know the address and the man. You have done wonders to solve this mystery, Mrs. Kipling.
10: My Christmas present to you, Mr. Travers.
11: I see you made your way back to the Promethean Club, Travers.
1: Victor Rauntain, I presume.
11: At least you didn't introduce yourself by saying, perhaps you've heard of me.
1: Because we met before. Regarding the Star of Othrys affair.
11: I know. Have you come to return the jewel to us?
1: The Star of Othrys did not belong to you. No. In fact, I came to inquire on yet another jewel in your club's possession.
11: Which one? There are many in our collection.
1: May I see the collection?
11: No.
1: Ah. Not really the Christmas spirit.
11: There is little Christmas spirit at the Promethean Club. We are, unfortunately, in a state of transition.
1: Things are not going so well for the club. Could it be since you acquired a certain object?
11: What object is that?
1: A certain carbuncle?
11: You don't believe in such things, do you, Grothers?
1: The question is, do you? Is it fair to say the Promethean Club has been under some strain since acquiring the jewel?
11: How did you know?
1: You sort of implied it, Mr. Rauntain.
11: So I did.
1: My client can remove this curse and reimburse you for your expense and inconvenience for storing it for so long. And perhaps the Promethean Club would enjoy a festive celebration with the Grey Griffins. Perhaps you would enjoy them still if there were competitions to engage in. As memory serves, you still have an interest in rugby.
11: It is not the season for the sport.
1: Not outside, no. But the Grey Griffin's library is looking for a future use now that a duck has left the premises.
11: A duck? What are you on about, old sport?
1: A story for a different day, Victor. So, do we have a deal? Will you part with the carbuncle and exchange it for a profit, for a promise of festivities to come, and most importantly, for relieving you of a burdensome curse?
11: Why are you doing all of this, Gullers? I don't understand.
1: Perhaps because it is Christmas, Victor. Forgive me, I should have said it when I arrived. Allow me to say it now. Happy Christmas, Victor Rauntain, to you and to the Promethean Club.
11: Happy Christmas to you too, Barnaby Travers.
10: More tea for all your guests, Mum.
12: Thank you, Mrs. Kipling. And once again, thank you for your assistance at Bovington's that allowed this matter to come to a successful conclusion.
10: My pleasure, as always, Mum.
12: And so the Chuzzlebee carbuncle is no more?
1: No more, Miss Thorne. Let it be the final carbuncle, as far as I'm concerned. But I'm sure Lord Chuzzlebee has more to say upon the matter.
8: I took care of the deed myself, Miss Thorne. I return the red jewel to the country from whence it came, and I give it back to the earth, where none may find it.
12: My brother is a changed man, and I am quite proud of him.
0: And we are proud to consider him a brother of the Grey Griffins. We will need your talents when we face off against the Prometheans on New Year's Day.
1: It is quite a redemption story. If you don't mind me asking, your lordship, what, pray tell, was the impetus for your change of heart?
8: Perhaps it was suffering under the curse, thus causing me to make others suffer in turn. But possibly it was not the carbuncle at all, for an angry, bitter heart can be a curse as well. Whatever was the cause, there was something in the season of goodwill and joy. I no longer wished to feel as I did. With your help, with all your help, everyone here, I have relieved myself of a great burden.
12: Hear, hear. Happy Christmas, Alistair.
13: Happy Christmas!
12: Ah, Barnaby, and I have something for you. One moment.
1: Miss Thorne, you're up and about more easily.
12: Returning to health every day. This is for you. Merry Christmas, Barnaby.
13: Happy Christmas, Barnaby!
1: And a very happy Christmas to one and all.

The Final Carbuncle, written, created, and produced by J. Timothy Quirk, directed and produced by A.J. 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Additional music by Bob Eccleston, starring Humphrey Ralston and Devin Richtmeyer, with Jandy Hanna, Christiane Morel Olson, David Macarelli, Ray Boucher, Kurt Boucher, Jason Kulas, and Jerry Crystal. Some additional notes on The Final Carbuncle. The intro relates to the Talbot Carbuncle short story and the Chuzzlebee Carbuncle episode. Harper Thorne's injury will be part of a story to be told at a later date. Dr. Jellicoe is referenced to the good doctor in the story of Dr. Hylas. Smythe dresses as Long John Silver from Robert Louis Stevenson's book, which was published in 1881. Lenore dresses as a flower girl. Her demeanor is that of Eliza Doolittle. In the story, we reference that someone at the pub is a playwright, George Bernard Shaw, who wrote Pygmalion and may have received inspiration in seeing Lenore there. Christiane Morel Olson has played Eliza Doolittle on stage. Lunch the Duck was a reference to a aforementioned story. Victor Antaigne and the Promethean Club and the Star of Othrys are all part of the Star of Othrys story. The last in-studio episode that we recorded at WAPJ before we went to an alternative recording schedule and platform was the Chuzzlebee Carbuncle in March of 2020. This episode marks the first time we returned to the studio at this time. That is why we have written and recorded The Final Carbuncle. Finally, the fog machine at the very beginning is a reference to When the Fog Lifts. 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More Barnaby Druthers can be found on barnabydruthers.com. 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

0: Welcome to Possibly, where we take on huge problems like the future of our planet and break them down into small questions with unexpected answers. I'm Megan Hall. This episode, we're taking a closer look at how we store dairy, from modern refrigeration to cheese caves. We had Samantha Zhang and Nat Hardy from our Possibly team look into this.
1: Hi, Megan.
2: Hello.
0: In our last episode, we talked about the environmental impacts of dairy production. But what about storing all that dairy?
1: Yeah, it doesn't matter if it's cheese, butter, or even dry milk. When we have extra dairy, we need more cold storage.
0: And I'm assuming that uses a lot of energy, right?
2: Yeah, it can. But there's actually a way to store dairy efficiently, using the earth. At one point in time, there were government-sanctioned cheese caves.
1: To explain, we're going to have to start with a little history lesson. It all goes back to a 1949 program when the government decided to buy lots and lots of storable dairy products.
0: Why would they do that?
2: At the time, they wanted to protect dairy farmers and keep milk prices stable. So the government became a very predictable customer.
1: In the 70s, the program expanded, and the government was buying large quantities of cheese. So much cheese that they had to store it in caves.
0: So there are caves somewhere in the United States that are just full of government cheese?
2: Well, the U.S. government doesn't really do that anymore.
1: But there are still plenty of private groups that store their cheese in caves.
2: To figure out why, we talked to Doug Hales, a professor of operations and supply chain management at the University of Rhode Island.
1: He says, once you cool down a storage location, you want to minimize the energy you need to keep it cold.
3: The key to efficient refrigeration is the insulation of the facilities that are being cooled.
1: Guess what's great at maintaining cold temperatures?
3: The earth soil is one of the best insulators out there.
2: So companies like Kraft use spaces like the Springfield Underground, an old limestone quarry and cave complex in Missouri, for cheese storage.
1: And that's not the only one.
3: At Clemson University, they actually had an ice cream and cheese and mushroom growing facility inside caves in the area for that very reason.
0: So storing stuff in caves is a climate-friendly solution. Why don't we do this with everything that needs to stay cold?
2: Well,
3: earthen areas are difficult to be found close enough to the large cities.
1: And this lack of natural spaces means we tend to turn towards modern refrigerated facilities.
2: But some people have figured out a way to use the cooling power of the earth in places without natural caves.
1: To find out more, we talked to Laura Haverland, the owner behind Sweet and Salty Farms right here in Little Compton, Rhode Island.
4: Our cheese cave is actually an above ground space because if you dig down at all in Little Compton, you very quickly hit the water table.
2: So instead of digging an entirely underground space,
4: you know, we worked with our builder and they thought they were going to have a lot of fill anyway from creating the building space.
1: They took that fill, the excavated dirt from digging the foundation, and piled it up on the sides of the building.
2: This eco-friendly building saves energy with its own earthen insulation. And there's another upside to the design.
1: For the cows.
4: The cows actually come and graze on top of the cheese cave because it's grass and that's easier for us than cutting it or weed whacking it. And so the surrounding dirt is actually creating food for our animals as well.
2: So maybe we can consider more green refrigeration solutions like the one from Sweet and Salty Farms.
1: Who knew that storing government cheese in caves wasn't so absurd after all?
0: Great. Thanks, Samantha and Nat. That's it for today. You can find more information or ask a question about the ways your choices affect our planet at askpossibly.org. 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
6: Welcome to Radio Survivor. We're here for the love of radio and sound. My name is Eric Klein. With me today is Jennifer Waits. And before we jump into the interview today with the author of the book Preaching on Wax, The Phonograph and the Shaping of Modern African-American Religion by Lerone Martin, I want to share with you a piece of sound from an old phonograph. So it's scratchy and old. It's from the 20s, I believe. And it's of Reverend James Gates preaching to his audience on the recording, on Preaching on Wax, about the evils of shopping in corporate chain stores.
7: Stay out of the chain store is the talent. And then why they sing, I want you to listen. Then I want you to put it into action. Stay out of these chain stores. The time has come, as I've said to you before, for you to patronize your merchant in the town where you live. And to the country people that's out yonder, when you come to town, spend your money with people who will give you credit. Spend your money with the people who give you a job. I'm telling you this for your good. And, boys, I want you to sing tonight

0: So again, that is the B-side of a 78 record that, according to today's guest on Radio Survivor, was never released, possibly because it was deemed, non-commercial, not ready to be sold in stores, criticizing the emergence of these national chains during what was basically the eve of the Great Depression in the United States. Today's episode and interview was produced by Jennifer Waits.
1: Today we're speaking with Lerone Martin, the Associate Professor in Religion and Politics at the John C. Danforth Center on Religion and Politics at Washington University in St. Louis. And today we're going to talk about Preaching on Wax. Lerone wrote a book, Preaching on Wax, The Phonograph and the Shaping of Modern African-American Religion. And this is an aspect of audio history that I was completely unaware of. So, Lerone, can we just launch right in and have you talk about this fascinating research that you did into the early uses of phonograph records in the 20s through the early 40s to spread religious messages? And I'd love to know more about why records were such a huge tool for Black clergy during this time period.
2: Sure. And first of all, thanks for having me. What I tried to chronicle in the book Preaching on Wax was the phenomenon of African-American preachers signing record deals beginning in 1925 with major record labels to record and sell their sermons. This process began in 1925. It ended by 1941 because of the outbreak of World War II, and there was a cap and a limit put on certain types of production materials, particularly shellac, which is what early records were made of. And it picks up again after the war with preachers recording again on wax beginning after the war in 1945 and until vinyl and records sort of lost their way to 8-tracks and cassette tapes. The process over 1925 and 1941, about 100 African-American preachers signed record deals with labels such as First Columbia, and then Paramount Records, and then some of the smaller labels, OK Records, and then even some of the chain store labels such as Montgomery Ward. Of course, the largest one would have been Victor, which was later Victor RCA, and their chain store label, which was called Bluebird, as well as other chain stores also had record labels. So it was a pretty large phenomenon. And some of these records sold as much or more as some of the popular blues singers of the day. They were often featured and sold alongside the likes of Bessie Smith, Louis Armstrong, Duke Ellington. They were sold on the same record labels and at times outsold some of those folks.
1: That's amazing.
2: From what it's a pretty amazing phenomenon. But from what we can tell, record labels in the early pre-war era didn't keep track of record sales the way that we have today with SoundScan and other organizations like that. But one way you can tell about sales, through the record label archives, you can, and the catalogs, you can tell about how many records of a certain sermon or song were ordered, and that there was a supplemental order that gives you a key about the popularity. And so there's at times, the sermon that probably sold the most was a sermon by a preacher out of Kansas City named J.C. Burnett. And it was called The Downfall of Nebuchadnezzar. And that sermon had orders of up to close to 90,000 records that Columbia Records placed several orders for the record because it was apparently selling well.
0: And these songs, these tracks on records, was The Downfall of Nebuchadnezzar by J.C. Burnett, was that a musical sermon or was it straight speech?
2: So what J.C. Burnett and Reverend Gates do is that they do bring in call and response. And so when you listen to the sermon, you'll get a chance to hear people singing in the background, or you'll hear people saying, chanting, amen, preach, or that's right. And so you get more of a, essentially a, a, recording of a evangelical expressive worship service all on wax. And so what those folks did was to sort of recreate the church moment. Now, the early period, 1925, is the first sermon. Those sermons are recorded in the very staid, the very more of a lecture style sermon. The popularity kicks off when the sermons are more expressive and sort of recreate an African-American expressive worship service all on wax.
1: And where were they recorded? In the field, you know, in churches, or were preachers brought into the studio to record, you know, kind of a canned sermon?
2: In the early days, in the beginning, 1925, the first preacher, he goes, Calvin Dixon is his name, and he's out of Norfolk, Virginia. He preaches a sermon called An Eagle Stirreth Her Nest. And he, Columbia hears about him, a local record dealer, and a talent scout sees his popularity. He's established his own small church network. He travels to New York and records in Columbia studios. And that's during the days of acoustic recording, where you had a horn connected to a stylus that would, you would speak into the horn and the stylus would etch the vibrations into wax. And that's how the records were made. When Westinghouse Electric develops the modern microphone, it then allows record labels to actually go out in the field with microphones and actually be able to record folks on site. So there are some sermons from the most popular preacher of the day, Reverend James Gates, who is recorded in his church in Atlanta, Georgia. Mm. They have the microphone set up, and this also allows them to bring in other people, other voices, so that you can actually hear someone saying amen or hallelujah or preach or that's right. You can hear them, and the record label was able to adjust the volume and the pitch of those voices, as opposed to the acoustic days, where the best way that they could make adjustments of this way was to just basically move a person further away from the horn, right, in which a person would speak into.
1: Yeah, those must be really different feeling records, you know, the one done in the studio with the preachers just standing there very close to the device versus being in the church.
2: Correct.
1: Must be interesting as a researcher to hear how that changed.
2: It is very interesting because it doesn't feel, the ones with the microphones and the call and response, it does feel more, it does transport you more as if you are there. There's one newspaper article I found when a preacher in New Jersey is adjusting to this phenomenon. And he says that one of his church members is not coming to church anymore, but instead is staying at home and listening to records by Reverend James Gates. And he says, you know, I can't understand how someone who is preaching a sermon 1,000 miles away is causing my church member to have religious experience, you know, thousands of miles away. So there is in the 20s, you know, this is a real phenomenon that people can finally hear a sermon in a very, very expressive style and never have to leave their home. I mean, this is a real phenomenon for folks.
1: So you're talking about the period when radio is beginning as well. So tell us why radio wasn't an outlet, because that could have been an opportunity to hear a sermon live 1,000 miles away with, you know, a powerful AM transmitter. So why was that less likely for this group of preachers?
2: There's a couple of reasons, I would say. The first is part of this is an aspect of racial discrimination. African-American preachers have a difficult time in the 20s getting on the radio. As you know, a lot of radio in the early days is sponsored by corporations. And so there are many corporations who are concerned with if they're sponsoring the X corporation radio hour, there's some concern from corporate executives about having their product and their corporation too closely aligned with African Americans. So there's some concern about having African Americans linked to corporate radio. The other is just the way in which radio, the spike in radio ownership across the country. African Americans lag behind white Americans in having radio sets in their homes. Part of that is due to electricity. The African American population during the 20s is going through a major migration, leaving rural America, particularly the rural South, and moving to urban America, where they'll have more access to electricity and for radio. But that's a very, very staggered experience. Another reason is also because of the way that mainline churches in America, for the most part, dominate religious radio in America. And by mainline, I mean established Presbyterian, established Baptist, Episcopalian organizations, or excuse me, denominations of this nature. What evangelical white preachers who are not connected to these established denominations, if they want to get on to radio, they have to pay to get on. Whereas established preachers such as Henry Emerson Fosdick, who is at Riverside Church, the famous Riverside Church in New York, he gets free time to be on the radio because he's part of an established religious denomination.
0: And is that a white preacher, or was that also an African-American preacher?
2: Okay. He's a white preacher, yes. And primarily the mainline denominations, they didn't rotate a lot of, they had a sort of a circle of folks who were approved to get on religious radio. It was thought they came together and came up with the terms that there would be no controversial subjects, but since radio was sort of a public utility, that it should be used to uplift local communities. So there were inspirational messages, but nothing controversial, nothing about the theological distinctiveness of these organizations. But evangelical preachers by the name, like for the likes of Amy Semple McPherson, who was out in California at the Four Square Gospel Church, Angelus Temple, folks of that nature, they actually had to pay to get on the radio, pay commercial time. So part of what happens early on is that they are preaching on radio, but they're also asking for donations so they can stay on radio. So what African-Americans, to put all of this sort of set in front of them, it's difficult for African-American preachers to get on radio. On the phonograph side, it's a wonderful opportunity on the phonograph side, because as the phonograph trade and industry begins losing money to radio, people are buying radio sets and phonograph companies are not losing sales. They look to African Americans to bolster their bottom line. And that began in 1920 with the advent of modern blues being recorded on the radio with the likes of Mamie Smith and others. That was the first Black blues record recorded in 1920. And then from there, the phonograph industry really begins to focus and concentrate on a new aspect of the market, and that's the African-American community.
0: Oh, that's the voice of... That's the voice of Lerone Martin, associate professor at Washington University in St. Louis. And we're talking today on Radio Survivor about his book, Preaching on Wax, from New York University Press, 2014, which is about the phonograph and the shaping of modern African-American religion. And Lerone Martin, you just described this idea that radio in the 20s was taking away revenue from the phonograph industry. So they turned to the African-American audience, which was being denied access to the radio. So the phonograph industry starts to try to sell more records to African-Americans, which leads to is that why American music is what American music is, because of this focus on that audience?
2: I think so. I mean, we do see, jazz, which, you know, most music historians say is sort of the original music of the American experience that was invented here in the U.S., right, and exported around the world, and blues as well. I do think that is part of the beginning of American popular music being primarily associated with the African-American African-American cultural expression. I do think that is the beginnings of that, because now we could arguably say America's music that we've, you know, exported around the world, we could argue, you know, is hip hop. That is sort of the music that no matter where you are. I was watching a television show the other day. It was, I think it was one of those competition shows. It was a dance competition. And there were so many hip hop dance groups competing, but they were from all over the world. And it was just fascinating to see, from Taiwan to the Philippines to Japan to Amsterdam, all these different hip hop dance groups, and all of them, you know, they look like you would never know from their style of dance that they're not from the U.S. And so it's quite a phenomenon the way that African-American music and cultural expression is going around the globe.
1: As you mentioned, hip hop, I've also heard that, these early Preacher records that we're talking about, that you can show linkages between that and rap and hip hop culture too. As long as we're on that topic, maybe you could talk about that a little bit.
2: Sure. I think that there is a connection between when we talk about the African-American sermon, by that meaning the chanted sermon, a sermon that is preached to a rhythm and cadence and involves a call and a response. That experience has deep connections and deep roots to cultural expression in West Africa, which is brought over by enslaved Africans and continues within the U.S. and has adapted to the U.S. milieu. And then we see the connection with hip hop and with rappers who are able to tell you a story about whether their life or a fable or a story that has a meaning to it. And all of that is done to the pace and the rhythm of bass and drum. And there's often a call and response, whether it's a group or whether it's the audience, you get a sort of a talking back and forth. And that is all very much so connected to the African-American chanted sermon.
1: Yeah, it's amazing to get this history and also sort of back to the economics, tying it back to radio, that the economics of radio had an impact, that radio had an impact on the record industry. And so you talked about how some of these records from these African-American preachers ended up outselling a lot of other types of records. Did that in turn lead to airplay on the radio? I'm curious.
2: You know, that's a great question. We do start getting African-American preachers buying up time, especially in urban enclaves like Chicago, beginning in the 30s. Mm. There are preachers. Elder Lucy Smith has a popular radio show in Chicago, and she ends up buying time. And typically, because of the setup of radio, the commercial time was actually prime time that could be bought. So Elder Lucy Smith would be preaching or broadcasting her services from Chicago during a prime time moment where audiences could hear it. The free time or the sustaining time of radio that was given away was often at a time when no one else was listening, right? It was the time the radio station knew would have low viewership, maybe, and they would give it away to a local preacher, typically a white American preacher, for free time. So we do get African-American preachers in places like Chicago, getting on the radio, and in Detroit. But I don't have any evidence in the book of phonograph preachers getting their sermons played on the radio. The only evidence I found was a young man wrote into a newspaper saying that he had heard Reverend James Gates, the popular phonograph preacher, preaching on the phonograph and on the radio. That was the only thing he wrote in, saying how much he enjoyed it. So I don't know if that means Reverend Gates was at a radio show. I don't think he did. So I am led to believe that maybe perhaps there are some local radio stations that are playing these sermons, even if it's just something that's paid for by Columbia Records, right? Well, Columbia Records may go to a local radio DJ and say, hey, play this record. And then say, you know, if you want to hear more, head on down to Steve's, you know, record shop where you can buy more. And of course, these sermons were also sold via mail-in catalogs. So Columbia and Paramount would also distribute. And also in newspapers, there'd be these order forms where you could say, you know, I want to buy this sermon and this sermon and this sermon. And that was a day, of course, upon COD, cash on delivery, when you would pay the mailman, when you would bring your records to your house. And so there are newspapers that are littered with these advertisements where you can order sermons by mail order. So all that to say, I think it is a possibility that Columbia or Paramount would have reached out to local radio stations and said, hey, play this record so we can advertise.
0: And of course, these records, they're not just words. A lot of times, I mean, you referenced Reverend J.M. Gates, and these are songs. These sermons on records sound to me like gospel music. So it makes sense that they'd be played on the radio because they're extremely lyrical and have a melody.
2: Yes, a number of them do. And we're dealing with 78s. So we're talking about 3.5 minutes on each side of the record. So we're talking about a record that only has about 7 minutes. And so some of these preachers will do is you'll have one side of the record, which will be a song, almost as like a devotional service. Then you flip the record over and then you'll have a sermon on the other side. So you kind of get an encapsulated, abbreviated worship service all in about 7 minutes.
1: And oh yeah, that's a good point.
2: And what Pentecostal preachers do, they really bring in other types of instrumentation. So James Gates is a Baptist. Primarily what you're going to get from James Gates, if any music at all, is going to be the piano, because a lot of Baptists in the 20s, they thought instruments such as trombone and the drums and trumpet, that those were sort of secular instruments that were not used for worship. What Pentecostal preachers do, and particularly a gentleman by the name of Reverend F.W. McGee, he brings in horns and trumpet and drums. And you can hear some of that on Reverend F.W. McGee's sermons, who is a Pentecostal preacher who later, after World War II, got on the radio.
3: To cast them overboard! And the Lord had prepared a great fish.
4: Yes.
3: And they cast him over.
4: Yes.
3: And the ship swallowed him up.
4: Yes.

0: where was F.W. McGee, Reverend F.W. McGee?
1: He planted a church in Chicago.
0: Okay.
1: And so he tells his story in an interview that he starts off by just having worship services on the street. And so he's getting local jazz musicians and getting them to play for him on the street corner to sort of drum up attention. And as he gets attention and gets popularity, the church grows and he establishes a church in Chicago. A local talent scout hears about him and ends up signing him to a record deal. And he records a number of sermons for several different labels.
2: So what was it like for some of these preachers when they got these major record deals and had massive sales? How did that change the nature of their congregation?
1: That's a great question. One of the things that I chronicle in the book is the rise of commercial celebrity among preachers. I think that what Preaching on Wax does for some of these preachers is that it turns them into commercial celebrities. All of a sudden, you're opening up your newspaper and your local preacher now is being advertised or spoken about alongside Louis Armstrong and Duke Ellington. So he is no longer just the local preacher from my neighborhood. He is now a commercial celebrity, and he's known for selling products. These preachers, from everything I've been able to research and tell in the book, most of them all settled for, and Bessie Smith as well, some of the label mates on the same labels. A lot of these preachers settled for flat rate payments, and they would negotiate how much money they would be paid per title that they would record. Some who were smart or who figured out that there was a thing called royalties. Some of these artists didn't realize that royalties existed. So some of them would get royalty contracts. So the sermons we're talking about are, at the time in the 20s, about 75 cents. And so we're talking about roughly, we could say that would be about $25 to $30 today out of an average income today. So it's pretty pricey item. And you think about people who are maybe in the 20s working for a dollar a day, and there's a sermon that costs 75 cents.
2: Wow.
1: So there's all types of stories of people saving up, and you know, when they get their paycheck, they go to the record store to buy a bunch of records. So preachers typically, out of that 75 cents, if they were smart enough, and Bessie Smith and others, if they were informed enough, they could garner about 1 to 2 cents per royalty per record sold. But again, this was very difficult to keep track of because record companies didn't really publicize record sales. So this was difficult to keep track of. But if they were able to get any of that money, they could get roughly, 1 cent to 2 cent per record sale. Which doesn't sound like a lot, but when you think about today with streaming services, that's actually more than what most artists get when their songs are streamed local streaming service.
0: That's a 1920s penny, not a 2019 penny.
1: Exactly.
0: Lerone Martin, author of the book Preaching on Wax, The Phonograph, and the Modern African American Religion, you just referenced Bessie Smith.
1: Bessie was one of the most well-known blues singers. And it's just funny because when you look at the studio logs, you know, you imagine Bessie Smith, and we all know Bessie, you know, she loved to party. She smoked, she drank, she challenged gender norms. She challenged norms about sexuality. And you look at the studio log and you think about her, and Louis Armstrong talks about, you know, being in the studio with her. She always kept her cash money on her. She wore overalls underneath almost every dress she ever wore. Think about them drinking and smoking. Exactly. Pockets, drinking and smoking in the studio. And then the next person in the studio will be some preacher who comes in. And you just think about how that might even be influencing these preachers when they get in the studio and they can smell the smoke and they know that there's been alcohol in the room in the day of prohibition. And then they go in and preach a sermon. And I think a lot of that probably gave a lot of energy to these preachers about, right, what's the problem? What's ailing America?
0: Yeah,
1: today?
0: Who is the audience? And it's Bessie Smith's audience that they're
1: preaching. Exactly. So they're dealing with the same label, dealing with the same record executives, who, of course, as you can imagine, The record executives, a man by the name of Polk Brockman, is the man who is credited with discovering James Gates. Polk Brockman, you know, he's not concerned with whether or not James Gates has good theology. He's not concerned about whether or not people are going to church. What Polk Brockman and Columbia Records are concerned about is whether or not this is going to sell. And so it's a really convergence of course, a business acumen, as well as these preachers who feel like this is an opportunity for them to exact a challenge to the kind of morals that they feel that Bessie Smith is putting forth and professing in popular life.
2: And they're both selling lots of records. So is it the same audience who's consuming, you know, the sermons as well as the licentious jazz and blues?
1: I think so. I think that, you know, it's hard for me to get exact access on consumers, but I think everything that we know about the sacred and the secular in American life, I think we can safely say that, you know, the Saturday night nightclub person is on Sunday morning, right? Either in church or is at home or is listening to these sermons. All the current data we have today, for example, on televangelism, is that people are often using these commodified sermons to supplement their lives in addition to other activities that they're doing. And that includes going to the nightclub or the juke joint, or, you know, it includes your local faith community. So these sermons, I think the best way we could think of them is something that's supplementing a person's life, which includes, quote unquote, secular interest and sacred interest.
0: Yeah, because we're talking about religious records that for a secular, I want to talk about the religious audience for these, and I think we have a little bit, especially the African-American religious audience. But I also imagine that there's just a secular audience that's excited.

0: about the moment in the 1920s and what people are concerned about. But I think you're absolutely right. I think that in terms of the people who buy these records, I think there's probably, you know, no difference. You're going to get everybody who may just enjoy them at home and for the sound and for aesthetic appeal.
1: Can you tell us a little bit about one track in particular, one song that you were just referencing, the massive change that's going on in the United States for everybody, but also for African-Americans in the United States in the 20s? Like, what's one record that speaks to you on that message?
0: I think one record would be, can I give you two? Can I cheat and give you two?
2: Yeah, of course.
1: We'll take them all.
0: One record would be that really gets at this is Reverend James Gates has a record called Hellbound Express Train.
2: Nice.
0: And he uses obviously the major mode of travel, commercial travel in America, right? For most Americans is the train. And so he uses this metaphor of the train. Think about people hopping on the train from rural areas and flooding into Chicago and Detroit and all the Cleveland, all these other cities, Los Angeles.
3: In New Orleans, all right. I'm getting on. Yeah. I'm from Beale Street in Memphis, Tennessee.
4: All right.
3: I'm getting on board.
4: Yeah.
3: From 18th Street, Birmingham, Alabama.
4: Well,
3: glory to God.
4: All right.
3: Six finger gambler.
4: Yeah.
3: I'm getting on board.
4: So
3: I'm from Decatur Street, Atlanta, Georgia.
4: All right.
3: Glory to God.
4: All right.
0: And
3: midnight
0: he uses that Hellbound Express train, he uses that metaphor as a warning. Like the people coming into urban America and being bound for hell, right? So he uses this metaphor. It's a chanted sermon. You hear the audience saying, amen, preach it. And he's saying all the different places the Hellbound Express train is going to stop, right? It's going to stop at, you know, Gambler's Row, and it's going to stop on Decatur Street in Atlanta. And he starts naming different places across the country where the Hellbound Express train stops. So
2: wow.
0: That's one of my one of my favorites. Another one is by a preacher, one of the few women who actually had a great deal of success. A number of women recorded, but very few were as successful as a woman by the name of Leora Ross, Reverend Leora Ross, who looks like she migrated to Cincinnati, Ohio from the rural South. And Leora's special because it's one of the records that features nothing but women.

0: And Leora is special because it's one of the records that features nothing but women. So it's Reverend Leora Ross. First of all, she calls herself Reverend, which many denominations at the time would not recognize a woman preacher as a reverend. And Reverend Leora Ross has a group of women singing in the background of her sermons. And one of the sermons that she had is called Ezekiel and the Dry Bones in the Valley.
1: And as a stuffy wrecker, others said we're dry and very dry. With a whole house of Israel, I want to say this morning to everyone.
0: She uses the story of Ezekiel and the Bible and the dry bones. And she sort of makes reference in some ways to urban America, and urban America being this kind of dry valley that Americans would need to be saved, right, by God, in a similar way that Ezekiel has this vision of being in the dry bones in a valley. That's one of my other favorite ones. And the newspaper advertisement is phenomenal because the newspaper, the marketing department decides, and this is 1927, decides to put a woman in a valley, and it looks, she's got the bob haircut. She looks exactly like a flapper. She's got a form-fitting dress on and a bobbed haircut, and she's in this valley of these dry bones, and there's a feminine angel coming out of the sky to rescue her, and that's what the advertisement to sell the record.
2: Wow. And now that you're talking, this is something I wanted to talk about, was the role of women, the role of female preachers in this era, and as one would guess, it sounds like they were marginalized. So maybe you could talk a bit more about the role that women played in the African American preacher community, and especially on Wax.
0: Yeah, there's a number of women I counted from.

0: looking through all the data, I counted about roughly about 15 women, it looks like they recorded. And Reverend Leora Ross was the only one who was ever was invited, well, whoever returned to the studio. Ordinarily, if a preacher was successful and sold, when thinking about a smaller American population, if any recording artist, blues, no matter what it was, if they recorded and sold over 3,000 records, it was likely that they would be invited back. So it looks like she's the only one who returned to the studio. So that has led me to believe that she's the only one who had a decent experience on the marketplace in terms of selling records. And the other women may have been invited back that I don't have any data on, but they didn't return. And giving what a advancement in technology that this was, the opportunity it afforded preachers to reach a broader audience, I would think that if these women were invited back, they probably would have said yes. But she's the only one who gets in, who has multiple studio sessions. So I'm led to believe that she was one of probably the only woman who's had a decent amount of consumers purchase her sermons.
1: And how common were female preachers in African American churches at that time period? We're talking about the 20s through the early 40s.
0: Mostly in Pentecostal denominations. So that would be a lot of these independent Pentecostal groups. Reverend Leora Ross comes out of the Church of the Living God. And these Pentecostal organizations allow women to preach primarily because in Pentecostalism, it's not about, you're necessarily about your education. Your qualification to preach is not about whether or not you've gone to seminary. It's about if you've had an experience, which they would identify with the Spirit of God, and you've had an experience with God. And that doesn't matter if you're male or female, educated or not, God will give you the ability. And so Reverend Leora Ross is part of a growing number of African American freestanding and Pentecostal denominations and holiness denominations that allow women to preach. Now, African American Baptists, African American Presbyterians, they're a little slower on ordaining women, but Pentecostal groups and holiness groups really are on the forefront of changing those norms in the 20s.
2: And
1: it's interesting when I think about celebrity preachers, even, in my lifetime, televangelists, I can't think of many female celebrity preachers, in mass media. So am I incorrect? Am I not looking closely enough?
0: well, the one that stands out the most is Amy Semple McPherson. And she's on the radio in the 20s, and she's in LA. And Amy really takes on the kind of Hollywood mystique. I mean, everything from the bobbed hair, she wears fox fur coats. And Amy Semple McPherson is the towering radio preacher of the era, male or female,
2: Yeah,
0: black or white.
2: and yeah, that's a white woman preacher.
0: Yes, Amy Semple McPherson, and she's white. And so she is the towering radio figure in many ways out in California and LA, establishes her own
2: Yeah,
0: denomination.
2: very LA story, right?
0: Yeah, and even LA story to the point where she even, most historians agree, she faked her own kidnapping.
1: Wow.
0: As a way to steal some time away, which is probably because she was having a relationship with a married man, is what many people believe.
2: And
0: But she claims she was kidnapped. It's actually people thought she was dead, and then she sort of showed up
2: wow.
0: some time
2: And of
0: later.
2: course,
0: She was kidnapped.
2: we're talking to you today, Lerone Martin, on the Radio Survivor. So tell us a little more about Amy Semple McPherson's radio empire.
0: Amy decides very early on that she needs to take, like a lot of more evangelical preachers do, that she needs to take on whatever the popular entertainment mediums of the day are that she feels that are of the world and leading people astray, that she needs to replicate those, but in a sanctified way, in a religious way. So Amy's popularity is that she has what she calls these animated sermons. And where she, in person, if you would see her, she would dress up in a costume one famous one, she rode in on the sanctuary on a motorcycle and a policeman's outfit and said, "Stop, I'm arresting you in the name of the Lord,"
2: Whoa, and
0: right?
2: that's no small get up for a woman in the 20s.
0: No small get up. And so if you're listening to this on the radio, right, she broadcasts live on her own radio station. If you're listening to this on the radio, right, sounds a lot like serial radio shows of the day, right, where you have someone who's dressed up in a costume and have someone who's, making sounds or revving up an engine. It sounds a lot like a radio serial of the day. And that's what helps to contribute to Amy's popularity, that Amy is excellent at providing entertainment. Her church is built, it's kind of like a playhouse with this large dome. It's called Angelus Temple. It's still in existence today.
1: And as you mentioned, she has her own radio station, so that has got to help. Did she have the station before? What was the trajectory of her preaching versus owning the radio station?
0: I think she starts off on local radio and just becomes so popular. Amy decides to branch out on her own
2: Wow.
0: and get her own radio station, and gets in trouble several times with what would later become the Federal Communications Commission, because at the time I think it's called the Radio Communication Commission, because she keeps broadcasting and upping her signal strength,
2: Wow.
0: and so she's broadcasting as broadly as possible. And there's a funny exchange she has, and she writes a telegram to the US government, like basically tell your demonic minions that they can't stop the gospel over the airwaves. And yeah,
1: Wow.
0: she's
2: Well,
0: pretty amazing.
2: that's great. We're talking about preaching on the radio today with our guest Lerone Martin, who is a professor at Washington University in St. Louis. And it's funny to talk about Amy Semple McPherson there in LA, who had a massive presence, we're learning, on the radio in the 20s. And to contrast that with African American preachers in the 20s, who we've learned from our guest today, did not have much a presence at all on the radio, and then were channeled into communicating with their audience via phonograph, via record, and sold a lot of records.
0: Yes, it was a fun project to research. And I think that one of the things that I feel like this we can learn from this moment is it can help us to think about our current moment and how we still see today preachers who are attempting to mimic and copy whatever popular entertainment is out there and then to replicate what they see as a more Christian or moral framework. That goes from amusement parks to television shows. They're, the whole line of the Real Housewives of New York and L.A., Atlanta. There was they launched a Real Preachers of L.A., a Real Preachers of Detroit. So this continues, and I think that the dilemma is many of these preachers feel like this is the best way to remain relevant, to show that religion is still relevant to a broader audience. But one of the perils of it is having what type of relationship will one have with the marketplace and how that will amplify their voice, but in some ways limited it as well. A story that I tell in the book, for example, this is Reverend James Gates. He preaches a sermon in 1929 against chain stores. This is as the market is, excuse me, 1930, the market is collapsing because of the Great Depression. And he preaches a sermon saying how chain stores are bad for local community.
2: Wow, ahead of his time.
0: And it's ahead of its time. And there is all types of talk about it in the Harvard Business Journal about the rise of chain stores in America. The chain stores took over in the 20s. We're talking about the old A&P grocery stores, the emergence of Sears, JCPenney's, Montgomery Ward. So he preaches a sermon about this, and he tries to do it like a radio skit. He tries to do it where he says he makes a claim the radio store or the chain store is ruining our local communities. They don't pay for anything. They send their money to Wall Street. And then he has people who are presumably in the congregation who say, "Yes, preacher, you're right. I had a job working for a local mom and pop shop delivering groceries for them, and they were put out of business because of the chain store." And so that's the first part. You flip the sermon over. On the other part, it's a song, a quartet that puts the sermon to song in an old school a cappella quartet. Now, the dilemma for Reverend James Gates is that he's critiquing the chain store, but most of his sermons are sold in chain stores.
2: Yeah.
1: Right.
0: And that's a major outlet for him. And so when you look at the radio catalog, the record catalog, OK Records, which is a subsidiary of Columbia Records, they never put the sermon on in the marketplace. They never issue it. It's recorded, but they never release it. It's never released. The Great Depression happens, and there's a gap in recording. Most record companies are just reissuing stuff that they've already recorded previously. When recording picks up in 33, 34 for Preachers, Reverend Gates is almost exclusively recording for chain store labels.
2: Mm. Wow. And that's
0: so I think that it provides a lesson for preachers today that if they want to think about the role of religion in the marketplace, what are some of the dilemmas and some of the limits as well as possibilities of this experience.
1: Wow. Right.
2: And that's a story from your book, Lerone Martin, Preaching on Wax, The Phonograph, and the Shaping of Modern African-American Religion.
1: And so does this continue today? Do you see, are there preachers who record sermons and sell them on CD or even vinyl today or cassettes or podcasts?
2: Possibly podcasting, yeah.
1: Yeah.
0: Yes, definitely podcasting. I think, you know, who's considered probably the most popular preacher would be Reverend Joel Osteen, who has a show, he broadcasts his church services on television on Sunday. He has these Evenings with Joel seminars that attract thousands of people across the country. And Joel's message is all about living your best life. He's a New York Times bestseller. It's always about living your best life. He's got the titles of his books are things like Every Day a Friday. He's got a lot of popularity and appeal. And obviously, you know, his books are being sold everywhere. It'd be difficult for Joel at this moment, right? If he were to say, I think Walmart should do X, Y, and Z. It'd be a very, very challenging thing for Joel to come out and say that, especially if it's a criticism of Walmart or a criticism of any major corporation, given the fact of how tied he is to these major corporations. It depends on them for his popularity and for his message to be sent out to people.
1: And, you know, we've been talking a lot about the economics of it. What about, I don't know if you can speak to this, but you know, are there more underground, under the radar preachers who might be, you know, distributing things in more homespun ways? Like, you know, we just mentioned podcasting or burning their own CDs. We had a recent episode of Radio Survivor where we talked about a radio station that didn't have a radio signal. And so they got around that by burning CDs of their content and distributing it to local buses.
2: Yeah. And if I'm not mistaken, that was in Zimbabwe.
1: Right, where it's very difficult, if not impossible, because they don't have community radio licenses right now.
2: Yeah, going through a massive political transition as well, which is not without peril. And so this idea that these stations were broadcasting their content on the buses, sort of like an underground radio station, it really sparked the imagination for Jennifer and I.
1: Yeah, so that would be the flip side, because we're hearing about some of these folks who got major record deals and fame. But do you know much about people who are more independent and underground?
0: Yeah, I think most churches, including the faith communities in which I was raised in, most of them, the sermons are recorded and they are sold right after service. And you know, the CDs are made very quickly and then reproduced and copied very quickly, and it can be purchased right after service.
2: Same day.
0: And then a lot of other churches, as you said, are just do things via podcast, where they'll put a podcast up of the worship service for those people who may are not able to make it to their church, maybe live too far away, maybe they're having health difficulties. Mm-hmm. So the sermons will be put on the church website. It can be listened to, and some churches even watched. So this certainly does happen through most churches. Most churches, no matter what size today, feel as if that's almost a must, that you have to engage social media and communication technology if you're going to survive, because that's where people are. People are on their phones, they're on their computers. And so if you want to reach people, you've got to, you know, go to where they are. So that definitely does happen, and then but you've got a select few who get, you know, major fame, and I think that their influence is that what they do is put out in lights and seems so large and big and successful that others then try to mimic that and copy that in order to get the same measure of success.
1: I love that churches are recording, as you mentioned, on CD and making that available right after the service. I'm just thinking from a historian's perspective, how amazing it is that services are being archived in this way. And for future researchers, you know, look at all the material that they could potentially have if the CDs are preserved or digitized in time.
0: I agree. I think that's one of the challenges. So the phonograph, you can still buy these records, right? So you can go on these online auctions. I have some. Mm-hmm. They're tough like frisbees or like this shellac that actually, you know, can break after the war, and vinyl becomes popular and it's more a synthetic wax and it's flexible. Radio's challenging because sometimes, as you all know, right, you have these radio broadcasts, but sometimes some of them were never recorded. And so you don't have ability to always listen to the same amount of information.
2: Yeah.
0: I think what we're experiencing now is the boom in communication technology. And now I think historians who formerly faced a dearth of material, right, not having enough material, I think we're moving in a different direction with communication technology, that historians are going to be overwhelmed and inundated with material, especially as it relates to sound and how historians deal with that, how enthusiasts, how, you know, consumers, how we deal with that. I think we're going to have other tools to help us sift through this data. And I think that that's the direction we're moving in, because we're getting inundated with data as opposed to not having enough.
2: On that note, the idea that in 2019, there's too much recorded information, there's too much sound to sift through. Let's go back to the 40s. Let's go back to the 1930s, where we're talking about African-American preachers using records to both make a living at what they do, but also to spread their messages. I guess I'm so interested in the idea, Lerone Martin, of what those messages were, especially as the medium gained in popularity, right? If there was a commercial aspect to their success, did that change what the original purpose of the message?
0: Yeah. So the beginning is mostly, as I've said, are mostly sermons about moral piety. How do you move to the city and remain holy and pious, or being careful with airplanes or driving, just wrestling with how does one maintain a certain kind of holiness and moral commitment in the midst of a changing world. As Reverend Gates, for example, gets more popular, Reverend Gates, it seems, is influenced by record labels. And so he starts recording, as I mentioned earlier, these skits that are almost very similar to popular radio skits. Mm-hmm. Amos and Andy. Ooh. Kind of sounding skits that are very, at times you listen to them and you're like, ooh, this really plays into a lot of racial stereotypes of the era. Reverend Gates tries his hand at that. There are other examples of shifts. There's another preacher who decides to record a sermon series. So in order, so people, if they wanted to hear everything, they'd have to buy multiple records.
1: Ah,
0: so he does a sermon series called Diamond Express Train to Hell. And every time you buy one record, the record comes as a small piece of a map of a puzzle that puts together the Diamond Express train to hell.
2: Wow.
0: And so it's just
1: brilliant.
0: And so every time you buy one, you get a new, yeah, it's just a new marketing strategy, right? And so you end up having these sorts of differences and sorts of things coming into play.
2: Wow.
0: And sometimes the record advertisements will show that.
2: Lerone Martin, I have to ask, is there any recording of these preachers on phonographs? Is there a rarity? Is there a missing recording that is still out there, maybe?
0: No, I would love, I don't think there was any produced of the chain store sermon in terms of vinyl.
2: Right.
0: But so that sermon is available on iTunes.
2: Okay.
0: I'm not quite sure how we did that, but that sermon is available for iTunes. You can hear the conversation.
2: Wow.
0: And also the other side is part two, which is the fascinating a cappella song by four gentlemen telling the story.
2: Well, I can't wait to hear that. I'm glad it's been preserved.
1: And speaking of rarities, we didn't talk about this, but were there recordings on cylinder even before 78s? Were there any preachers that are archived on cylinder that we could find?
0: Yes, this would be, in my opinion, this would be a wonderful research project, because so much of the energy about religious broadcasting has been into radio. When I was researching my book, I did find evidence of earlier preachers who were recording in the early 20th century. I don't know if they were on cylinder, but early 20th century, especially among white ethnic groups. So you imagine if you're coming to the U.S. and you're German or you're Scandinavian. And so there were a number of record labels who reached out to white ethnic preachers, Scandinavians, Germans, and others, who would then record sermons in their native language for the sort of American diaspora, if you will. And that is something that I think would be a phenomenal research project for someone to take up.
1: Yeah, we'll have to get on the rabbit hole and seek that out.
2: Well, on that note, Lerone Martin, Associate Professor in Religion and Politics at Washington University in St. Louis, author of the book Preaching on Wax, The Phonograph and the Shaping of Modern African-American Religion, out from New York University Press in 2014. Thank you so much for joining us today on Radio Survivor. We've had a great time.
0: Thank you so much for having me. I really appreciate the opportunity. Thank you so much.
2: Thank you for listening to Radio Survivor. Thanks again to Jennifer Waits for producing today's episode. 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

0: God Almighty, you better say I did change so that really doesn't show you born. Oh, Lord.
1: Welcome to The Shiver Show. I'm Mary LaBrie, and I'm here with co-shiverer Greg Flynn.
2: Good evening, Mary.
1: Greg, our episode today is Gaslight from the Lux Radio Theatre.
2: I must say that I did see the original movie years ago, and I still remember it as being unsettling. And the main character, one of the main characters, is the ghastly Greg. I can't even say my own name. The ghastly Gregory. Now, how sad is that?
1: Obviously, it's very triggering for you.
2: It certainly is.
1: Let's go before we get into any more trouble.
2: Right.
3: From the records of Scotland Yard, London, 1885. Name, Alice Ahlquist. Address, 9 Thornton Square. Cause of death, strangulation by person or persons unknown. After exhaustive investigation, the commissioner reluctantly orders the case closed, pending the possible disclosure of new evidence.
4: It's many years later, and memories of Alice Ahlquist and 9 Thornton Square are all but forgotten. On the shores of Lake Como in Italy, a young bride and her husband are on the terrace of their villa, gazing enraptured at the beauty of the early morning.
5: I should never waken you, Paula, darling, but it's such a wonderful morning.
6: Thank you for waking me, Gregory. You know, I was dreaming.
5: Dreaming of what, Paula?
6: Of all the places where we'll be together, lovely places like this.
5: I was thinking of our life, too, only I heard it in music, something alive with happiness, with all the feeling of the early morning.
6: This morning?
5: Yes, with the sun rising, lighting your hair as it is now.
6: When will you write it, darling?
5: Oh, someday, when you've settled down.
6: Where?
5: Where would you like?
6: Oh, Paris, perhaps.
5: Paris?
6: Hmm?
5: What about home? Or London? How do you feel about London?
6: London?
5: Paula, if you won't laugh, I'd like to tell you something.
6: Oh, I won't laugh.
5: Oh, it is silly. But I was in London once.
6: Yes?
5: A poor and unsuccessful composer. It seemed to me that no place in the world could be colder to the homeless or warmer to the ones who had a home.
6: Oh, my darling.
5: I used to long for one of those quiet little houses in the square with a woman I should one day come to love. Paula, could we settle down in London? Wouldn't have to be in a house in the square. Perhaps in... Paula, why do you look like that?
6: There is a house in a square.
5: What house?
6: 9 Thornton Square. She left it to me.
5: She? Oh, you mean your aunt, Alice Ahlquist?
6: Yes. I'd lived with her since I was a baby. Then after it happened, I came here. I've been in Italy ever since. That house comes into my dreams sometimes, but I haven't dreamed of it since I've known you. I haven't been afraid since I've known you.
5: Oh, Paula, if it were true, it would make me very happy.
6: Yes, it is true. I've found peace in loving you. I could face even that house with you.
5: Oh, no, yes. Paula, beloved. I would not ask that
6: yes,
5: of you.
6: Yes, you shall have your wish, darling. We'll go there. There's a lawyer who looked after the estate, a Mr. Mufflin. I'll write him today, and you shall have your house. A house in London on a little square.
7: Christ.
6: Yes,
7: you don't
6: yes.
7: remember me. I'm Miss Thwaites. I live just across the square, number 16.
6: Oh, yes, how do you do?
5: Oh, Paula, dear, we mustn't keep Mr. Mufflin waiting at the door.
6: Coming, darling, I'm sorry.
7: Don't tell me you're coming to live here again.
6: Yes, my husband and I.
5: Please, dear.
7: Oh, I'll call on you directly you're settled.
6: Yes.
7: Goodbye for the present.
6: Goodbye.
7: Goodbye.
5: Goodbye. I'm so glad we are to be neighbors.
8: I'm sure you'll find everything in the house in order, Mrs. Anton. But here are the keys. Now, if there's anything further I can do...
5: You've been most kind.
8: Oh, about your income, Mrs. Anton. Shall we send the monthly draft here or to a bank?
6: Oh, Gregory...
5: I would think here, darling, at least temporarily.
6: Send to here, if you please.
8: Certainly. Oh, you inquired about servants.
5: Oh, yes.
8: I'll send in a housekeeper tomorrow. She's very capable, but a little hard of hearing.
5: Hard of hearing?
8: So if you'd rather...
5: No, send her in. We can interview her, at least.
8: Her name is Elizabeth Morgan. I'm afraid I haven't yet found a housemaid.
5: Oh, please, don't think about it. We're deeply grateful for all you've done.
8: Well, good day, then, and thank you.
5: Good day.
9: Well, this is our house. Shall we go in?
5: Amazing how well you remember everything. Now, What room is this?
6: The drawing room.
5: Well, come, dear. Aren't you going to show it to me?
6: Will you light the gas, please?
5: Hmm? Oh, the gas.
6: Oh.
5: There, that's better. Paula, what a handsome room.
6: No, but to see it like this, all the furniture covered and so quiet. I remember parties in this room and flowers. There were always flowers.
5: Those must have been wonderful days.
6: It's so dead in here now. The whole place seems to smell of death.
5: I'll open the window. There. All be fresh again in a moment. Oh, what is this, dear? This glass case.
6: Well, that's where she kept all her little treasures. All the things she collected on her concert tours. She was so proud of them.
5: The glass is broken.
6: It was broken that night. All the things were disarranged, but there was nothing missing. Oh, I know all these by heart, this glove.
5: Oh, be careful, darling. The glass.
6: She wore this glass in Romeo and Juliet, the command performance in Covent Garden.
5: One little glove.
6: Yes, I used to ask her what happened to the other one, but she only laughed and said she'd given it to a very great admirer. She would never tell me who.
5: I wish I could have seen her.
6: You can see her. On the wall, her portrait.
5: Paula. Oh, it's unbelievable how much you look like her. Only you are still more beautiful.
6: She's painted there as Empress Theodora. When she sang it in St. Petersburg, the Tsar came to every performance. It was here that I found her that night, here in front of the fire on her own portrait.
5: Mm, darling.
6: I was in bed when something woke me. I came running down the stairs, frightened as if I already knew what had happened. She'd been strangled. Her lovely face was... Oh, no, I can't stay here. I can't.
5: Oh, Paula, please. That's all past.
6: Oh,
5: it's long ago. You must forget about
6: yes,
5: it.
6: Yes, Gregory, your arms. Mm. So strong and safe.
5: All those things that remind you so of her. We'll put them away.
6: Yes.
5: We'll make it a new house with beautiful new things for a yes. beautiful new life.
6: Yes, my darling, yes. And then later we'll have people here and parties again.
5: Mm?
6: Yes, wouldn't you like that?
5: Oh, of course, dear, but later. First, let us have another honeymoon here by ourselves, just for a little while.
6: Yes, I only
5: thought... Now, where do you suppose all this could be stored away?
6: Well, there's an attic under the roof. Her trunks are there and all her costumes.
5: Well, then, that's where it shall go. And then we'll board it up.
6: Oh.
5: So you'll never have to see them again. Oh. A piano. This too must go. Ah. Fine instrument. The action needs regulating, but the tone is still quite good.
6: Gregory, that song, why are you playing that song?
5: Why not?
6: That was her song. It was always her last encore at every concert. She said it. Oh, look. Oh, look, here is an old letter.
5: Letter?
6: Yes, I beg of you to see me just once more. I followed you to London. The date, it was written just 2 days before she was murdered, 10 years ago.
5: Where did you find that?
6: It was here, among this music. It's from someone called Sergius Bauer.
5: Give it to me!
6: Oh, Gregory!
5: I'm sorry. I didn't mean to snatch it. It's just that...
6: But why should the letter upset you so?
5: Oh, it isn't that. I'm upset for you, darling. All these things remind you of her. Oh, my dearest. While you're afraid of anything, there cannot be any real happiness for us. You must forget her.
6: Forget? No. No, not her, Gregory. Only what happened to her.
5: Of course, darling, of course.
9: Oh, Elizabeth, I'd like to see you, please. Elizabeth.
10: Yes, sir?
9: Elizabeth, you've been with Mrs. Anton and me now for 2 months. Are you happy here?
10: Oh, indeed, sir.
9: Good. You've been to market?
10: Yes, Mr. Anton.
9: While you were gone, I've been interviewing a housemaid.
10: Is she hired, sir?
9: I'm not for talking to her. She's in the kitchen. You may tell her to come in now.
10: Yes, sir.
9: Just a moment. Outside just now, didn't I see you talking to our neighbor, Miss Waits?
10: Oh, yes, sir. She seemed so anxious to call here, sir.
9: What did you tell her?
10: You told me that seeing people is not good for Mrs. Anton.
9: I asked you a question.
10: Of course, sir. I told Miss Waits that the mistress hasn't been feeling too well lately, and perhaps she should wait.
9: Thank you, Elizabeth. You may send that girl in now.
11: And might I ask about wages, sir?
9: £16 a year. Is that satisfactory, Nancy?
11: Yes, sir. What about her?
9: Her?
11: Elizabeth, the housekeeper. Do I have to share a room with her?
9: No, if you prefer, you may have a room downstairs. Now, remember, your mistress is very particular about everything being correct.
11: Is she, sir?
9: Oh, Paula. Paula, dear, this is Nancy, our new housemaid.
10: Oh, how do you do?
9: You may go now, Nancy.
12: Very good, sir.
9: Well, she seems a nice girl, Paula.
10: I'm sure she'll do. Are you ready, dear?
9: All ready. All ready to have my wife show me a wonderful city of London. Darling, you look like a summer's day.
10: Oh, it's because I'm so happy.
9: Do you know what day this is?
10: Yes.
9: 3 months ago today, we became man and wife. Oh, I have a little present for you, Paula.
10: No.
9: Here.
10: Oh, Gregory.
9: Oh, just a cameo brooch that belonged to my mother. Now it belongs to you.
10: Oh, I shall wear it always, always. How sweet of you to give me this. No, no. Oh.
9: What's the matter?
10: The clasp. I've broken the clasp.
9: Oh, I'll have it mended.
10: It just seemed to break off.
9: Your bag?
10: Yes.
9: Let me put it in your bag. You might lose it. You know, you are inclined to lose things, Paula.
10: I am? I didn't realize that.
9: Oh, just little things. There now. The brooch is in your bag for safekeeping.
10: Yes.
9: Now, you remember where it is.
10: Of course I'll remember.
9: I was only teasing, darling. Now then, where shall we go first?
10: Well, I have it all planned. St. Paul's Cathedral, then Buckingham Palace, and then the
9: Tower
10: of London.
9: Are you sure you feel equal to such a schedule?
10: Of course, I feel perfectly well. Really, I do. Mm.
9: Well, just promise me you won't overtax your strength. Promise me?
10: Of course I shan't, darling.
9: Come then. We'll take it easy. We must not rush.
10: Oh, do you mind terribly, Gregory, but I just had to get out into the fresh air again. All those horrible things there in the tower, the torture chambers, the beheading block.
9: Are you sure that's why you wanted to leave?
10: Oh, yes, yes.
9: That young man back there, he nodded to you. Who was he, Paula?
10: Oh, I don't know. He seemed to know me,
9: but
10: I...
9: Do you usually bow to people you don't know?
10: No, I suppose I met him somewhere.
9: Are you telling me the truth?
10: Of course, why should I lie?
9: You smiled at him. I wonder why.
10: I did it without thinking, Gregory. I don't know why I did it.
9: Like the other things.
10: What other things?
9: Oh, nothing, darling. Only I've been noticing you're quite forgetful lately.
10: Forgetful?
9: Well, losing things and... Oh, nah, please, don't look so concerned. It's nothing. You get too tired.
10: Yes,
9: and...
10: yes, that's probably what it is. I'm tired. Gregory, can't we go home now?
9: Oh, we still haven't seen the crown jewels. They're in that building there.
10: Well, they are? How do you know?
9: What did you say?
10: I said... How do you know? You haven't been here before.
9: The guide told us inside. Are you becoming suspicious, Paula, as well as absent-minded?
10: No, of course not, Gregory.
9: After we see the jewels, we'll go home. Jewels are wonderful things, Paula. Yes, yes, a man could sell his soul for jewels and find that he has made not

0: Well, you were right, Paula. There's nothing more beautiful than London sunshine.
1: And I had to spoil the day by bringing you home so early.
0: Why don't you rest now for a while?
1: Yes.
0: Would you like me to stay with you and not go out this evening?
1: Oh, no. Well, you go to your studio as usual. Gregory, can you really compose in that little room you've rented?
0: Of course. I have a piano. That's all I really need.
1: I wish you'd let me see it sometime. Mm.
0: Oh, Paula, you might let me have your brooch.
1: Yes.
0: So I can have it repaired.
1: Yes, yes, of course. I'll get it for you. Wait a minute here.
2: I don't understand what...
0: Mm? What's the matter?
2: Oh, Gregory, I can't find it. Wait a minute.
0: What?
2: But it must be here in my bag. I'll turn everything out. Wait a minute. I know that it was here. I couldn't have lost it. It must be here.
0: I'm sure it is.
2: Yes, it must... No. No, it's gone, Gregory. It's gone.
0: Oh, Paula.
2: Oh.
0: Didn't I tell you? How did you come to lose it?
2: Well, I must have pulled it out with something. I'm terribly sorry, Gregory. Please forgive me.
0: Oh, my dear, it's not as serious as that. It was not valuable.
2: No, but your present to me and your mother's brooch. I don't remember opening my bag. You did put it there, didn't you?
0: Don't you even remember that?
2: Yes, yes, of course I do. But suddenly I'm beginning not to trust my memory at all.
0: Oh, I tell you, you're just tired. That's all. Don't worry so, Paula. Don't worry.
3: You rang for me, ma'am?
1: What time is it, Elizabeth?
3: Close to 9 o'clock, ma'am. How do you feel?
1: I'm all right. Has the master left yet?
3: Yes, ma'am, a little while ago.
1: Please see that he has left, that he has plenty of coal on the grate in his room, won't you?
3: Yeah, you already told me, ma'am.
1: When did I tell you?
3: After dinner. Don't you remember?
1: Oh, yes. Elizabeth?
3: Yes, ma'am.
1: Did you just turn the gas up in the hall?
3: No, Mrs. Anton.
1: Well, the light here in the room, it just went down. The way it always does when another light is turned up.
3: I didn't touch it.
1: Oh, but this one went down. Oh, perhaps Nancy lit another jet in the kitchen.
3: It couldn't have been her. This is her evening off.
1: Yes, that's right. Good night, Elizabeth.
3: Good night, ma'am.

0: Elizabeth?
1: Yes, ma'am.
0: What's that? That noise, listen.
1: Noise, ma'am?
0: Yes, can't you hear it? Something coming from up there, from the attic, like footsteps and things being moved around.
2: But, ma'am, the attic's all boarded up.
0: I tell you, I hear something, Elizabeth.
2: My hearing, ma'am, it's not too good, you know.
0: Oh, you hear very well when I speak to you.
2: Yes, ma'am, I've gotten so I can tell from a person's lips,
0: shh,
2: but...
0: Shh. It's stopped now. It's gone. Well, you may go, Elizabeth. I'm very sorry.
2: Please, ma'am, is there anything I can do?
0: No, nothing. Good night.
2: Good night. I hope you rest, ma'am.
0: What is happening to me? I must be ill. I must be... Oh, no.

0: In the few days that have passed, the sedate little community called Thornton Square has seen a new visitor, a discreet young man with innocent questions, but who, for some reason, has avoided the residence of Mr. and Mrs. Gregory Anton. At the moment, the young man is in the office of the superintendent of Scotland Yard.
1: Now look here, Cameron. The Ahlquist case is ancient history. What's causing your sudden interest in a murder that happened 10 years ago?
2: Oh, it's hard to say, sir. It impressed me very much at the time, probably because I'd met Alice Ahlquist.
1: Oh?
2: I was just a boy. I know it sounds foolish, but I still think she was the most beautiful woman I'd ever seen. Do you wonder why I was startled when I saw that girl last week in London Tower? A girl who might be the twin sister of Alice Ahlquist 15 years ago?
1: And what does that prove?
2: Nothing, I'm afraid. But number 9 Thornton Square is no longer an empty house.
1: The girl's her niece. The house belongs to her.
2: Well, it's just a feeling I have that something peculiar is going on.
1: Because that nosy old maid, Miss Thwaites, because she thinks so? Come now, Cameron.
2: But they've been so careful to avoid visitors. I wonder why.
1: Well, stop wondering. As for the matter of the jewels, that was dropped by order of a most important personage.
2: Jewels? What jewels?
1: Oh, they'd been given to Alice Ahlquist by someone very highly placed. Crown jewels of his, of another country, they disappeared.
2: That's why she was murdered.
1: Who'd murder a woman for jewels that are far too famous to be disposed of?
2: But they've never turned up.
1: No, now run along, Brian. I'm very busy.
2: Yes, sir. Thank you, sir. Oh, Williams.
3: Yes, sir?
2: Where's your duty these days, Williams?
3: Still in the East End, sir.
2: How'd you like a more fashionable beat? One that includes Thornton Square.
3: Oh, very much, sir.
2: It also includes a pretty young housemaid named Nancy Frost. She might be susceptible to a policeman's uniform, and I need information.
3: Well, now, sir,
2: I'll say nothing about it. We'll see what can be done.

0: If you want coal on the fire, Paula, why don't you ring for the maid?
1: I'm sorry, Gregory. I didn't mean to wake you.
0: Oh, well, now that you have interrupted my nap, we may just as well be comfortable. Now, please, pull the bell cord.
1: Oh, but it seems so unnecessary.
0: What are servants for, Paula? Answer me. What do you suppose servants are for?
1: To do things, to serve us, I suppose.
0: Exactly.
1: It's only I think we should consider them a little. Oh, don't be cross with me.
0: I'm not cross with you. There are a lot of things.
2: You ring, sir?
0: No, your mistress rang. Well, my dear, tell Nancy why you rang for her.
1: A little coal on the fire, please, Nancy.
2: Yes, ma'am.
0: Well, Nancy, tonight is your night out, isn't it?
2: That's right, sir.
0: Whom are you seeing tonight, Nancy? They have changed the policeman on the beat. Is his heart going to be added to the list of those you've broken?
2: I don't know I've broken any, sir.
0: No, I'm sure that's not true. That complexion of yours, that's something not quite true either. Oh, you do it very cleverly. In fact, I'm hoping you'll pass your secret on to your mistress and help her get rid of her pallor.
2: I'm sure I'd be pleased to do anything I can, sir.
1: Gregory, how can you talk to Nancy like that?
0: But, my dear, you are so anxious to regard the servants as your equals. I thought I would treat her as one.
1: No wonder that girl despises me the way you encourage her in it.
0: Despises you?
1: Her whole manner, the way she looks at me.
0: Looks at you? Paula, you're not imagining things again. You're not, are you?
1: Of course I'm not.
0: Paula, don't turn away. We must have this out. You really think Nancy despises you? Paula?
1: No, Gregory.
0: Well, I'm glad of that. It hurts me when you're ill and fanciful.
2: I beg your pardon, but...
0: Nancy, have you been there listening to us?
2: Oh, no, sir. Miss Waits is calling. She wants to know if the mistress is at home.
0: Oh, that old busybody again?
2: She has a nephew with her. A Mr. Cameron.
0: Tell them Mrs. Anton is not at home.
1: Gregory, really, she's been
0: if
1: so
0: if you
1: very...
0: let her in once, you'll always have to have her. And I do not want people all over this house. Well, Nancy, don't stand there.
2: Yes.
1: I would have liked to have seen her.
0: Oh, but my dear, I thought you were only trying to be polite. Why didn't you say you really wanted to see her?
1: But how could I, in front of that girl?
0: Oh, Paula, you must get over this ridiculous fear of the servants. All you had to say was, surely, Nancy. Well, am I right?
1: Yes, Gregory.
0: You would not have time to see her anyway.
1: Why not?
0: You'll want to dress. We're going out tonight.
1: We are? You didn't tell me, or have I forgotten?
0: Oh, Paula, you silly child. Of course you haven't forgotten. Look, theater tickets. A surprise for you. We're going to the theater tonight.
1: Oh, Gregory, how wonderful. Oh, my darling.
0: And you thought I was being cruel to you.
1: No, you're not cruel.
0: Keeping people away from you. Making you a prisoner.
1: I'm sorry.
0: Oh, darling, it's been days since I've heard you laugh like this.
1: Yes, it's been days since I've been so happy. I want to laugh and I want to dance. Oh, Gregory. What is it?
0: The wall. Something is missing from the wall.
1: Missing?
0: Oh, Paula, I don't want to upset you. If you will put things right when I'm not looking, we'll assume it did not happen.
1: Yeah, but what?
0: You mean you don't know?
1: No, I... The little picture's been taken down again. Who took it down? Why?
0: Why, indeed. Why was it taken down before? Paula.
1: But I haven't taken it. Why should I, Gregory? I swear. No, don't ring for the servants.
0: I must.
1: No, please. Oh, Gregory, don't shame me before the servants again.
0: Will you stop being hysterical? You must get to the bottom of this once and for all. Things like this cannot... Oh, Elizabeth, come in.
3: Yes, sir.
0: Elizabeth, do you notice anything missing from this room?
3: Missing? No, I don't think so, sir.
0: Look at the wall. Well?
3: Oh, yes. The little picture.
0: Did you take it away?
3: Oh, no, sir. Why ever should I?
0: You go to church, don't you, Elizabeth?
3: Why, yes, sir.
0: Please hand me my Bible there.
3: The Bible? Yes, sir.
0: Thank you. You will kiss this Bible as a solemn oath that you've been telling the truth. Thank you, Elizabeth. Now, send Nancy in here.
3: Yes, sir.
1: Gregory, please, no. Not that girl. I'll say anything. I'll say that I did it. I did it, Gregory. I'll not have that girl. It'll come. Now, please.
0: Paula, please have the goodness to control yourself. No. You've thrown suspicion on the servants. They must be cleared of it. Now, sit down. Did you hear? Sit down.
2: Listen,
0: Nancy, a picture has been removed from the wall there. I want you to know if you took it.
2: Oh, no, sir.
0: Shall I ask Nancy to kiss the Bible, Paula? Will you accept her word?
1: Of course I'll accept it.
0: That's all, Nancy. Thank you.
2: It's there this morning, I'm sure.
1: Give me that Bible. Give it to him. I swear on the Bible I didn't take that picture down.
0: Go and look for it. See if you can find it, perhaps here in the library.
1: We found it in here the last time, didn't we? But I
0: think it may be here again.
1: The shelf. It's there on the shelf.
0: So you knew where it was all the time?
1: No, I didn't know, Gregory. I didn't.
0: Paula, I think you'd better go to your room.
1: Then we're not going to the theater?
0: Oh, I'm afraid you're far from well enough for the theater, my dear.
1: Oh, Gregory, if I took that picture down...
0: If
1: I do all these senseless, meaningless things, so meaningless, then I don't know what I do anymore.
0: Yes, Paula, that's just the trouble.
1: Then if that is true, you must be gentle with me. Please, Gregory, please.
0: You better go to your room.
1: What are you going to do?
0: I'm going out to work to try to forget all this.
1: No, please don't leave me now. I get so frightened when you go out night after night.
0: Frightened?
1: Yes.
0: You never told me that before.
1: Oh, I hear noises and footsteps. I imagine things. The light in my room, the light dims and... I'm frightened of myself. Oh, Gregory, please take me in your arms, please. Please take me in your arms, Gregory. Don't leave me, please.
0: Good night, Paula. I hope to find you much better in the morning.
1: Gregory.
4: Well, Williams, come in.
5: I just wanted to report, sir. Miss Nancy Frost and I, we're going out this evening.
4: Oh, fine.
5: Any luck this afternoon, sir?
4: Not very much, I'm afraid. I persuaded Miss Thwaites to adopt me temporarily as her nephew and go visiting, but the Antons wouldn't see us.
5: Too bad, sir.
4: But meet her I shall. I've just called a friend of mine, Lady Dalroy. She's giving a musicale at her home Friday night. She knew Mrs. Anton slightly years ago. She's been kind enough to add her name and her husband's to the list of guests.

0: Well, Brian, I hope you're properly ashamed, arriving so late.
1: Covered with remorse, Lady Dalroy.
0: Business at Scotland Yard, I suppose.
1: My lady, not so loud. Tonight I'm just another guest.
0: Well, you're in for a disappointment, Brian. A note came late this afternoon. Mr. and Mrs. Anton were unable to accept the invitation.
1: Oh? Oh, I see.
0: She's apparently ill. Very tiresome of her.
1: Did she send the note?
0: No, her husband. Brian, who is this Mr. Anton? What does he do? Where does he come from?
1: I was hoping to find that out tonight.
0: Oh, don't look so glum. Come into the music room. Saratsky is going to play for us. You still enjoy the piano, don't you? Brian.
1: Oh, sorry.

0: Ebola, why are you all dressed up like this?
1: Because I'm going to Lady Dalroy's reception.
0: But I sent a note.
1: Yes, you told me, but I must get out of this house, Gregory.
0: Very well, but I'm afraid you'll have to go alone.
1: If you prefer.
0: Voila. Voila, wait. I didn't realize this party meant so much to you. I'll change immediately. You didn't really think I'd let you go alone, did you?
1: I don't know. Please hurry then, Gregory.
0: Of course, my dear. I won't be a moment.

0: wonderful surprise, Mrs. Anton. I'm so glad you could come.
1: Thank you, Lady Dalroy. May I introduce my husband?
0: How do you do?
2: I hope you will forgive all the confusion, Lady Dalroy, but Paula suddenly felt much better, and we were so anxious to attend.
0: But of course. Now, if you'll come in, Saratsky's playing. You will find some seats over there. Later on, we're serving a little supper. We have a nice long talk with him.
2: Thank you, Lady Dalroy.

0: Oh, yes, yes.
1: Is something wrong?
0: Wrong?
1: You keep turning.
0: No, no, it's nothing. I thought I saw a man I knew, that's all.
1: Imagine being able to play like that.
0: Yes, I heard Siretsky once in... Paula.
1: Yes.
0: Paula, my watch is gone.
1: No. Oh, Gregory, no, no, no, not, no, I didn't. What are you doing?
0: Your handbag.
1: No, please, please.
0: I can feel it in your handbag.
1: No.
0: My watch is in your handbag. No. Open it up.
1: But I didn't put it there, no.
0: You see? You see, I was right. You took it.
1: I didn't put it there. I swear I didn't put it there.
2: Quiet, please.
0: Paula, you must control yourself. Paula, you seen like this in public. You must get out of here immediately. Come along, Paula, come.
3: Tried so hard to keep it within these walls, in our own house. Now, because you would go out tonight, the whole of London knows it. If I could only understand what makes you do these crazy, twisted things.
1: Gregory, are you trying to tell me that I'm insane?
3: That's what I'm trying not to tell myself.
1: But that's what you think, isn't it? That's what you've been hinting ever since.
3: Well, ever since what?
1: Since the day I lost your mother's brooch. Oh. No, before that, the first day in this house when I found that letter.
3: What letter?
1: From that man called Bauer, Sergius Bauer, I remember.
3: Yes. Yes, you're right. I can see you still, standing there and saying, look, look at this letter, and staring at nothing.
1: What?
3: You had nothing in your hand.
1: Oh, Gregory.
3: I was staggered, but I didn't know then how much reason I had to be.
1: What reason?
3: I didn't know then about your mother.
1: What about my mother?
3: Your mother was mad. She died in an asylum when you were a year old.
1: No, that's not true.
3: I've been making inquiries. I've talked to the doctor who attended her. Would you like to see him?
1: No.
3: He described her symptoms to me. He began with her imagining things, noises, footsteps, voices. And then the voices began to speak to her.
1: No, no.
3: And in the end, she died with no mind at all.
1: Please, stop it. No.
3: Now, perhaps you will understand why. I cannot let you meet people. Oh, by the way, he must have been rather disappointed that you left Lady Dalroy's home tonight before he could talk to you.
1: Oh.
3: The man who was sitting behind us. He went there only because you knew he was going to be there.
1: Oh, Gregory, who?
3: Oh, the same man who bowed to you that day in the tower. Who is he? Someone from the past? Some disappointed suitor, perhaps?
1: I never met him. I have no idea who he is.
3: Why do you lie to me?
1: I never lied to you.
3: No. No, I'm sorry. No,

0: It's a little later the same night. Gregory has just left, and alone in her room, Paula crouches in terror, staring up at the petals of flame that burn evenly in the chandelier. Then, from the attic above, she hears footsteps and the muffled thud of unknown objects moved by an unknown hand, and the light in her room grows dimmer.
1: Oh, I can't stand it. I can't stand it. No. Oh. Elizabeth!
2: I'm coming, ma'am. I'm coming.
1: Help me, Elizabeth. I want you to help me. I'm so tired.
2: Why, of course, Mrs. Anton.
1: Elizabeth, did you turn on the gas anywhere just now?
2: Why, no, ma'am.
1: I thought it went down in here as if...
2: it's just that the gas comes in pipes, ma'am. And I expect they get more gas in the pipes sometimes than they do at other times.
1: Yes. Yes.
2: Now, let me get your shoes off.
1: Elizabeth, do you hear anything?
2: Mrs. Anton?
1: Those sounds, those noises up there.
2: Oh, no. No,
1: like,
2: ma'am.
1: Like someone moving about. Oh, Elizabeth. Listen, please.
2: You know what my hearing is, ma'am. But there just couldn't be anyone up there. The whole floor is boarded up. You know it is, ma'am.
1: I hear it, Elizabeth. I hear it.
2: Now there, ma'am. I'll go and get you some nice hot milk.
1: No, don't leave me. Please don't leave me.
3: Cameron. William.
4: Oh, William. Well, come in.
3: Sorry to wake you up so early, sir. But seeing as how you told me to come here to your house...
4: Oh, don't apologize. What is it?
3: Well, about 2 hours ago, I'm on the corner of Thornton Square when suddenly there he is, popping up out of the fog. Our friend, Mr. Anton. I can't figure it out, sir. The way he disappears and then reappears. Every night.
4: Don't let it amaze you any longer, William.
3: Sir?
4: He never leaves Thornton Square. We only thought he did. Number 5 is an empty house. He turns the corner of Thornton Square, comes back to number 5 through the alley, goes to the roof, crosses to his own house, and then goes in through the attic.
3: But why would a man want...
4: Never mind that now. What happened last night?
3: I tell you, that man's been up to something. Clothes untidy, cravat all on one side, dirt and dust all over him, even on his face.
4: Had he been in a fight?
3: No, more like he'd been digging in a cellar or something.
4: Sit down, Williams. I'll stir up some breakfast.
3: I had my breakfast, sir. In the kitchen of number 9, as a matter of fact.
4: Oh? How's Nancy?
3: It seems the master's told her mistress might be going away for a long time. What do you think that means?
4: It means I've got to get into that house tonight.
3: Well, but Nancy says he's told her not to let her mistress see anyone.
4: Then you'll have to see to it that Nancy isn't home tonight either.
3: Any little thing I can do for the yard, sir. But how do you know the lady herself will see you?
4: I don't know. Wait. There is a way. Yes, I'm sure she'll see me, Williams.
1: I can't see anyone. I'm ill. Elizabeth, stop him.
4: I must see you, Mrs. Anton.
2: I couldn't stop him, ma'am. He pushed his way right in.
4: Mrs. Anton, my name is Brian Cameron.
1: You mustn't be here. Go away.
4: Not until I've given you this.
1: A glove? It's a glove.
4: Years ago, Alice Ahlquist gave me this glove. I was a little boy, overcome with admiration. Will you trust me now?
1: She gave it to you. The great admirer, a little boy.
4: Mrs. Anton... Are you planning to leave here?
1: Leave here? I have nowhere to go. Unless my husband sends me away. Is that why you came here, to take me away?
4: Are you as frightened as all that?
1: No, I can't talk to you. I'm afraid I'm...
4: Please. Please, you must answer my questions. Where is your husband now? Where is he gone?
1: He's taken a studio where he can work on his composing. He says he can't work in this house.
4: Is there anyone here now except us and Elizabeth?
1: No. Why?
4: Because the gas light just dimmed a little.
1: You saw that?
4: Of course.
1: Oh, then it really happens. I thought I imagined it.
4: It means that someone has turned the light on somewhere in this house.
1: No. I thought that too, but every night I've been all over the house and there's never been another light turned on. Oh, at last I can tell this to someone. Every night when my husband goes out...
4: The gas light goes down?
1: Yes.
4: And then what?
1: Well, then I think I hear things. I watch and wait, and later the gas goes up again.

0: And he returns.
1: Yes, quite soon after, always quite soon.
0: These things you hear, what things?
1: Sounds, noises over my room in the attic.
0: What's up there?
1: A whole floor of trunks and furniture, her belongings, my aunt's.
0: Like that sound just then. Is that what you mean?
1: Yes. Yes, but who?
0: Mrs. Anton, you know, don't you? You know who's up there.
1: No. No, how could he be? Why?
0: Tell me, has any weapons in the house?
1: He has a revolver.
0: Huh? Where is it?
1: There, I think he keeps it in his desk there.
0: Locked. Force it open. This letter opener will do it.
1: No, no, no, no, you mustn't. Whoever you are, you have no right to. He'll think that I know. What shall I say to him?
0: You won't have to say anything. Well, a gun case without a gun. Perhaps it's... What's the matter?
1: There in the drawer. The brooch he gave me. And the letter. I was right.
0: Letter?
1: Here, it was from someone called Sergius Bauer.
0: Bauer?
1: I found it, but my husband said I dreamed it, and now it's here.
0: Bauer? There was a Sergius Bauer connected with Alice Orquist, a young pianist in Prague. Let me see that letter. The handwriting. Yes, yes, yes. Now something else, anything. Anything else he may have written. This note here. It's addressed to Lady Dalroy.
1: Yes, he said he had to send Lady Dalroy an apology.
0: Look, the handwriting. It's identical, Mrs. Anton. Your husband and Sergius Bauer are one and the same.
1: He said there was no letter. He said I was going out of my mind.
0: You're not going out of your mind. You're slowly and systematically being driven out of your mind.
1: But why? Why?
0: Perhaps because you found this letter and knew too much. Or because then he would have control of your property, of this house, and could search in the open instead of in the dark like this.
1: Search for what?
2: For the things for which Alice Alquist was murdered. Her jewels.
1: But I have her jewels.
2: There are jewels you didn't know she had. Famous jewels. Jewels for which he was searching that night 10 years ago.
1: No, you're wrong. I know him. He's my husband. I've lived in the same house with him. If that were true, then from the beginning there would have been nothing. Nothing real from the beginning.
2: I'm sorry, Mrs. Anton, but you must believe me. Your whole life depends on it. Don't you see the way everything is... The gas is brighter again. How long has it been up?
1: I don't know.
2: You'd better go to your room, Mrs. Anton.
1: Why? Where are you going?
2: Outside the house. He'll cross the roof of the empty house next door. I'll be waiting for him.
1: What will you do?
2: You have nothing to worry about, Mrs. Anton. Elizabeth.
3: Yes, sir.
2: Whatever happens tonight, Elizabeth, have her welfare in mind.
3: You can count on me, sir. But what am I going to say to the master when he comes back?
2: He won't come back anymore, Elizabeth.
4: Paula.
3: Gregory.
4: What are you doing here, Paula?
3: I don't know.
4: You don't know. Do you know about anything you do?
3: Startled me. I didn't hear you come in the door.
4: I didn't come in the door. I came down the stairs. I've been in the attic, Paula.
3: You couldn't have...
4: It's no longer boarded up. I have found what I've been looking for. Did you ever see jewels, Paula? Did you?
3: Jewels. Her jewels.
4: Do you know what you remind me of as you walk across the room? Like a girl walking in her sleep. Only you're not asleep. Or you would not have broken open my desk.
3: I didn't open it.
4: Why did you do it, Paula?
5: I didn't. It was he. He opened it.
4: He? What are you talking about?
3: A man. A man who came to see me.
4: Who let him in?
3: Elizabeth.
4: Elizabeth, come here. Elizabeth. Come in here, Elizabeth. Who was the man who came here while I was out?
5: A man? What man, sir?
4: Come, Elizabeth. You must have answered the door.
3: No one was here, sir. No one.
6: Elizabeth, you saw him. You opened the door yourself.
3: No, ma'am. I didn't see anyone at all.
6: But he was here. I know it. I know. I saw him.
4: You see how it is, Elizabeth?
3: Yes, sir. I see just how it is.
6: I couldn't have dreamed it. I couldn't have it. Did I dream? Did I really dream?
4: Yes, Paula. You dream all day long.
6: All that happened?
4: All that did not happen.
6: Then it's true. My mind is going.
4: Haven't I told you, Paula?
6: And take me away. Now I can't fight it anymore.
4: Yes, Paula, I will.
6: Take me away. Take me away.
0: And was I any part of this curious dream of yours, Mrs. Anton?
4: You!
0: Perhaps my presence may help you recall your dream.
4: Who the devil are you?
0: Only a figment of your wife's imagination.
4: How did you get into this house?
0: Down the attic stairs, Mr. Anton, the same way you did. Mrs. Anton, don't you think you'd better go to your room? You must be very tired.
2: Don't you think you'd better explain your business?
0: As a mere ghost existing only in your wife's mind, I could hardly be said to have any business.
2: Voila. Go to your room.
6: No.
0: Please, Mrs. Anton.
6: All right. I'll go.
0: Those jewels. I see you found them after all, Sergius Bauer.
4: I'm afraid I don't know your name.
0: Cameron, shall I tell you my business address also?
4: No, I think I can guess it.
0: So we've both ended our search tonight. Where were the jewels?
2: Sold in one of her costumes. The dress she wore in the Opera Theodora. How clever she was to conceal them there. Four priceless jewels among a lot of paste imitations.
0: How does it feel, Bauer, to have planned and killed and tortured for something, then to find it's all been for nothing?
4: For nothing? Oh, no. I don't think so.
2: Not for nothing!
7: Put down that gun!
3: Yes. They were in a shop. Then he ran up the stairs. The master, he ran to the attic, ma'am, and the gentleman after him.
8: They're up there now. They're fighting.
3: Oh, I've got to get help, ma'am. But who? Mr. Williams. The constable, Mr. Williams. I'll fetch him, ma'am. Don't worry. I'll fetch him right away.
9: You sure you're all right, Mr. Cameron, sir?
0: I'll feel a little better as soon as I finish tying Mr. Bauer to this chair.
6: Gregory?
0: Mrs. Anton, you shouldn't have come up here.
6: I want to speak to my husband.
0: Do you believe me now?
6: Please, I want to speak to him alone.
4: I assure you, I'm quite helpless, Mr. Cameron.
6: Please.
0: Come along, Williams. We'll be waiting on the stairs.
2: Paula, go and see if he's listening.
6: He's not listening.
2: He told you a lot of things about me, didn't he?
6: Yes.
2: They were lies. Because he's in love with you. I can feel it.
6: Can you? Can you really, Gregory, or shall I call you Sergius?
2: So he told you that too. Well, have you never heard of an artist taking a stage name? They don't hang a man for that, do they?
6: No, they don't hang a man for that.
4: Paula, do you remember our first days together? Do you remember Italy, Lake Como?
6: There have been times when I thought I only dreamed those days.
2: Come closer, Paula. Look into my eyes. Paula, if I ever meant anything to you, and I believe I did, then help me, Paula. Give me just another chance.
6: Gregory.
2: Look, in the drawer of that cupboard there, there's a knife. Get it, Paula, and cut me free.
6: Here?
2: Yes, yes, the first drawer.
6: I'll find it, Gregory.
2: Be quick, Paula. Hurry.
6: But there is no knife here.
2: Yes, yes, I put it there tonight. Yes, yes, that's it. Now, bring it here.
6: I have no knife, Gregory.
2: What?
6: You must have dreamed you put it there.
2: But you...
6: Are you suggesting this is a knife in my hand?
2: But...
6: Have you gone mad, my husband?
2: Paula!
6: Or is it I who am mad? I'm always losing things, hiding things. Oh, that was a knife, wasn't it? And I threw it on the floor. And I have lost it.
2: Paula, it is there. Pick it up.
6: I must look for it, mustn't I? If I don't find it, you'll put me in the madhouse. Now, where could it be now? Behind this trunk? No, it isn't there. Perhaps over here. I'm trying to help you, aren't I? Trying to help you to escape. But how can a mad woman help her husband to escape?
2: Paula, you're not mad. You're not.
6: I am, as my mother was mad.
2: No, Paula, that wasn't true. Pick up the knife. Help me.
6: If I were not mad, I could have helped you. Whatever you had done, I could have pitied you and protected you. But because I'm mad, I hate you. Because I'm mad, I have betrayed you. And because I'm mad, I'm rejoicing in my heart. Without a shred of pity. Without a shred of regret. Mr. Cameron, come, take this man away.
0: You're ready, Bauer?
4: Quite ready.
0: Untie his feet, Williams.
4: I don't ask you to understand me, Paula. Between us, all the time were the jewels, like a fire, yes, a fire in my brain that separated us. Those jewels, which I longed for all my life. I don't know why.
10: The cab is coming, Mr. Cameron.
4: Goodbye, Paula.
6: Goodbye, Gregory.
0: I'll be down in a minute, Williams.
6: This will be a long night.
0: But it will end. In the morning when the sun rises, sometimes it's hard to believe there ever was a night.
2: You'll find that, too.
6: Yes, I shall try. I shall try.
7: Greg, we've just listened to Gaslight, a 1946 production on the Lux Radio Theater. What did you think?
8: Mary, how could I not love a production where the beautiful leading lady gasps, "Yes, dear, Gregory, your arms so strong and safe." It's hard to know which part of that sentence is the best. It's whether it's the "yes, dear," which is my wife is highly unlikely to say, and she's also highly unlikely to say "strong and safe." Nevertheless, when Ingrid Bergman says my name and says all those words, I adore it.
7: You're in. You're in like Flynn.
8: That's right.
7: Well, this all starts wonderfully. I mean, I have to admit, Greg, I had a little bit of a yellow flag raising at the very outset of this because of the quite invasive background music in that Lake Como scene at the beginning where they're, oh, let's go back to London, you know. I was going, oh, my God, that music's too loud. Did you have that impression?
8: I did. It's the sort of thing that you were just wondering if they could just get up from their breakfast table or wherever and just turn the radio down a little, just a notch.
7: It was an odd choice, but I was very relieved that it was just for that opening scene because this was wonderful. I really, really enjoyed it, Greg. It was fantastic.
8: There's another line in there that, you know, you just have to love a show wherein the heroine is constantly saying, "There's something alive in the attic."
7: Well, as you and I know, Greg, living in Australia, there's almost always something alive in the attic.
8: Well, there certainly is. And in one house that we had, my wife and I would kid each other that they were possums, but in fact they were rats. You know, they go into the swimming pool, presumably at night, and then go up and have a disco in our attic.
7: Oh, that conjures up a whole animated film there, Greg. But this was absolutely a very compelling story. I really loved, you know, all the little thefts and accusations and, you know, did you forget? Don't you remember, darling? Oh, you know, you're just, because I think there's nothing as evil as trying to steal someone's identity and their self-confidence. You know, it's almost like the worst crime you can do.
8: Exactly. And this obviously, the original stage play and then the subsequent film and now tonight's radio play, this is where the modern term gaslighting someone comes from, to manipulate them psychologically, doubt their own sanity, doubt their own self-worth.
7: We obviously use that expression today. And I thought, does that come from this original play? 1938 play, and as you say, it absolutely does.
8: I was wondering what you thought of, we'll just see if my thoughts about Ingrid Bergman and Charles Boyer are the same as yours. What did you think of their performances?
7: I thought they were both wonderful. And in fact, I made a note that this radio production, one of the things that it does or it delivers that a film doesn't is the, you know, there can be some overacting in film. One of them, I thought, overacted a little bit. And in radio, you don't get the sense of that as much.
8: I totally agree. I think that Ingrid Bergman as Paula, terrific. Now, I know we're talking about radio here, but if we come back to the film, there's this cliche about some of the actresses in the 40s and 50s that they glowed on the screen. And Ingrid Bergman absolutely glows on the screen, whether it's Casablanca or whether it's Gaslight. It's just she's an amazing actress and she sort of owns the screen when she's on it. Charles Boyer. Now, you know he's French, did you realize?
7: Well, of course.
8: Oh, well, French, suave, mysterious, and did I mention French?
7: He was a very successful actor, and he started in silent films, and then they discovered he had this fabulous deep voice. So they started bringing him into American films, so he had a career in both France and in the United States. But the little piece of trivia that I thought was the most intriguing was his best film, or what's considered his best film, was Algiers, and in which he played a thief called Pepe Le Moko. And that character was taken and used in Sylvester, the cartoon Sylvester, with the very famous skunk, Pepe Le Pew.
8: I remember Pepe Le Pew. Yes, fabulous character, fabulous character.
7: Yeah, so Pepe Le Pew is in love with Sylvester and is convinced that Sylvester is female and a skunk.
8: That's right. There's a lot to unpack, as they say, in that particular thought.
7: And the thing about Ingrid Bergman is that on film, she has this beautiful, soft light in her eyes. It's like, you can't fake that. It's actually, she is channeling some kind of love, a memory of love or whatever. So when her eyes just have this luminous glow when she's on the screen, doesn't matter who her leading man is. So I know that she and Bogey did not get along well during Casablanca. And yet when she's with him, her eyes have this beautiful glow from within.
8: Interestingly enough, in regards to the policeman, Brian Cameron, mm-hmm. who's played by Gail Gordon. And Gail Gordon was Theodore J. Mooney, who was the pompous bank manager in TV's The Lucy Show, Lucille Ball. But he was also Mr. Wilson in TV's Dennis the Menace.
7: Oh, okay. The film, I think we must encourage our listeners to check that out because it's still rated 94% on Rotten Tomatoes. So some of these older films that are terrific have got higher ratings than Oscar-winning films of today because they're just so beautifully made. The acting is terrific, and they're an immersive kind of experience despite the fact that in many cases they're black and white.
8: In regards to the era that it's set, with Nancy, the housemaid, she's offered £16 a year. That's Great British pounds, 1885. Now, I looked up how much is that worth today. So she's being offered in US dollars, 3,500, or in Australian dollars, about 3,800 a year. Now, I don't know, sounds a bit stingy.
7: Yeah, I guess that includes room and board as well.
8: Yeah, bed and board. And speaking of which, in the film, you're under no illusion that Gregory and Nancy, that bed and board, if you're with me, came into play.
7: Yeah, there was the suggestion of a little bit of hanky-panky with the staff. As I said before, the acting is quite big. Ingrid Bergman, in particular, is, I think, a little bit melodramatic in the film, and whereas in the radio drama, it's toned down.
8: Precisely, and for listeners who do like melodrama, even though it's been toned down, Gaslight delivers it by the night cart load. Let me tell you, it's got everything. It's got strong emotions, dramatic situations, clear moral contrasts.
7: Well, the other thing that I really thought was interesting about this, I examined, is Gaslight is supposed to be set in the 1800s, and it was written in 1938, I believe, or published in 38, but it was written about the 1800s, and it reflects a time when men could have their wives committed for almost no reason. So, and it wasn't just husbands, so fathers and brothers could have female family members committed. It didn't go to trial. There were no legal requirements. The doctor didn't even need to examine the woman. The doctor would just take the word of the male family member as being correct and true. And, women were put away for being boisterous, argumentative, opinionated, all the things that I am.
8: I'm glad you brought that up. I've got a checklist. Do you think your husband is sitting listening to this show thinking, I've got an idea?
7: Well, he might not have been thinking about it up to this point, but I'll make sure he doesn't hear this one, doesn't get any ideas. Of course, we don't have any jewels hidden anywhere, so that's a bit of a problem.
8: That's quite true. I forgot about the jewels.
7: There's actually a very famous case in the United States. In 1860, a woman named Elizabeth Packard, Greg, she was a mother of six, but she was she didn't agree with her husband about religion. So her husband was a very strict Puritan, I think. And she was just a bog standard Christian. So they used to have discussions about that and arguments. And he had her committed, and she was institutionalized for 3 years. She finally managed to get out, and she became an advocate for women's rights in this respect.
8: I'm delighted to see or hear that somebody did something about it.
7: Yeah, she worked. She worked, campaigned, and it's felt that she was instrumental in reversing that rule or that law. But did you have any favorite scenes in this, Greg, that you liked in particular?
8: I think my favorite scene is where she, which is she being Paula, that is, turns on Gregory, and just begins shouting at him. She's got him trapped. And just all those frustrations come out. And in this case, Ingrid Bergman just lets fly. I can just see the audience, if it had been live theatre, going, "Atta girl, you go, girl."
7: Exactly. That is a wonderful scene. The other one that's also wonderful, but for a different reason, it's quite disturbing, is the recital party that's at, is it Lady Dalroy? Is that her name? They get invited to a recital party. And at first he says she can't go, and then he lets her go. And she's very thankful for that because she's been trapped in the house, and he keeps sending her to her room. And then he accuses her of stealing his watch. Do you remember that?
8: Yeah, I do.
7: Oh, my God. I thought that scene just broke my heart. I just felt for her so much, because there's all the, you know, the expectation of being let out to go to a party. And then he starts accusing her in front of everyone. Oh, it's just terrible. It broke my heart.
8: It was very moving. Mary, in a just world, every manipulative, mean-spirited, cruel, bullying, jealous, quick-tempered creep would get his comeuppance. However, if only the real world were more like Hollywood.
7: The expression gaslight still exists today, and we use it a lot.
8: Yeah, sure enough, I'm getting back to those manipulative, mean-spirited, cruel, bullying, jealous, quick-tempered creeps out there.
7: Male and female, to be honest.
8: I was just thinking of male, Mary.
7: Oh no, I think there's a few girls on that team too.
8: Mean girls.
7: Yes. Good night, Greg.
8: Good night, Mary.
7: That's our show for tonight. If you're listening to us on the radio right now, you may not know that we also are a podcast. You can find us on Apple Podcast, Spotify, and most of the podcasting platforms. And we're also on YouTube. Thank you for shivering with us, and we look forward to your company again next week.
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0: Welcome to Arts Express. This is Prairie Miller, and on the show, Pacifica host Garland Nixon on U.S. intelligence, the mafia, and partners in crime.
1: Good evening. My name is Garland Nixon.
2: I was having a discussion a while back with a guy about this concept of censorship and the concept of misinformation, right? And the discussion was about this, you know, misinformation. And the discussion was about this, who decides what's misinformation, right? Do the people in power, right? Do the political class, do they have a right to decide that? Do the people who own the mainstream media and those, the newspapers, can they decide what's misinformation? Can the, you know, who decides that, right? And I think one of the things that I brought up was, you know, the context of history, that who has been the purveyor of misinformation for the most part, right? The intelligence communities. The government has been a purveyor of our government of misinformation, the media, whether it's a war, you know, Saddam has weapons of mass destruction, whatever the case may be. So my point was the purveyors of misinformation who claim they're trying to stop misinformation. You know, it's like the arsonist that claims he's a fireman. No, dude, you're not a fireman. You can't start a fire and then claim that you're here to put it out. You can't go around setting fires and, what are you here? I'm here to stop fires from being set. No, you have a history of setting fires. You are an arsonist. You are a pyromaniac. So don't come trying to tell me all of a sudden that you're here to make sure that there's no fires. That's not the way. That's like the Epstein class telling us here that, oh, we're here to protect children and to make sure that everybody abides by the law and blah, blah, blah, right? It's like, and I got to add this too, when I say the Epstein class, it's like when I see people who believe that the United States government, that the FBI or the Department of Justice or whatever, that they're going after someone because they really want justice, that they're here to do justice. If they were here to do justice, they wouldn't be all working together to cover up the Epstein documents, the Epstein crimes. You know, when you look at Epstein and you find out that, I think, 220 different interviews of, you know, women and different people who claimed that they were victims, and the FBI couldn't find a way to maybe open a criminal trial and look into any of them. Imagine that. Imagine somebody goes to the FBI and say, hey, I got to tell you something. What? I was raped as a child. I was raped. And I saw terrible things, and they did this to that to me, and I was threatened by powerful people. Well, are you going to do an investigation? The FBI's like, well, you know, really, I think we're, hey, look, it's the Knicks are playing tonight. I think I got to check this game. At that point, you have to say to yourself, you have to understand a certain reality, right? And you have to say, wow, the FBI actually isn't here as an organization that's here to bring justice. Clearly, in this particular instance, they're covering up justice. And to me, once I find out you're a pyromaniac, you're not going to ever convince me that you're a volunteer fireman again. So when I find out the FBI, Department of Justice, Congress, the White House, all of the above are covering up, you know, child rape and all kinds of terrible things like that, at that point, they don't have the credibility anymore to tell me that they're here to bring justice. They're here to stop human rights violations in such and such country. They're here to stand up for democracy in such and such country. You're not here to stop the human rights violations. You're not here to stand up for democracy. You're a bunch of criminals. You know what I'm saying? You're criminals. You know, I was in law enforcement, and people used to ask me, what do you think about crooked cops? I said, there ain't no crooked cops. There's just crooks. There's crooks. If you're a police officer and you're doing a bunch of criminal stuff, you're a criminal. You're a crook. If you happen to be a cop, but you're a crook, right? But I do say this. I did say this as when I was in law enforcement, and that was, however, because you are given a special powers by the government, right? Authorities by the government, right? And responsibilities, you should have special accountability. So then my also feeling was, if you're going to be a law enforcement officer and you're going to take that job, and, you know, there are certain things that, certain benefits that come along with being a police officer, right? If you're going to take all of that, then yeah, you should have a special accountability. You know, I worked with the ACLU for years on police accountability, right? To ensure that law enforcement officers, you know, were held accountable in the same way that people are held accountable, but even to a higher standard. Let me just say this. I don't feel that is at all the case, that law enforcement officers are not held to a standard of accountability nearly like they should be, if at all. In the same way, I feel that way about members of Congress and politicians, et cetera. So, you know, I do feel as though, I mean, again, let's go back to the Epstein files. Do you think if I was accused of some kind of a child pornography or rape or raping children or child trafficking, do you think I'd still have my phone or my computers? Don't you think the government would come and take everything? Nope. None of that. They're not even, you know, it's worse. They're covering that stuff up. And at that point, you have to say to yourself, you can't get credibility back anymore as an actor that's doing good things. I know who you are. You're a criminal. And I see, you know, that's one of the many reasons, to be quite frank, that I see the U.S. government as basically the mafia. And if you look historically, how the U.S. government, how the intelligence agencies, particularly in this government, have worked with the mafia. If you look at what they're doing to Cuba right now, and you look at what Cuba was in the past, what Havana was in the past, when a U.S. dictator was in charge and the U.S. got mad because their dictator got run out of power. And when there was a U.S. dictator in charge of Cuba, what did they do? The U.S. intelligence agencies and the mafia were involved in all kinds of human trafficking, drug trafficking. That's the U.S. intelligence agencies and the mafia worked together. Where'd Lucky Luciano? Oh, wait a minute. Lucky Luciano was in jail. How'd he get out of jail? U.S. intelligence went and got him out of jail to get them so they could work with him during World War II. And then they said, okay, we'll get you out of jail, but when the war's over, you have to go back to Italy. He went back to Italy for a little while, and then he went to Cuba, and he worked with the intelligence agencies in Cuba. That's what, oh, by the way, the guy, when JFK was killed, right? JFK was killed, and Patsy, who was accused of shooting him, was shot by a mafia guy, Jack Ruby, whose actually name was Rubenstein. He was Jewish mafia. I mean, it goes on and on and on. Let me say this. You know, Meyer Lansky, Bugsy Siegel, they were Jewish mafia figures who started the whole gambling thing, and they, you know, grew the whole Las Vegas gambling thing through illicit drugs and prostitution and all kinds of criminal enterprises in Las Vegas. And in my opinion that to this very day, if you look at the people who are billionaire Zionists, Miriam Adelson, what is her fortune? The billionaire Zionist who funded Trump's campaign. Where'd she make her fortune? In Las Vegas. How about Steve Wynn, who is another? He was the Steve Wynn was the the finance chairman or whatever it was for the Republican National Committee for a while. He is big time donor Zionist. His name was his father. A book was written about Steve Wynn, whose original name was Steve Wynn. His father's name, the original last name was Weinberg. They changed it to Wynn. But his father was mobbed up. It is highly believed there was books written about it. He didn't deny a lot of it. In fact, what his father said was, well, you know, I may have associated with some people who had a questionable background. In other words, his father admitted that he was mafia. So here's my point. Steve Wynn is a Zionist billionaire out of Las Vegas. Miriam Adelson, gambling, Las Vegas. These are the modern heirs of the Zionist mafia gambling fortunes in Las Vegas. That's all they are. And let me ask you this. What, you think the intelligence agencies don't know that? You think the governments don't know that? Do you think they're like, gee, I wonder how Adelson and Wynn and these people made that? You think they don't know that these are the modern heirs of Bugsy Siegel and Meyer Lansky? There's just so much if you look into the history of intelligence agencies and mafia, right, it's partners in crime. That's a reality. And so, you know, people get upset at me when I say I see the United States government as like a mafia organization to me. Internationally, that's what the British was. The British was a mafia organization, and the United States kind of is an heir and a co-owner of the modern day British Empire. Look, here's an example. A bank, a Hong Kong Shanghai Bank, which now is known as HSBC, right? You ever heard of HSBC? One of the biggest banks in the world, Hong Kong Shanghai Bank, right? I'm going to do something right now online. HSBC Bank, money laundering cartels. I'm just going to search that. What do you know? HSBC, billions laundered, but HSBC walks free. HSBC moved vast sums of dirty money, right? FinCEN files probe reveals Europe's biggest bank aided massive Ponzi scheme while on probation over ties to drug kings, right? In March 2014, three men kidnapped Reynaldo Pacheco and bludgeoned his head with rocks, leaving the 44-year-old father dead in a creek bed in California's Napa Valley. Local authorities determined that his murder was a consequence of an investment fraud that targeted low-income Latino and Asian immigrants. Like other victims of the World Capital Market Scheme, or WCM, Pacheco energetically promoted the deal to relatives and acquaintances, right? 4 days before Pacheco was beaten to death, compliance officers at the global banking giant HSBC raised a warning about millions of dollars flowing into a big-dollar account in Hong Kong controlled by the scammers. It was at least the third in a series of so-called suspicious activity reports that the bank's internal watchdogs had logged about WCM. Yet HSBC continued to handle the Ponzi network's massive flow of dirty money in and out of his accounts. HSBC was profiting from an international criminal scheme even while on probation for having served murderous drug cartels and other criminals. HSBC had admitted to U.S. prosecutors that it helped dirty money flow through its branches around the world, including at least $881 million controlled by the notorious Sinaloa cartel and other Mexican drug gangs. So HSBC, the Hong Kong Shanghai Bank Company, was, as most people who follow it, there's been a documentary made about it. HSBC got in trouble over and over and over for laundering drug money and working with cartels. At one point, they hired Jim Comey. He was a high-ranking guy at the Department of Justice. HSBC was in trouble for laundering drug money, as they always are in trouble for laundering cartel and drug money. They hired Jim Comey. He got him out of it. But here's the thing about this. Do you know how HSBC was started? HSBC was started during the Opium Wars, when the British Empire was having trouble with various money, et cetera, and they were growing the opium in India and selling it in China. And China started saying, whoa, whoa, whoa, we've getting all these people are getting addicted to opium. We don't want that to, you know, screw up our country. British attacked China because China did not want their people to be all hooked on opium. And they said, no, we're going to stop buying opium from you. And the British attacked them and said, you can't stop buying it. And in fact, that's when the British took Hong Kong. And the bank that was created to handle the drug money from the opium that was being sold was the Hong Kong Shanghai Banking Corporation, HSBC. So here's my point. HSBC was originally created what? As a drug money bank. Originally. And by the way, what's HSBC doing now? They're handling money from the drug cartels. And do they get caught? Every couple of years. The U.S. government, British government, whoever catches them every couple of years. Another $1 billion from the drug. And do they ever get shut down? Do they ever get stopped? No. You know, there's been estimates that as much as 30% of the money going through the major banks in the West is drug money and cartel money. Do you think they're going to stop doing it? Do you think the governments are going to stop them doing it? HSBC was created by the Brits as a bank to launder drug money. So it still launders drug money. Do you think the U.S. government doesn't know it? In the same way, the U.S. government damn well knows all about the Epstein files because the U.S. government and MI6 and the Mossad ran the Epstein network. They did. The U.S. government, the British government, the Israeli government ran the Epstein network. They did child trafficking, child pornography, and all kinds of things you can't think about, you don't want to think about, are too horrible to think about. Your government and the Brits and the Israelis ran that network. Why'd they run that network? So they could blackmail people around the world and all kinds of money laundering and all kinds of things like that.
3: Hello, everybody. It's 3 o'clock in the morning. I know that because Melania just yelled, "Go to bed, you asshole. It's 3 o'clock in the morning." She's so funny and expensive. So I just had the greatest idea maybe ever. Remember the Constitution? Everybody loves it. Very famous document. Really old and outdated. Nobody's updated it in a long time. Since the Whigs, a lot has changed. So I'm sitting here with a couple of McRibs, 3 Diet Cokes, and a bucket of fried snails, and I'm thinking I'm going to rewrite the Constitution. I have napkins I never use. I'll write it on that. Very legal. Many people are saying a napkin is actually how the founders wanted it done. Article 1, the president is always right. Very important. Saves a lot of time. No more investigations. No more hearings. No more annoying questions from reporters who don't seem to understand the brotherhood of Epstein Island. Article 2, if the president is somehow wrong, refer back to Article 1. Beautiful, elegant. Lawyers are calling it airtight. We're also getting rid of the Electoral College, not because it's bad. I love the Electoral College, but we're replacing it with something even better, electoral golf. Every state gets a foursome. Lowest score wins the presidency. Finally, a system based on skill and something easy to cheat at. The First Amendment stays. People can still say whatever they want unless it's mean. Very simple. Nice comments only. America would be much happier. The Second Amendment stays too. Everybody likes that one. Didn't even read it. No need. The Third Amendment, nobody knows what that is. Gone. The Supreme Court will be expanded to 37 justices, all selected from the comments section of my social media posts. The smartest legal minds are already there. We're also adding a 28th Amendment. Every portrait of Andrew Jackson in government buildings must be at least 15% larger than all the others. Historical reasons. The fake news is going to say I can't rewrite the Constitution on a napkin at 3 a.m. Why not? Jefferson wrote things. Lincoln wrote things. Franklin flew a kite at 3 a.m. during a hurricane and he didn't get arrested. They didn't even have social media way back then. Honestly, they would have loved it. And another thing, term limits. Everybody's always talking about term limits. Fine. New rule. Presidents get 2 terms. Unless they're doing a really good job like me, then they get another term. Maybe a bonus term. Maybe a loyalty term. We'll figure it out later. Don't worry. I'll make it fair for me. The Department of Education is being replaced by YouTube videos. The Department of Transportation is now Waze, and Congress will only meet if at least 2/3 of members promise not to appear on cable news afterward. This is all written down right here on a napkin. It's greasy as hell, and I wiped my mouth with it a few times, but it's very official. Honestly, when historians look back on this night, they're going to say this was either a stroke of genius or a literal stroke, and I choose to believe it was genius. God bless America, and somebody have this napkin framed before I use it for the fries. Do it, or else I'll kick your butt.
0: And that was Get High. Watch this. And coming up next on Arts Express.
4: You stand for the Lord will stand for you!
5: 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Trouble is, God ain't telling nobody who he's for.
6: My name! It's Captain John Brown!

0: Whatever he believed, he believed. Didn't matter if it was true or not.
1: For a shameless hypocrisy, America reigns without a rival! Amen! Amen! Go! Get out!
2: Lunatic.
3: You've been reading the Bible?
4: Not too much, Captain, but I've been thanking this golly way.
3: We can work with that. You stand for the Lord. The Lord will stand for you.

0: and those were scenes from The Good Lord Bird, an unconventional page-to-screen revisiting of the life and heroics of famed abolitionist John Brown, and in one case his rabid pursuit of the notorious dreaded Kansas pro-slavery terrorist Dutch Henry Sherman. And David Morse, who portrayed Sherman, is our guest on the show with quite an opposite character in Broken Land, as an anti-border patrol Texas rancher hiding a young migrant on the run. Morse also has an update on Mayor of Kingstown he's currently filming in Pittsburgh, and Masks Off regarding his portrayals of both Lincoln and Washington. First, some scenes from Broken Land, then David Morse.
1: God, you know something about this. I can see it in your face.
2: You're on private property.
3: Sheriff Thomas caught traffickers 2 days ago. He busted through a couple of gates.
4: Who's out there? Get the hell off my property! Get out of here!
1: Picked up some illegals last night off of 624. Somebody popped off some shots at them.
5: What's this got to do with me?
1: Someone's shot, it's a problem. Someone's dead, it's an even bigger problem.
2: I need to report a...
6: You shoot me.
7: No migra.
8: My name is Irene Romero. Take me to Colorado.
2: I ain't taking you anywhere. Best thing for you is go back where you come from.
9: She needs a full examination in a proper facility.
10: She can't stay here.
1: That immigrant that got shot? Well, we got some information. 22 years old out of El Salvador.
8: I prefer die than go back.
1: Where is she, Dad?
2: See, my friend, I can't let her go back to that country. Not unless she decides to.
11: Hello.
12: Harry, thanks for having me.
11: Hello, David Morse, and welcome to our show.
12: Nice to talk.
11: Okay. What was it about being part of this film and this story about migrants, Broken Land, that drew you in? And at one point referring to the young migrant, you discover, quote, she wasn't anybody, but she became somebody.
12: Yeah. Really what you just said there, she wasn't anybody, then she became somebody. That's really, I think, at the heart of what drew me to this story. Playing somebody who, a man who really just felt like the world had abandoned him and he had abandoned the world. There was no place for him in the world. He was just recently out of prison because of something that had happened with his wife. And he just did not want to be seen. And winds up with this young woman, who we're not sure about at first, and he winds up having to take care of her, and not wanting to at all. And just seeing the transformation that happens between these two people, it just was, you know, beautiful, heartbreaking in its way. And I was, you know, glad to be a part of that.
11: Mm. And what are your thoughts about the significance of the title Broken Land, both dramatically, historically, and in the present time?
12: Yeah, this is actually new, this title. We had the title, which was the name of the ranch, La Gloria, for a long time. And now it's Broken Land, which I think speaks pretty well to the movie. You know, there's obviously a lot going on in our world right now, and a lot of different views about immigration and people coming to this country, and what it's doing to all of us, and our very strong feelings about it, and the need to heal, you know, the land, this communities, our relationships with each other. And this is part of what's in this story. There's a healing that takes place that you know, the characters would not expect. And at the beginning, I'm not sure the audience would expect. And that healing is what's so beautiful.
11: And in the case of portraying opposites, what are those challenges as an actor contrasting with Broken Land, with your negative portrayal of authority, with your real-life pro-slavery racist character, Dutch Henry Sherman, being hunted down by John Brown in The Good Lord Bird?
12: Oh, wow. You took me way someplace I didn't expect. Oh, my gosh. Yeah, Good Lord Bird and that character. Holy crow. I get asked to play, and I'm very happy about this, a lot of different kind of characters. And it's really my joy as an actor getting to explore all these different human beings. And the character, Good Lord Bird, would I want to know that guy? Do I, you know, sympathize with that guy? No. But it sure was fun to play and within that story. But this character in Broken Land, I love him because he's not racist at all. It's not, he grew up in that world. He's had migrants coming across his property his entire life. It's a world he's familiar with. He doesn't really have something against it until they do something to his property that really upsets him. And that kind of sets the story in motion.
11: And I also wanted to ask you, what can you say or not about what's coming up in Mayor of Kingstown, another opposite character, what you'll be up to as an FBI agent?
12: Oh my gosh, I'm still doing it here in Pittsburgh. I had not seen the show before I did this, because, you know, there's so many things to subscribe to, and I wasn't subscribing to Paramount Plus. But when I was asked to do it, I started watching it, and it's terrific. It is really a fantastic show. And it's one of the things I love about it, is what I like about Broken Land and other things that I'm really fond of, is it just, the world feels so true and authentic. And in Mayor of Kingstown, it feels that way as well. And it's a world with, God almighty, a lot of corruption in it. And my character walks into that situation, and it really feels like something out of an old Western, which really appealed to me. This guy getting off the train, coming into town, thinking he's going to do something, and boy, what he's confronted with is way beyond what he thought he was going to be confronted with. So it's really fun.
11: Mm. And you also recently starred in another movie about the struggles of immigrants, Italians in Cabrini, and as Archbishop Cargan. Would you say there's a connection drawing you to that subject as an actor?
12: Well, of course, I mean, just me as a person, I'm very sympathetic to it. And it doesn't even have anything to do with me being an actor. I just am very sympathetic to the situation and the struggles and the conflicts that people are feeling. And I love these stories that are really wrestling with it. And really, it's not just present day. It goes back a long ways. And the getting to play Corrigan, who himself... and it was, you know, this was a real man, real story. He was really, didn't want anything to do with Mother Cabrini when she arrived in New York. She was a threat to him. And in the movie and in real life, eventually he became good friends with her. But there was a lot they had to go through to get to that point. And it's not a whole lot different than what happens in this movie.
11: And speaking of playing real people, and the challenge of playing real people, what led you to portray both George Washington and Lincoln?
12: Holy crow.

0: to fight for the end of slavery. He knew it was wrong. I shouldn't say that, but he had to be dragged into it a little bit. And Washington, he had, holy crow, what a complicated man. And he could be extremely petty, vindictive, but just the man who this country could not have exist without. And he was smart as could be, and sometimes as petty as could be. So it was really fun to play him.
1: And what would you hope to convey to, or would you like to convey to audiences about Broken Land? And would you say it would be a different film in any way for American audiences as opposed to immigrant audiences?
0: You know what? I would hope that the experience for people coming here from another country and the people who are living here, the experience would be really similar. I can imagine people coming here from another country being obviously very sympathetic with Jacqueline's character. And Jacqueline is just amazing in this movie, the actress, and people more sympathetic with my character. But ultimately, they come together, and you would hope that no matter who you are, you would want them to come together, and you would feel, you would just feel moved and gratified by the end, by how you're feeling and how they're feeling.
1: And I wanted to ask you, since this interview is for radio and the listeners can't see you, when David Morse looks in the mirror, what does he see?
0: Oh, I, you know, like a lot of people who are my age, we think we're going to see somebody younger when we look in the mirror. And I'm not that person, but I'm doing okay. I'm just grateful to still be here.
1: Okay, well, thank you so much, David Morse, for joining us on the show, and I will get the word out.
0: Thank you for doing it, Perry. Nice to talk to you.
1: Okay, bye.

Hey, this is Jack Shalom. Welcome to, in case you missed it, a semi-occasional roundup of the week's most absurd and head-shaking news. First up, in our National Brotherhood Week department, Reuters reports that U.S. President Donald Trump is bringing his affinity for mixed martial arts to the White House, staging a night of cage fighting on the South Lawn on June 14th, his 80th birthday. The South Lawn has been outfitted with an octagon-shaped cage and a hulking metal arena structure called the Claw. The seven bouts will feature eight Americans and six others from four countries, all men. God, wouldn't you sell your firstborn to see the Iranian Ayatollah knock the crap out of Stephen Miller and Jared Kushner? And in our things that go boom in the night department, the New York Times reports that the Trump administration is moving forward with a plan to provide Cold War-era plutonium from dismantled nuclear warheads to private companies. Nuclear nonproliferation experts point out that plutonium can be used to create nuclear weapons. Also, plutonium is widely considered the most dangerous substance on Earth. Ingesting just a particle of plutonium the size of a grain of sand is deadly. The private companies receiving the plutonium include Oklo, whose backers include BlackRock, Vanguard, OpenAI founder Sam Altman, Facebook co-founder Dustin Moskovitz, and Peter Thiel. Such a great idea. Our billionaire overlords can now have nuclear arsenals of their own. Imagine Elon Musk getting really mad at Sam Altman. It's a billionaire boom, boom! Speaking of billionaires, a Blue Origin Amazon rocket has exploded on the launch pad. Jeff Bezos' company spokesman posted on X, "We experienced an anomaly during today's test." Anomaly? Anomaly? An anomaly is like when your cat starts playing Stairway to Heaven on your guitar, or Marco Rubio starts quoting Marx. But rich people blowing things up? Nah, that's business as usual. In our What Makes Sammy Stop Running department, Zoran Mamdani revealed to Runner's World magazine that when he ran in the 2024 New York City Marathon, he'd had a good race until a guy in Greenpoint offered him a cigarette 10 miles in. Mamdani says he smoked for a moment as he ran by, and the rest of the race went downhill pretty quickly. Which all goes to show you that you never know when those promised free buses will come in handy. And even though federal law forbids living people to appear on currency, two Trump appointees at the Treasury are preparing a prototype of Trump on a $250 bill. Jeffrey St. Clair of Counterpunch comments that fortunately, most of us will never see this bill, not having anything approaching $250 in our accounts. And in our Annals of Discrimination department, USA Today reports that the Department of Justice announced that it had filed lawsuits against four states alleging that their denial of confidential license plates for ICE agents is unconstitutional and discriminatory. According to the DOJ complaints, ICE agents must be allowed to take certain measures, including undercover license plates, in order to keep their activities and identities unknown to the general public and the criminals they investigate. But we here at Arts Express believe that ICE should demand that their employees be allowed to wear pink slippers and tutus so that criminals won't notice the ICE agents' black body armor, masks, and automatic machine guns beneath the frills. And in our G Coulda Fooled Me department, Hellgate website reports that the organizers and prominent participants of the Salute to Israel parade, many of whom insisted that the event was nothing more than an apolitical celebration, are now releasing statements distancing themselves from some of the ultra-reactionary participants they marched with, including Bezalel Smotrich, the Israeli finance minister,
who has a pending arrest warrant from the International Criminal Court in The Hague. Governor Kathy Hochul, City Council Speaker Julie Menin, and Attorney General Letitia James were among the elected officials who released statements condemning Smotrich after the parade. Yes, who could have known that a salute to a genocidal country would attract some of the genociders themselves? And not to be outdone, the ultra-conservative New York Post's front cover that day decried the absence of Mayor Mamdani from the parade, slamming the mayor for having spent the day, wait for it, riding his bicycle in a suit. Their headline, Cycle of Hate. Struggle on, New York Post headline writers, but you'll still never top the Daily News' classic, Headless Body in Topless Bar. And in the Some Stories Write Their Own Jokes department, just a day after the U.S. Department of Agriculture said there are no cases of the parasitic screwworm in the U.S., the Texas Agriculture Commissioner criticized and disagreed with the USDA, saying that for months the screwworm has advanced rapidly through Mexico, and that in spite of the USDA's existing game plan, the screwworm has advanced over 1,100 miles from southern Mexico to Texas. In other words, let's say it all together, the government is screwing us once again. In our Tales of the Mole People department, security footage taken last week in New York City showed three people wearing hip waders entering a manhole in Queens. A few days later, another camera captured a group of people exiting a manhole in Brooklyn. Then a different group was seen emerging from another Brooklyn manhole miles away from the first location. Some wore headlamps, and some were carrying what appeared to be shovels and flashlights. Even urban spelunkers were puzzled. One said, "There's nothing of value down there besides doo-doo water and a few needles." So the mystery remains. As Art Carney, who played sewer worker Ed Norton on The Honeymooners, used to say, "Hey, Ralphie boy, life is like a sewer. You get out of it what you put into it." And finally, in our The Island of Dr. Moreau department, The Guardian reports that Ivanka Trump and Jared Kushner have bought a 1,400-acre island from Albania called Sazan, which they say they are going to be turning into a high-end resort. A Guardian reporter, however, found the island covered in signs depicting skull and crossbones, warning of landmines and unexploded ordnance from the 50s. In addition, there are about 10 miles of tunnels, now mostly inhabited by bats, vipers, and wild rabbits. Negotiations about the sale of Sazan were kept secret. Residents and parliamentarians were not aware of the $1.4 billion deal until it was published in the papers. Kushner said, "We're creating a very high-end luxury product." That sounds just about right. Bats, vipers, and wild rabbits. You had so much practice in Gaza. And that's the news in case you missed it, a semi-occasional roundup of the week's most absurd and head-shaking news. This is Jack Shalom for Arts Express with host Prairie Miller.

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1: This is Dennis Bro for Lies, More Lies, and Damned Media Lies, and this episode is entitled, What is the Crime of Swindling an Insurance Company Compared to the Crime of Owning One? In a television landscape where working-class-centered series are few and far between, here are two which present the trials and tribulations of that class, as well as their antagonism to the class above, as exemplified in the U.S. hegemon. The better and clearer of the two is the BBC sitcom Can You Keep a Secret, which begins with its major secret, kept by an elderly West Briton village couple, revealed to their law-abiding son. The secret is that the son's father, who is presumed dead, has faked his death, and the couple, led by absolutely fabulous's Dawn French as Debbie Fenden, is now pocketing the insurance and state money from his demise. Their working-class logic, outlined by Debbie for what the law would term fraud, is impeccable. Her husband has Parkinson's disease, which the insurance company told them it would not cover. So, she says, after a lifetime of paying their taxes, following the rules, and never getting arrested, what have we got to show for it? A dingy house in the middle of nowhere with a dodgy boiler and a garden full of fox doo-doo. All this hints at the desperateness of the tail end of life for a class that is on its last legs, and fraud is as good a recourse as any to survive. Dawn French's exuberant elder in this series is the equivalent, in this television season, of Kathy Bates' lawyer avenging her daughter's death, facilitated by a corporate law firm in last season's Matlock. Both series deal in a highly dignified way with the aged, the detritus of capitalism, and with the problems and the triumphs of that age group, attempting not to be forgotten, and in the parents' example, full also of sexual energy. What does Debbie do with, in her mind, her not ill-gotten gains? One thing she does is give it back to the community in the form of a donation to a cultural center for her town, which, like many others in Keir Starmer's austerity Britain, is starved for funds to support commercial activities. Unfortunately, the series, as the episodes move along, loses the focus on aging and centers on a blackmail plot. It's hoped in season two that the original focus will return. More complicated and in a way more damning is Hulu's and Australian streamer Stan series with two Americans in the lead, Sunny Nights. Will Forte, the last man on earth, stars as one half of a brother and sister duo, Marvin and Vicky Martin, who, in their attempt to launch a suntan sunscreen company, inadvertently get involved with a group of low-level Australian mobsters and con artists. The trick here, which the series only partially acknowledges, is that the American upper middle class entrepreneurs are more ruthless than the gangsters, who despite their crimes are solidly rooted in a working class Australian milieu. Martin is conned and then blackmailed, but it's Vicky who deals the murderous blow to the gangster who is threatening them. Vicky is at first the more ruthless of the two, wanting to blow up a rival company's stock, but eventually Marvin, with Fort initially doing a laid-back Jason Bateman from Ozark, then transforming after a talking to by a business coach, and channeling energy he derives from the murder, knifing the rival company's stock in a murderous rage, which the series validates as him taking control. When they acquire some money from the business, Vicky wants to spend it on herself rather than put it back in the company, as at a higher level, American CEOs don't invest in innovation, but instead splurge on their own extravagant lifestyles. The better part of the series, though, and truly a wonder to behold, is the range of working-class lowlives who populate not only the washed-up amusement park they use as a loan shark and blackmail cover, but also other walks of life. There's Suze, who lures men into the honey trap, but who really wants to break free of this life and buy a motel she can share with her disabled father. Moni, whose violent rage owes to loyalty to her dead brother, and who explains the battered amusement park was where the two used to play as kids. The ex-rugby player turned enforcer Terry, who desperately needs money for an operation to save his life after a game injury. The rotund pest control female officer who aspires to be a journalist detective, and many more. The series is a veritable instruction manual on how to create a range of varied characters by tying them to their working class backgrounds. Inadvertently, it also functions as a critique of the ruthlessness of the American entrepreneurial impulse, which in one instance sees the businesswoman Vicky steal the money that the rugby player Terry needs for the operation that may save his life. This savagery is disguised under well-worn corporate cliches like help us help you and if we succeed, you should succeed, an ethos even adopted by the gangsters as one of them, trying to get out of their life of crime, says, I'm looking for an exit from my current employment situation. This is Dennis Bro, and this review is a preview of Short-Term Gain for Long-Term Pain, Episode 4 of Lies, More Lies, and Damned Media Lies, which you can find at liesmorelies.substack.com.
0: And that's all we have time for today on Arts Express, Expression in the Arts. And if you'd like to express yourself too, you can write to us at theradiogoddess@gmail.com. Until next time, this is Prairie Miller leaving the station.

0: welcome to World Ocean Radio. I'm Peter Neal, founder of the World Ocean Observatory. Over time, we have explained things differently by superstition, then religion, then science. We have conducted a voyage of explanation through exploration and observation, research and invention, education and communication to provide contextual information for natural phenomenon and a relation to the success of human enterprise and quality of life. Science has enabled the splitting of the atom, organic chemistry, genetics and human biology, policy and law, climate understanding, weather forecasting, and many other understandings glimpsed through inquiry and adaptation to enhance how we live safely over the lifespan of individuals, generic public health and community development, and the betterment of peace and global understanding. To deny science is a most ignorant contradiction. It is evident, clear, and present, leading us backwards into the dark ages from which we have come. Does science explain everything? No. But it is, in parallel with imagination and creativity, the best tool available for understanding the complexity of the unknown and the future of successful life in nature on the earth in which we live. Let me give you one current example. The National Oceanographic and Atmospheric Administration of the United States, arguably the most advanced utility for the investigation of natural systems in the world, providing research and information to inform our understanding of weather, changing systems and impacts, and planned or emergency response to the natural phenomenon that can so drastically bring unexpected destruction and unforeseen decline. Weather forecasting, air and water circulation, temperature change, and so much more, knowledge of which permits us to avoid, adapt, mitigate, and invent against the consequence of not knowing, of not planning, of not anticipating a way forward that is safe and secure in the present and the future. A new 2026 NOAA budget has been presented by the present administration of the United States. A recent analysis by the Ocean Conservancy estimates that the overall cuts proposed will exceed $1.6 billion, a reduction of one-third over the previous year, with the elimination of such programs as Sea Grant Education, the Integrated Ocean Observing System, buoys and satellites, the National Estuarine Research Reserves, and coastal management grants, adding to the already eliminated ocean acidification and coral reef programs, fisheries and protected resource science and management, and almost every other established program additionally cut. Various others, such as the Endangered Species and Marine Mammal Protection Act, would be moved to other agencies with marginal responsibility. Ironically, a new agency is recommended, a Marine Minerals Administration, that would combine the function of the Bureau of Ocean Energy Management and the Bureau of Environmental Enforcement, responsible for offshore energy and mineral exploration, siting, leasing, permitting, and royalty management. It does not take much to see the intent here: to dilute the science, diminish environmental analysis, management, and enforcement, enable commercial exploitation, advance private investment, and direct any revenues derived from public funds to corporate entities and shareholders. Truth is in the numbers: how much, for what, by whom, under what restrictions, for whom, beyond the public interest. Those questions asked and honestly answered will tell us if this is anything to do with what President Abraham Lincoln defined in his Gettysburg Address as democracy, government of the people, by the people, or for the people. So let's be clear. What we have here is another example of premeditated, cynical, self-interested denial, not just of science, but for a form of government that has flourished for 250 years and contributed so much to our quality of life and the beneficial return on our investment in better understanding of natural systems, carefully investigated and sustained for the benefit of life, liberty, and the pursuit of happiness. This is the death of democracy by a thousand cuts. The sea connects all things. What will it take? We will discuss these issues and more in future editions of World Ocean Radio.
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4: I think there's never been a better time to be an individual investor. But the point you're trying to make here is that it's never been easier to be tempted by other things, right? The siren song of this new ETF looks awesome. Why don't I have some of that? And this looks great. And so the White Stripes, when they first came out, they did this awesome album. And they interviewed Jack White afterwards. And he said, how did you write it in 10 days? He said, I had these rules in place. It was like no bass and no covers and no slide guitar. And someone asked him, like, why would you limit yourself and make it? He said, no, you don't realize the limitations. There's, like, liberation there.
3: 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Please subscribe, rate us, tell your girlfriend, mother-in-law, friends, everybody, and catch me on CNN and NPR's Here and Now. Joining me, this is pretty unprecedented. Like, I've used this metaphor before. This is like a combination Long John Silver's, KFC, Taco Bell, Pizza Hut. 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He's joining us from the Pacific Northwest with one of his heroes, and it's a mutual admiration society, Ben Carlson, return guest, director of institutional management at Ritholtz Wealth and Asset Management. The new book, which is delightful to read, it took me a few hours, Risk and Reward, How to Handle Market Volatility and Build Long-Term Wealth. Did I encapsulate that correctly? These are, in the words of Paul Merriman, and I listen to your pods and I read you both religiously. You're very well published, omniscient about markets. You're 360 degrees of perspective, and so I feel like I know you very well. I do want to bring up this meaning of life question to Mr. Merriman. I think of you as like this wise seer up in the mountains, hanging on some branch. I don't know, up in some mountain in the Pacific Northwest, and I've crawled and I've been parched and everything and reading your stuff and listening into it for years. I have a meaning of life question. It's a little bit like those Tootsie Roll commercials where, you know, they ask the owl, how many licks does it take to get to the Tootsie Roll Center of a Tootsie Pop? You, sir, a lot of your research that I follow is that you could do better with some extra effort, with some smart diversification for units of risk and reward. But I've been meaning to pose this question forever to the wise seer, Mr. Merriman. Who in the heck was investing in the Standard & Poor's 500 index 50 years ago? You're citing the S&P from 50, from 40 years ago. It's only come into my collective consciousness, I'd say, for the last 30 or 25 years. I talked to brokers in the early 80s. They might have bought IBM for a few points, digital equipment and others, and of course, Jack Bogle and Vanguard and the Vanguard S&P 500 index. And yet you're citing this stuff over 100 years. So it's like, is it purely in the theoretical, or were there people out there actually buying this storied S&P 500 index fund?
5: Well, when I came into the industry, Robin, in 1966, we didn't have the S&P 500 as certainly as an investment. We didn't have an index fund, as a matter of fact, then. But the academics have taken it back to the 1926, I think, is the starting point generally. And so what you see when people are quoting 100 years of performance is yes, it is hypothetical. Who knows how the S&P committee might have put the portfolio together? It's an interesting long history, but you know, it gives you an idea, and the numbers have tended to stand up over time in terms of a long-term return. So I don't feel guilty as long as we tell people these numbers, nobody made these numbers really, but they do give us, I think, some guidelines of what we might get out of that particular index over a lifetime, not over the next 10 years, but over
3: a lifetime. It feels like there might be logical fallacy in that, especially when I get to the more esoteric places like smaller companies, value companies. You know, we have information now available at the millisecond, and hedge funds and high-speed traders doing these things and exploiting arbitrages. I mean, Ben, we could cite this stuff left and right. You know, I know Barry Ritholtz said if these two guys, you remember that stat, they go off to World War One. One decides to put his $1,000 in a mason jar. The other invested in whatever the S&P 500 would become. And then 100 years later, one is worth $30 million. The other lost 96% of its value. I don't think that anyone, I mean, even if you take a mini Paul Merriman and you put him in 1918, I don't think he would have had that prescience. He would not have had those resources.
5: No. I mean, this is, we've learned, though, we've had the help of the academic community. I've never personally counted on Wall Street to help me do the right thing. I'm not anti-Wall Street, but I just find that the academic community has given us more information in terms of perspective. One of the things I love about Ben's new book is that it gives a perspective of investing as well as any book I have ever read. And not just the upside, but well done, Ben, on the downside, because on Wall Street, that part tends to be missing.
3: Ben, right, jump in.
4: Yeah, hope is not a strategy. Robin, I love you pushing back on the historical stuff, because it is true. Like, you couldn't have reinvested dividends in the past, right? But I think one of the benefits of today is that, let's say you're right, and maybe returns are lower going forward. The great thing is, fees were so much higher in the past, right? The first index fund from Jack Bogle at Vanguard had an 8.5% front-end load, meaning you had to pay $8.50 for every $100 you invested. They got rid of it a few years later, but it was the bid-ask spreads on stocks were so much wider. There wasn't as much liquidity. So now you have these like tax-efficient vehicles, right? The ETFs, plus you also have the 401k and IRA that didn't exist back then either. So investors actually have a better shot at getting, you know, better net returns. Net of everything, right? Net of fees, net of taxes, net of slippage costs and transactions. So I think that's one of the cool things about today is that we've essentially bulldozed the barriers to entry in the stock market. It's way easier. When I went to buy my first Vanguard index fund in 2005, when I got out of school, I said, hey, I want to buy an index fund. And they said, that'll be $3,000, sir. That's our minimum. And I said, I don't have $3,000 though. Now you can invest in fractional shares. There effectively are no minimums. And there are no fees to invest, which is an awesome thing for individual investors.
3: So when we're flogging the historical numbers, and I don't know what the logical fallacy in Latin would be, ex post facto, logic hoc, whatever it is, but we're superimposing the democratization of investing, the liquidity, the death of the stock commission. You don't see commercials for commissions anymore. It's not like Fidelity and Schwab and E-Trade are asking you for that. And you've never had at your fingertips, for better and oftentimes for worse, such a diversity of offerings, small cap value with a filter, active bond, three times double Tesla short, whatever it is. I mean, it's like the cereal aisle or the Gatorade aisle. You know, when I was a kid, there were two or three jug flavors of Gatorade. Now you can slice it and dice it in a million different ways. And I think it's tempting for us to backdate those numbers. I think, Paul, your crew does that amazingly and goes back and says, had you had the luck and the foresight to invest in smaller capitalization value companies, who, aside from the academics, was offering that 50, 100 years ago?
5: But I think the important thing about those old numbers are that, for example, I've been talking about the 10 years from 29 to 38 for 40 or 50 years, I think. And people say, well, that's all outdated. That's never going to happen again. But in fact, we did have a market that from 2000 to 2009, I know, even though it wasn't as volatile of 2000 to 2009, it still was the same end result, a loss over 10 years, which means that somebody who actually believed the past had some meaning might have been prepared for what happened in 2000 to 2009. And that, I think, is the value of those old numbers. It tells us more about, again, the risk aspect of it. And by the way, the beauty today is we can see the difference in risk between large and small and value and growth. And we find that there's, when we dig deeper and deeper, there are these kind of interesting levels of risk and how they work together that make it special if the future looks anything like the past.
3: Now, Ben, you write about this in the book. There are all these different, you know, the but wait, but what about? element of it. And you could have said that. I mean, anyone who studies Japan and the euphoria of 1989 and Rockefeller Center, anyone who came of age in investing like I did at the turn of the century, my first job was in the brokerage industry, and I bought all of that NASDAQ slop and, you know, Y2K, Cisco, JDS, Uniphase, telco bubble stuff. And I suffered the lost decade, the worst decade since the Depression as a result, 2000 to 2009. And that has stained and anchored my behavior, thinking that an S&P 500, while great, while probably the best mousetrap ever built in terms of global indices, in terms of capital, you know, cap weighting and getting booted and quality coming in, and it morphs over time where GE might have been king with Cisco 25 years ago, and now it's the likes of NVIDIA and everything. It's a very dynamic thing. We could do lots better than it with the technology we have, with the data we have right now. But when I read your book, I also see the perils of too much diversification, too much tinkering, too much logging in and scrutinizing the numbers.
4: Yeah, it's funny. I think there's never been a better time to be an individual investor. But the point you're trying to make here is that it's never been easier to be tempted by other things, right? The siren song of, well, this new ETF looks awesome. Why don't I have some of that? And this looks great. And so, Robin, you mentioned I'm a Michigan person. The White Stripes, when they first came out, they did this awesome album. And they interviewed Jack White afterwards. And they said, how did you write it in 10 days? This wonderful album, right? White Blood Cells. A lot of people think it was one of the best albums of the first 10 years of this century. He said, I had these rules in place. And there was like, it was, you know, I'm not a musician, but it was like no bass and no covers and no slide guitar. And someone asked him, like, why would you limit yourself and make it? He said, no, you don't realize the limitations. There's like liberation there. And I think that's what investors need now, is some sort of limitation. You're right, that you can take diversification too far. I do think diversification is how you protect against that lost decade in the S&P, but you can't be going everywhere. And my colleague Josh Brown likes to say, a good wealth manager is like a club outside the bouncer behind the rope and just swatting people away, right? You can't get in, you can't get in, you can't get in. And so you have to have some sort of rules to guide your actions so you're not trying to invest in everything.
3: Incidentally, Ben, Jack White of the White Stripes, and he must make a great fat royalty every time they play Seven Nation Army at any basketball game or outside of MSG. I know this is inside baseball, Paul, but I'm going somewhere with it. He also has a rules-based guacamole that I'm sure informed. You can look it up. He's very particular about what he puts in it, when you slice it, when you put it in. I admire a rules-based guy, right?
4: Yep.
3: So going there. And, you know, Paul, I've asked this before. We all admire Jack Bogle, the patron saint of investing. I want to toot my horn a bit, as I had the crazy luck of being on a Metroliner train with Jack Bogle on March 9th, 2009, to go and profile him for Business Week magazine. So all of this great stuff, he had had a heart transplant. We are at a generational market low. And he's comparing that to what his mindset was in March of 2000. And I'm profiling him, and there's just blood on the streets, as you guys know. And he's saying, if I was in your position, if I was a young person right now, I would, and I'm not a market timer, I would be overwhelmingly in equities. They're not going to let the system fail. The system is going to recapitalize. It will recalibrate. There will be light after the darkest part of this. And indeed, Ben, as you guys have posted, have we seen something on the order of 17% annual returns for the last 17 years? I mean, this has quietly been a rip-roaring bull market. But the corollary, the problem is everybody, Paul, comes up to me right now and says, this is price perfection. We're due for something. There's going to be comeuppance. And I'm sure you hear that a lot.
5: I do. And the fact is, from 1975 to 1999, it was a 17.2% compound rate of return on the S&P 500. And of course, we know what that was followed by, three disastrous years that took the S&P 500 down over 50 and took the tech index down about 80%. And so I think you're right. Once you've lived through that, and I've lived through that since I've been around this thing since 1966, many times. And so I still believe that is as baked in the big declines as the big upside is going to be baked in from time to time. But we all turn into market timers at some point. We all start making decisions about things based on what we've learned from the past. And the one thing that seems to be the most difficult, and I think the work that Ben is doing is so important, is giving people the information that they will actually buy and hold. Because it's hard to find an honest-to-God buy and holder in this world. And you got to have a lot of information of historically, I think, before you can really learn to be a good buyer.
3: Indeed, as a Businessweek alum, I'd like to timestamp it for you, gentlemen. It was the infamous cover, Death of Equities, at Businessweek, right on the eve, right on the foot of the mountain, if you will, Paul, of one of the greatest bull runs in history, right? Where it was such a backwater. The market in the early 80s, it could have yielded 6 or 7%. So what? I remember, you know, in my memories coming to the United States, and I will go to my deathbed with this story. Dad would take me to the American Savings and Loan in North Miami Beach, and we'd check out toothsome 15 or 16%, you know, savings accounts, and they'd give me awesome blenders and toasters and maybe even the possibility of a microwave if, you know, we were to tap a mortgage or a home equity line of credit. And of course, that doesn't happen. But I go back and whenever I give speeches, and my dad passed away, 2 years ago, I'd say, Dad, instead of taking a knee and saying this is your passbook savings, son, let's put it in the Standard & Poor's 500 index. But who? What? Which 800 number would I call? Like, you know, it wasn't there. It was a backwater investing back then, Ben. And we take for granted, even in 2005, to say that you have to call an 800 number, get a quote on a Vanguard index fund, and then somehow wire your $3,000 there. It's nothing resembling what we have today with Robinhood, with fractional shares, with money that you can do on your phone. You can do a run on a bank, as we saw in 2023, on your smartphone with a bunch of other people on a plane.
4: Yeah, and the numbers show that this is helping young people invest, which I think is great. The Wall Street Journal had a piece this week talking about how the percentage of people under 30 with an IRA has doubled in the past decade, which is great. You see young people now. Some people worry, well, young people are speculating too much and they're trading options and they're doing all these crazy things. I think getting people involved in the market is a good thing. And I think people, you know, who make mistakes and pay their tuition to the market gods eventually kind of figure it out. And part of it is, as you're talking about, the stock market is not easy. It's lumpy. The returns are lumpy, right? So you have the lost decade followed by a long, if you think about it, no one in their right mind was predicting we'd have a bull market this long coming out of the 2008 crisis. Everyone was, remember in 2011, it was, this is the new normal. Get used to lower returns, people.
3: Yeah.
4: This is, I profiled
3: PIMCO during the new normal. I mean, that was a perfect contraindicator. Stock returns are not going to be the same. The companies are going to be selling stock. Credit is going to be an overhang for a decade plus. And no.
4: But after the bad times, people think those bad times are going to last forever. And that was the Death of Equities cover, right? And in the good times like this, people think these good times are going to last forever because it's totally shifted now. The 2010s, most people were still investing from the fetal position and worried about another crash. Now that's a distant memory, and people are kind of thinking like, well, wait, this bull market is just going to last forever. We're good. This is awesome. Every time the stock market falls a little, I put money in and it goes right back up. And obviously that's not going to last forever either. But the problem is we don't know how long these cycles can last. That's the hard part. No one knows when this bull market will end, and will it end with a bang or a whimper? We don't know that either.
3: And another indulgent confession to you gentlemen is, in my investing lifetime, which I'd say now is about 30 years, adulthood, I've developed something called the Iranian Relative Contrarian Index. If an Iranian relative I did not know I had, and I've done this on NPR, approaches me as they did in February of 2000 and says, Faizad, I am your mother's cousin. Yes, I have met you before. Oh, you are a baby, but what do you think of Cisco? And I was like, I don't think of Cisco, but it's like a little, you know, shoeshine moment. The flip side of that is in 2009, when I was markets editor at Businessweek, right before I went off to profile Mr. Bogle on that Metroliner train, I've had every art director, back desk, all these people tapping on my window, older generation people saying that I'm going to liquidate my McGraw-Hill 401k. We're going to be eating cat food in 6 months. Your parent did not survive the depression. Mine did. And I was thinking about it, Ben, reading your book, in that PTSD anchoring. And I said to them, look, I'm a young guy, and yes, I'm a whippersnapper, cocky market reporter, and all I've read is that the odds are stacked against us being in a bread line in 6 to 10 months. The Fed will throw everything at this problem. Ben Bernanke studied the Great Depression. You know, the government and the Fed, they have their fingers, the fat finger on the scale against this not happening, and they will recapitalize the banks, and they'll send the stock market higher. And I go back and I talk to them, and, you know, to think that you're nearing retirement and you had to liquidate your assets. And that is a real hazard that you had if you did ride the market, if you did play the markets. It's fascinating, and no one's really writing about this right now, how we are on the other end of that. And people are not willing to say that, gosh, I lost the fear, as you call it, Ben, the fetal position.
5: And I do think, Robin, that somewhere in the industry, money is being made as the money tends to move around based on what recently happened. I know in our particular case, because in the 90s, we were recommending a balanced fund, big, small, value, growth, U.S. international. It didn't do well compared to the S&P 500.
3: And then you call that having to say you're sorry, Ben? And a lot of people have said that. Diversifying and facing your investing committee and saying, hang in there. It's like crying wolf. We will prevail. We will be vindicated.
5: And then we were vindicated the next 10 years. And all of a sudden, we were the favored advisors. We looked like we were smart. All we were doing is what the academics told us to do. We didn't do anything original except diversify. And now, of course, we're back to the other side of that coin, and we're into where you want to be all in the S&P 500 or something like that. I just think the industry will do fine in the long run. The question is, how do we help the investors do fine and stay committed to that buy and hold strategy?
3: Full disclosure, I'm Robin Farzad. It is my joy to be joined by, that's double trouble here, wonderful truth-telling tandem. Ben Carlson, Director of Institutional Asset Management at Ritholtz. 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Our friend out in the Pacific Northwest, the wise seer, Paul Merriman. You've read him in Market Watch. Of course, he is the founder of the Merriman Financial Education Foundation, retired advisor, prodigal grandpa, tucks away money. I listen to your voice every week. You don't even, you know, there's no organ music on your pod. You just go right in. You say, if you look at table H4A, and I was like, yes, you know, that voice, I love it. And so I wanted to, look, I have a face for radio, but Ben, I want to ask you, and you must get asked all the time, is the S&P 500 right now, it's a problem. We love it. It's great. Mr. Market has done great by us, but it is in some respects a glorified tech fund. If 40% of it is in these Mag 8, Mag 9 companies, Nvidia, Meta, all of those things, you could turn around and ask a retiree and say, I never signed up to buy a tech growth fund, but that's what the S&P in its authentic state morphs into in times like these.
4: I think one of the best things about index funds is the fact that it'll pick the winners for you, right? And if you think about it, like a company like Nvidia wasn't even in the top 10 in 2020. That's not that long ago. And now it's the biggest company in the world. I was looking at this the other day. In 2023, Nvidia was still a $750 billion company. Today it's 5-point-something trillion. So that growth, you're right, it can be scary because there's the concentration risk. And you worry like, hey, if the AI trade unwinds, if there's a, you know, some sort of speed bump in the CapEx from all these spending and companies, like, is that going to take the stock market down? And I think that's a legitimate worry. The great news is it's never been easier to diversify into other stuff if you're worried about it. Paul talked about it. If you want to own different market caps, smaller mid caps, if you want to own foreign developed stocks or emerging markets or, you know, boring old dividend stocks.
3: Why was Jack Bogle, you know, when I asked him, you probably asked him too, Paul, I think you did. Why was he dismissive of international investing? A lot of times he'll say that's just currency. Or at best, if you complicate anything for an investor, it's going to be hard to keep up with it. But I look at the numbers, Ben, as you do. I mean, if I took a snapshot of the world in the early 20th century, Argentina would have had a huge economy. England, right? Korea and Ghana were the same size in the 1950s. Now Korea is this juggernaut with Samsung and Hyundai and AK and others. Why not diversify into the rest of the world? How much diversification, Ben, and this is a meaning of life question for you, is too much diversification? You get at it in the book, and you get at the danger of having too much variety out there, too much of kind of processed ETFs.
4: Yeah, I think Bogle says that, like, well, 40% of the revenues for the S&P 500 already come from overseas, so you're kind of covered there. But the way I look at it, it's different people, it's different countries. You do get the currency. I think that's also a form of diversification. You know, if you're worried about the U.S. losing its place on the mountaintop, right? Owning international stocks is actually a pretty good hedge against that because you also get the currency diversification. And the thing is, you know, you talked about Japan being on top of the mountain in the late 1980s. And it was actually a bigger stock market than the U.S. at the time, right? And so I think diversification doesn't protect you against like bad years or you know, even like a bad 5 to 7 year period. But you want those really long-term cycles where something really bad goes on. That's what diversification does for you. And so I think owning international stocks is a great hedge against that. And my hope is that something like a technology like AI actually flattens the world a little bit and brings the rest of the world up to kind of catch up to us in some ways, because the U.S. is already 65% of the global market cap. It's a huge piece of the pie already.
3: Again, stop and think about it. A handful of companies in the United States, which are national champions, I applaud them for innovating. Jensen Huang is a rock star. He dresses like a rock star. NVIDIA, when I was first covering the company, was a gaming, interesting gaming play with a crunchy CEO with a great folksy Denny stories. And now it's the indispensable semiconductor thing on the planet. And that fever has seemed to have captured Korea. Korea's stock market is up fourfold, fivefold. Samsung, which, you know, Samsung back in my day, it was like that joke brand that if you're going to buy a cheap TV at Costco, you'd leave home with a Samsung TV. But we know it's much more than that right now. But the other cautionary tale, as they say in your book, Ben, is what about Japan? What if retirees were to face a three decades plus type thing in the desert? What even is the implication?
4: Well, we'd have to get a much bigger bubble in the meantime to get there. Japan was like an otherworldly stock market and real estate bubble, right? It was trading for 100 times earnings. So we'd have some big gains in the meantime to get there. I guess the good news is, I said Japan was the biggest stock market in the world in 1989. If you had just invested in a global stock market at the time, right, inclusive of Japan being 45% of the index, and it went from 45% all the way down to 5%, right? So think about the U.S. going right now from 65% down to, you know, 25 or something. You're right. There'd be anarchy in the streets probably here if that happened. But
3: Paul,
4: the world did fine. That's the thing.
3: And if I had told you, Paul, in the 1960s that what they call back then Red China would be the economic juggernaut, would be the manufacturer to the world, that it would the wealth that would flow to the likes of Brazil, Peru, the rest of the developing world, the standard of living dividend that you get in the United States to get an iPhone or a cheap DVD player or all these different things that we're using, you know, USB mics and the like, because Japan is the world's tech manufacturer. Now that's extending to clean tech and battery technology and even cars. That would have been a bit risible.
5: Yeah. And I think Ben does some amazing things in this book. On page 189, I'm actually making a list of 10 pages every investor should look at in this book. But on 189, he does this wonderful thing. He shows the countries and how they did in the 70s and the 80s and the 90s and 2000 and 2010. And I'm going to have people go in there and circle the USA and notice where the USA was in the 70s and the 80s. And we were not number one very often. In fact, I think once we were number one. And we just have this home bias, and that's very common, as we know, in the industry. But I think that is that one page itself, Ben, I think makes the book worthwhile to somebody who's trying to figure out, does international belong in my portfolio?
3: Ben, where did I see in Ritholtz Wealth Research? I swear I saw a slide that showed that Sweden has had a crazy four decades.
5: Yes.
3: How in the world, right? Like, how can you have the best of both worlds? How can that be number one? How can you have a statist, kind of generous social safety net, brings in many immigrants and the like, has some products, but I'm not talking about Saab cars. I think about IKEA. I think about Ligonberries. I think about a small, monolithic, forward-thinking, progressive culture, but no one in the world would have imagined Sweden.
4: Well, you talked about China before. South Korea in recent months has passed the UK in terms of stock market size. It passed India this past week. Think about trying to tell someone that in the 1950s when South Korea was essentially torn apart, right, that it would be now one of the biggest stock markets in the world. And that's the point of diversification, is it's a risk management tool. But if you cast your net wide enough, you also get some winners that you didn't expect, right? I think that's the point, is that you're opening yourself up to winners from unexpected places.
3: Paul, and then when I think about the portfolios, you guys do a tremendous amount of work, you and Chris and Daryl and everybody at the foundation, and slicing and dicing these numbers and looking at the factor tilt of small and value and international, which again, without getting into Wonkistan and the weeds, this stuff is available now. It used to be the province of having to go through a dimensional type advisor. You had to sign up and understand that you know this. And does your advisor get that religion? Now it's available with a slightly higher cost basis, but you could buy it commission free on Fido, on Schwab, on any of these things. If you want to be a factor investor, if you truly want true small value exposure to kind of feel that spirit of 2000 to 2009 where everybody else was suffering, you can do it now. But where I struggle with when I look at all your portfolios is, how much is too much? Do I need small value in the U.S.? A powerful, powerful tool, but I also need small value international. Do I need emerging, emerging value small? Do I slice it into 15 different ways? Or could I possibly just set it and forget it the way the S&P 500 does it?
5: Well, if you really want to take advantage of the different factors, you can do it with two funds. As a matter of fact, whether you have U.S. or international small cap value, the academics expect that that premium is going to be there in both cases. So if you're willing to wait out a particular country's market struggling for a period of time, you could do it just with the S&P 500. There's your large growth. There's some large value. And there is the best large portfolio in the world, probably. But at the same time, if you go to small cap value, and I'm looking at DFA and Avantis as being the better providers of a factor-based mutual fund like that. But if you want to have small and you want to have value, you can do it with two funds. Small value, gives you small. Large cap blend like the S&P 500 gives you exposure to the large growth and some large value.
3: Per the conversation of 5 minutes ago, that's weak sauce for international exposure, right? I'm getting a little soupon of that.
5: I made the point that you have to be able to wait out the underperformance of a particular country if you're not going to diversify internationally. Adding international asset classes is not expected to increase the return over time. It is expected to reduce the volatility some. And so that is really about volatility management, not necessarily about long-term return management.
3: But to explain for our listeners, it is agreed now and is desired that adding small in value, tilting, putting your thumb on that corner, on that quadrant, look for smaller profitable value companies that over time, the half point, the whole point, the 2 points, ideally over 50 years, that is millions and millions of dollars more for your retirement. Paul, Ben, is that generally agreed or is that up for debate now where we don't know if that's a

0: mix it up. So that's, I think, what you want is this sort of, you know, yin and yang. And that's the idea of the risk and reward. And Robin, everything you're asking, I think, is great questions. It's the way that I view investing as a whole is just, it's trade-offs. Like, what trade-offs are you willing to accept in your portfolio? And if you're going to be overly diversified in all these different categories that you mentioned, like, the biggest question is, will you be able to rebalance into the pain when they don't work? That's the thing that you have to answer. If you can't, maybe having that 2 or 3 fund portfolio is better for you. But if you can, then I think it makes sense to, you know, you're rebalancing when the thing's doing worse. You're selling a little bit of what's doing well. You're buying a little bit of what's not doing well. And that helps improve your returns over the longer term, or at least decrease your risk, as Paul said.
1: 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I'm no longer on Twitter, but I am on Instagram. I'm sure I have a Friendster handle somewhere. And a shout out to our radio listeners out west. We are on KPPQ in Ventura. We are down in Asheville, North Carolina on WPVM in the Great Green Mountains of Asheville. And of course, across the Great Commonwealth of Virginia on WVTF Radio IQ, Virginia's NPR news source. Holler if you too would like us on your air. My DMs are always open. And of course, catch me every week on both CNN and NPR's Here and Now. If you are just joining us for this special kind of truth teller tandem episode, I think Ben is yawning. I'm not impressing Ben. Ben is a very high caliber. Back when I first met you 7-8 years ago, you were impressed, but you're like, when's my lunch appointment here in Grand Rapids? But Ben Carlson, Director of Institutional Asset Management.
0: You know, people tell me I have a resting bored face. I can't help it, Rob.
1: 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I know I'm not supposed to tout this, but it's a quick, fast read with universal things. It's not inside baseball. You know, again, we can wonk out on those things. And of course, our wonderful uncle out in the Pacific Northwest, the patron saint of small cap value, Paul Merriman, co-founder of Merriman the Financial Education Foundation, a retired advisor. His self-actualization in this age involves passing the torch on to others, teaching people, you know, transmogrifying this into other generations. I want to throw a jump ball out to either of you. What is inflation? What is inflation? We just felt inflation, capital I inflation, for the real time, and it put people in a lousy mood in 22 and 23. And Paul, you know, we haven't had that spirit here since 82 and 81, and it's caused people to think through things for in the real time. You could say now that this 17% market did cover you for inflation and then some, but it's something that there's very little institutional memory about, Ben.
0: Yeah, it's, I'd never experienced inflation like this sustained that high before. And I'll be honest, I study behavioral psychology and how people react to stuff. I was a little surprised at how angry people were by it, right? And so the longer term piece about inflation is like, this is the reason you invest, right? You don't bury your money in the backyard. If you have a 3% inflation rate over something like 20 years, it's going to cut the value of your dollar in half, right? So that's the reason that you invest, but it's also the reason that you need to have a handle on your household budget as well, right? It's not just like the government data inflation that matters. It's like, what is your own personal inflation rate? How do you handle your own standard of living?
1: Paul?
2: Yeah, you know, if people had a sense of history, and again, Ben, I think you do a great job on inflation in your book. If they had a sense of it, they would know to be prepared for it as a likelihood because it's happened a number of times before. It's not the first time. And what people don't realize, it's one of the biggest risks we take. And people who aren't taking enough risk with their investments are putting themselves at long-term risk of not defending against the impact of inflation. When we look at our tables, a $40,000 income, which was a great income in 1970, in order to replace that, you need over $200,000 a year today. And so people, when I came into the industry in 66, I used to do workshops and I used to ask people, what kind of money do you want to have someday? And invariably, it was $1 million. It was always $1 million. When I was 40, it was still $1 million. And when I talk to college kids, I teach on a quarterly basis,

0: still $1 million. That's not the way it works. They probably need $5 million if they're starting to invest right now to retire, particularly if they want to leave money to others. But it is such a huge risk. And what the fascinating part is that when you look at the long-term returns of equities, it seems to kind of adjust to the inflation that you experienced over that period of time, which means it's way more dependable than putting your money in a money market.
1: And yet, Paul, the infamous Business Week cover from the late 70s and early 80s says that inflation was killing the stock market. Alas, 1968 to 1982 was also this time in the desert.
0: You know, to be fair, here again, if you looked at the S&P 500 kind of investments at that point that article came out, that might have been mostly true, because people were generally in the process of getting out of stocks from about 75 over the
1: And you experienced 73, 74, which was traumatic.
0: I did. And so what we know is that if you go back to that late 70s, when that article came out, if you had a portfolio that was diversified, big, small, value, growth, U.S., international.
1: But again, nobody did. I love you, and I don't mean to kneecap the wizard. I just will never get a chance to do this. Paul, nobody did. They might have had a couple of, you know, digital equipment, Westinghouse, Eastman Kodak, and they call their broker and pay $100 commission. Nobody had that.
0: Well, they could if they had mutual shares.
1: But who? This is such a backwater.
2: Robin, you've been waiting to do this, I feel like.
1: Yeah, it's one of those bête noirs. Like, I used to be like Jerry Seinfeld, like, why isn't Apple in the Dow? You're robbing us. Where's Amazon?
2: You talk about how the past was different. It's funny because think about how much more equipped corporations are to handle inflation. Think about everything that's been thrown at corporations this decade. 9% inflation, supply chain shocks from COVID, Liberation Day tariffs, all the stuff that companies have dealt with, and the S&P 500 companies have improved their margins to that, right? These companies like allowed the consumers to eat the inflation on their behalf and still improve margins. And the stock market is up, you know, whatever, 15% per year in the 2020s, despite all that stuff that's been thrown at them. So I think corporations are better at handling inflation than they were
1: in the
2: past.
1: And it's unreal, as you guys at The Compound and others throw off, is what if we're not – what if by any objective measure, price to earnings, cyclically adjusted price to earnings, you know, the Fed model, whatever wonky stuff we want to get into, what if this is still the 1996 inning of something that ended in 2000, right? Alan Greenspan came out and cited irrational exuberance. Was it at December 1996? Against all odds, the market is still churning ahead and hitting all-time highs.
2: Yeah, well, good luck predicting the end of this stuff, right? Paul, you've lived through more cycles than me. Have you ever seen anyone who can predict when inning we're in and when these cycles end?
0: No, and we don't want to, because the minute we get in that business, we become by default a market timer, and that's why it's so difficult in this industry to not be a market timer, because we're all focused on all of these things that are going on and what they might do to the economy and to our pocketbook. I contend that all of the things we've learned since 1928 represent what the future will look like in the stock market. And again, it's in Ben's book in here. There's a page that is devoted to showing all of the returns year by year since 1928. And it shows how many times did they make 30 plus? How many times did they make 20 plus? How many times did they make 10, minus 10, minus 20, minus 30? That is exactly what the future is going to look like, I think. The only thing I can't know is what the sequence of returns will be. But the numbers, and I, you know what I really wanted somebody who takes this book to do? Every year, go in, open up that page, write down this year's number, and see where it fits on that series. Because you're going to find out you're going to be putting numbers under other numbers that did just the exact same thing, but for different reasons. And that's the part that it's hard for, I think, for people to get. All these reasons matter, but they don't matter unless you're a market timer.
1: You know, Ben, what's interesting is you talk about 2005 as your investing career with hesitating start and trying to get the $3,000 to Vanguard. I'm sorry. And then here's Paul Merriman talking about the early 60s, and yet it's a mutual admiration society. He's like your hype man. You remember Louis Farrakhan used to have theme music behind him everywhere he'd go? Like, Paul Merriman can cite pages of your book. Like, this is you know, in my tradition, like Jewish custom, it's called a shidduch. You bring two people together. This guy is your fan club out in the Pacific Northwest. I love it. He calls you a truth teller. And I'm there saying to people like Ben Carlson, he and Jason Zweig are like the I Claudius figures of the stock market. But I digress. I digress.
2: No, I think one of the reasons that Paul and I have a shared admiration is because we produce a lot of content on the markets. I think it's because we enjoy it. Right. There's a lot of people who just find this stuff to be mind numbing. Or I think that the markets are one of the most fascinating places on earth. Because of partly the numbers, but also because of the psychology behind it and how people behave and the decisions they make. And I think just it's like this laboratory for human emotion. So that's why I love it, because it's the facts and the feelings. And if you don't get, you have to get both of those right if you want to succeed in the market. You can't just have one.
0: And the book that I read for psychology. The book is Your Money and Your Brain. I have read it 6 times.
2: I love that one too. Me too. One of my favorites.
1: Ben, let me ask you how old you are.
2: I will be 45 this summer. Father,
1: and
2: I just cracked
1: the 5 handle last month. Two months ago.
2: Congratulations! Me,
1: but
2: Do you have a midlife crisis yet or not?
1: Many midlife crises. Heavily medicated, and increasingly, I put my faith in the Celsius cans of Celsius. But that's neither here nor there. Are you romancing the idea of retiring early? And what is that number? I'm sure you get asked all the time. Tell us about the FIRE movement and what that number is. People come up to me as Paul Merriman said, like, back in the day when $40,000 was a great salary, could I ever make $1 million? Now they're thinking arbitrarily with a 4% withdrawal rate, and this is how much I need, that this is the nut I will need to retire. I know you and Mike and the others address it a lot in your podcast. There isn't a one-size-fits-all, but there's also an aspiration in our generation to kind of maybe call it quits a little sooner.
2: Yeah, it's funny. The number people have thrown out in the past is always, people love round numbers. So people say, I'm going to retire at 55. Why is it always 55? I don't know. It's a round number. But people now younger are saying, no, I want to retire in like my 40s, right? And I think the hard part is there's just two problems that I have with the FIRE movement. I think it's great that people have really high savings rates.
1: And for our listeners, what does FIRE stand for?
2: Yeah, financially independent, retire early. So it's people who have like a 60, 70% savings rate, and they want to save and save and save, and then just live off of their investments, right? And the hard part is, first, people are living longer, right? People who retire at regular age now, we're talking 20, 30, maybe 40 years of retirement, right? I think the odds of, if a couple retires at 65 today, the odds that one of them will live to their 90s is like 60%. It's a really high number. So people are living longer because of advances in health. And two, I think people get meaning from their work. And there's something that if you have nothing to do with your time, you know, the relationships you form on the job, the keeping your brain, you know, going. I think there's a lot to that in finding meaning. And you don't find a lot of meaning in money. There's not a lot of meaning involved there in just having a pile of money. It doesn't really do anything for you. So I think that's the downside. If you have nothing to sort of do to keep yourself, you know, mentally fit, and the fact that you're gonna have to have that money last a very long time.
1: What is the opportunity cost of money in your opinion, Paul? Is it the T-bill? You know, if I get asked to use my money, that's the very fundamental hurdle. Or do I have in mind, like, I'm more sophisticated. You talk to somebody like a Jeffrey Gundlach, the bond manager. For him, a 6% is table stakes. That I can, in a market with treasuries and corporates and agency debt and everything, that's my minimum acceptable thing. I get asked this all the time.
0: Yeah, I mean, that's what I use, and that's what I've been taught to use, is riskless return. But Ben, what do you use?
2: Yeah, that makes sense to me. And the good news is those yields are much higher today than they were in the past, right? In the 2010s, you couldn't get money on, call it T-bills, we'll call it cash, right? Cash equivalents. You were earning nothing for many, many years. So now that the fact that you can get 3-4% and on government bonds, maybe more like 5%, this is a good thing for people.
1: And in the 2010s, when that was being called financial repression by the Fed, they were smoking you out of the safety out of this. It is engineered. It is flood management. They do want you putting your money in risk assets. Back then it was housing, it was stocks. And mission accomplished. When you're up 17% a year over 17 years in a very peculiar time where nobody, again, from the Iranian relative contrarian index, no Iranian relative has been calling me. They called me crying from their brokerage firms in March of 2009. No one has accosted me about NVIDIA or Bitcoin or data centers or anything yet. So there might be yet more room to run. Go ahead, Paul.
0: I talked to some of your relatives back in 1982. In 1982, I got a 16% five-year CD out of a bank in Chicago. And I had people, and I was just starting my, I retired when I was 40. I was just starting my investment advisory firm, which was just for fun. I was not doing it to make a living. I was just having fun. And a couple came in and wanted to know, why should they ever put money in the stock market when you are guaranteed these kinds of returns in the banks and with CDs and treasury instruments? And of course, those people then went through one of the biggest bear markets in stock. Oh, I'm sorry, in bond market history for the next 30 years as interest rates went down and down and down.
1: That was a bull market. That was a spectacular time. This is my question. You read my mind almost. Were you able to go in and buy a 30-year treasury yielding in the teens in the early 80s? Was that actually possible, or did they limit it to shorter maturities?
0: You know, I don't remember exactly. What I do remember was the reason I didn't go longer than 5 years is because I was also caught in the trap. I thought rates were going to go higher, and I didn't want to lock in 16% when I knew I was going to get something better.
1: And Ben, look at comparison right now. They used to call it the 30-year bellwether bond is barely yielding 5% right now. And I'm thinking, you're really expecting me to give you my hard-earned money and to lock it up and the duration risk and everything for 5% when, as a kid, you know, Paul is resisting the urge of 15 or 16% because he thinks it could go into the 20s.
2: Yeah, the book is called Risk and Reward, and I think that's the framework you have to look at bonds in. And I like to accept volatility where I'm being paid for it. And you're right, the volatility you see in these longer-term treasuries, it can be massive. And so if you're not getting a really high rate of return on that you can lock in, it's really tough. I mean, those, if you look at TLT, which is the 20-plus year.
1: So volatile, ETF, bond ETF, crazy volatility. Yeah. It's like,
2: I mean,
1: a day trading.
2: It's still on a 40% drawdown because rates went from 0 to 5% in a hurry. And that's the risk, obviously. Yeah, I think bonds are the anchor and the safety part of your portfolio. And so I don't like to have really long duration in that space.
1: You know, in the few minutes we have left, I have to ask, and I want to open it up just for whatever you guys to go back and forth with this wonderful Mutual Admiration Society. It just warms the heart. But let me ask you, is there a wild card at play here with such a glut of global savings and liquidity that we almost have an exceptionalism here? Things can only go wrong. We can only get 18% corrections. Things are very short-lived, like that COVID crash, right? Barely. I was barely able to get my act together and look at my numbers and my savings and other things. And then the 34% thing overnight, it seems like it kind of, and the year ended up. Is it that there's so much money, generationally, people are living longer? You hear about this $30 trillion inheritance or whatever it is that's going from boomers to younger generations, that always is going to flow into risk assets.
2: There is a ton of wealth. Being someone who works in the wealth management industry, I'm constantly shocked by how much wealth there is and how much wealth has been created this decade. I mean, if you think about it, we had a concurrent boom in housing prices and the stock market, right? We had this one time, I doubt we'll ever see it again, 50% lift in housing prices, right? And people complain about housing costs, especially for the young people, which I get, but most people already own a home, right? And so they experienced a one-time shot in the arm in terms of wealth. The bull market in stocks has been going on for, like we said, 17 years or something. There really is just a lot of money sloshing around. There's $8 trillion in money market funds right now, right?
1: Is that cliche? Is that one of the cliches you would knock down in your book? There's lots of cash on the sidelines. The easy money has been made.
2: Yeah, I don't know that money's really coming out. That's just people like to have some cash, right? And if you look at brokerage accounts, that's a lot of people hold a lot of cash. So yeah, it's hard to say that it's coming from somewhere. But where most money comes in is just people putting money from regular paychecks into their 401k and their IRA and their brokerage account, right? And that money goes in automatically now for most people. And so that's the big change in the last 40 years, is that you just have this automatic wave of money that constantly comes into the market, regardless of what's happening, regardless of what's in the headlines and what the valuations look like and all that.
1: Is that a distortion? Is that not reality?
2: I think that's just the new reality. I don't think that's going to change. It has made the stock market vastly more important now than it ever was. I mentioned in the book, during the Great Depression, 2% of households owned stocks, right? The stock market wasn't nearly as important. It's way more important now to society, to everything now. The stock market is just an important part of what everyone does now.
1: Paul.
0: Well, each of us has, a different way of making our way through the life of investing, whether professional or amateur. I know about myself, there's always a list of good news. I make a list periodically. There's always a list of bad news. I make that list at the same time. They always exist. And so I know that I have lived my life, and I'm talking about from when I came into the business in my 20s, I have lived with the fear of collapse. I would have a lot of money today, or a lot more money today, if I had not been so afraid of that list be the bad news. And certainly all that money sitting around in accounts waiting to go into the market, that's good news, I guess. Or is it bad news? I don't know where it is supposed to be on the lineup, but I know that my nature is to look at the list of negative stuff. And so I, at age 82, I have more money than I need. I know most of my money should be in equities, but I only go to 50% because I want to make sure I have enough income for the next 10 years. And really, if I could just let go of that fear that I've carried since my 20s, I would not have 50% in bonds. I would have probably 20% in bonds.
1: Even at age 82. Even to say, look, I have more money than I need. My grandkids are going to inherit it. I'm going to top off their 529s and when they're eligible to convert to ROTs. And like, you are completely justified, sir, in parking your money in longer dated treasuries and just, you know, coasting.
0: Yes, I know that, but my money is not for me. My money is for Western Washington University and then the kids. And they love that. that decision, if we might. But I think we have to take risk for who we're investing for, not for ourselves, but for the people that we represent for the future. And so I feel plenty aggressive at 50% in equity. I know that at a target date fund, I'd be 30% in equity, 70% in fixed income.
1: Ben, so, I do get asked, Ben, of the possibility, however much of a tail risk it is for you, that, and I know you and Batnick addressed this, that this economy and this AI build out ends up cannibalizing itself. It eats its own tail. We start taking out swaths of early industry, mid-career people who can no longer chip into their 401ks. If anything, they start liquidating the SEP, they start liquidating the ROTs and other things, and you start to reverse everything that we've spent decades building up for.
2: Yeah, I really hope that doesn't happen. I hope companies don't, you know, get too aggressive with that stuff. The good news is the jobs numbers are still coming in pretty strong, right? Today they're pretty strong still. The unemployment rate is still 4.3%. So I know there's a lot of worries about what could happen. So right now it's not actually happening, which is a good thing. But I think there are probably going to be a lot of companies who regret not training the younger generation, because who's going to fill the gap for the middle generation then, right? If you don't have that younger generation training. So hopefully companies will look at it like an investment and not ignore the young people, because the next generation has to come from somewhere. Who's going to train these people?
1: Close us out, gentlemen. Close us out. A great thought. Something that I didn't ask that I should have asked. It's actually, for as much as I love you guys, and Ben, you actually look unusually charismatic and photogenic. You've been working on a tan, like in Mackinac Lake. What is that place called? But it's intimidating talking to people you admire and you follow and everything. It's almost like, you know, I want to be vulnerable, but I also want to be sophisticated. And you guys are going to be like, did I agree to put this on my feed? I'm not sure Farzad is exactly. But please, by all means, have at it.
0: Well, I will tell you what you didn't ask us about the mistakes, and which is commonly something that we're asked about. And I'm not going to be apologetic about this, but I think the big mistake that people don't get is that they don't get the education they need. I'm going to hold that book up one more time, and I'm going to tell you what, I'm going to Western Washington University, and I'm recommending to them that this book be used in Personal Investing 216, a course that my wife and I underwrite on the campus, because this is what people need to get. and increase the probability of success, because the mistake they make is they won't spend a few minutes to really explore the process. And by the way, Ben, your book on saving, absolutely fantastic.
2: Ben, I didn't pay him. I swear I didn't.
1: No, I think you have to get Ben. I think you have to get on Paul Merriman's will. No offense.
2: Go ahead. So I think thinking about the mistakes, I think the one big thing, the lesson I want to like take away from my book is that the most important thing is understanding yourself. Like Paul talked about how he needs to be 50% equities. Like that's what he can sleep at night with. I think you have to understand yourself and like the kind of mistakes that you like. Are you going to regret more that you miss out on big gains? For some people, that's the thing. Like if I'm not taking part in this boom, I'm going to kill myself. Or it's the other way around. Like, no, I cannot take part in the other side of the boom. So I need to be more conservative. And I think there's no right or wrong answer there. It's about knowing like what you can stand personally. What is your emotional makeup? That's the most important question for investors.
1: Exhale. Wow. We just, wow. I cannot thank you gentlemen enough. This is Paul Merriman, of course, my investing rabbi. Is that a picture of a rabbi behind you too? This is like,
0: he's a Greek.
1: Oh gosh. But you are effectively my investing rabbi. 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He's director of institutional asset management at Ritholtz. You probably don't remember, Ben, but when this pod first started in 2014, you shouted me out on the Twitters and I was like, I could be someone. They really love me. They really know me. And now the worm has turned. Like, I can't believe I went on this.
2: I was like an angel investor in your podcast.
1: Yeah, right? It's such a step down. It's such a dilution of your brand equity. But you know what? No harm done, because the only person who listens to my show is my mother-in-law. Needless to say, you're all welcome to come back on this show anytime.
0: Thank you, Robin. Great fun. Thanks, Ben.
1: Thank you. 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A shout out to our home station, WVTF Radio IQ, Virginia's NPR news source. DM me to carry us on your air. And catch me every week on both CNN and NPR's Here and Now. I'm Robin Farzad. Thank you for listening. 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
3: 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I'm your host, Kathleen Good. My guest today is Jake Schwartz, who is with GreenCorps, that's C-O-R-P-S, the country's most respected field school for environmental organizing. Jake is currently working as a Southern California organizer for the nonprofit Don't Cage Our Oceans to get the word out about soon-to-be-introduced legislation called the Seafood Act for planned large-scale fisheries off the Ventura Coast. When I first heard about fisheries, I thought, oh, good, more fish. I love fish. Because we've all heard about how the oceans have been overfished and there aren't enough fish. But not so fast. There are many aspects of fisheries that are not good for the ocean and not as productive of protein as we might think. I attended a meeting of the Ventura Climate Coalition where I heard Jake's presentation, and with his permission, I'm going to play it on the air right now and then ask him some follow-up questions and to help define some terms I didn't quite get, so perhaps our listener didn't either. This is quite a lot to take in all at once.
4: Thank you, guys. Thank you all for having me tonight. I really appreciate it. So as the email explained, my name is Jake Schwartz. I am the Southern California organizer for this national nonprofit called Don't Cage Our Oceans. So Don't Cage Our Oceans is a nonprofit, a C3, representing a broad coalition of different environmental groups around the country that are standing firm against industrial-scale fish farms and these new projects that are developing largely right here in Southern California. So as the Southern California point person, I'm rallying groups and grassroots groups like yours, other nonprofits, fishermen, seafood restaurants, all these groups in opposition to these big developments that are planned for the shores of Ventura. So first, let's talk a little bit more about what these pens look like, kind of what they physically are. And I'll talk about the political context and the work we're doing right here in Ventura County. So these are giant, minimum 45-foot in diameter pens that are planned for federal waters right off the coast of Ventura County. So starting right at 3 miles out. They raise tens of thousands of fish in each pen, cramping them, really, really densely populated. And then they pump antibiotics and other chemicals into the vents to kill the sea lice that frequently spread amongst the farmed fish population, but that also can spread to the wild stock as well. But then the pesticides, things that used to kill the sea lice, antibiotics, they get into the water as well. They can cause toxic algae blooms and dead zones, which are bad for the wild fish stocks as well, bad for the rest of the marine ecosystem, bad for the coral, and then also indirectly bad for the marine mammals that can get hurt, through their food chain, and then also through swimming into these nets. And there's been documented cases of humpback whales migrating up the coast that get caught in these nets and die. So definitely concerning to the marine ecosystem itself for multiple reasons, but it's also very much a climate issue. So we're talking about many or multiple of these massive developments, minimum 3 miles out at sea. So just think of what that takes to construct something that large, and then think of what it takes to feed these fish every single day. Huge barges going up and down the coast, feeding all these developments 3 miles out and back every single day. And then what are they actually fed? They're fed pellets, usually comprised of soy. So then we're transporting soy all the way from the Midwest over here to California, and they're feeding that to the fish. And then also smaller fish, rockfish, which is ironic in its own right, because we're feeding fish other fish. So it doesn't actually help, or at least not as much as the companies say, with what they call the protein problem, the fact there's not enough fish in the sea. That's what companies will most frequently say, we need fish farms, we're running out of fish. Well, we are eventually running out of fish, but raising fish that we then feed other fish does not actually address the problem. And in the process of making the problem, makes the problem worse, as we're, there's a massive amount of carbon emissions related with the feeding of the fish, the transport of the fish, then exporting those fish, exporting them. Sometimes they're exported to Mexico for packaging and then imported back to America to be sold to restaurants. So it's really a ridiculous, ridiculous process and heavily carbon intensive. So that's just a quick summary on kind of the science of it. And I'm happy to answer any questions after this is done. Some brief political context. So in May of 2020, Trump signed Executive Order 1391, which allowed for these developments called aquaculture. So aquaculture developments in federal waters. Since then, President Biden has not rescinded the executive order. So it's still technically able to be permitted. And there are several bills in Congress that are being put forth to streamline the permitting process. So there's one bill that we're paying a particular close attention to. It's called the Seafood Act. And among other things, it would streamline this permitting process and kind of solidify into law the Trump executive order, which is technically on shaky legal grounds. So the executive order by itself is really, we think, not enough for these giant developments to be built. What it did is it directed NOAA, the National Oceanic and Atmospheric Administration, to study the spots where they thought they should be. And they think they identified 19 spots around the country. 10 out of those 19 were in Southern California, and 8 out of those 10 were right in the Santa Barbara Channel. Closest city to them is Ventura. So literally right in our backyard. So the Seafood Act would solidify those and then actually mandate that some of these developments are built. Up to 4 of them would be built. So it kind of force the government's hand and kind of force them to give permits to at least the language is 1 to 4. And then after the fact, this bill mandates a study of these developments. Our stance on that is they've been studied. They've been studied in multiple countries over the years. We know their effect on water quality. We know their effect on fish stocks, on marine mammals, and then also on fishermen who can get, cut out of the market by these big corporations that are just factory farming their fish instead of sustainably line catching them. So it's really bad for local economic, coastal communities like we see, Oxnard, Ventura, all throughout Ventura County. So those are all the reasons why it's bad. The Seafood Act would solidify these. Last Congress, in the 117th, it was introduced by Congressman Alan Lowenthal, who's no longer in Congress. But the Ventura County member, Julia Brownlee, was one of the original primary co-sponsors on the bill last Congress. And we believe she's gonna reintroduce it this Congress. There are only a couple co-sponsors last Congress, only 4. And we believe she's gonna be the one to put it forth in the 118th. And worse than that, we think she's gonna do it any week now, pretty imminently. So I'm working here in Ventura County to do all we can to rally local environmental groups like yours against this bill, again, called the Seafood Act, that would regulate this permitting process and mandate that several are built. And, you know, as 8 out of the 19 of the entire country are here in the Santa Barbara Channel, it's very, very likely that at least several starting off would be built right here in our backyards. And we are the area in the entire country most hurt by these developments. And ironically, it's Julia Brownlee's district, which doesn't include Ventura City itself, but most of the county, that is the single closest congressional district to where these developments would be. And she's the one, we believe, set to reintroduce this bill imminently. So that brings us to kind of what we're doing right now. So we're working on a lot of different tactics across the country, a lot of media, a lot of grassroots stuff. We're collecting petitions, trying to get to 1,000. We have a growing coalition, just a general coalition nationwide. So at some point I can kind of share more information about that and send a link of who's in it right now. We have 36 environmental groups who are currently in our coalition. But the thing we're working on right now, like this week, is a letter to Congresswoman Brownlee's office saying groups in your district, from fishermen to seafood restaurants to local politicians to environmental groups like VCC, we do not want this in our backyard. And, you know, we list the reasons why it's bad for kind of every aspect of the marine ecosystem and then just the climate itself. I mean, Brownlee calls herself a climate champion and she has done some really positive stuff in the past, but these developments will be really, really harmful for her community, you know, the people who live in her community and the fight against climate change at large. So we're really focused on rallying groups against it, and we would love VCC's sign-on to this letter. So I think Kathleen sent that in the email. I'm happy to kind of circulate it again and answer any questions on that letter. For the next kind of week or two, we're looking to get at least a dozen sign-ons. So we're talking to probably a dozen nonprofits like yours, in addition to fishermen, restaurants, and some local leaders. So hopefully, you know, enough of them say yes, we can get at the very least 10 sign-ons and send that to her office, ideally within the next 10 or so days, before she reintroduces this bill. So she's incentivized not to. You know, we also have our legislative director in DC. We have, you know, we're writing op-eds. We wrote an op-ed in the San Diego Union Tribune the other day. So there's a lot of things we're doing to try to pressure her. But in my opinion, nothing matters more than the grassroots work going on in her district, in the California 26th. So I know many of you, if you live in the city of Ventura, might not live in her district, but as your group is, you know, a powerhouse of the environmental climate change movement in Ventura County, it's definitely, you know, a very strong voice that Brownlee definitely listens to when it comes to issues like this. So we would absolutely love your sign on, and I would love to take any questions about either the science of it, the politics of it, or anything else that you guys might have.
5: Well, I was wondering, why does it most hurt Ventura? I know you mentioned local fishermen who line catch, but what other ways besides bringing in the soy food and why is it going to hurt us so much? And doesn't Julie Brownlee know about this?
4: Right. So I think the biggest direct impact is that economic impact. So fishermen not only are undercut in the market, you know, and that's real, but it's kind of not direct. You know, they might not be able to sell the fish at the same price. They're much more directly hurt every single day when they fish, right? I mean, they fish in these areas where these developments would be, at least some of them do. And I've talked to fishermen who are like, that's where I fish. You know, I fish at the 3-mile mark. That means they're going to have to go around these areas just to get to where they fish. Okay, minor inconvenience maybe. But then, as I talked to in the very beginning, the sea lice that, often salmon and tuna have, and also the antibiotics that they're pumping in can cause those toxic algae blooms that contaminate whole swaths of the ocean. That is exactly where the fishermen of Ventura County fish. So, I mean, that's the entire region where they fish could be hurt. And then once they fish, let's say they successfully get as many fish in the day, then they come back home, try to sell their fish, and they can still be undercut by these massive corporations. So really directly hurts the fishermen, but including recreational, you know, people who own boats and people who like swimming and people who, you know, people who enjoy the ocean. You know, we don't know how bad these toxic algae blooms could become. In addition to all the climate effects, of course.
6: Elspeth.
7: Does the legislation that exists and the efforts to address it separate finfish farming from bivalve and algal?
4: Absolutely. Sorry, I should have mentioned that up top. So Don't Cage Our Oceans is strictly against industrial scale offshore finfish aquaculture.
7: Finfish only.
4: So we're not against, you know, the shellfish farmers and the mussel farmers and the kelp farmers. There's a lot of ways to do that sustainably. And there's a lot of ways that can even, kelp farming can help climate and help carbon storage. But it's the finfish aquaculture that you can't do it sustainably. It's just really not possible because there's you have to have so many of them to make up the scale, and they're so big, and you need these antibiotics to kill the sea lice. there's no way to do it on a small scale, sustainable way. And so that's what's, you know, directly harming our waters and our climate.
7: So yes, it's throwing out the baby with the bathwater.
4: Of course. And it is really nuanced because this bill, the Seafood Act, the areas that it highlights could be used for other things too. But there's an amendment in it, language that specifically says there has to be 1 to 4 fin fish farms. So specifically that language that we're asking her to take out. I mean, preferably she'd kind of start from scratch, and there's, you know, many ways to do this right that are not the Seafood Act, but at the very least we want this language that mandates the fin fish farms to be removed from the language.
5: I just wanted to ask one other question. I mean, is there an alternative? Am I hearing this correctly? That if it were done small scale, it's the large scale of it for raising fin fish. I mean, you know, it sounds like a really, you know, when you first hear, good idea to farm fish and farm them in the ocean, but it's right. Too big a scale. So it's like raising beef on these factory farms.
4: Exactly. Yeah. That's exactly what it's like. So unfortunately, this bill is not a small scale bill, and it would allow these kind of large scale developments. There definitely are other pieces of legislation that we're closely following that we really, really like. So there's a bill that's being reintroduced. So it's being introduced for the first time in the hopefully next month or two by Senator Booker from New Jersey that would outlaw large scale fin fish farming, but instead would allocate money to, you know, studies on sustainability and then allocate grants specifically to working waterfronts, he calls it, and kind of help fishermen get a leg up against these big corporations. So there's definitely legislation we're strongly supporting. You know, we're not just saying no, no, no.
7: I thought that we had some protection zones around our islands out here. Is there anything that interferes with that?
6: Great question.
4: Yes, there are MPAs, marine protected areas,
6: in both state
4: and federal water. So I know they are around the islands, and I know these spots are very close to those zones. So they're not allowed to be in the zones. So they're not, whatever the zone is around the islands, they're not in them. But I do know at least one of them is like touching it, bordering it. And again, it causes a lot of pollution. So, you know, it's not going to stay in the tiny little zone where it's allocated. So it's very possible that it could drift into these MPAs.
6: A lot of work
4: we're doing up here in Ventura County. It's quite literally the most important area in the entire country right now for this issue. And I'm up in Ventura every weekend working on these issues, talking to folks. So I'd love to keep this conversation ongoing, you know, maybe meet some of you guys in person. We're planning a couple events in the next couple months. So we'll definitely keep you guys updated and would love to continue this work.
5: So we'll have a station break right now before talking to Jake. And that is KPPQ LP Ventura 104.1 FM. And we're in the women's room, where we appreciate and support each other. I'm your host, Kathleen Good. My guest today is Jake Schwartz, who gave the preceding pre-recorded presentation about proposed legislation to develop large-scale finfish farming off the Ventura coast. We're so happy to have you here today, Jake.
4: Thank you so much for having me, Kathleen. It's a pleasure.
5: Oh, you're welcome. Some say God is in the details, and some say it's the devil in the details, but whichever is true, I decided after hearing your presentation that we all need to know more about the details of and the impact aquaculture is going to have on the oceans and on fish. I think in particular, our leaders need to review some of the details of factory fish farming before voting on it. Now, I think a good place to start is by explaining where fin fish, like salmon and tuna, are on the fish food chain. These fish are targeted candidates for this large-scale farming. So tell us where the salmon and the tuna are.
4: Right. So when it comes to fin fish, salmon and tuna are pretty much top of the food chain. So they are carnivorous fish. They mostly eat, you know, other forms of fish. And so anytime we feed fish to other fish, it's a net loss of protein. So while these farmed fish might be able to produce more, you know, sushi grade yellowtail tuna, it actually worsens the seafood problem, or the fact that we are running out of fish in the sea. So fish farms are not the solution to this problem.
5: Uh-huh. So are all finfish predators or carnivores, as you said?
4: Nope, not all finfish, but the two main fish that are raised in farms, tuna and salmon, are.
5: Uh-huh. And what will they eat in these farms? Now, presumably, since they're predators, they will eat other fish. What kind?
4: Right, exactly. So that's the problem.
8: They eat pellets, which are made of a combination of soy and fish meal. And that fish meal is made up of smaller fish, like mackerel, herring, sardines, anchovies, and actually fin fish guts. But again, the problem is because they're eating smaller fish, there's actually a net loss of fish just to produce more and more of these, you know, quote unquote, nicer fish, such as yellowtail and salmon.
5: So I kind of imagine when I heard they eat smaller fish that they were going to eat live, whole, smaller fish like they do in the wild, but not the case.
8: Nope. Unfortunately, these fish farms are nothing like the wild. Instead of eating fish like they normally would, they eat these small pressure condensed pellets.
5: Uh-huh. So how does fish meal and the soy meal create problems in the pens? Now, and is there any other food for these fish?
8: So there are many, many problems that come from the fish meal and the soy pellets. So I think the biggest problem is the pollution. So as we can talk about later, they also pump antibiotics into these pens. And so the antibiotics mix in with the excess food because they, you know, feed them too much to get them fat, and then also the fish waste. And because they're in these small pens, it all condenses together and pollutes the whole area. And it can create toxic algae blooms and even dead zones where there's no oxygen in the water to support the rest of the marine ecosystem in that area.
5: So I was imagining that these pens were like nets. Are they like totally enclosed? I mean, I thought the water, the ocean water flowed in and out.
8: Right. So some ocean water, for most of them, they're varying versions, does flow in and out. But that what that means is it can take the pollutants out of the cage, the ones that, you know, aren't treated, and circulate them to the region around those cages.
5: Oh, okay. So then the wild fish are also intaking all the antibiotics, the soy, the, you know,
8: exactly.
5: Whatever, the fish guts. Yeah.
8: That's exactly the problem, is all that, you know, those pollutants mixed together and cause real damage to the areas around those pens where our wild fish thrive.
5: Uh-huh. Do they have any idea of how far from the pens, you know, the waste material and the meal goes? I mean, or is it just indiscriminate? It, you know, it travels on and on.
8: Right. I don't have an exact answer, so I don't give you an exact answer, but it definitely travels beyond just the pens themselves.
5: Okay. So, I mean, could they eat something better, like algae or plankton, or don't these fish eat plankton?
8: Right. So algae is a small part of wild salmon's diet, but the pellets that they're feeding them are purposely to fatten these fish up, right? Make them as fat as possible. Turn them into sushi. And so most of the pellets are at least 45%, ranging from 18 to 50, but the average is 45% fat or 45% protein in the pellets.
5: Okay, so algae is actually okay for wild fish. I mean, it's a part of their diet, but not...
8: I believe it's a small part of their diet, but because they're mostly carnivorous fish, you have to feed them other fish.
5: Oh, okay. Well, let's get to the carbon footprint of transporting fish meal and soy meal. How big is that?
8: Right. So if you can imagine, soy is grown in the Midwest of America, and that's, you know, pre-grown, and then that's shipped all the way to the California coast. And then it would be put on barges and brought out to these pens, which are in federal waters, which means it starts at least 3 miles out. So these barges going out almost every day, at least 3 miles to all the different sites, feeding them. You can just imagine all the carbon that takes all the way from the farms of Iowa to federal waters 3, 6, 8, 9 miles off the coast of California.
5: Right. And these are the kind of things you don't think about right away. So it really is kind of a zero-sum game to feed fish, to grow other fish. You know, and we don't actually gain any fish this way. The number doesn't go up at all.
8: Exactly. And that's the crux of the problem. So we call that the, you know, the protein problem, where it's a net loss of not only energy. I mean, every time you feed animals to other animals, it's a net loss of energy, but it's also a net loss of protein when you feed fish to other fish. So while these fish farms might be able to produce more, you know, fancy fish, it actually worsens the root problem.
5: So is it healthy to grow a lot of fish in crowded pens? I mean, is that why they need to give them antibiotics?
8: Well, great question. It's actually very, very unhealthy. So sustainable aquaculture, which, you know, we support, is when it encompasses values and supports coastal economies and local infrastructure. So there are ways to do it sustainably with shellfish and kelp and, you know, recirculating farms on land. But these giant offshore fish farms out at sea are very, very unhealthy. So in addition to, we talked about the excess feed and the excess waste, there are also these antibiotics that these companies pump in to kill the sea lice that are very prevalent on these fish. Wow. So sea lice can eat into the flesh of the fish, make them totally unmarketable. So, you know, obviously companies are there to protect their profit margins. So they pump massive amounts of these antibiotics, which for the most part kill the sea lice, but then also can contribute to this pollution and the toxic algae zones that can follow.
5: Right. And we're actually intaking, if we eat that sushi made from these wonderful tunas and salmon, we're taking that antibiotic in as well.
8: Indirectly, yes, that's correct.
5: Oh, okay. So I've heard that people who can afford to buy these fish are affluent enough that they don't really have a protein intake issue. I mean, it's not like we're growing fish for third world country people who, you know, don't have enough to eat. You know, it's really only the, you know, the wealthier people who can afford them.
8: Again, that's exactly the problem. So some of these corporations might pretend that this is all about feeding the world, but it simply is not, as we can see right here in these planned fish farms in California. There's one currently under permitting review down in San Diego, planned by a company called Pacific Six, that would be all yellowtail tuna. And so they talk a big game about helping feed the world. But you're right when you say it's about getting nice fish to more affluent customers instead of, you know, more sustainably caught fish to more people.
5: Also, the omega problem, that, you know, this came up. I mean, I thought, oh, hey, good idea, because I really like salmon and tuna. I like fish, sushi, and they have the omegas in them, which are really good for our health. Is this why corporations can charge this and other reasons high prices and make huge profits?
8: I'm not an economist, but yeah, I mean, they, again, are purposely creating nicer fish that they can charge often at a higher price, which in the process, you know, hurts our local fishermen, hurts the what we're doing now to get more fish for more people, and can cut these local fishermen out of the market.
5: I actually saw a documentary about they were raising tuna in the Black Sea, and these are beautiful, big, fat, you know, tunas, $50,000 a piece was being charged. So the purpose of mega fisheries is really economics and profit. Now, how does aquaculture affect our local fishermen who mainly sell their sustainably caught fish to the community?
8: Right. Great question, Kathleen. So it can put a lot of fishermen at real risk of going out of business. I mean, these are fishermen that wake up at 4 a.m. every morning and they take their 18 or 20 feet long boats out and they fish all day. And they've been doing that for generations. And all of a sudden, that's really at a risk. I mean, fishing is a way of life here in Ventura. It's part of the fabric of the town, and we have to protect them. A lot of fishermen have been doing this literally for generations, but the rules of the game are changing, and we have to make sure these fishermen have a fair shot at continuing to fish in the future, right? If these fishermen's children want to keep fishing like their parents did and their grandparents did and their great-grandparents did, they can't be competing at these massive corporations that are factory farming their fish in the exact same places that these fishermen are fishing, both physically harder to fish, because the sites are there and then the pollutants are there. And then when they successfully finally fish to the extent they did before, they'd have to come back to Ventura, come back to market, and then compete against these corporations when they're selling their fish.
5: So does California have rules and regulation about sustainably farmed fish? I mean, and will the federal legislation override the California laws and regulations?
8: No, not at all. So California is a leader on this issue. Fish farming is totally banned in California state waters. So the sites that we're talking about, which are called aquaculture opportunity areas or AOAs, are only in federal waters. So starting 3 miles out, these sites are planned, which from a carbon perspective is actually worse, because then these giant barges have to go, again, 3+ miles out every single day to feed these fish.
5: Now, does the actual growing of the fish, the fish farming, does it create more employment? Or is it pretty industrialized so that it really doesn't take that much manpower?
8: Right. It's a very industrialized and high-tech industry. Once they're built, there's not much employment at all. I mean, there's massive corporations operating these giant barges, doing this on the largest scale possible in the, you know, in the, at the same time, putting these fishermen out of business. So really, it's a net job loss if you consider how many fishermen and, you know, the related industries you're actually putting out of business.
5: Are there any, we don't have much time left, but what are a few of the modifications that you suggest for Congresswoman Brownlee, who is proposing this legislation?
8: Right. So it hasn't been introduced yet, but there's this bill called the Seafood Act that was introduced last Congress and will probably reintroduce again very shortly. And there's many problems with the bill, but the whole concept of it is that it's based off of Trump's executive order, which he signed in May 2020, 1391, 921, promoting American seafood competitiveness and economic growth, which would allow these sites to happen in federal waters, and created these AOAs, or aquaculture opportunity areas, for these sites to take place. So one of the problems with the Seafood Act is that it would kind of legalize and formalize these areas. The other problem is that it would actually require sites to be built on those sites.
5: We're about out of time. How can people find out more? What websites should they go to?
8: Absolutely. We would love people to learn more. And if they're free to help out, you can check out our campaign at don'tcageouroceans.org. And you can shoot me an email at jake@greencore.org if you're looking to get involved.
5: Okay. Thank you so much, Jake Schwartz, for coming in to answer more questions about large-scale farming of finfish and its unsustainability.
8: Thank you so much for having me, Kathleen. It's a pleasure.
5: Oh, you're welcome. This is KPPQ LP Ventura, 104.1 FM, and we're in the women's room, where we appreciate and support each other. 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
14: I'm Laura. And this is Laura Flanders and Friends. Welcome.
22: This is a very difficult horizon that we are looking at. And really, we're all we have. Like, there's no one's coming to save us. I think part of why it's so hard to take it in is that most of us are taking in all the bad news by ourselves through a screen. That's not actually the way humans were evolved to take in bad news. One of the best things we can do to support our own well-being through the overwhelm is be with others. If we have these short lives and we don't know what's going to happen, let's fight. Let's care for each other our entire lives.
23: Life is not about to get easier in the years to come. The crises we're facing are real. Climate, healthcare, human rights, work. We are looking at challenges on every front. And the reality is, writes our guest today, we're going to need each other more than ever. That means that we had better get our interpersonal house in order. And to that end, lifelong activist Dean Spade has written Love in an Effed Up World, How to Build Relationships, Hook Up, and Raise Hell Together. It's just out from Algonquin Press. Dean Spade is a lawyer, educator, and author of Mutual Aid, Building Solidarity During This Crisis and the Next, Normal Life, Administrative Violence, Critical Trans Politics, and the Limits of the Law. And he's the director of Pinkwashing Exposed, Seattle Fights Back. And in 2002, he founded the Sylvia Rivera Law Project in New York City, a law collective that provides free legal services to trans and gender non-conforming people who are low income and or people of color. The famous feminist slogan, "The personal is political," is correct, writes Spade. It matters what happens in our intimate lives. It matters for us and for the people and causes we care about. What's love got to do with it? A lot. Dean Spade, welcome back to the Laura Flanders and Friends. I'm so glad to be talking with you again. It's been a while.
22: Me too. It's wild to me that it was 10 years ago that we last had an interview.
23: Well, I'm glad we're catching up. And I have to say, it did occur to me, what is a nice, radical,

0: work. I've been writing this book for about 10 years, actually. And work also on myself to figure out how to show up in groups and in relationships related to organizing with, you know, without playing out the toxic stuff that we all inherit from our society and from our own experiences of difficulty and trauma in our lives. So this book is really about that. It's about what I really see as one of the worst vulnerabilities of our movements. It's how we treat each other. Can we stick together enough to get things done, to take big risks together, to do difficult things, sometimes with people we don't know well or don't have a lot in common with. And for me, it's a pretty big fault line. And I've seen a lot of groups and collaborations and projects that we really needed fall apart over the relational piece. So to me, it's kind of a natural extension of my other work. You know, my work is a lot about how does social change happen? How do we actually do it?
1: And there's a lot of bumps in the road. Absolutely. I mean, yeah. They say, you know, when the times get tough, the tough get going, but it's not, doesn't necessarily make us better, more easy to get along with kind of people. Is it a coincidence that this book emerged in a way, at least sequentially, out of your mutual aid work? Because mutual aid efforts really brought a lot of people together in difficult circumstances during the COVID epidemic and since. And I could imagine a lot of those tensions would come up.
0: For most people in our movements, it's the entry point into movements. Is like, I needed something and these people were giving it out after I was denied it at school or by the government or whatever. It's really vital. And people do mutual aid work primarily in unpaid groups, like just doing community work that needs doing. So if we can't get along there, we leave. You know, you're not being paid, right? And so I've seen that definitely since 2020, but even before in all my years in movements, the thing that often is the biggest trouble is like the relational piece. And some people even leave our movements because they have negative experiences of conflict in groups that are never resolved. And I think it's just kind of this, you know, you mentioned at the opening that personal is political. Sometimes relational work is considered like women's work or it's not important. All that matters is how many banner drops did we do or how many meals did we get out? There's a kind of external focus that I think is actually kind of capitalist and sexist often. And so it's really a feminist move to talk about like what's going on in here in our group that can actually make us be able to keep doing this work and stay in the fight.
1: How would you describe the fight that you feel is ahead of you and the people that you work with right now?
0: Well, you know, to be honest, obviously conditions are already really dire in terms of the ecological crisis. The storms and fires and floods are not going to stop coming. They're going to continue coming in faster. And we've seen how little support people get in the face of that. And we're already living with a, you know, giant criminal punishment system that harms our communities, a horrible border enforcement system, you know, U.S. imperialism all over the world and supporting genocide in Palestine and, you know, so many other awful militarized fronts around the world. So all of that's been going on. And now we're getting the second Trump administration, which is far more geared up even than it was last time. And we're in worse conditions than we were last time he came into office, right? Like rents are higher, more people are unhoused, like more people are in crisis. More people are about to lose their health care because on many fronts, both specific health care that's under attack, like reproductive and trans health care, but also the possibility of the loss of the of you know sort of any kind of affordable health care for lower income people. There's going to be attacks on all of the kinds of social programs we rely on. There's greater political repression already underway under the Biden administration, ramping up under the Trump administration. I mean, I think it's just we're going to like have a need to be with each other and have each other's backs more than ever and not get lost in fights that tear us apart and make us fail to show the solidarity that is, you know, like just so vital right now. This is a very difficult horizon that we are looking at. And really, we're all we have. Like no one's coming to save us. There's nothing coming from on top. If anyone had that fantasy, it's definitely not happening. So it really turns us towards like faith in each other, faith in each other's goodness, faith in the idea of collaboration, shrugging off ideas that people are naturally greedy or selfish and moving towards like what happens in crisis? How can we actually come together and back each other up and show our best selves and be willing to be humble and look at some of, you know, the ways we may have internalized toxic stuff from the culture that impacts the organizing?
1: You write in the book that before we can even start grappling with what's within, we have to have the courage to face what we are up against. And the list that you just gave is exactly the kind of list that has driven a lot of people to say, I am going on some kind of vacation, or I am at least going to absent myself for a while because I can't handle how much we're up against.
0: I think part of why it's so hard to take it in is that most of us are taking in all the bad news by ourselves.

0: themselves through a screen. That's not actually the way humans were evolved to take in bad news. I think we're the first set of people on Earth who've primarily taken in bad news alone. Usually someone would have come and told you, or you'd already be in a group. So I think one of the best things we can do to support our own well-being through the overwhelm is be with others, like joining any kind of project in our communities, a creative project, a mutual aid project, like something that connects us to others to digest what's happening and feel like we're part of anything that is pushing back and supporting care is good, not just for the world and the people who may get support through your project, but for you. Like, it's the way to make friends who care about what you care about. It's the way to break isolation. It's the way to not feel that you have to numb out to survive, which is a very reasonable response to this. We need people to have our backs in our communities. And so finding those real connections is, I think, people may feel avoidant of it, like it's overwhelming to imagine joining others, but actually it's also deeply soothing and nurturing to have others with us when we are scared.
1: And I'll also say that the monthly potlucks I initiated at the beginning of 2024 have been a lifesaver for me. So that's for what it's worth. As to this question of your approach versus others, even in discussing the collectivity of our progress or our condition, you're distinguishing yourself from a lot of kind of self-help groups.
0: Yeah, I think that a lot of the self-help field, the typical self-help genre is very focused on the individual. It doesn't contextualize the kinds of suffering that everyone's going through in a broader, like, feminist analysis, anti-capitalist analysis, anti-racist analysis. Like, if we understand that our individual suffering is a bunch of bigger scripts that we didn't actually write, and that those feelings and strong states aren't necessarily us. They may actually be like stuff that's implanted. It can be a little bit freeing. The other thing is, I really hope people read the book and realize that like the conflict they're in isn't unique. This is common across our movements. I think that there's a lot of liberation, even that critical inch of distance you get when you see, oh, I'm having a strong feeling right now, and it's part of a pattern that's cultural. It's not all me. And so I'm hoping that the political context helps people feel, very much in the way that feminism often has offered, a sense of collectivity and resistance in dealing with the interpersonal realm, which, of course, the rest of life is only made of a bunch of relationships. Our movements are just made of a bunch of relationships. There isn't something beyond the interpersonal realm, or that doesn't include it in some way. Like, how, whether and how we can show up to our movements depends on how we're doing and what's happening relationally.
2: This is Laura Flanders and Friends. Laura's guest is lifelong activist Dean Spade, a lawyer, educator, and author. His latest book is Love in an Effed Up World: How to Build Relationships, Hook Up, and Raise Hell Together. It's about what it takes to connect and collaborate for one another and the issues we care about. Spade says this work came out of watching groups crash and blow up, often for interpersonal reasons that no one knew how to fix. And so he's included lots of tips and exercises, which we'll hear some of those next, to help us make the changes we need for ourselves and the sake of the world. Now more than ever, he says, we're going to need to take risks, and that requires trusting one another. How do we get there? The book's packed with graphics and cartoons. If you want to see them for yourself, check out the video at lauraflanders.org. Laura closes each week with a commentary. That's also coming up next. This week's is on LA's wildfires. 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While you're there, please take a moment to subscribe to our newsletter to receive information on all of our web exclusives, including full uncut conversations and more. The discussion continues, but first here's We Are Rising by activist, singer, and songwriter Tayina Asili.

0: I really appreciate some of the very practical tools in the book, and one of them that lingers with me is the What Else Is True tool.
1: I'm so glad to hear you say that. Yeah. One thing I've noticed a lot is that whenever we're having a very strong feeling, like I'm so angry at the people in this group I'm in, or I'm so mad at a person I'm in a dating relationship with, the world kind of narrows. It's like all I see is how angry I am at Laura. And I kind of lose track of the broader context. So the tool is designed to help you think through. So I'm so mad at Laura about our disagreement in the group. What else is true? What else is true about Laura? Oh, I remember Laura cares a lot about migrant justice like I do. I remember, oh, actually, Laura's caring for someone ill right now. Oh, I may not exactly know why Laura said that. Just kind of giving ourselves some context around the way that a conflict or a disappointment can give you tunnel vision. So yeah, that tool I have found incredibly useful. A lot of things in the book are about supporting a friend. So not just for ourselves, but you know, we're supporting people who are in conflict and crisis. So what are the ways to help a friend whose world has narrowed down to, you know, they're on a war path against somebody else in our group that's going to destroy our group, or they are very vengeful towards their ex-lover in a way that's actually dysregulating our community. How can I support my friend to see some more context and feel that they are supported and cared for, and remember that that person is actually a whole person, not just the, you know, thing they did that they didn't like. Like the tool is really about that.
0: How do you recognize conflicts that are worth engaging in, if you know what I mean? I remember Sarah Schulman wrote a book about conflict is not abuse, which it looked into this in some of the same ways that you are years ago, and tried to make the point that some conflict we really do need to have.
1: Being more able to have conflict requires realizing that conflict is normal, instead of thinking that if there's any conflict between us, one of us should leave the group or somebody's got to be bad or wrong. We live in a society centered around imprisonment, right? We're the most imprisoning society in the history of the world. And so we think conflict means someone has to go. And we really are afraid it's going to be us. So we're afraid to give feedback. We're defensive when we receive feedback. I think sometimes what's happening in organizing is that people are feeling feelings that come from other parts of their lives, from historical experiences in their families or at school or in organizing, or stories, cultural stories about who's valuable, not valuable. So I've got those feelings going, and I tell you, it's a political difference. So how can I know when I'm having strong feelings so that I can be a little more careful about whether I'm going after you in the meeting about something, but really it's because I felt left out when you all went and had drinks and I wasn't invited, or when you know, are now dating my ex or whatever. How can I have a little bit of emotional awareness that'll let me not act out certain emotional things as if they are political things?
0: Can you elaborate on the point that you just made about there's a relationship between our kind of carceral approaches to things and our relationship to dealing with conflict? Because that's fascinating.
1: Yeah, I would say that one of the most common patterns I see in groups and in relationships of all kinds is people just don't give each other feedback. I don't tell you that I'm frustrated about you not doing the dishes for 2 months and then I blow up and say you have to move out, or
0: You mean just leaving them to pile up doesn't send the message?
1: it doesn't, right? All of the things that we do that involve being so afraid to give each other feedback that by the time we give it, it's a very elaborate, I've created an elaborate story. Maybe I've told all of our friends how bad you are. But of course, we're all doing racist and ableist and sexist things all the time that we can't take in or give small amounts of feedback because it feels so high stakes. And most of us are only getting feedback in hierarchical environments, like in the family or at jobs or at school, where it is very high stakes. We haven't had like peer feedback, you know, that's worked. And if we have, some of us have had it in friendships. I think that's the place to kind of model. We do trainings on giving small amounts of feedback so people can like work the muscle and know that the group values giving and receiving feedback and acknowledge that it's hard and most of us have never tried. And so that the group becomes a healing space. People learn a skill set we're not supposed to have in a carceral society that we really need.
0: Now, the idea behind all this work, to take us back to where you began, Dean, is not so that we can sit in our groups and have beautifully, you know, engaged and calm meetings, but so that we can actually get stuff done and get changes made that we need to be making in this time. We started with a big list of what we're facing, and you build to the point that we need to be in better shape so that we can take risks. And I guess my question to you then is, what risks would you be seeing us take right now, if we were skilled up in all the ways you described?
1: People are going to need to break a lot of rules and laws to survive this period. Already we do. We're going to need to hide people from the police and from immigration enforcement. We are going to need to disrupt the ecocidal industries and war industries that are destroying the planet and killing people. We're going to need to get each other medicines and procedures that have become illegal under this new administration. I mean, people already do a lot of this, but we're about to need so much more of it because there's going to be more political repression, more criminalization of basic survival for people in our communities. We're going to need to defend each other from eviction. We're going to need to stand up to cops and stop them from sweeping areas where unhoused people are. I mean, all of this stuff, we have to turn up a lot to survive. And it requires trusting others and learning how to be trustworthy, which I don't think we necessarily have in place right now. One thing I've been thinking about a lot is that we need to do more underground work. Right now, we're oriented towards being seen doing good and posting on social media, and a lot of it is about people's brands. We're going to need to do secret, useful, law-breaking and rule-breaking work to survive. And so these are different emotional skills to want to do work without getting public credit. That even that is a distinction from what the social media companies have trained us for.
0: Now, far be it from me to be advocating that people do any of the kind of law-breaking you've just described, but I hear you. And I hear from activists that we talk to on this program about the urgency of this moment. And we have, as journalists, also become very careful about what strategies and tactics do we actually ask people to talk about in public. So there is that question of how do we share information in the climate that you're describing? Are there examples? I think of the early part of the Trump administration, the first few days after the Muslim ban came down, and about how people on their own, you know, initiative went to airports across this country to welcome in people who were arriving in a country with reason to be very scared. That's one form of resistance and action that stands out very clearly in my memory from the last Trump term. Are there other stories that you tell, that you cling to, that you see as models or give you hope?
1: Absolutely. One of the stories that moves me so much, I learned from a wonderful book by Vicky Osterweil called In Defense of Looting. She talks about how in the 1930s, there were these eviction defenses where people would just walk through the streets and gather people, and they'd go to where someone was being evicted in New York City and stop the eviction because they just had so many people. And they defended tens of thousands of people from eviction, a third of evictions in New York City in the early 30s during a period of extreme economic crisis. Right now, we don't have that level of people power, and that's the level we need because there's nothing else is going to work. The courts don't work. There's no legislation against evictions, right? Like, the levels of crisis that require what you're describing, like airport shutdowns, like the kinds of work that can only be done with a lot of people putting themselves in the line together. It's also much safer to take those risks when there's tons of you than when there's just a small group. So we need a lot of people to get really brave. That's not everybody's first step in their organizing career. Many people start out being like, I'm going to make food for folks. I'm going to do childcare. All of that is vital and essential. But ideally, a lot of people become brave enough and driven enough towards justice to take big risks together.
0: Our culture leads us to be in, you know, to be constantly expecting instant gratification. And therefore, sometimes when our protest efforts don't pay off, we feel like we failed and we might as well give up. I look at the year plus of people protesting the genocidal assault on Palestinian life and culture that followed the Hamas attacks of October 7th. And I think of the feeling of failure that so many people have expressed. How do we sit with that? How do we process that? Having been unable, with all of these efforts and all of this risk-taking, to stop a genocide that we're funding.
1: There is so much to grieve in our culture generally. I don't think we properly grieved COVID deaths. We have, there's all the police violence in people's lives. Like, everyone's affected by so much and then also witnessing so much. And if we can't grieve, we get kind of numbed out and it becomes harder to really act together. It becomes harder to be trusting of others. It becomes harder to feel your full emotional range. If you shut down that part, a lot of people lose joy. There's a lot of depression and kind of numbness happening in our society. And then that can lead to a lot of avoidance. I don't want to do anything. Everything sounds bad. I think that's like lack of grieving. So figuring out how to grieve together, I really think like gathering together to do any kind of grieving ritual is so useful, or make space in our friendships and in our groups to grieve is vital. And I think the truth about it is, like, we have to get comfortable with uncertainty. I think liberalism wants us to believe that if you just make enough noise, your government will listen to you. That's never been true in the United States. This is an imperial project that has got, you know, ecocidal and genocidal, you know, drives from day one. So letting go, grieving even the fantasy that we can be heard that way and that like elites will save us, and instead shifting our faith and hope into each other who we've been told not to trust. That's very healing and also very empowering. Oh my God, it actually is just up to us to figure out how to resist and to have solidarity with people resisting all over the world and how to do things in our immediate local communities and collaborate across space. And we don't actually know what's going to happen. None of us actually knows exactly how to resolve issues that are like so overwhelming. And that's not a reason not to act. It's a reason to study political action that others are doing and have done, and to try stuff with other people, you know, like that's the way to live. Like if we have these short lives and we don't know what's going to happen, let's fight. Let's care for each other our entire lives.
0: Do you have to be an activist to enjoy this book? Who's your desired audience?
1: I think this book is full of very practical tools for anyone who wants to clean up the relational areas of their life and support friends who are trying to do so. And I hope that it helps people bridge into movement work. And for people who are already in movement work, I hope it's like a sigh of relief, like, oh yeah, that is happening in all the groups I've ever been in. What a relief to have an account of that and some practical tools for addressing it.
0: What do you think is the story the future will tell of this moment?
1: You know, I've heard a lot of people talk about this time as an unraveling. And I think that it's useful to ask ourselves, what's it like to live during the unraveling, to live during a time when a lot of systems we've relied on have been eroding in lots of ways, where we know that the systems we rely on are bad for the planet and bad for us, where there's a lot of chaotic action happening in the weather and politically and everywhere. And to ask ourselves, like, who do I want to be in that? Who will I wish I had been, having been someone alive during such a profound unraveling, really unlike anything else in the history of humanity? And just to think about orienting ourselves towards values of resistance and care and love, even though it's really scary, because there's no getting away from it. It's everywhere. There's no geographical solution. There's no, it's on. And it asks a lot of us. And I think we get to choose to meet that.
0: And to meet with each other. We don't have to do this alone. Such valuable work, Dean, for as long as I've known you, and again in this book, really valuable. Thank you so much for everything you're doing for all of us. And I look forward to speaking to you again at some point. Keep it up.
1: Yeah, thank you for doing this beautiful show. It's such a great service to our communities to have this kind of information.
0: I was talking with Dean Spade just as the gravity of the fires in Los Angeles was becoming clear. And like many people, since then, I've learned a lot about Los Angeles and fire. I've learned about the topography of the place and its canyons, which direct the hot Santa Ana winds over dry brush in a way that has caused fires for millennia. And I've learned about the early colonizers who called the place the Bay of Smoke, and no one settled there year-round for 100 years. I've learned about the role of capitalism and speculation and subdivision, about the selling of properties as exclusive and secluded in a way that led to sprawl on the one hand and the crowding of housing on the other. I've heard talk about how we might build our cities differently, and much of which centers on the idea that we must build up, not out, and learn to live together more closely in less secluded ways. That will require us getting along better, which makes Dean Spade's work all the more important. Getting along together, working together, helping one another is something that Los Angelinos right now are learning a lot about. Can we learn more? Well, if you want to hear my full uncut conversation with Dean Spade, you can through a subscription to our free podcast. He has a bit to say about romance and Valentine's Day, too. In the meantime, stay kind, stay curious, stay connected. For Laura Flanders and friends, I'm Laura. Thanks for joining me.
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0: This show is produced by yours truly, Laura Flanders, along with Sabrina Artel, Jeremiah Cothran, Veronica Delgado, Erica Harley, Jeanette Hernandez, Jeannie Hopper, Sarah Miller, Nat Needham, David Neumann, and Rory O'Connor.
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9: 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So let's get the vibe started. As longtime listeners have figured out about me, I absolutely love going to the farmers market downtown every week. It's part of my routine. I have to say that when I travel, I seek out the local farmers markets when I can. When I found out the Ventura County Certified Farmers Market was celebrating 40 years, I was so excited to record this big milestone event. I got to talk to some of the people who gave opening remarks at the event. But first, I got to talk with Karen Wetzel Schott, the operations manager for this mainstay staple in the heart of downtown on Main Street. Let's listen. All right, here we are celebrating the Farmers Market 40th anniversary. So hard to believe. About 3 years ago, episode 42, I interviewed Karen Wetzel Schott, the operations manager of the downtown Farmers Market. And I asked her all about the Ventura County Certified Farmers Market. Now, as we celebrate some big milestones, I want to ask you, how are you celebrating this big milestone?
10: Well, it's really hard to believe it's been 40 years downtown. We've been so fortunate. We've had such incredible support from the community. I mean, and our city fathers and mothers have all came out to help us celebrate today. And we had a big celebration at 8 a.m. We had the mayor here. She gave us a proclamation for the community. We had Assemblyman Steve Bennett, who's been one of our biggest supporters since the beginning, really helping us push local food. And so many of the city staffers that help us on a weekly and monthly and annual basis. And it's just been a really, really nice day.
9: And you have a series of things on your schedule. Tell me about those.
10: So for the customers, we're giving away free shopping bags because we have these special ones that everybody loves that they can come in and pick up all their products with. We have kids activities, face painting, coloring books. We have special music today. So there's just a little bit. Some of the farmers are running specials. So that's some great shopping.
9: And I do love those bags. They are beautiful bags and very big and sturdy.
10: And you can wipe them out. So if you can take them to the beach and you can wipe out all your veggie stuff. And they, you know, customers request them all year long.
9: And I know you do run out. I have to say, this is very well attended. There's big crowds here and there's a lot going on downtown today.
10: Yeah, we were lucky to kind of squeak this in early, and our customers still had some good parking, so they're in, and it's a coolish day. You know, we got a little cloud cover, so it's perfect. The veggies really like it when it's cool like this.
9: Do you have any extra vendors or any other out-of-the-ordinary people here attending?
10: Well, this is one of our first weeks of the stone fruit season starting. So we've got cherries here, which cherries are usually a very short window, you know, 1 to 5 weeks at the most. So come on down. Our rest of our stone fruit's going to start next week. So we've got a little bit of the fruit. It's still prime strawberry season. So they're out there and they're wonderful. And, you know, everything's looking beautiful.
9: So, what have been the biggest changes to the farmers market over 40 years? I want a big summary.
10: Okay. Well, we were talking today in our celebration that they started originally, there was three farmers at the 101 drive-in where Barnes & Noble is. That's how we started. Miriam Mack, who is one of the city redevelopment staffers, went out and recruited those farmers and said, we want to bring food downtown and have, you know, revitalization project. So she was the one who really spearheaded. We were lucky enough to get her to be here today and be able to really thank her for her vision, because she's the one that said, hey, you guys come down, we're going to help you do it. The city, John Baker was the city manager at that time. He was on board and said, I'll give you 3 years. You can make this self-supporting, but you got 3 years, so let's do it. And here we are 40 years later.
9: That's a great story. Thanks for sharing that. I'm glad she was able to attend today. Is she a local resident?
10: She is. She's a local Ventura resident.
9: And so what's the vision for the future? What's in store for the next 40 years?
10: You know, we just we're trying to keep it local. Our biggest challenges that we have now is finding enough farmers that can participate. Farming is under such duress between costs and labor and water, and weather conditions have just been decimating our crops. And so really every year, just celebrating them, finding the ways that we can help them, making sure that farming direct to the community survives, because this is their livelihood. And we've got about 140 families that participate throughout the year in our markets. And they depend on the farmers markets in a big way.
9: Wow. How can we as consumers help better support the farmers?
10: I think as consumers, just knowing that you really need to buy seasonally, right? Because you want cantaloupe in December, you can be guaranteed that's not coming from California. And if you want to support your California farmers and supporting local, you know, maybe switch your shopping habits and just looking at what we do have. I know, you know, those winter months is tough. We've got a lot of root crops. We've got a lot of squashes. We've got a lot of lettuces. And, you know, just finding ways to eat seasonally is so much better for our community, keeps our farmers able to keep supporting their families and bringing everything out, you know, week after week.
9: I love that. It's always good to be reminded, because of course you should eat seasonally, but it is good to understand what the impacts are with our purchases. Okay, so I want to ask you about Main Street Moves. Okay. Do you have thoughts?
10: Main Street Moves, it's been really a godsend for us. I mean, we've really embraced it. It's worked super well for the farmers market, and I think our customers have loved it. So we've been growing every year since we've been here. So we really enjoy it. I think the community enjoys it. I know there's challenges for everybody, but, you know, and you look out, we're looking at it right now, and you just see all these happy faces. And to have a safe place where customers can let their kids run loose, and that, you know, seniors can be pushing their walkers down the middle of the street. I mean, that's really cool. And we're right in the phase now. They're building some new parklets. They're really starting their vision plan on how it's going to look. And I think the city's committed to it. And, you know, it's going to be a work in progress for a while, but I think that it's a great thing.
9: I appreciate your take on it. It's good to hear sometimes that there are positive benefits for people that are actually downtown.
10: Yeah, it's hard for us too. I mean, we don't have as much parking for our customers, and I know the businesses that are here, you know, all week long. It's a struggle for them, and I just hope that everybody can band together, and it is what it is now. So you've got to move forward, and you've got to be united in embracing it and making it the best that you can make it for your business.
9: Thank you. Okay, now I hear you have a big milestone approaching. Tell me, Karen, what's happening with you?
10: Well, thank you for bringing that up. But I am going to be semi-retiring as of the end of May. I've been here for 37 years, and it's just kind of time for me to do something different and take another direction and step back a little. I've got some awesome staff, and they are carrying the vision forward with the markets. And, you know, we're established. Our crew's been with us for years, everybody. So we're all on board. And then I'm just going to step back and do kind of the back office stuff. I'm going to do grant writing and book work and that kind of stuff, and just give myself a little break. I don't have to be here at 6 o'clock in the morning every Saturday anymore. So looking forward to slowing it down a bit.
9: That sounds wonderful. I'm a big shopper here. I've been a regular shopper for years, I would say maybe a couple decades. And to not see you every week might be a change that I will have to get used to. But I know that your energy and your vision and your inspiration will carry on even if you aren't here physically.
10: That's really sweet. Thanks, Nadine. You know, it is really hard. And I have to say the customers, and when I'm not at the markets, it's really hard. And they're just so many great people. I mean, you see them every week. You've watched their families grow up and change. And that's been one of the most rewarding parts of the job. And my farming family is to watch all of them grow up and change and prosper. And that's the best part of the job. I mean, when I took this job, I thought, oh, I'll do this 2 years max, 3 years, maybe at the outside. And here it's been 37. So it just, you know, every year you get excited. It's a new season and new products and new faces. So.
9: Well, thank you for your 37 years of service and continuing service behind the scenes. And I am so excited for this day and for the next 40 years.
10: Thank you. We are really looking forward to it too. And, you know, everybody that's been here has just said, oh yeah, keep it going. We want to see it. And there's not any intention of it, you know, leaving downtown.
9: Awesome. Thank you very much.
10: Thanks for coming out and celebrating with us.

0: And next, I got to talk with California State Assembly member for District 38 and resident of Ventura, Steve Bennett. Here's Steve. I'm with Assembly member Steve Bennett. I've been wanting to interview him for a long time, and I caught him at the 40th anniversary of the Farmers Market, and he gave some opening remarks, so I want to talk to him about that. What do you have to say about this special celebration?
1: Well, you know, this Farmers Market is part of the essence of really holding what I think the community of Ventura is all about. Saturday mornings, we meet here on this street that is closed to traffic and therefore our community meeting place. And we have this farmers market that brings us all together also. The combination is really what every city needs, something like this. And when I go to European cities, they all have this. And so I really appreciate 40 years the farmers market has been bringing us together. And now they're bringing us together at the most important location of all, and that is this closed main street that so many of us in Ventura love.
0: Thank you so much. And do you shop here yourself?
1: I've been shopping here regularly for 40 years.
0: Very good. Have you helped bring any resources to the market?
1: There have been times, and we still do this, the state legislature supports a number of local farmer programs, and many of these local farmers end up bringing their produce here also. But we're trying to make sure in Sacramento that we keep the local farms that are around urban areas, like here in Ventura, that we keep them sustainable, the small farmer. In 10 or 15 years, I think we're going to really see the value as supply chains get broken up with global disruptions, et cetera. Having ag close to urban areas is going to be really valuable.
0: Well, I thank you for your support and for all you've done all these many years. Thank you, Assembly Member.
1: Thank you very much. Appreciate it. And thanks for taking the time to interview me.
0: Thank you. We're going to take a little break. When we come back, we'll hear from some more local voices at this big event, a council member, and the city manager. So stay tuned. 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Welcome back to Ventura Vibe. I'm Nadine.

0: This episode was recorded at the big 40th anniversary celebration for this Ventura Farmers Market held downtown on Main Street. There was a festive community vibe. I had so much fun talking with people connected with the celebration. And I love talking to passersby. Here's one now. I'm milling about and talking to people. What is your name?
1: My name is Mark Finster.
0: And where are you from?
1: I'm from Ventura.
0: And why are you here today?
1: I am here for two reasons. One is get the kid out of the house. I've got a 21-month-old baby girl, and she loves coming here and loves seeing the music. And then I'm hoping to grab some fish from the fish guy, who I think is still in that back corner.
0: So is this your first time, or are you a regular goer?
1: I have been coming a lot more just in the last couple of months since my daughter started walking. It's like a great thing to do on a Saturday. My wife and I are also big runners. We take our stroller on runs to the beach from the house, and we'll usually cruise right through here, get a little bit of the action. But definitely coming more in the last few months.
0: Awesome. So what do you like about the farmers market experience?
1: Farmers market's just a great vibe. I think it used to be hosted in the parking lot, kind of like in that back corner, which was fine. But being in front of the historic mission, getting just a taste of like the great weather, usually always bumping into friends who also have small kids. Like, it's just a great vibe and a great distraction for parents with young kids.
0: Thank you so much. I appreciate it.
1: Yeah, thanks so much. Nadine, right?
2: Yes.
1: Cool. Yeah, nice to meet you.
0: Nice to meet you. Thank you. I am running into a lot of local dignitaries. I have council member Liz Campos here, also celebrating the Farmers Market 40th anniversary celebration.
3: Hello, this is Liz Campos. Don't we love the Farmers Market? I certainly do.
0: So, did you give opening remarks along with the mayor this morning at the opening?
3: Yes, actually, the mayor did the official opening remarks and gave a certificate from the city. And then I had the opportunity to speak about my farmers market experience and to introduce Assemblymember Bennett, who's up for re-election. And that was a joy for me.
0: I've seen you here many times at the farmers market, so I'm going to just assume that you are a regular goer here at the farmers market.
3: I start my Saturday mornings at the farmers market before they ring the opening bell, and spend as much time as I can here before other things take me away. I love the community. I love that it's in the Main Street Moves area. And I eat healthy.
0: Do I want to wait for the bells? Okay. Anyway, so council member, how are you celebrating this big milestone today?
3: Well, I'm visiting every vendor. I'm buying as much produce as I can possibly carry home, and just having a great time with everybody who's here for the celebration.
0: It's a really good turnout. I'm very happy to see it. Very crowded downtown.
3: Yeah, I think it's double what often can happen on a foggy day or a hot day. It really is loaded with people. There's a lot of freebies. There's a kids area, face painting. It's just loaded with fun.
0: And what do you hope or vision for the next 40 years for the farmers market?
3: Oh, I would like to see it expand a little more towards Oak Street along Palm or down Main Street towards Oak. I think there's a room for a really much bigger thriving farmers market here. And while Main Street is close to traffic, it's a perfect location that families can come and spend hours here in the food court and with the vendors.
0: I've been loving coming here, and my son grew up coming to both markets, the one at the mall parking lot and downtown, and has loved it and has grown up going.
3: I don't know how old your son is, but I feel like I grew up coming to the farmers market too. I've been coming for a little over 30 years. I met Assemblymember Bennett before his hair was all gray at a farmers market. It's kind of the place to be if you want to know what's going on in the city or around town. So I love it here. It's really a community of people.
0: Thank you so much for talking with me today.
3: Thank you. It's great to see you.
0: Well, I am just running into all the important people here in the city of Ventura. Down at the farmers market, I have city manager Bill Ayoub also celebrating this big milestone.
2: Yeah, it's a great day to be down here at the farmers market. We absolutely love what it brings to our city. We're big fans of the options that are available to us here. And so we try not to miss any. My wife's usually at the Wednesday farmers market over at the Pacific View Mall, but getting downtown is always a treat, and there's so many people out here. It's really exciting.
0: And what are you coming here for today?
2: Well, I'm here for some eggs and to look around and to actually do some socializing. I've ran in kind of a gauntlet of friends and associates. We have our deputy city attorney who I just visited with a moment ago. And, of course, Councilmember Campos is an ever-present figure at the farmer's market. And who knows who else I might run into. It's always fun.
0: So you're a regular shopper here at the farmer's market. What would you like to see in the next 40 years of this market?
2: Yeah, we'd love to. We just love to see them continuing to come to Ventura. I mean, you look around and you see people from all over Southern California, the Central Valley, Los Angeles area, even further south and east. And it's really amazing the variety of things that are here right in our downtown. So it's pretty special. I don't think we really appreciate what we have here. And you wouldn't unless you went somewhere else and you just didn't have it.
0: Well, thank you so much for stopping on your way. I know it's going to take you probably an hour to get to your destination.
2: Yeah, it just might, and that's okay.
0: Thank you. I appreciate
2: it. Much. I appreciate you.
0: And now it's time for the community chess segment. I like to include community resources here. First of all, more information on our downtown farmers market can be found at vccfm.org. That's V as in Ventura, ccfm.org. The website gives the times and locations for all their farmers markets, not just the one downtown. 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Their top 10 consumer tips for the farmers market are super helpful. Also on the website is information on each of the vendors, growers, and where their farm is located. I love that. The latest information can be found on their social media. Downtown Ventura Farmers Market is their handle. I love getting updates on what's in season. One last piece of information I want to pass along, because not everyone knows unless you listen to episode number 42 or number 95. The farmers market accepts WIC. Their website says they welcome SNAP EBT customers and offer the market match grant programs, extending the shopping benefits of CalFresh recipients shopping for fresh food and vegetables. Redemptions authorized at the market information booth. And there's always someone manning the info booth. It's easy to ask questions to an actual person there. There you go. There's so much to celebrate at the Farmers Market 40th anniversary event. First of all, 40 years is a huge milestone. Congrats! Visiting the farmers market always lands as one of the top things to do in Ventura. Why? Well, because it's fun. And you can get the freshest produce around. You can ask the vendors all about the produce. They can give you recipes and tips on how to prepare their veggies. Buying at the farmer's market keeps your dollars local. You run into friends and neighbors. That's my favorite part. It has a real community energy. And in the background, there's live music, the soundtrack to a beautiful Saturday. Open-air shopping with a happy vibe. It's one of the anchors that keeps our downtown area so vibrant. Maybe we should consider a weeknight farmers market. Oh, I would love that. I know some communities have that and are well attended. Just a thought, Ventura. Anyway, here's to celebrating 40 years of success with the Ventura County Certified Farmers Market. Thank you to Karen and all the people working to make the market something everyone looks forward to going to week after week. And thank you to all the vendors and growers that work so hard to bring fresh, seasonal produce for us to gobble up. I look forward to coming every week. Hope to see you at the farmers market. And thanks for listening.

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3: This archival recording is part of a tribute to Michael Parenti, the internationally known political scientist, historian, and activist. TUC Radio, Time of Useful Consciousness. Michael Parenti, Capitalism's Apocalypse. Why the rich can't save anyone, not even themselves. Parenti gave this talk on August 23, 2008, in Oakland, California. He predicted the financial crisis that began only weeks later when he said that giant corporate capitalism, by its very nature, is an apocalyptic system. When left to its own devices and unregulated, the built-in elements of ever-increased growth may well bring the whole system down, Parenti said. And he described the growing national debt not as a tragic mistake, but as a means to shift ever more money from the taxpayers to the financial institutions. The speech that you are about to hear is an analysis of the many structural flaws of a capitalist system that puts it on a permanent collision course with democracy. Here is Michael Parenti.
4: First off, I think we should notice that there's a close relationship between capitalism and democracy. It's an antagonistic relationship. Historically, capitalists have had a hard time dealing with democracy. They opposed, in this country, every democratic advance, the elimination of property qualifications for voting and for office holding. They oppose it with tooth and fang and claw and nail. They oppose the freedoms of an independent press and the strong dissident voices that emerge. They opposed mass demonstrations of dissent. They opposed the right to collective bargaining, the right to public education for all, which would be a basic condition for democracy, for citizenry. They opposed that. They fought against it for generations. They opposed the living wage and safe work conditions, which is a democratic condition. They oppose direct elections of office holders in many cases, even to today. Today, they oppose the direct election of the president. They're sticking with the Electoral College, which, of course, favors these small states, giving them a very loaded additional vote. And those small states usually go Republican, the red states. They oppose more equitable and more democratic modes of representation. They oppose proportional representation. They've gotten a good deal of proportional representation undone in Italy, getting rid of then the whole multi multi-party social democracy, and so you've got these two left-of-center, right-of-center parties, and it begins to resemble the American alignment in terms of how politics go. They oppose easy access to the ballot. Today, as you see, conservatives, staunch warriors of capitalism, are passing laws in states like Missouri which require proof of birth. There was that case of the one woman who was 85, 86, who had been voting for, you know, for half a century or more, and who now suddenly had to write to Mississippi to get her birth certificate, and there was no record of it. So she's being disfranchised by these laws. It is their goal to disfranchise, to limit, to constrict, to undermine, to dilute democracy, while keeping certain democratic forms, because those forms legitimate the system and they convince people that they're free and they're self-selecting in their rulers. So we should keep in mind that capitalists, historically speaking, have had a near impossible time trying to act democratic. They often cannot even abide by their own constitution.

some of this when he was thrown in jail for struggling for the rights of working people. I mean, there he was, you know, if you've ever been roughed up and thrown in jail, you have time in jail, you could feel the bruise or the cup hit me here. Oh, it hit me here. Oh, and so you're sitting there and you're feeling your aches and knocks. I speak from experience on two occasions. And it really gets you thinking about the democracy that you live in. You know, you say, Jesus, what a democracy. God, thank God for American democracy. Debs, thrown in jail for struggling for the rights of working people, he came to the conclusion that the state was not a neutral arbiter. That's funny. Here's a dispute between two private interests, capital and labor, the owners of this factory and the people who work in the factory. There's two private interests. Why does the state come down so heavily on the side of one particular private interest? Why does it come down on the side of capital at such a cost to labor and with such brutality? So Debs came to the realization, as just a regular trade union leader who was trying to organize unions to get people a little more pay, better pay and all that, Debs come to the conclusion that capitalism was not just an economic system, but it was a whole social order that rigged the rules in its favor. And with that realization, of course, he was transforming himself from a labor leader to a socialist leader. While still being a labor leader, they're not mutually exclusive, of course. Now, while uneasy with democracy, while fearful of democracy, the capitalist class and their spokespersons and such make a big play about claiming democracy as their invention. They claim to be its progenitors, even as they subvert it, not only at home, but abroad. In the last half century, the leading capitalist states have undermined, attacked, and destroyed political reform movements and revolutionary movements in countries throughout South America, Central America, Africa, the Middle East. And I'm talking about the Middle East, where we never think, oh, there's no democracy, and this phony president waged the war on Iraq to teach them democracy. Well, the Iraqis had a democratic revolution back in 1958, you know. It was a wonderful thing, broad-based coalition with all sorts of groups, and it was slowly undermined and destroyed through violence and assassination and everything else. The leader of the counter-revolutionary movement was a guy who was trained, equipped, advised, and backed by the CIA. His name was Saddam Hussein. You never hear about it. Whenever they talk about Saddam Hussein over the last 5 years, they always start like he was born in 2001 or something, you know. So they resist democratization not only at home, but abroad. The capitalist state has two core functions. The first is obviously to maintain and advance the interests of capital accumulation, to keep that whole process going. And that's the one we on the left usually focus on. There's another function, which nobody seems to talk about much. That's the function of protecting the capitalist system against the capitalists, saving capitalism from itself, because it is a self-devouring beast. It will eat everything in sight, and when there isn't anything else to eat, or sometimes there may be, but then there's this other juicy thing that it sees, it can't resist, its own tail, and it starts to devour its own tail. There's a number of Latin American countries where you had near meltdowns. Brazil, remember that? I think Chile for a while. I mean, the most notably one in the late 90s was Argentina, where the whole thing went. That was a failure of the capitalist state to rein in the capitalists. They will go and they will plunder and they will pillage their own, if they can make a quick profit. If I could get the entire money stream that's going into this auto factory and walk away with $80 million, what the hell do I want the auto factory for?
What do I care about that? I'm not interested in seeing that

0: get cars or refrigerators or food or clothing. I'm not in that business. I'm in the business of making a profit. Well, Argentina, it got so bad, you know what's happened since then. Workers started taking over these factories and businesses and refurbishing them and building them. Said, who needs the bosses? What did the boss ever do? If we can just scrape together some capital and this and that. I remember talking to my friend Horacio, who's an Argentinian. I said, and these bosses are coming back then. He said, no, they're finished. They're out. Not true. They're coming back. Right now they're coming back claiming their property rights. Sure, they got a profitable business all again. They want to take it all over again and milk it and plunder it for all it's worth. We saw the same thing happening in the U.S. Charles Keating, he built Lincoln Savings and Loans. He built it of $200 million. You see, that's what it's about. Why bother making refrigerators? You got to get the costs, materials, deal with labor, then you got to sell them, hope to make it back, realize your investment, isn't that? When you can just go and steal the money that's in there, just steal the money. He did. What did he get? 4 years in prison, Charles Keating did, for $200 million. I know a lot of people, don't raise your hand, who would do 4 years, who would do 4 years if they can walk out then with $200 million. I think he had to give back 30 million. They never seem to have, I don't know where I put it all. I mean, here, I'll give you back something. But the point is, if everybody's behaving that way, the system as a system begins to collapse. So I, as the capitalist government, have to persuade you to not do that, you see. But if you've been doing that, you might even go to jail. Unless you're Vice President of the United States and President of the United States. And I do think probably that the difference between the Democrats and the Republicans is that the Democrats recognize this second function. At least more Democrats recognize it. But they have a little bit more of a sense of trying to hold off the beast from devouring itself. Well, why go way, way back to Ken Lay? We can look right today. We may be facing a meltdown, the subprime hustling, the international bank run on the dollar. I mean, there is now an enormous debt, and you can't live on debt. Eventually, the whole system can collapse. Think What a Wonderful Life. Think of Jimmy Stewart in the bank, you know. But instead of a little town, think of the whole world.
1: You're listening to the rebroadcast of a very contemporary-sounding talk by the author, lecturer, and activist, Michael Parenti. He spoke in August of 2008, predicting the financial crisis that began a few weeks later. Parenti had come to the reception of an art show in an Oakland, California gallery. It was a warm day, and the sounds of traffic on Broadway came in through the open windows. The title of his talk was Capitalism's Apocalypse, Why the Rich Can't Save Anyone, Not Even Themselves. That title went well with the theme of the exhibition of collages by me, Mariah Gallardon. That was Toasting the End of Capitalism. Martin Spencer Davis and I made an audio recording as well as a film on DVD. And here's an edition for the 2018 rebroadcast of this talk. In a moment, Parenti will quote the numbers for the national debt, $5 trillion under the Bush administration, and doubled that for 2008 when this talk was recorded. At the end of 2017, the national debt has been doubled again to $19.8 trillion. Parenti will explain now why the size of the national debt matters.
0: And besides that trade debt, we have a national debt. The national debt is the money that the government owes to citizenry, both Americans and foreigners. And that has grown. When George W. Bush took power, the national debt was $5 trillion. It's now, as of this January, it will be $10 trillion. He managed to double it. The conservatives have discovered that the national debt is a very wonderful way of dampening spending on human services. It's also a marvelous way of undermining the federal government's ability to perform any functions for us. And it's also a means of privatizing the federal budget. The greater chunk of this budget that goes to just servicing this debt, the less money you have for anything else. So what you're doing is every time you're paying, every tax dollar you pay in, a larger and larger portion of it is simply being cut off and then put into the pockets of rich private creditors. So the government has for years now been borrowing money from the people they should be taxing, meanwhile cutting the taxes of those very same people so that they'll have even more money to borrow to the government. And all of this we pay for. We pay for that. That's the way the system goes. Now, giant corporate capitalism is, by its innate nature, its essence, an apocalyptic system. It is, when left purely to its own devices. The essence of capitalism is the transformation of living nature into commodities, and commodities into dead capital, into just so many numbers in the book. So capitalism, while it's doing that, while it's transforming living nature into dead capital, is also foisting its diseconomies and toxicities upon the general public and the natural environment. I remember years ago in 1971, when I was teaching at the University of Vermont, I announced that the environmental movement is potentially subversive of capitalism. And I remember a couple of colleagues saying, you're getting carried away and don't, where are you going with that, and blah, blah, blah, that sort of thing. But I think it's true. And you know, by the way, it's not true that the corporate class has ignored the environmental problem. Quite the contrary. They have vehemently and strenuously attacked it. They've attacked the environmental movement, calling them tree huggers and eco-Gestapo and this and that and all sorts of names like that. But Debs, getting back to Debs sitting in his cell, Eugene Victor Debs is sitting there, and he remarks that the extent to which life in an advanced industrial capitalist state, the extent to which it was bearable or decent or survivable, depended on the humanizing effects of democratic struggle. He was saying, I now see that the extent to which we could even bear this thing and even help it inadvertently, helping it to survive, is by trying to ameliorate its worst abuses and make certain changes so that we can breathe and live and find a little space where we can be human, you see. So we create little patches of community while this colossus keeps going on us. So that democratic struggle is part of the class struggle. That's what those struggles are about. That's what Debs was doing. He was doing class struggle. He was doing democratic struggle. He ended up, when he got out of jail, getting thrown back into jail by that great believer of democracy, Woodrow Wilson, for opposing World War I and saying this is a war that the working people of Europe and of America have no interest in. It's not something we should be fighting and all that sort of thing. He went back to jail for that one. So that class struggle and democratic struggle imposes restrictions. It forces some reforms and has restraints. But that's about it. Well, is capitalism a successful system? I mean, they've been crowing, you know, ever since 1991, too, with the overthrow of the Soviet Union. They've been crowing about capitalism is the successful system, is the system that delivers the goods. It's brought us all this good life. Is it a successful system? I would argue yes and no, depending upon where, what is your position in the social order. You tend to see social reality according to the position you occupy in the social structure. And not only tend to see, it's not just a perceptual thing, it's also a actual material reality. Let's start with the capitalist leaders, those who are both state leaders, those who are rich, among the richest up there in that top fraction of 1%. It's not the top 1 or 2%. It's about 0.04 of 1% really owns the lion's share, most of what's going on. And they're the ones who make this enormous wealth. All right, George W. Bush is one of those people. And in August of 2008, which is still this month, the House Speaker, Nancy Pelosi, came out with a statement. It's about time she actually said something confrontational and partisan. She said, George Bush is a failure in all of his policies. He's just a failure. I disagree. I think George Bush is a smashing success in almost every area. This massive debt that he's built up, this massive increase in military budget, his ventures abroad, war has been very good to George Bush, at least for a while it was. Now, that did backfire a little in terms of the polls and all that. The massive shift in the tax burden, that's massively been shifted from that top group, the undoing of the real estate tax, which they called the death tax. Cutbacks and defunding of human services, including public education, environmental protections. He's been successful in all of that. He's not a total success. There's a couple of places he hasn't gotten through yet. Medicare and Social Security. So try, if you want to have a radical analysis and not just a liberal complaint, try to look at success the way the big money boys do. Capitalism is less than fully successful in countries like Norway, Finland, Denmark. Countries, so you say, well, wait, they're very prosperous and all that. But capitalism is not interested in prosperity. It's interested in profits. Please don't confuse those two things. Okay, so that's where success lies. Indonesia, Nigeria, Colombia. That's the model. That is the success. That's the success they're looking for. Remember that. So capitalism makes a claim not only to democracy, but also to prosperity. But that's not true, as I've just been saying. The goal is private wealth for the few and public poverty for the many. To the extent that there is prosperity, it's because of, as Debs thought of it in prison, it's because of our struggle to create a minimum wage law, child labor law, Social Security, better wages and such. But their goal is the opposite. It's really to create poverty, because the poorer and hungrier you are, the harder you will work for less. I mean, why is it you won't work for 18 cents an hour or 14 cents an hour the way the Indonesians do? Is it because we Americans are just so much more self-respecting? We wouldn't consider it? No, it's because we're at a stage of historical struggle where we don't have to. But that goal is to get us back to 1900, because in 1900 we did work for pennies an hour. A half a century before the term was invented, the U.S. was a third world country. It had widespread underemployment. It had tuberculosis epidemics in some of the major cities and typhoid epidemics and the like. It had all sorts of desperation, no public health, no public education, well, limited public education in some areas, only up to grade school and such. And that's what they're trying to get back to. Now, let me just say that the reactionaries in the Republican Party have enjoyed over the last 30 years a remarkable success. Back in 1978, and I got the quote in an essay I wrote, which appeared in one of my books. The book is out of print now, Land of Idols. It was a group of plutocrats meeting and coming out and saying, this has got to stop. I mean, giving word to Jimmy Carter, who was president at the time, this has got to stop. I mean, where's it going to end? You guys have got this gain, this, that, the other thing. We're going to end up being a social democracy. I found it fascinating that he used the term. Fast forward 30 years. There was an article recently, an article I clipped from the New Yorker, dealing with the question that the GOP is having problems, which is they're getting a shortage of issues. They don't quite know where to attack anymore. And as one of them said, you know, we've achieved our goal, which was to prevent the United States from becoming a social democracy. He used the term again. These guys know what they're doing. They know what they're doing. This is not an analysis I'm superimposing on it. It's what they themselves think about and work on. And they have perfectly scripted and ideologized their approaches to things. So that's what we got to understand, the importance of ideology. And the fact is that their goal is to get us to Indonesia. Our goal at this historical stage, at least, is to get us to Denmark and then beyond. At least. Thank you so much for your kind attention.
1: That was the noted scholar, activist, and author Michael Parenti. This speech, Capitalism's Apocalypse, Why the Rich Can't Save Anyone, Not Even Themselves, was given only weeks before the financial crisis of 2008 began. Michael Parenti received his PhD in political science from Yale in 1962. His highly informative and entertaining books and talks have reached large audiences in North America and abroad. You can find a huge archive of films and audio recordings of Parenti's speeches on TUC Radio's website, tucradio.org. Parenti was recorded by Martin Spencer Davis in an Oakland, California art gallery on August 23, 2008. It was the closing reception for an exhibition of political collages by me, Mariah Gilardin. 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My name is Mariah Gilardin. Thank you for listening.

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3: 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On to the show. But first, I wanted to share some mountain quail calls I recorded up at Rose Valley in Ojai. I hope you're able to take some time to appreciate nature today.

0: Our first guest today is going to be City Council Member Liz Campos, who represents the 1st District of Ventura. She's a dedicated environmentalist. She also does climate advocacy and advocates for fair civic engagement. Today, Liz will be discussing getting involved, how the City Council works. And I just want to start here. Hi, Liz. Welcome to the show.
1: Hi, Dom.
0: I just wanted to check in. What are your pronouns?
1: My pronouns are she, her, ella.
0: Thank you for sharing. A little side note, Liz came up with the name of the program, Earth on Fire. What does Earth on Fire mean to you?
1: I've been saying it for years. The Earth is an organism like we are, or I believe so. And so when we extract oil, it's like withdrawing blood from our body, and all the parts of the Earth, internally and externally, are like the part of a human. The Earth, because of climate change, is racked with fever and on fire. There was a period in 2022, I believe, from June 2nd to August 31st. In that 90 days, there were 68 volcanic eruptions around the Earth. She was burning alive. Then we had cold winters in some places. It's like when you're in bed with a fever. You're very hot. You think you're dying from the heat, and then you get chills and you want blankets. That's our Earth on Fire.
0: Thank you for sharing. All right, let's start the program. So just a little bit of background on yourself. What do you do in life and for work?
1: Well, I'm retired from work. I'm so much older than I look. So I was a dog trainer until I was 30, a professional dog trainer back east. And then I traveled around the world, came back here, and went to school in San Francisco and Berkeley, and then taught school for many years. Now in retirement, I became very involved in my community, in climate actions, and saw the need for a voice for the Earth on City Council. So I ran and won, and here I am today.
0: Yes. So a little bit about the City Council. What is the City Council? What are your responsibilities? What do you do?
1: So basically, a City Council is the equivalent of a corporate board of directors, except that we're elected, not handpicked. The city management is like the CEO and the CFO of a company. So we oversee the management, and the management oversees the other employees. Council creates policy for the cities, makes decisions about finances, and then receives reports from the staff members and makes decisions about the direction the city will take to protect the citizens.
0: And how did you personally get involved in the City Council?
1: So I started working with the Community Council in the West Side about 7 or 8 years ago, and saw, because of the relationship the city has with community councils in Ventura, started seeing things that I felt were not quite up to par for my community. The West Side was feeling very ignored. A lot of things happen, but they didn't happen for the West Side. There's many parks throughout the city. The West Side had to fight for several years to get a park built. And so I started speaking at city council meetings. And one day I came to a point where I decided they weren't listening enough, so it would be better if I was there.
0: Oh, thank you for sharing. It's always interesting hearing about how people get involved. I think let's move on to talking about where you get information. I know that it's really hard for folks hoping to learn about conservation and looking for resources because the internet is full of everything. How do you find an accurate scientific article, and where would you recommend people look for information?
1: So scientific is a very broad term. So you would have to say, okay, initially I'm going to study, for example, the ocean physics, because our oceans are changing dramatically right now. And you would all you would have to do is Google scientific journals, colon, ocean physics, and you'll get a long list of scientific journals. You want to vet that list by looking for journals that are peer-reviewed. That means they're not only written by scientists, but they're reviewed by other scientists for accuracy and validity, validation. Then once you identify the journals, you can check with your local libraries. Not many have that level of journal, like the Journal of Ocean Physics or the Journal of Ocean Research focused on ocean physics or Atmospheric and Ocean Physics Journal. Those are not commonly found in the regular public library. Many can be found at university libraries and junior college libraries or online in some libraries. So the Camarillo Public Library, for example, if you have their library card, there's hundreds of journals there that someone could read. It's important to have a dictionary when you read it because there's a lot of terminology that's jargon. However, it's a way to know what's actively happening right now in the world of conservation, of climate, of environmental challenge.
0: Yes, I love that you mentioned the library. One thing that a lot of people don't know about is interlibrary loans.
1: Yes.
0: So if your library doesn't have a book or an article or a resource that you're looking for, you can go on the website and click on interlibrary loans, and then you might be able to check it out there as well. But everyone should get their library card. All right, so let's move on into some community building tools that you use. So, what are some things that you use to build coalitions and community?
1: So, coalitions are built by people who are like-minded or have the same ideas or same focuses. And I think that people who are natural leaders kind of automatically bring community along with them. A lot of people think leadership is based on the position you hold, but I think the opposite is true. Leadership is based on your relationships and your heart to work with others. And so if you approach any topic with that kind of respect and relationship, coalitions will be built.
0: And for folks looking to get involved, how do you get involved in your community outside of your city council work?
1: I read voraciously. I don't watch TV at all. I haven't for about 30 years. So I'm always reading the papers and watching council meetings, watching other meetings, visiting other community councils. So that tells me what the pulse of the community is. My community is the west side of Ventura is a real community. So people are out walking on the street all the time and greeting each other. They're in the park, the little parks we have with their children, and we talk to each other. So when we learn of something that we feel is harmful to the community, we all come together quick. And you know, if you look up the nonprofits in the city of Ventura, you can usually identify a group or organization that will help you with whatever community protection you need. For example, SeaFrog is focused on eliminating oil and gas wells from the city. Food and Water Watch is a national organization which is there to protect our aquifers and our rivers and lakes and ocean. And they both are very active in the city of Ventura.
0: So, Earth on Fire is talking to folks in the community about environmental conservation. What got you into conservation work?
1: When I was in high school, I was the president of my science club, and we were visited by two scientists from UCLA. It was a long time ago. They were talking to us about the greenhouse effect, and they described what is happening today around the world, but said that they expected that model would be about 250 years away. And that was maybe 50 years ago. So that hooked me right then. I knew that things needed to be done. So when I went to college, I first studied ecology and plant pathology and just learned everything I could about caring for living things.
0: Amazing. And what are you doing for environmental conservation right now? Do you have any projects that you're working on? Anything you're learning about?
1: Well, as you noticed from one of my previous answers, I'm particularly interested in ocean physics. I think that our future is dependent on keeping the oceans clean and safe and healthy. And it's time to stop dumping in them, stop dumping in rivers. I mean, the earth is the condition it's in because of maybe 100 years of humanity. And so I recycle. I do everything I can to keep people from killing bees, using pesticides. I refer people to Rincon Vitova all the time because they have processes to eliminate insects that are bad for plants with beneficial insects.
0: Great. Yeah, thank you. I think a lot of folks might see that there isn't much that we can do on an individual level to curb the impacts of climate change, but I do think that everyday changes are impactful, and it's all about changing the culture around how we react to climate change.
1: That's right. And there's always, you know, little things like planting a tree in your yard. You know, one tree produces enough oxygen in 60 years for a human to breathe, for 10 humans to breathe for 100 years. Just one tree. Just plant a tree in your yard. Recycle. Feed the worms in your garden with coffee grounds from any place.
0: Nice. All right, so we're going to pivot a little bit and talk about how community members can interact with the city council. So kind of starting here, what can I advocate at the city council for?
1: So there's two things that happen at a city council meeting. There is a published agenda, and any community member can come and address the council about anything on the agenda during a meeting, or they can email. And then the first meeting of the month, we have, we call it open mic, but it's really a public comment period, and usually it's 1 to 3 minutes that you can speak about any topic. If there's things you want the council to know or to do. I spent years going to the council, to this city council, and asking them to declare a climate emergency. I did that because there was federal money available at that time. And they never did, but by the time I was ready to run for council, there were a lot of people stating that. And so it's a way that you can educate your government about what you believe strongly needs to be done.
0: Thank you for that advice. And how does someone start a community project? So you talked about how folks come on and talk to the city council. I'm sure a lot of them come on with their own unique projects with community support. How would someone start that project, start that process?
1: Anyone can email city council members. You don't have to only reach out to your district representative. If you find that you have something in common with a different district city council member, you can email them. The email address is on the city website at under the government tab and then under council. Or you can email the city clerk and in the subject line put to all council, and you can email all council members. But you can also reach out to your community councils because they already have a lot of things in process and they have built relationships with staff members who may be working on a similar project. So that's another way to go about it. Or if you see us on the street, sit and talk to us.
0: Nice. All right. So we are reaching the last 5 minutes of our interview. So it's time for the vibe check. Let's start out first. Do you have an organization you would like to amplify and just give a quick shout out to that we can mention in the show notes?
1: Yes, I think Food and Water Watch, who you can find on Google, or they have a website here in town, and I'm sorry the moniker escapes me right now. They do tremendous work here. A lot of our water protection has happened because of work they do, not just here but around the country. They're also active in the push to move gas, natural gas, further away from the human population. And in both Los Angeles and Ventura, Porter Ranch, and then we have a compressor right next to an elementary school in Ventura. And they've been very active in helping us to get the word out to people, to be careful around that area, to always be safe with their kids. And so I think Food and Water Watch is someone you may want to have on the program sometime.
0: I'll see if I can get a hold of them. And you can find more about Food and Water Watch at foodandwaterwatch.org online. And they are a national organization, so that's wherever you're listening from. All right. What's one piece of advice you'd give to someone trying to get involved with conservation?
1: Well, for example, you, while I was speaking, you identified the website of Food and Water Watch. The computers may have a lot of misinformation, but you can always find a conservation organization. We have many in the city of Ventura. Rincon Vitova Insectiary is a conservation program. In September, there's going to be a heirloom seed festival at Ventura County Fairgrounds, and there will be a lot of the leaders of conservation organizations giving talks there, particularly about soil conservation and working together to establish food security in Ventura. And those are very important issues. We have the Ventura Land Trust, the Ojai Valley Land Trust, both working to protect the river parkways on the sides of the city. So there's many.
0: There are so many ways of getting involved, and we'll talk through some of those options throughout this program as a whole. All right. Our last question. Thank you so much, Liz, for being here. What gives you hope in the face of climate change?
1: Young people, because you continue to the fight. And I've seen young people 10, 12, 13, 14 in other countries go to the streets to protect a piece of forest because they know the trees are so important. They don't want them burned down. They don't want them logged. They want all of the insect species and animal species to survive, and they want to keep their lungs healthy.
0: All right. Well, thank you so much for being here, Liz.
1: Thank you very much for having me.
0: You are listening to KPPQ LP Ventura 104.1 FM. That was City Council member Liz Campos talking about getting involved with your local city council. Next up, we have Dan Holst, the Deputy Director of Ventura Land Trust. Thanks for tuning in. All right. Dan Holst is the Deputy Director at Ventura Land Trust, here to talk about stewardship, getting involved, and the importance of preserving open spaces. Hey, Dan.
2: Hi, Dom. Thanks for having me.
0: Oh, thanks for being on the show. What are your pronouns?
2: He, him.
0: All right. So first question, what do you do in life and for work?
2: Sure. That's a great question. In life, I just try to be a good person. I really enjoy spending time with my partner and our dog. I enjoy being outside. I really enjoy spending time in the ocean, specifically on a surfboard or just swimming or boogie boarding or paddle boarding, you name it. I really like the way salt water makes me feel. And just generally being outside. I'm an outdoor enthusiast. For work, I have spent the last 7 years at Ventura Land Trust. I started as a volunteer there in 2016, and my current role is deputy director. My responsibilities include the administrative side of the organization, making sure our bills get paid and funds are coming into the organization. I also help with the oversight of about 4,000 acres of open space.
0: Wonderful. For listeners who might not know, what is a land trust?
2: Yeah, that's a great question. In simple terms, a land trust is an organization. Typically, these are NGOs or non-governmental organizations who focus on conservation. And typically, that model is the acquisition and stewardship of open space. There are several ways that land trusts can protect open space, including acquisition or purchasing, and also by holding easements. So, yeah, land trust is an organization that protects open space.
0: Great. And what are your responsibilities working in stewardship at Ventura Land Trust?
2: Yeah, my responsibilities working in stewardship at Ventura Land Trust really include all different facets of land management. As an organization, Ventura Land Trust chooses to provide public access on some of our open space properties, and there's a lot of management that goes into that, ensuring that preserve visitors stay on trails, ensuring that trails are safe for the public to access, dealing with easement holders and public utilities who might have interests in the properties that we own and manage. I also try and provide support to our conservation director in scoping ecological restoration projects and implementing them across our properties. I'm passionate about ecosystem restoration and trying to improve the lands that we manage if they are degraded.
0: Thank you. So we're talking a lot about stewardship. How do you incorporate indigenous stewardship methodology and ideas in your conservation efforts?
2: Yeah, that's a great question, and I'm glad that you asked that. Even since I started or, you know, sort of entered the land trust world in the 20-teens, incorporating First Nations knowledge into our land management practices has really gained a lot of traction. And speaking personally, I do my best to meet with and understand where our local tribal members are coming from and where they hope to go. I think it starts with listening and coming into those conversations with an open mind and open arms. After listening to, you know, our tribal members and trying to understand what it is they hope to seek from partnership, I try to implement those ideas in our land management practices. And that has proven to be difficult. We have a lot of room to improve. I personally have a lot of room to grow in this space. Our local tribal members hold a lot of knowledge about the landscapes we're working on, and incorporating, you know, that skill set and that knowledge base into our land management is critical. One thing that I've learned in the short time I've been doing this is that, at least locally in Ventura County, many of our tribal members have been separated from the landscape, and in that there is a certain level of knowledge loss. And so I think that there's a responsibility of land managers to provide the opportunity for tribal members to connect with these landscapes. So much of open space in our county is private. And so providing the ability for tribal members to get out on the landscape and connect with land that they've been living on for millennia is really important to me. And so I'm trying to do better on that front, personally and professionally.
0: Thank you for your thoughtful answer. Kind of talking more about community building and coalition building, what are some tools that help you build relationships and maintain those relationships in the community?
2: Yeah, tools that help us build and maintain relationships in the community. I think it starts, the primary tool in my toolbox, I hope, is respect. Meeting community members in the middle and understanding where they're coming from, trying to put myself in their shoes, and respecting their opinions. Not all community members have the same opinions as their local land manager or someone like myself. So trying to understand where they're coming from and what they're hoping to achieve. Knowledge sharing, knowledge transfer, trying to use that as a tool to help inform the community of why I'm making the decisions I'm making when it comes to land management, and communicating, you know, why those decisions typically have the best interest of, you know, the habitat we're working in at, in mind. So listening, being respectful, being courteous, those are important tools that I possess personally. I think as an organization, we have a bit of a platform at this point to communicate ecological literacy concepts to our community. People are following the Land Trust on various social media platforms. They're showing up at our events. They're volunteering with us. All of those engagement opportunities are tools to share ecological literacy concepts with our community. So I'm passionate about that, and I think that as a 21-year-old land trust, we're doing okay, Ventura Land Trust is, but we have room to grow on that front.
0: Always space to build community. So I know that you got into kind of land management, working with Ventura Land Trust through volunteering. Is that your first experience with conservation work, or were you into volunteering conservation before that?
2: Yeah, Ventura Land Trust was really, in my volunteer capacity, was my first sort of hands-on exposure to conservation. Prior to working at Ventura Land Trust, I worked for a clothing company in Santa Barbara called Toad & Co. And Toad & Co. is a member company of another nonprofit called Conservation Alliance. And Conservation Alliance, in simple terms, accepts money from outdoor industry brands and distributes it to nonprofits who are doing on-the-ground conservation work. And when I was working for a member company, Toad & Co., staff was given the opportunity to vote on how Conservation Alliance distributed funds. And so as part of that voting process, I started to research conservation organizations and what they were getting up to. And that really kind of flipped a switch in my brain of like, wow, I would like to get involved with that on a professional level, not just as a volunteer. And that kind of led me to Ventura Land Trust and trying to, you know, pursue a job there and not just be a volunteer. So I've always been interested in conservation, but Ventura Land Trust is my first sort of hands-on experience.
0: Wonderful. What does conservation mean to you?
2: What does conservation mean to me? That's such a great question. I think personally, conservation to me means trying to reduce my footprint in all different aspects of my life. If I can walk somewhere, it means walking there rather than driving. If it means that I can buy food in bulk at the store and take my own packaging, it means doing that. If it means that I can share a native species palette with my neighbor that's landscaping their yard, then I do that. Professionally, it's taken on a whole other meaning of, you know, trying to manage ecosystems to support biodiversity. But I think on a more personal level, it's really comes down to trying to reduce my footprint and do whatever I can to combat the climate crisis.
0: Yeah, thank you for sharing. Kind of moving forward into how you get information, how do you find an accurate scientific article, and where would you recommend people look for information if they're hoping to learn more about conservation?
2: Most of the deep cut scientific articles that I'm reading are coming to me from my colleagues, which I'm incredibly fortunate, and not everyone has that benefit, that privilege. I also tend to find scientists that I trust and that I admire, and I try to follow them on their various social media platforms. Typically, when a scientist has an article published or, you know, a journal piece published, they promote it, shameless self-promotion. And so that is another way that I get my eyes opened to scientific research articles. Right now, the only social platform I'm on is LinkedIn, but luckily a lot of researchers are also on that platform. And so I would encourage folks to seek out folks that they trust and who they feel are doing solid work and follow them on whatever platform you're on. And likely you can access their work that way.
0: Yeah, I think that's a great idea. Making sure to find folks. It could be on other podcasts. It could be in articles that you read online, and just going to their page and seeing what's happening, seeing what research they're doing. Also, making sure to check in on who is funding their research. That's a pretty important one. All right. What is the importance of collaborating with other organizations in the conservation world?
2: Collaboration with other organizations in the conservation world is key. The most important thing that I've found from collaboration is feeling a sense of belonging, that other people are facing similar challenges, they're implementing similar solutions, and they can offer really sound advice for challenges that I'm having a hard time overcoming. So that sort of camaraderie and just knowledge sharing, I think, is one of the big benefits of collaborating with other conservation organizations. I would also mention that there can be knowledge transfers around funding. Other conservation organizations might have insight to new grant opportunities opening up, or maybe they have a foundation funder who's really passionate about, restoring riparian systems, and we happen to do that work. So that sort of insight to funding opportunities is really important. To me, the most important part about collaborating with other conservation orgs is the camaraderie. I really think that's important.
0: It's always important to hear about other people's perspectives. I think that really makes it for me. All right, on to the vibe check. Do you have an organization today that you'd like to amplify and give a little shout out to?
2: So many organizations that I think are worthy of a shout out. Here locally in the 805, Sage Trail Alliance is an organization that I think is doing really solid work to construct and maintain sustainable trails and minimize their impact on landscapes. I think that that's important work, and we're really learning a lot about what it means to build sustainable trails. So I think Sage Trail Alliance is worthy of a shout out. I'm also a huge fan of Food Share Ventura County. The work that they're doing to reduce food waste and connect that food to people who are hungry is really admirable. And I think that Food Share Ventura County is just such a rad organization. More on the state level, I admire and follow along with Save the Waves Coalition. Save the Waves is a nonprofit that identifies ecosystem value in surf breaks and works to protect them. And I think that that's a very cool mission and a unique way to protect coastal resources. So those are three organizations that I look up to and admire.
0: Thank you for sharing. And Sage Trail Alliance can be found at sagetrail.org. Food Share can be found at foodshare.com. And Save the Waves is found at savethewaves.org if you want to learn more. They'll also be tagged in the show notes and on our website as well at earthonfirepod.com. All right. What's one piece of advice you'd give to someone trying to get involved in conservation?
2: That's a simple one. To anyone trying to get involved in conservation that is not already working in that space, consider volunteering with your local conservation organization. It sounds so simple, and it really is. No matter where you live in, look it up. There's going to be an organization somewhat nearby you that is working on conservation-related projects. Get a hold of them, follow them on social media.

0: I think the thing that gives me the most hope in the face of climate change is all the passionate people that are working to combat it. There are so many extremely intelligent, extremely passionate individuals, groups, organizations, coalitions who are working to save us. And I think that that's a really admirable profession and hobby and thing to do. And that gives me a lot of hope. And it gives me the juice to get after it every day. I'm trying to do that locally, and I'm really appreciative and inspired by all the people who are doing that around the world.
1: All right. Well, thank you. That was Dan Hulse, the Deputy Director of Ventura Land Trust, talking about getting involved, stewardship, and what gives him hope in the face of climate change. This is Dom Matterall on Earth on Fire, broadcasting at 104.1 FM. We'll be streaming online on the MyTuner app, on your smart speaker, and on capsmedia.org. Moving on, we will have our Conservation Corner. We will talk about the challenges and nuances of being a conservation organization as an individual, while at the same time learning about the impact of humans on the landscape and natural areas. All right, welcome to the Conservation Corner at Earth on Fire. Today we will be talking about the challenges and nuances of being a conservation organization as an individual, and then also learning about the impact that humans have on the landscape. The first question is going to be, how do you make decisions regarding open spaces when some people value recreation over conservation?
0: That's a great question, Dom. We try and base our decision-making off of science, and I'm really fortunate and privileged to have some super intelligent colleagues. As we're making decisions around public access on our properties, we do our best to call on information we've developed from biological monitoring and from being in the field, from working with specialized professionals who can develop data to inform our decision-making. We understand the need to provide public access where it's responsible and restrict public access where it would be irresponsible. We try to make these decisions based on scientific data.
1: That's always good. With this, how do you mitigate the environmental impact of recreation as an organization on the preserves?
0: Yeah, Ventura Land Trust continues to strive for a balance between conservation and recreation. That's a very tricky balance to strike. Currently on our preserves, we do allow public access in certain areas, but we mitigate that public access by trying to restrict access to other areas. So by studying our properties and understanding where the more fragile or sensitive ecosystems are, we can determine where we can provide access and where we ought to restrict access to support and promote biodiversity.
1: And how do you mitigate those environmental impacts as an individual?
0: Yeah, as an individual, I try to mitigate the impacts of recreating in open space by recreating responsibly. I try to always stay on the trail. I try not to, walk in just undisturbed open space. I try to be quiet when I'm outdoors and not startle, animals that are nearby me. And I try to follow leave no trace principles. What's the saying? You leave only footprints, take only photos. Just try to have a minimal impact on the landscape. So those are some mitigation efforts that you can deploy as an individual.
1: Why is it important to stay on the trails in natural areas?
0: Yeah, staying on the trails in natural areas is important for a lot of reasons. First and foremost, you're less likely to trample or kill or cover, vegetation. When you're just off trail, you can, step on a potentially really sensitive species that took a long time to get to that, height or diameter or cover. So you want to stay on trail to just minimize your impact. There's also safety considerations. Typically when you're walking on a trail, you can see where you're placing your feet. That can lead to, fewer run-ins with, species like rattlesnakes.
1: Are there any examples you can think of where people did not respect the

0: preserve and caused harm?
1: Yeah, absolutely. And I don't want to throw anyone under the bus. Everyone has a different level of knowledge and understanding when it comes to respecting open space. A really common example that we see on our preserves are people cutting switchbacks, you know, heading off trail to take a quick shortcut. It doesn't seem like the impact from that action is very severe, but over time, you know, cutting switchbacks can promote erosion. You can trample or dislodge, you know, species that are in those areas. And over time, that can really add up to have a significant impact. One of the most heart-wrenching memories I can think of someone not really respecting the preserve. Shortly after we opened Harmon Canyon, a preserve visitor smashed a rattlesnake in the middle of the road with a rock. And that was really difficult to stomach as an individual, but also as the land manager responsible for that area. And it made apparent to me and to the organization the need to promote and highlight ecological knowledge and understanding and get people to buy into the fact that these properties are nature preserves. This is land set aside for these species to live their life and to thrive. And so promoting ecological literacy amongst our community members, it really became important to me around that time. And so, yeah, that's what we strive to do as an organization and at Ventura Land Trust.
0: Thank you for sharing. Yeah, that sounds difficult. And I think for all the listeners out there, if you see an animal in the wild, you should probably just leave it be. Kind of, we're closing out the program today. Where do you go to spend time in nature?
1: You know, sometimes I only have time to step out in my front yard, and that can be good enough. Some of my favorite places, you know, I absolutely love Harmon Canyon. That property means so much to me on so many different levels. So enjoying the trails there is always a privilege. If I'm driving a little bit, maybe I'll head up to Ojai or down to Malibu. I absolutely love getting outdoors in the Sierra Nevada. That mountain range is, it's the range of light. It's so gorgeous. And we are so fortunate to live close to that. If I want to get outside and I don't want to represent Ventura Land Trust in a professional manner, I'll head down to the beach, get a surf in. That's a great way to sort of leave my phone behind and just sort of immerse myself in nature. So yeah, I'll take it however I can get it. I love getting outside.
0: All right. And as someone who has a lot of knowledge about conservation, who does this for work, what are you interested in learning more about?
1: Man, probably the only thing that, you know, kind of outweighs my interest in getting outside is my interest in learning more stuff. I love to learn. I love to read. I'm really interested in learning more about meteorology and weather forecasting. One of my favorite scientists to read and follow along with is Daniel Swain, who's a meteorologist out of UCLA. And I think weather is so fascinating. It's so interesting how quickly it can change and what causes weather to change, what makes the wind blow, what makes it get hot, what makes it get humid. I want to learn more about forecasting weather.
0: Well, I'm sure there will be a lot of weather forecasting to be done in the future. All right. Well, thank you so much, Dan, for being here.
1: Thanks for having me, Dom. It's been a pleasure to chat with you, and thanks for highlighting the work that Ventura Land Trust does.
0: Always a joy. This is your host, Dom Matterill, recording at the KPPQ LP Studios in Ventura, California. You're listening to Earth on Fire. As today is our first time recording, I wanted to share a sneak peek of what we've got coming up on episode 3 with CJ Kep, who is a climate activist and my best friend from college. We will be talking about bird watching and more. Tune in now.
2: So,
0: when did you start bird watching?
2: I took a class in college. It was my capstone course for my environmental studies major, majored in apocalypse studies. And they, at the time, this is right before COVID, we were supposed to go into a local middle school and learn how to bird alongside these middle schoolers. I think part of it was about taking, this is a plight that I don't fully understand, but a lot of, like, you know, people that grow up in cities, or, you know, black and brown people, people that don't have money, people who, for whatever reason, or people with disabilities, there's a lot of people that don't, are not able to access, you know, natural spaces and quote unquote wild spaces, in the way that, you know, I've been able to, or the people with more privilege and access to. So I think part of it was about, you know, us learning more about birding, learning more about how to connect with younger people, over something like this, and cultivating that love in these middle schoolers. We ended up not doing that because of COVID. So it was very different, but we had to wake up at the crack of dawn, probably 7 a.m. The crack of dawn for me. I'm a late sleeper. And go out into the woods for this class. And it was something that hadn't really interested in me before. I'm not very good at bird watching in the sense that I can go into the woods and be like, that's a blue-breasted mouse licker. You know, I don't know. I don't know the official names. A lot of them I do know, and like am gaining knowledge not from just trying to learn about it, but from literally seeing the same bird in the same spot over and over and just watching it and being like, oh, these are the sound it makes. Hummingbirds in the SF Bay area, so loud. I didn't know they were loud, but I'll hear they make kind of like a like sucking noise. I can't even do it. It's so crazy. You gotta check out these hummingbirds and give them a listen. Okay, check them out on Spotify. Check them out on SoundCloud. But so yeah, I think there was something about that made me really interested in birding. The beautiful thing about birding is that birds are everywhere. You can bird in the middle of a city. It looks like this: pigeon, pigeon, pigeon, crow, pigeon, dead pigeon. But it's fun, you know. And it's what's beautiful about it to me is that it is kind of an exercise in mindfulness. It's, you literally need nothing to get started. You don't need equipment really or money. You can just go outside and there's birds wherever you are. If you're in Siberia, sorry, but how are you even listening to this radio station?
0: They have eagle owls. They got birds out there. Ooh, in Siberia.
2: Look at me. I just got did. But yeah, that's, I would highly recommend it. I think it's, there's something really beautiful about, you know, you're kind of forced to be present and to pay attention to what's happening around you. I have ADHD. I don't like the type of meditating where I'm sitting still. For obvious reasons, I'm a wiggler, but I'm a wiggly worm. But birding is something where, you know, you can move your body, you can walk around, you can go in the woods. You'll see birds you can't even believe. You'll see birds you never saw before. And you'll go, what is that bird? And then it makes you curious and want to learn more. And there's always more birds to see, more things to learn about those birds. Yeah.
0: And really all you need is some good walking shoes.
2: That's true.
0: Potentially binoculars. It's true. You don't
2: binoculars
0: need
2: help. You don't need them. I honestly, a lot of the times when I'm birding, don't bring them because they're heavy and I'm lazy. They're nice for if there's a bird that you want to see far away. I don't get that intense with it. I mostly am just looking at the ones that are close by. So don't feel like you can't if you don't have binoculars. But also, it is really satisfying when you can look at all the little details of a bird up close through those knocks.
0: Yeah, I guess you don't need anything. If you want, you can bring good walking shoes, a pair of binoculars. Also, they have little bird books that have the birds in your region. Another helpful tool for bird watching is the Merlin app. This is a app that was created by the Cornell School of Ornithology, and you basically, it's free, everything's free, and you put a little audio recording and then it tells you what bird it is, and then you can be like, oh, this is that kind of bird. And sometimes they have pictures.
2: I would also recommend the bird books. I have a lot of those. I don't use them as much because, again, I'm lazy and it's a lot of flipping through things. They have a lot of information. I have a tiny fold out that I got at a plant store. I don't have any advice about where you could find something like this for your region because I just stumbled across it. But it's a little pocket guide, and they just have pictures of, I think for the most part, the male versions, which we could talk about that all day. But the male birds are usually the prettier birds for context, which is a little woke of them. I will say it's a little woke. I'd like to see human males putting a little more effort into their appearance. That's what I'll say. But yeah, I think the pocket guide is really helpful because you can literally fold it out. It's right there. You don't have to flip. They will just show, I think, the most common birds, which those are the ones I'm seeing normally. So, and then you can just find them right away. So I really like resources like that. But again, yeah, Dominique just listed a ton of really great things to check out as well.
0: And what are your favorite birds to see?
2: My favorite birds to see are great blue herons. I get really excited because I live near Golden Gate Park in San Francisco. Beautiful park, 33% bigger than Central Park, some would say, because it is. But there are some great blue herons there. Huge birds, very beautiful. More gray than blue, some would say, I would say. But they're really cool to watch. There's a couple, I think I just get excited by big birds. You know, I grew up around a lot of cranes. And they're kind of insane to watch. I've seen them hunt, and they'll do this thing where, you know, imagine a bird standing in the water. It's looking in the water. The head doesn't move. The long giraffe neck coils upwards in preparation to strike into the water. It's insane. It looks robotic and not real. The head does not move. And then it'll grab a fish. Sometimes the fish is too big and it doesn't really know what to do. Those are really funny to watch. I like a lot of the times watching birds, it's very funny because you kind of know what they're thinking. Maybe that's my human projection, but you can literally just see the bird be like, God dang it, this fish is so big. I don't really know what to do now. And then like they'll literally like they'll eat the fish and you could just see like it moving in the throat. It's so crazy to watch. It's really insane. I mean, this is like the part of bird watching where I'm like, no, you can just like see birds and identify them. I like just sitting with the bird for a while and seeing what it's gonna do because so much I could learn from them. I can't spear hunt. Would love to try. But yeah, I think it's cool because a lot of the times I think I'm seeing the same couple birds and I feel like I'm really building a relationship with them versus, you know, there's a lot of smaller ones that move around a lot more. I don't even know that that's true, but I think it's cool bird watching somewhere that you can go to the same spot regularly because you can kind of build like an emotional connection almost, or like I think you can learn more because you're seeing the same birds over and over again. You know, if you visit the same spot over the course of a year, you can sometimes witness the nesting process. You'll be walking and you'll have a fit like a I almost said fish. What in the Lord's name? You'll be walking and you'll see a bird hover right on top of you, almost in front of you, and act really aggressively towards you. And the first time this happened to me, I was like, the bird loves me. And then I'm like, oh, I'm close to the nest and the bird's trying to protect the nest. These are things I could have read about in books. I think it was cooler to encounter them in person and to build that knowledge yourself. I think a lot of the coolest ways of engaging with nature are from that. It's just firsthand experience. You know, you can have a teacher. I don't really process information as much that way. So that's what I love about birding.
0: I remember when I was owl watching, I found a nesting area for some barn owls, and there were probably like seven or eight barn owls all swooping around me, and I didn't realize that their nest was in this one tree, so I got really close to the tree and I got swooped by a barn owl, and nothing will prepare you to get swooped by a barn owl. Those faces, like I understand why they're on all the myths, all the lore, like every single continent that has owls on it, they have the stories. And in that moment, I understood. It was all there. So I think bird watching is one of those things that like you can just do it when you're out for a walk. It doesn't have to be its own event. It can be, but it doesn't have to be. And you can just be in tune with your surroundings. You can keep an eye out, and you don't need to know the names. Like you can just watch them. You can say hi. Side note, don't feed birds bread. Don't feed birds rice. These are both things that birds are not meant to eat, but also they get all puffed up in their stomach and then it makes them not hungry and then they get sick. So please, if you're bird watching, don't feed the birds. They have their own food.
2: Also, if you don't know the birds' names, you can give them names. You can look at that one and go, that's Rebecca. Rebecca with a B. This could be incorrect, but in the glossary of the Ojibwe language that I have, they have the same word for every little brown bird. I think that's so beautiful. That's kind of how I approach it. If it's a bird, it's little and it's brown, I go, love you, don't care. That's how I feel. Is it problematic? Maybe. We can afford to be a little problematic in the burning world.
0: If anyone from Audubon is listening to this, please don't DM us.
2: Sponsor us. There's an article called Birding While Black that I had to read for my birding class, and it was so fascinating. It was really interesting. They talk a lot about the really cool black birders, first of all, but also how complicated it is for people to just jump into birding sometimes. But I thought it was really interesting. I thought it was really cool. Cool resources and info on there. So check it out.
0: Hey, y'all. It's your host, Dom Matterall, tuning in from the KPPQ LP Studios in Ventura, California. I wanted to do a quick segment to share some places I get information and what inspires me. I ask all the guests on the show about how they find information, and to be honest, it's a tough task. As someone who is passionate about community education, finding a good reference is really important. My first stop is usually the library. Did you know that most California public libraries will give a card to any California resident? This means that you have access to a ton of books and audiobooks, but also access to different scientific articles, videos, and even things like state park passes on loan. Another great resource is PLOS, which is an open access scientific publisher that requires all the papers published to be able to be downloadable for anybody. I'm an avid reader. I just finished my 90th title of 2024, and I check everything out from the library. Most of them are audiobooks because I'm able to multitask around my house as a busy person that works better with my schedule. I try to read a lot of nonfiction, and my library cards will often give me lists of books to learn about different topics like wildlife biology, ethnobotany, and other stuff. It took some time to get into the habit of reading, but finding things that interested me makes all the difference. I'm constantly inspired by my community, and it's such a privilege to be able to interview folks who are giving back and doing such cool things. As someone who's Gen Z, I've grown up with so many changes in the environment that older people didn't anticipate. The amount of activism going on around me is constantly inspiring. Watching youth learn more about the impacts of climate change and work to do something to make the world a better place makes me want to educate my community and do more. On a more local level, community education is something that I get a lot of inspiration from. I see folks giving lectures about bats, rebuilding habitats, and what a sustainable future looks like. I see my neighbors putting in native plant gardens and starting to compost. I'm constantly pushed by folks in my life to consume less and show up to events that center people with historically marginalized identities. I always ask myself the question, how can I do better? And usually the answer involves saying yes or creating a space for learning. It is really important to me to listen first and then respond. Everyone has something to contribute. Some have experience or cultural knowledge or a scientific background, and a lot of time they meet at the same root cause. In my personal life, I work at Ventura Land Trust and help manage volunteers and lead guided hikes. It has been a really incredible experience to be able to give back to my community and make sure people have a positive time out in open space. I also wrote a curriculum called Engineering Social Impact that teaches engineers social justice. This class will be taught at the University of Wisconsin in Madison in the fall of 2024. These opportunities have helped me learn about incredible organizations who are doing work on the ground and bridging technology and community support. Inspiration really is everywhere. It's important to take a moment to be present. I would really recommend volunteering or going to a local conservation talk. There is so much to learn and a lot of joy that comes with that. I hope I can teach you some things along the way. Thanks for tuning in to Earth on Fire. This is Dom Matterall, your host. We are recording at the KPPQ Studios in Ventura, California. Until next time.
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4: 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This week on Planetary Radio. I'm Sarah Al-Ahmed of the Planetary Society, with more of the human adventure across our solar system and beyond. What do amateur astronomical societies mean to the people who find them, And how do you find yours? This week, we take a trip to Griffith Observatory for the 100th anniversary of the Los Angeles Astronomical Society, one of the largest and oldest telescope clubs in the United States. I sit down with the LAAS Vice President and Centennial Committee Chair, Laura May Abrone, to talk about what it took to pull off a star party with 100 telescopes. Then we drop into the centennial dedication ceremony and hear from some of the passionate members at the Star Party about how amateur astronomy clubs like the LAAS have shaped their lives. And of course, we'll close with Bruce Betts, our chief scientist at the Planetary Society, for a classic What's Up. If you love Planetary Radio and want to stay informed about the latest space discoveries, make sure you hit the subscribe button on your favorite podcasting platform. By subscribing, you'll never miss an episode filled with new and awe-inspiring ways to know the cosmos and our place within it. The Los Angeles Astronomical Society turns 100 years old this year. It was founded in 1926 by 30 amateur telescope makers, making it the oldest society of its kind in California and the second oldest in the United States. And they're not alone. Across the world, clubs like this one have been gathering people around telescopes for well over a century. On April 25th, the LAAS threw a centennial celebration on the lawn at Griffith Observatory with 100 telescopes to mark their 100 years of observing the skies together. Unfortunately, it rained, but everyone showed up anyway. And what happened out there on that wet lawn ended up being a really beautiful illustration of exactly why these kinds of communities matter. My first guest is Laura May Abrone, Vice President of the Los Angeles Astronomical Society and Chair of the Centennial Committee. She's the person responsible for putting together this whole event. She also co-hosts All Space Considered at Griffith Observatory, and she's a research astrophysicist who was one of the co-authors on the discovery paper for 3I Atlas, the third interstellar object that we've detected passing through our solar system. She also happens to have found her way into this community the same way a lot of us do, through a chance encounter with a stranger who pointed her at a telescope. Hey, Laura May, thanks for coming on the show.
5: Thank you so much for having me.
4: It's great to see you again. And thank you so much for spending so much time and love organizing the Centennial Star Party. I had such a great time.
5: I'm glad you could make it. It was such an unusual event because it rained, and usually we would cancel a star party when it rained, but everyone showed up. And so it was a very interesting, unusual, and special event in the end. So I'm glad you could be there to experience it as well.
4: Everyone who works in space knows that the one thing that we can't really change when we put our minds to it is the weather. So,
5: right? And, you know, there's this great video. I remember the Paris Olympics, the artistic director of the opening ceremony, and it rained on the opening ceremony. And so this great video, sad video of him crying and, oh my gosh, I can't believe it. And, you know, the ceremony was beautiful. It felt very Parisian. And so you have to kind of take what you have and make the best of it. And it turned out beautiful. And I think that's what's important, right?
4: I love that you did bring up the Paris Olympics, because you are from France and you're now in the United States. And now you're all over the place doing amazing work in the astronomical community at large. But you're also in this position of leadership at the LAAS. How did you become a part of this group?
5: Yeah, it's an interesting story. I was explaining this recently. One of the first person I ever met in LA was actually a member of the Los Angeles Astronomical Society. I was up in Mount Wilson. I had learned about Mount Wilson at the Paris Observatory when I was a student there. So when I moved to the United States and I moved to LA, I went up to the Mount Wilson and I just wanted to see the grounds and see the telescope. And I spoke to this person called Norm, and he showed me, you know, parts of the telescopes and the grounds. And he showed me this box with these little eggs of bluebirds. And he was just very friendly and very nice. And it was the start of, I think, my connection to the astronomical community in LA. And that was what I had dreamed about with regards to moving to Los Angeles and the United States. And, you know, and eventually I got hired at Griffith Observatory, and I would hear people talk about, oh, you know, LAAS and this and that, and eventually the star parties. And I, it was just this connected world. I didn't really know who was Los Angeles Astronomical Society. And eventually I became a member sort of around the same time that I got my own telescope. I didn't grow up with telescopes, and I come from Paris, which is a cloudy place. It's not a great place to have star parties. But my father is a professional photographer, so I grew up trying to image sunspots and doing things that I could do with just a long lens. And then I meet this whole community of people. And yeah, it was a very, I would say there was kind of a before LAAS in LA and an after LAAS, because a part of it took over my life a little bit, but in the best way. I learned so much. I met so many people, and it's such an amazing community. And then eventually I ran for vice president because I became the head of the Centennial Committee. We had our anniversary coming up, and hey, I love to throw a good party related to astronomy. And so, yeah, and so I ended up as the vice president of LA Astronomical Society from just meeting someone there at Mount Wilson, someone who was part of it, gosh, now probably 8 or 9 years ago. And here we are today.
6: I mean, what is it like being vice president of this organization in this centennial moment? I mean, there's 100 years of history building to this.
5: Right. And the legacy is incredible. It really, I think it's a phenomenal weight, in the sense that you can put as much or as little as you want in a society, in a way, right? Societies that are charitable organizations, that are nonprofits, et cetera, they depend on members who are willing to, I think, give a little part of, whether it's their expertise, their passion, things like that. And but yes, coming in on the 100th or being vice president on the 100th and being head of the Centennial Committee, I did some deep diving into old photos, which was kind of incredible to see people polishing mirrors, you know, 90 years ago in the basement of Griffith Observatory, and having star parties. The star parties have been going. We've been trying to track down how long the star parties have been going. And our historian Lou probably knows this, but 60 years, 70 years, maybe 100, unclear. But being part of that is kind of incredible. We are older than Griffith Observatory, by the way. That was hard to parse mentally, like, wow, astronomy, and LA is not a very old city, right? And so there is that aspect that, wow, this is a really important part of LA history. And I have this frequent regret. I come from a place that really values its history. Our history is everywhere around us. And I wish that LA valued that more. And so I hope that something I can bring to this also is, as a native European, I really hope that we can not just build and do new things and be modern, but also, wow, really look back, celebrate that history and lean on it and think about how far we've come, not just as a society, but as a society in the city that has expanded so much, right? LA is an enormous, tentacular city, and we get to be a part of that in a very unusual way because we're an astronomical society living in light pollution.
6: Isn't that funny? I kept thinking, you know, I spent all this time learning about space and astrophysics only to end up living in a city where you can only see bright planets.
5: And yet, you know, people like the LA Astronomical Society will make you discover more through telescopes and through education and things like that than potentially if you were out somewhere rural where maybe you had a better glimpse of the Milky Way. And that's a powerful way to, as a society, what you are giving and what you can bring to people when we are having diminishing skies, basically.
6: Mm-hmm. But that's also part of the power of things like star parties, right? Mm-hmm. I mean, part of how I actually got into space science as a kid was through the local small-scale star parties they threw at Fremont's Peak Observatory right outside of my city as a kid. So, you know, shout out to those astronomers and their every year Starbecue potluck they threw, because it completely changed my life. But some people listening to this might have never been to a star party, might have no idea what those are. So can you describe what a star party entails and like what your favorite parts of them are?
5: Yeah, I love talking about star parties to people who have no idea what they are, because they don't, a star party is just, is this celebrities? Is this thing really mad? It is, right? Especially in a city like LA, a star party is really when you bring out a bunch of telescopes for people to look through. And almost always these parties are free. I used to go to star parties. I lived in London. And I suppose that was a little bit of the start of this as well. But I used to go to star parties organized by, for example, the British Interplanetary Society. They were down in Vauxhall at the time. And they had, I remember they had a star party on a rooftop to look at Mars. And keep in mind, this is London. Very cloudy. star parties were, you know, far and few between, but these exist everywhere in the world. And then things can take different formats. There are daytime star parties. There are nighttime star parties. I love to observe the sun, so I'm a big fan of the daytime stuff. But, you know, most of the time it is at night, but it doesn't necessarily have to be at 2 in the morning or 3 in the morning. That happens too. There is always a star to observe. If you have a clear sky, it's either the sun or some stars or some planets or something like that. And so a star party can honestly happen almost at any time. And as we saw a couple weeks ago, even in clouds, it can happen.
6: Yeah, I mean, as you said, usually you would shut down an event like that when it starts raining. But I found that something really kind of special happened at this event when it was raining because people weren't going home. Instead, they were wrapping up their telescopes and instead conversations began. And I felt like it was just such a beautiful illustration of the community and the people within the LA Astronomical Society. What was that experience like for you?
5: Yeah, you know, a couple days prior, looking at the weather models, it started being clear that it might rain. And I think for a couple of days, I was in denial. And I thought, no, this will change. This is LA. It never rains here. And it hadn't even, in fact, rained for some time. And this wasn't some big storm surge that was coming in. It seemed that it was really just rain is going to take place right when the star party happens and at no other point that week. And so I kept hoping that it would go away. Eventually, I think I, you know, was in the 5 stages of grief and realized, okay, this is what's happening. And I sent an email and we discussed it with other board members and with Keith, our president. And, you know, he said, well, the society has lasted 100 years because we still show up when things like that happen and we still exist and we persist despite the rain. And so people came knowing that it was going to rain. And let me tell you, for anyone who's ever been up to Griffith Observatory, you know, the parking can be a little bit challenging sometimes. And every spot was full. Every person who had signed on showed up. We, in fact, ran out of parking passes to be able to, and we had 100 telescopes up there. And so the fact that people showed up, despite we knew it was going to rain, someone had brought trash bags to cover the telescopes with.
6: Smart.
5: Which was smart. And people still showed up. And I think the difference with other parties was that we were not looking up. We had one or two people who were aiming their telescopes at the Hollywood sign or other things, which was fun. But we were looking at each other for once. Who are these other weirdos that I do this with, right? And I think that was really special. You know, I got to speak to members that honestly I rarely get to speak to because I'm usually behind a telescope, even in the daytime, showing the sun or other things. And yeah, it was a really great community moment. And for once, you have to remember we're not just telescopes that have, you know, a person that brings it out. We are people and we get to know each other and we all have our unique ways of going about things. And that was, I think, and I hope, that was what members got out of it, is to really feel this connection, not just to the skies and our passion, but to each other and what brought us. Yeah, we're a long chain of thousands of people that have brought us to this centennial party. And that's what's special, I think. Yeah.
6: Yeah, man, if you could look back to that first group of people, it's just, what, like 30 telescopes, 30 people when it first started, right?
5: Yeah.
6: What do you think they would be most surprised by in this current iteration of the LA Astronomical Society?
5: Oh, that's interesting. You know, I look back through a lot of pictures. One thing that surprised me was that there were already a lot of women who were part of it. Some of the early photos had women. I don't know if they were wives or if they were also astronomers. You know, some decades ago, women couldn't even go up and work at Mount Wilson. That wasn't too long ago. And these women are up there as part of this telescope society. I wonder if they would be surprised by light pollution, perhaps a little bit disappointed. That's just inevitable. And that's something that, of course, LAAS talks about, right? I think they'd be surprised by smart telescopes. I think they would find that so wild. We, of course, there's debate. Oh, you know, is that real astrophotography? That through a smart telescope. I think they'd just be blown away and find it incredibly cool to have access to that. I think the tech would really blow their minds. And also the kind of, in a way, the homeostasis of things. That's what's cool, is that when you have a society or when something lasts a long time, I think it's not just about growth. I think it is actually about a level of stability, which is that you have a core of people who are always there, who are consistent. I mean, our historian Liu, he's been a member, I was trying to calculate, for more than half of the society's life.
6: Yeah.
5: Probably longer, right? And so you do need to have a core of people. And I think they'd be delighted that, okay, there's all this amazing technology. And yes, we have to fight light pollution. And, you know, telescopes have improved so much now, and they're really accessible to people. I expect that they would really appreciate that as well, that almost anyone now, you can go and you can buy, you know, a dinky little telescope. I'm actually curious now what the cheapest telescope on the market is. Years ago, I was in an Uber in New York, and I spoke to this man who was sharing the Uber with me, and he gifted me this little Smithsonian, I actually have it here, this little Smithsonian telescope that he got at his Christmas party, you know, and it was this tiny little thing. It couldn't have cost more than $20. And I think they would love that, that everyone has access to the skies. Anyone can pull up, you know, any form of little telescope, even with long lens cameras and things like that. And you'd be able to see incredible sights and the moons of Jupiter and craters on the moon. I think both the stability and the club and the improvement in technology would really amaze them. And I hope they would appreciate it. And, you know, as part of this centennial celebration, I'm aiming to have a time capsule to be created and to be opened by people in 100 years for hopefully when they celebrate the 200th anniversary. And yeah, and so I'm curious what they will think of the previous 200 years when that happens. I hope they listen to this interview.
6: Maybe we'll put it on some kind of ancient archaic audio device that Perfect. They can then try to listen to in 100 years.
5: We'll put it on a USB stick in the time capsule.
6: Yeah, I was thinking about that actually because of one of our previous interactions. All the things that have changed, not just what we've learned and our technology, but the community of people that now feel safe and represented within space science, right?
5: Yeah.
6: And I was reflecting on something that I actually brought up in the show many months ago. Last time I was on your show, All Space Considered at Griffith Observatory, right. You gave me a commemorative Vera C. Rubin quarter.
5: That's right.
6: And it was one that you, and I was thinking about the arc of this, right? A woman from Paris goes to a telescope named for a woman in Chile, brings it back to an Arab American woman in the United States hosting a podcast.
5: Right? Like,
6: that would not have been possible in any way, shape, or form, even 20 years ago, right?
5: Yep.
6: And I love what that says about the interconnectivity of this community across countries, but also just the demographic shift and what that means for the future of space science. And I wanted to thank you for doing that because I love that quarter so much.
5: that makes me happy. And, you know, when I gifted some to the people at Vera Rubin, they hadn't received any or anything. And I was assuming that they would have been given bags of them. And so I was so happy to bring some of those quarters there and bring them back. And you're right. All of this would not have been possible some decades ago. You know, I think about it when I'm having a bad day. I'm like, oh my gosh, I grew up just adoring the United States and wanting to move here. And certainly for most of my life, or astronomy was this thing that was part of my life, but I had no idea that I could do it, that I could be part of it. When I went to star parties, it was this thing that you stay at a distance and you look through the telescope. And, you know, that's kind of it. I don't own a telescope, or I don't know how this works. And now I have a telescope and I get to be part of this big group and I get to help improve the society. And yes, and I'm particularly conscious of all the women who, you know, even decades ago would not have had the freedom to do all the things I get to do in my life. And that's something I think about often. And I think, gosh, wow, I'm so lucky that I get to do all these things and I have the freedom to do these things and to be part of astronomy, honestly, is very fortunate. And I hope that that empowers people to, again, realize, yes, you know, astronomical societies, I'm not going to lie to you, they are predominantly older, they skew older, they are predominantly men, and they are, you know, very white. But that is changing, and lots of people are feeling welcome in astronomy. I hope they are feeling more welcome, and I hope we can really just, as you said, it's international, right? And astronomy is also a tool for diplomacy now. And I hope that that is something that we can all come together on. You know, we all love the Milky Way. We all love planets and stars. Have you ever met someone who doesn't like stars? I don't think I have.
6: Everybody loves space, and having recurring star parties is a wonderful mm-hmm. way to give people access, not just to viewing through a telescope, which they might have, yeah. but also to the people who are passionate about space. And we're yes. going to hear from a few people in a moment that we're all at this star party. But the first one I wanted to bring up is actually Bryce Bowen, who we've brought on the yeah. show before to talk about 3i Atlas. You were actually one of the co-authors on that first discovery paper for this interstellar object. And I understand you guys were just observing it last night.
5: Yeah, it's, I mean, 3i Atlas is a little smudge now. Oh. So Bryce managed to get it. This was just a quick hour of observation. And, you know, yes, so I'm very fortunate. Bryce Bowen has been teaching me a lot. He's awesome. I get to learn so much about comets and asteroids and, you know, work with him and go up to the telescopes, go up to the Keck and to IRTF. And conduct, be part of these observations, which has been awesome. And I got to tell you, we actually observed, I'm not sure if he mentioned this to you, but we actually observed 3i Atlas on one of the LWAS properties. At the time, it was visible about right before sunset. And we pulled out with Keith, president of LWAS, we pulled out this 22-inch Dobsonian, and we actually saw it visually through the 22-inch Dobsonian. I mean, you know, we've only discovered three interstellar objects. Getting to look at one through a telescope, mind blown, honestly. It felt so incredible. And it was, yeah, and Bryce and I got to share this with Keith. We were only three people. It's middle of the night. And that was something that I think I'll forever be grateful that we had this access to the property, you know, to Lockwood, and to be able to do that. And yeah, it was pretty magical, and seeing something like this that's come from so far away, potentially the other side of the galaxy, you know. So a fond memory associated to LWAS. And yeah, Bryce is amazing. And Bryce is a member of the LWAS. So we have a lot of astronomers, amateur or professional. Anyone can join, even if you know nothing about telescopes, you don't own one, anything like that. You still get to be a part and you get to learn. And I think operating little telescopes will teach you a lot if you are a professional. I had operated large telescopes in France as part of being at Paris Observatory, and coming here and actually learning to operate little telescopes was wild. And I met many other professional astronomers through my life who were saying to me, oh gosh, I don't know how this, you know, how this works. And so everything is computerized right nowadays. So you, of course, you understand how the sky moves and you understand all the science of it, but a small telescope, well, go ahead, you better build it. You better figure it out. And I had to do that. And members of LWAS, when I bought my telescope, were very helpful at advising me. I didn't know which diagonal am I supposed to get, right? So people were very awesome at advising me. What should I get? What's practical for what I want to do? Yeah, and it's really been, I think, a great help for my science. And so they feed into each other. You know, I've understood better even telescope tracking and things like that. It's pretty awesome to bring things back to a little micro scale when you're used to a macro scale. It's not just, oh, I've operated little telescopes, now I get to operate big ones. The other way around is actually very useful and kind of challenging as well sometimes. Yeah.
6: Yeah. Well, thank you for coming on the show, for organizing this event, and for being a generally awesome human. And I hope you have wonderful observing in the coming weeks.
5: Thank you.
6: We'll be right back with the centennial celebration of the Los Angeles Astronomical Society after this short break.
7: Hi, y'all. LeVar Burton here. Through my roles on Star Trek and Reading Rainbow, I have seen generations of curious minds inspired by the strange new worlds explored in books and on television. I know how important it is to encourage that curiosity in a young explorer's life. That's why I'm excited to share with you a new program from my friends at the Planetary Society. It's called the Planetary Academy, and anyone can join. Designed for ages 5 through 9 by Bill Nye and the curriculum experts at the Planetary Society, the Planetary Academy is a special membership subscription for kids and families who love space. 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Each package includes images and factoids, hands-on activities, experiments and games, and special surprises. A lifelong passion for space, science, and discovery starts when we're young. Give the gift of the cosmos to the explorer in your life.
6: I've been to a lot of star parties in my life, but 100 telescopes on the lawn of Griffith Observatory is something else. These kinds of gatherings happen all over the world. And if you've never had a chance to go to a really big one, I highly recommend it. In Japan, the Tainai Star Party draws more than 20,000 people over a single weekend. In Australia, Queensland Astrofest takes people deep into the outback for some of the darkest skies on the planet and a view of the southern hemisphere sky. In Chile, star parties and astrotourism gatherings in the Atacama Desert put people under the clearest, driest skies on Earth, and right in the middle of the world's greatest concentration of professional observatories. In the United Kingdom, the Kelling Heath Sky Camp is one of the largest continuous gatherings of telescopes in Europe. And here in the United States, the Grand Canyon Star Party every June pairs one of the great wonders of the natural world with some of the best high-altitude desert skies in the country. I really hope I get to visit all of them someday. But the point is, wherever you are in the world, your people are out there somewhere under that same sky. And for the people of Los Angeles, they've been gathering at Griffith Observatory since 1947. On April 25th, at this particular sky party, the rain had already started by the time everyone was gathering for the dedication ceremony. First to speak was Keith Armstrong, the president of the Los Angeles Astronomical Society.
8: This is funny because I wrote this not assuming it was going to be raining. What a fantastic time and place this is. It would seem unlikely that any group of unrelated people of any size could continue to outpace attrition and regenerate to last 100 years. And these last 100 in particular, I get it from maybe the 1800s, but from 1926 to 2026, how is it possible that we didn't have something better to do? So, this question I have posited is non-accusatory because I feel that I know the answer. The Los Angeles Astronomical Society attracts the nerdiest herd animals in the finest city on the face of the earth. That's you. That's you. Live it. Live it. We are a pack, a flock, a pod, a coven, or indeed a herd of nerds. The benefits of such an arrangement are many, especially and obviously towards our stated mission that we are dedicated to advancing the knowledge of astronomy, optics, and the wonders of the universe. But our longevity is not due to our knowledge advancement prowess. That is merely what piques the curiosity of new members. What compels us to show up time and time again for not only fun stuff like star parties, but also for board meetings and Lockwood workdays is our commitment to one another and respect for what members, both current and past, have built. We are there for members that are struggling with new equipment, to be sure, but we also show up for when some of us are struggling with stresses of life in the big city, or even those of health, relationship, and family. That feeling that sometimes you want to go where everybody knows your name is timeless, and that is a large part of what LAAS represents. At its core, LAAS is a social group with a penchant for the extraterrestrial. You trust that I will show up, and I know that you will too, just like the thousands of members that preceded us. I mean, the stars are there for whoever looks up, but for 100 years, we have also been able to look to each other to share our joy, discovery, heartbreak, and triumph. Furthermore, we have a lot to be grateful for, as it is easier than ever to get involved and engaged in our shared interest. Our telescopes are now getting smarter than their operators, allowing us to peer deeper into the universe, even from under the inconveniently shimmering lights of Los Angeles. It is indeed a joy to advance the knowledge of astronomy, optics, and the wonders of the universe with newcomers, and also to continue to learn from the more experienced of us. Our mission is just as clear and acted upon as it has ever been, and I believe to greater effect than in any other preceding era. Our current membership numbers reflect this, 1,200 members, as do the turnouts to our events. So, to members current and past, I thank you for your time, energy, and spirit. You are a treasure to the club and a gift to American culture as a whole. So happy centennial, LAAS. You survived prohibition, rock and roll, hot rods, disco, video games, the internet, and even laboo-boos. I like your odds for 100 more. Thank you very much.
6: A few minutes later, Dr. Ed Krupp, the director of Griffith Observatory, took to the stage. Griffith is home to the Zeiss 12-inch refractor. More people have peered through that single instrument than through any other telescope on Earth. Ed has been at the helm of Griffith for decades, and if you caught our 2024 episode on exploring solar eclipses through time, you may recognize his voice. But on this particular rainy April afternoon, he was there to talk about something profound. How the LA Astronomical Society existed for nearly two decades before Griffith Observatory even opened its doors. And how, when it finally did, LAAS became an integral part of making that mission possible.
9: Chuck Berry was born 100 years ago in 1926. And Chuck, I'm sorry to say, is no longer with us. But the Los Angeles Astronomical Society was also born 100 years ago. And it is still rocking and rolling telescopes all over the front lawns of Griffith Observatory to put everybody closer to the cosmos. Now, Griffith Observatory is only 91 years old, so it wasn't even around for the arrival of either Chuck Berry or the Los Angeles Astronomical Society. But once Griffith Observatory was built and opened in 1935, and the Los Angeles Astronomical Society ended its two-decade migration through the wilderness from one meeting place to another, it made a monthly home at Griffith Observatory in 1947. Since then, the relationship between the Los Angeles Astronomical Society and Griffith Observatory has been a foundational thread in the fabric of public astronomy Los Angeles style. Los Angeles Astronomical Society is the second oldest astronomical club in America, and it grew quickly, and it became and remains a national leader in public astronomy. Over many decades, the Los Angeles Astronomical Society brought one headliner astronomer after another to speak at Griffith Observatory, made it with household names like Edwin Hubble, who, of course, discovered the expanding universe over there on Mount Wilson, which you can't even see right now. The LAS advances the astronomical expertise and the experience of its members, and it regularly puts telescopes, as you all know, and 100 of them here today, and I counted them, into public service. We get along with each other, both of us, the Los Angeles Astronomical Society and Griffith Observatory, because we're both obsessive about putting everyone's eyeball to the eyepiece. And seeing that sky that way transforms perspective. And so we are saluting a century of Los Angeles Astronomical Society astronomical enthusiasm. You don't get a chance to do that very often. Griffith Observatory won't celebrate its centennial for another 9 years. I am then cheered, of course, to announce the LAAS century will be acknowledged permanently in bronze inside Griffith Observatory, right at the Astronomy for All display in the Observing of California exhibit in the Anne Marie and Jack C. Wilder Hall of the Eye on the observatory's historic level. The inscription, recognizing 100 years of public service, Los Angeles Astronomical Society, 1926-2026, with, of course, the emblem, the logo of the LAAS. Let me just close with a little celestial history. When Halley's Comet last returned on its 1985-86 world tour, Griffith Observatory showed the comet through a telescope to more people than anywhere else on Earth. In 1996, more people saw the stealth comet Hyakutake through a telescope at Griffith Observatory than any other place on the planet. In 1997, Comet Hale Bopp was seen through a telescope by more people at Griffith Observatory than anywhere else in the world. We could have not done that without the Los Angeles Astronomical Society. Just like Chuck Berry, you're a rock star. Thank you.
6: During the event, there were a series of short talks on the grass. One of the speakers was Lewis Chilton. He's the historian of the Los Angeles Astronomical Society, and he's been a member for over 60 years. He talked about the real origins of the LAAS, how it stretches back to the 1800s, long before the club was ever officially founded. After his talk, I had a moment to speak with him about what it meant to him to see the centennial.
10: So I'm here with Lewis Chilton. He's a historian that's been with the LA Astronomical Society for a very long time. How long have you been a member of this organization?
11: I've been a paying member since 1961. Mm-hmm. But I started attending meetings in 1960, but I couldn't afford it at the time. I was a starving high school student until finally someone very diplomatically approached me and said, you know, you've been coming to meetings for almost a year now, you should join. So I did. And I've been a paying member. Well, until recently, we were paying members, but then they made us honorary life members, so now we don't have to pay dues.
10: That's so well done.

0: at the 100th anniversary of this club. I never expected to stay a member that long, but it always pulled me in. I always enjoyed the meetings. I have enjoyed the people who were members, and some of those people are lifelong friends now, and we stay in touch to this day, even though they haven't been in the club for many years.
1: Well, thank you so much for your time and for recording the history of this organization. It has done so much for so many people's lives, and I truly appreciate it. And I bet there are so many wonderful facts in your brain.
0: Oh, I bet there are, too.
2: One thing that Laura May mentioned in our conversation earlier was how these astronomical societies aren't just for amateurs. Professional astronomers show up, too. Dr. Bryce Boleyn is a perfect example. He's a professional astronomer and a member of the LA Astronomical Society. We had him on the show a few months ago to talk about 3I Atlas, the interstellar comet that he helped discover. On the night of the centennial, I bumped into him and one of his tiny telescopes.
1: It's wonderful to meet you in real life.
3: Hey there, how are you doing?
1: Doing really well, although it is a little bit of a cloudy, rainy day here up at the observatory.
3: Well, this is the observing life. I've been clouded out on many observing runs, so it's just part of what it's like being an observer.
1: So what brought you to this centennial star party today?
3: Yes, I wanted to participate. I have a tiny little bird scope here. I'm a professional astronomer, but I actually don't have my own personal telescope. I like to go bird watching. And I thought, why not come out here and participate? They needed 100 scopes, and so I signed up and volunteered. I wanted to try and make it happen.
1: When last we spoke, we were talking about 3I Atlas. It's been a little while, but since we last spoke, that thing went on a wild adventure, and now it is on its way kind of out of the solar system. What has been your experience in the last few months as people have been following this thing along in its journey?
3: Oh, yeah. Well, speaking of the LA Los Angeles Astronomical Society, I went out to one of their observing sites called Lockwood Valley. It's about an hour and a half north of Los Angeles. In early December to observe the comet, the interstellar comet. They let me use their Dobsonian over there. The object was about magnitude 12. It was very, very bright. And I was able to visually observe it. I was able to visually see in a telescope a piece of another planetary system. It was very cool.
1: Oh, my gosh. That's got to be such a cool experience after doing so much following of this and tracking it, like to actually get to see it through just a regular telescope with your own eyes. That's got to be something special.
3: That's right. And thanks to Kevin and Laura May, who helped set up the telescope and find it in the sky and allowed me to get to see it.
1: It's so wonderful to meet you out here, and I hope it doesn't rain on us and that we all get to see some cool stuff tonight.
3: It was great to talk with you as well.
2: Jeff Schroeder showed up to the centennial with the world's largest portable refracting telescope, and it was mounted to the top of his car. He built it himself when he was a young man, and as he'll tell you, that single passion project ended up taking him places that he never expected.
1: The first thing I saw when I came out here on the lawn was this massive telescope mounted to the top of this car. How big is this thing?
4: This is an 11-inch refracting lens type telescope, very similar to the 12-inch Zeiss that Griffith Observatory here has, just very slightly smaller. And it's a type of telescope that is used for mostly lunar and planetary high-resolution observing. It's perfect for the moon and planets, but if you take it out under a dark sky, which I can easily do using the car, it makes it portable, then you can see thousands of nebula, galaxies, and other objects, because the only thing that really limits us is the darkness of the sky. Here in the city, we have a lot of lights, unfortunately. Lights up the sky. Most people have never seen the Milky Way from the city. But if you go out someplace like Joshua Tree National Park, where it's nice and dark, then you can see all of the planetary nebula and the open clusters and the globular clusters of galaxies and so forth, and really see the wonders of the universe. And incidentally, as far as portability goes, you don't really think of a refracting telescope as a portable telescope, especially one of this size. This is the largest portable refracting telescope in the world.
1: Okay, but then that means you probably can't just buy this off the shelf. Did you build this yourself?
4: Yes, I did. It is totally homemade. All of the machining, grinding, and polishing the optics, including the Finder telescope, is all homemade. The classic old-school techniques of grinding and pitch-lap polishing glass. It's a two-element achromatic objective. It's a standard refracting telescope. It's just a little bit bigger than most amateurs have.
2: in order to make this, was this a skill that you already

0: you learned before you joined the LA Astronomical Society, or is this something that you learned through your interactions with the people there?
1: This happened long before I joined the LAAS. I didn't even know about them at the time. I started building this telescope when I was 19 years old and finished it when I was 21. And the nice thing about it is I thought I was wasting a tremendous amount of time on my hobby when I should have been studying and, you know, going to classes and worrying about a career. That telescope became my career. Somebody noticed it, told me to go over to the Jet Propulsion Laboratory and fill out an application. And I said, oh, no, I don't have the degree for that. You know, I mean, it's, you know, these are people that are, you know, three-degreed, you know, Nobel Prize winning physicists and stuff like that to work at a place like that. They're not going to be interested. He egged me on. We were in the same class at Citrus College, and said, just go over there, talk to them. So I finally, to shut him up, I went over to JPL, walked in. They said, we need an optician. You've got the job. 3 days later, I had a full-time job, and they were showing me my office. I was there for 35 years.
0: You never know when your passion is going to lead you to your next job.
1: No, you don't. You don't. And it went even further. That got noticed by some of the people at JPL, and I started working on astronomy projects. NASA had a program back in the late 1990s, early 2000s, that was looking for Earth-crossing asteroids. They were looking for what are called near-Earth objects and potentially hazardous asteroids. And Congress, after the 1994 collision between Comet Shoemaker-Levy 9 and Jupiter, put money up for NASA to put together a program looking for these hazardous asteroids. I got the assignment at JPL to design and build the camera that went on the 48-inch telescope at Palomar Mountain to do the asteroid search. And the lead person on that project was Dr. Eleanor Helene, who is an expert on solar system objects, and one of her astronomers was a gentleman named Steve Pravdo at JPL, and he must have tipped off the people at Mount Wilson Observatory, because I got a phone call about 2 in the afternoon one day, and I was just sitting there doing my engineering work, and it was the director of Mount Wilson Observatory. And he said, our telescope operator for the 100-inch just retired. Get your rear end gear and get up here this weekend so we can train you. It wasn't even a question whether I'd do it or not. It was just get up here. So I went up there. They gave me like a 2 or 3 hour tutorial on how to operate probably the most historic telescope on the planet. And for 10 years, I was doing astronomical research with various observers, everything from asteroid occultations to search for extrasolar planets to infrared astronomy. Probably one of my most interesting observations was we were testing a deep infrared camera on star fields at 3 in the afternoon on a bright sunny day, with the dome slit of the 100-inch telescope wide open, sunlight flooding in, and I was looking at 12th magnitude stars in the deep infrared with a 100-inch telescope in broad daylight. And most people are just like, what?
0: Now, that observatory has so much legacy to it. I mean, what Hubble discovered up there, all the beautiful images of Einstein, even Fritz Zwicky, for the people who are super deep into it. That place has such a legacy, and I love knowing that your time working on this telescope led you to be a part of that history.
1: And I still donate to them up there, and I still show up for various events. I mean, it is a wonderful place. It is not only probably one of the most, no, I will say it is the most significant scientific site on Earth due to the discoveries it's made, everything from solar astronomy to the expansion of the universe and its confirmation with Hubble, as you mentioned, and stellar physics. It's just, it's incredible what has happened up at that one observatory, and it's just right here, local.
0: Giovanni Somoza, or Gio, has been coming to star parties for about 20 years. The last time you heard him on the show was during the 2024 solar eclipse in Fredericksburg, Texas. He was running our star party that night before totality. Gio is a volunteer at the Planetary Society, but he also works at Mount Wilson and Griffith Observatories. He's helped countless people, including me, understand what it means to share the sky with someone else. Hey, Gio, nice to see you here.
2: Nice to see you. Always a pleasure to see you.
0: So you're basically like the chief of the volunteers at the Planetary Society.
2: Yeah, I've been doing that for just over 15 years.
0: Mm-hmm. How long have you been a member of the LA Astronomical Society?
2: Oh, God, I think I'm coming up on about, well, unofficially 20 years. I was just somebody that would hang out with them for 5 years. And eventually I said, let me pay some money and be a real member.
0: Well, I want to say this is actually true. Many a year ago, I came here to Griffith Observatory. I had just gotten hired. We were having a star party out on the lawn, and I walked up to you, and it was through that interaction, looking through your telescope, that I first learned about the Planetary Society.
2: Oh, that's awesome. Yeah, I love sharing the gospel of the Planetary Society because we do so much, and we're always promoting NASA and promoting science and education that we forget to promote ourselves sometimes. So whenever possible, I let people know Planetary Society is here.
0: But also, it shows the beautiful interactions between all of the different member organizations that are trying to promote astronomy. Like, we're here at Griffith Observatory, which is also here with the LA Astronomical Society, which is also tied into the Planetary Society and Mount Wilson and all the local institutions. It's really cool seeing all this community come together in one place.
2: Oh, it is. And we even have a few people from Sidewalk Astronomers, and every once in a while we'll have like a high school science team that will bring a telescope or two.
0: Well, I've also seen you show telescopes to not only the patrons that come through here, but to tens of thousands of children who come here on the school program. So what would you say to people who are just beginning on their telescope journey? What are the coolest objects that they should look at first through their telescope?
2: Well, the best thing or the first thing you should try to master is the moon. It'll be easier to find. It'll be easier to focus. But more than anything, find a club, any club. All astronomy clubs want to help you. And I remember 20-some years ago when I started, I didn't know what to aim the telescope to. And even the moon was a little difficult to find when you don't know how to use a finder scope. And so it was just those interactions with astronomy members that just, they showed me the sky and started telling me these amazing stories about how to, like, jump from one star to another. And if you jump from here to here, you can find this, you know, things like, you know, find the handle of the Big Dipper and see that arc, follow that arc till you reach the star Arcturus. And you're like, oh, arc to Arcturus. Okay, that makes sense. It all makes sense when somebody's there showing you and walking you through the steps. And then it just becomes ingrained in your mind.
0: That's good advice. Man, I want to get my own telescope and come out here and learn from the people at the LA Astronomical Society, because I've, through my experience studying astrophysics and through my interactions with people, I've played with many a large telescope, but having your own is a totally different thing. What would you say to the people who might want to buy their first telescope and don't really know where to get started?
2: You know, the cheapest pair of binoculars you can find is a good way to start. Something that has a wide angle, could be a $20-$25 a piece of equipment. And then when you join an astronomy club, many of them will let you borrow their equipment. So our club has a loaner program. You put down $10 just to promise that you'll bring it back or so. And then you take the telescope home for a week or two. And you practice that way. And you find star party. There are star parties all over the world. So, you know, Google search your zip code and star party and see what comes up. And when you come to, like, this one, for example, you get to try out different types of telescopes, find out what you like, and even ask, what did you pay for this one? Would you buy it again? And you get to learn how telescopes work. So my first event was here. The first time I got to see through a telescope was here at Griffith Observatory. And I was looking through these that were $10,000, the ones over $3,000. And then I found the ugliest one. And it looked just as good. And when I asked him, why is this thing so ugly? And the guy looked at me kind of befuddled. And it's like, I made it from scratch. It's a homemade telescope. I didn't know you could make telescopes. And this club teaches people how to make telescopes. So that's how I became an astronomer. I learned how to make a telescope from scratch.
0: That's so cool. I met someone earlier who literally built a giant telescope that's mounted on their car right now. It's crazy.
2: Yes. Oh, my God. That guy is crazy. So he has that beautiful telescope on top of his Volvo. And his name's Jeff Schroeder. And Jeff just drives around town and shares that telescope with the public. And amazing. And he has designed some of the custom eyepieces that we use at Mount Wilson Observatory. So at Mount Wilson Observatory, we have these 4-inch eyepieces. And Jeff Schroeder has designed some of them for us.
0: Did you start working at Mount Wilson Observatory before or after you became a member of the LA Astronomical Society?
2: So LA Astronomical Society was the start of it all for me. It was the journey. It's what got me excited. I started attending the lectures, learning from other professionals. And so LAAS was the stepping stone for me to get into this field. Eventually, when I applied here at Griffith, when they saw that I was an LAAS member, my application was put to the top of the pile because they figure, oh, this guy's a true professional. He's with LAAS. And that got me at least into the door for an interview. From here, I met Bill Nye at an event, and we hit it off and started working at the Planetary Society. And then from there, I just picked up shifts and started working at Mount Wilson. So one led to another, led to another. So now I have 9 jobs, and I love every one of them.
0: Well, thank you so much, Gio, not just for being here today, but for making a difference in my life by showing me beautiful things through the telescope, taking me to Mount Wilson for the first time, and introducing me to the Planetary Society. You have completely changed the arc of my life because you took that time to show people the sky.
2: You know, we all pay it forward, and right now somebody's listening to this that is getting inspired by you. So we all just pay it forward.
0: That's the power of space community, man. Thank you so much.
2: Thank you.
0: Listening to Gio talk about paying it forward, I realized something. I've been going to star parties for years, benefiting from the generosity of people who showed me the sky, and I never actually joined the LA Astronomical Society. So after we finished recording this episode, I can now say that I am officially the newest member of the LA Astronomical Society, or at least I will be after their next meeting. And speaking of looking up, there's plenty to see in the night sky right now. It's a really great time to pull out that telescope or binoculars and maybe start your own little star party at home. Joining me next for What's Up is Dr. Bruce Betts, our chief scientist at the Planetary Society, with a look at what you can view in the night sky in the next month. Hey, Bruce.
3: Bark. That was hello and dog.
0: I had such a good time going to that star party up at Griffith and celebrating 100 years of this organization. I love star parties. Do you go to them ever?
3: No, but it is very cool. And I hung out with that group occasionally and given talks to them. And they're great, as are other amateur astronomy organizations. It's just when you go to them, it's fun. People get together and they stare at the sky and they look through telescopes, and it's a good time.
0: Yeah.
3: And it's dark.
0: Well, I mean, in this case, that's the tricky bit about having these kinds of events at a place like Griffith Observatory, that's a city-run place. They end up closing pretty early, so you get a few hours of that, like, darkness time, but it gives you a good reason to pull out the solar observing scopes.
3: It's a good time for it, planet-wise.
0: Oh, that's true, huh? You can actually see Venus and things at that hour.
3: Venus and things. It's the new show from Astronomy Central. Right now it's just lovely. If you haven't looked over in the west in the evening sky, do so, please, because we've got super bright Venus, and then above it is a very bright Jupiter, and they're actually hanging out in the same part of the sky. You need to catch it, you know, not too long after sunset, so Venus is still up, but it's actually pretty high for Venus right now. So that's a great thing to look for in the evening sky. But wait, it gets better. They want to be friends again. So they're coming closer and closer together. And June 8th and 9th, note those dates, because both of them, Venus and Jupiter, are very close to each other in the sky, as seen by us. And then Jupiter will be below Venus after that, and Venus above. And it's pretty cool. But wait, don't order yet. Mercury starts coming up a little bit later in the month and gets higher, but it's Mercury, so it doesn't get that high. But there's a particularly lovely lineup on June 17th. We're going from, and this again, this is early evening in the west, and going from top to bottom, or up to horizon, you've got the crescent moon, a very thin crescent moon, super bright Venus, bright Jupiter, and less bright but still bright Mercury if you're out early enough and if you have a clear enough view to the western horizon. And thanks to our planets orbiting in a plane, they're all roughly in a line.
0: You know, I think in all of my years, I've only ever seen Mercury maybe like once or twice.
3: Yeah, it's a tricky little bugger, but you got to look at the right time and have the view to the horizon and do it not too long after sunset or before sunrise when it's doing its other thing. But this time it's sunset. But are you ever awake before dawn?
0: Yes, unfortunately.
3: Oh, well, then you can go out and look to the east. So we've been looking to the west where the sun was. Now in the pre-dawn, looking to the east where the sun is wanting to come up. And you have to go out early enough before that. And low to the horizon right now is Mars, not being its brightest, but looking reddish. And then above that is Saturn looking yellowish. And Saturn's just cranking up. So over the days and weeks, you can watch it getting higher in the sky. Mars is just kind of being lazy, hanging out fairly low, being kind of dim. It'll get excited later on. And if you have a small telescope or a big telescope, check out Saturn in particular, because you can check out those rings if you have a good enough optics, and it doesn't require much. And in the evening sky, you can Jupiter's particularly a nice thing to look at, because it's got the Galilean moons, the four little dots beside it that represent the four largest moons. Galileo discovered those in 1609 and 1610, I believe, something like that. And so that's a cool telescope view from that. But there's just all the planets you can see without telescopes are up right now. Three in the evening, two in the pre-dawn, although Mercury's a little tough for a few days, but then it gets higher. So it's good stuff. Did you look at any of these things when you were star partying?
0: Unfortunately, it rained on our party, which is just the worst thing to happen with 100 telescopes in one place.
3: Oh, my.
0: But it did give us a lot of chances to, like, hang out and splash about and have good talks. So, I mean, in the end, it was less about talking to other people about space and more about us just kind of connecting with each other, which was kind of the whole spirit of the party. So
3: that's great.
0: You know, it's funny too, at Griffith Observatory, they actually have a model of Galileo's telescope. And I don't know, when I was a kid, I always imagined it would have taken a lot more to see the Galilean moons, but it's actually a pretty tiny little telescope, which I guess makes sense.
3: You can actually use binoculars if you have just reasonable binoculars, and if you can hold them steady enough and maybe balance your elbows on something, you can actually often pick out the Galilean satellites just using those, but certainly a small telescope. They are impressively bright. The only challenge is when they pass in front of or behind Jupiter, then you can't see them.
0: Yeah.
3: You know, I've got something related, so it's not really random, but it's a space fact. And that is Venus and Jupiter are the only two planets that are brighter than the brightest star in the night sky, Sirius. And Venus is significantly brighter than Sirius. And Jupiter is, also noticeably brighter, whereas a couple of the other guys come up to similar things. Now, Mars gets wacky around opposition, and so it cranks up and gets super bright and friendly and sniffs the other planets. It's odd, but right now, go check them out. They're bright. They're cool. They're neat. If they're blinking, you're looking at the wrong thing. That's an airplane or a helicopter. Okay, that's what I got. What do you got? What are you bringing to the party?
0: No, it's reminding me. So listeners of this show will know that I worked at Griffith Observatory for about 6 years there. And one of my favorite things was when I was on the front desk listening to the phone calls. We probably got maybe 2, 3, 4 phone calls a day that were just literally, "What is that shiny thing?" Every single time, it was Venus.
3: No, it freaks people out because it's so bright.
0: It's so bright.
3: That it's like, well, it must be something else. But no, it's just our really nasty, evil sister planet.
0: Right? If it's really bright single star, probably Venus. And if it's a little smudgy thing, always the Pleiades.
3: or your glasses are dirty.
0: But also possible.
3: All right, everybody, go out there, look up the night sky, and think about grass and why can't we eat it? Thank you, and good night.
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6: So, Seth, I'm just going to press confirm here. I'm going to confirm the pickup.
7: Okay.
6: I'm kind of nervous.
7: How will we know that we got the right car?
6: I don't know. Hang on, let's just see if it accepts the... Okay. It's a two-minute wait.
7: Okay.
6: Have you ever ridden? I guess it's not driven.
7: No, definitely not driven.
6: Ridden in a driverless car?
7: Not even one where it had a driver and the driver somehow fell out. I mean, I've always been in a car with a driver.
6: I have to say, I have some trepidation about this. I'm glad that we're doing this together. I just picture getting in, it locks, you know what I mean? Then you can't get out and it takes you, I don't know, into another county or something.
7: Yeah. I'm not terribly worried about it. I mean, we get in, even if it goes the wrong way, how far can it go? I mean, it's not going to go to Mexico.
6: Okay. So you're not worried about the safety. You just feel like it's limited in its ability to kidnap us. It can only go 100 or 200 miles or so. That's an interesting framing.
7: You don't hesitate to get in a taxi.
6: Okay, so the main difference is a taxi does have a driver in it.
7: A taxi does have a driver, but that means... you can have a malevolent driver, right? You're not likely to get a malevolent Waymo.
6: So it says, unlock with the app when the car is ready.
7: You have to unlock
6: another Waymo, another Waymo. Honestly, about every sixth or tenth car is a Waymo. Oh, it says it's ready. Pickup ready. Where is it?
7: Is that it?
6: It stopped way down here. I'm walking to catch up with the Waymo. It's way more walking than I had anticipated. And looks like some guy is trying to unlock our Waymo. Excuse me. Hi. That's actually our Waymo. It's okay. That's probably your Waymo?
8: Able to say, you see, I did that signal. Okay?
7: They all look the same. That's a problem.
6: Yeah. Okay, you ready?
7: Yep.
6: This is it. We're about to climb into this driverless car. I'm going to press unlock with the app.
7: Now,
6: oh my gosh.
7: The door handle's popped out, so we're going to get in.
6: Oh, my gosh.
9: Hello, Molly.
7: Should we both get in the back? Or you want
6: me
7: in
6: the front? Get in the back. Hello, Waymo. Just said my name.
7: Okay, there's nobody in this car but us.
6: That's astute.
7: It.
6: Yeah.
7: All right, start ride. Hit that.
6: Hit
7: there
6: this?
7: Button. Yep.
6: But we still, put on seatbelts.
9: Hello, from Waymo. As we get going, just give us 1 minute to cover a few riding tips. This experience...
7: I'm trying to fasten my seatbelt here, but... It's playing music. It's like getting in an elevator.
6: I wonder if we can turn off the music.
7: Molly's lowered the volume on the music.
6: Well, I wonder if we can actually just turn it off.
7: Well, if you
6: there. Okay. So here we are, Seth. Let's take this in. There's no human driving this car. What do you see? I can't quite see the steering wheel. It's like turning and stuff, right?
7: Well, it is. It is, adjusting to the road. You can see it's doing the same thing that a steering wheel would do if there were a driver. The only thing is... It's doing it by itself.
6: It's like having a ghost drive it. And then look, somebody is walking across the street. It does seem to be slowing down. That's a good sign.
7: Didn't hit them anyhow.
6: Right.
7: Okay, now we're moving along at maybe 25 miles an hour, which is appropriate in this part of the city.
6: It is spooky, I have to say.
7: Okay, we're riding in this autonomous vehicle, and I have a lot of questions. Is this what the automobile's future is? Is this what cars are destined to become? Are drivers slated for obsolescence? Welcome to Big Picture Science. I'm Seth Shostak, enjoying the ride.
6: I'm Molly Bentley. In this episode, we take a ride through the automobile's past and into its future, from the Model T to self-driving cars, with more than a century of car development. How has engineering and design changed automobiles and our lives? How will they change further if we ride in cars but no longer drive them? This episode is called Vroom.

0: Well, Seth, it seems to be stopping at all the red lights. That's a good sign. And actually, you know, the I've noticed that the acceleration is quite smooth.
1: Yeah, it's much better than a lot of drivers who are very, you know, stop and start. I would tip the driver, but I guess there's not much point in that. The autonomous car is, I mean, it's not only a little bit spooky because of the absence of a driver, but it's also very quiet. But of course, cars weren't always whisper quiet.
0: That loud mechanical rumble is a modern recording of a car that debuted more than 100 years ago. In 1908, when Henry Ford first hand-cranked his Model T, an engine came roaring to life and a revolutionary machine was born. It would transform society, and in no small part because mass production made it affordable. Later in the show, we'll talk about another automobile revolution, one that dispenses with drivers. But before we arrive at that destination, we'll tour the fascinating history of how we got here. We let architect and emeritus historian of design at the University of Pennsylvania, Witold Rybczynski, take the wheel discussing his book, The Driving Machine, A Design History of the Car.
2: Witold, the first mass-produced cars, or for that matter, the first cars, you know, you're not going that far back in time. You're going back to maybe the beginning of the 20th century and maybe a little bit earlier. What did those first cars look like? Were they just, you know, horseless carriages with gas engines?
3: A Model T, for example, was an open car. It had a kind of canvas top that you could fold, but it wasn't enclosed. It wasn't a box. That took about 20 years, and you got the Ford Model A, which was a box. You had windows and doors, and you were enclosed in it. And eventually, you got things like heaters and eventually air conditioners. Early cars had very large wheels. They were more like wagon wheels because that was the technology that people understood. And eventually they became, you know, metal wheels. A lot of cars had wheels that looked like bicycle wheels with spokes. Again, because that was around. Because what the car did was it took pieces that existed in various technologies and sort of shoved them all together.
2: Yeah, you also had to turn a crank to get them started, right?
3: You did. The crank, of course, was an important part of the car because women could not turn a crank. Cranks were actually dangerous and very onerous physically. So for the longest time, until we invented the electric starter, women were not really driving cars, or at least they had to have a man with them because you had to be strong to get a car started that way. And of course, with the electric starter, the woman then became very quickly a driver as well as the man. I can't remember the exact date. It was probably in the early 1900s.
2: So, Witold, the early cars, did they find acceptance, at least at some level, by a lot of people? Were people eager to get into cars, or did they sort of shy away from them, figuring that these are dangerous machines that could kill me?
3: No, I did not come across resistance. The car spreads very, very quickly. And of course, it doesn't travel that very fast. The first car in the world travels at something like 20 miles an hour top speed. And so I think people were probably surprised by it. The roads were crowded with horse-drawn carriages. So, you know, there was this sort of debate about these vehicles which moved more quickly, and did they have to have special bells or something to warn people. But that somehow got resolved very quickly. Remember, horses are dangerous things. In writing biographies of people from the 19th century, people are always getting kicked by a horse. Because, you know, you're standing there and it suddenly kicks out. And getting kicked by a horse essentially breaks your leg and you limp for the rest of your life. So, and you know, driving a carriage, a horse-drawn carriage, all sorts of things can go wrong. So I think people were quite happy to make the shift. It wasn't a huge shift. It wasn't like moving from a horse-drawn carriage, you know, to immediately, you know, to a Maserati that can go 100 miles an hour. I mean, it was a kind of horse-drawn carriage with a, you know, the horseless carriage. It moved slowly. It was finished, especially the early expensive cars. And maybe that was important too. It started not as a mass-produced product. The earliest cars were owned by movie stars and millionaires, and they were beautiful things. They were finished like a carriage with beautiful leather work and woodwork. And so by the time it kind of works its way down to the working man, it's something that everybody would like to have because the richest people all have them, and you've seen them on the streets.
2: You know, can you give us some idea of what it would have been like to ride in one of Henry Ford's early cars? I mean, how comfy was it?
3: No, they weren't comfy. You were able to move. His cars were very, very solidly built, and they were sort of off-road vehicles. We just didn't have paved roads. And so a car had to be more like a four-wheel drive Jeep to navigate, especially once you got out into the country. You were just on rough, rutted roads. So, of course, there was no power steering or power brake. So when you turned a corner, you really had to work at it. It was not an easy thing to do. And comfort was something that came much more slowly as people started making longer trips in cars. And it's something that also separates American cars from European cars because our distances are bigger. It's a much bigger country. And so comfort is important to us. And that's why the sporty cars were the European cars, but the comfortable cars were the American cars where you could drive all day and not feel that tired.
2: Henry Ford would make statements to that effect, right? That he wanted everybody to have a car.
3: Yes, and every year he made it a little bit cheaper, which is an astonishing thing for us. We're used to things getting more expensive. But he plowed the money back into reducing the price on the assumption that the more and more people could afford it, the better off he was, certainly. He sold more cars, millions of cars. But Henry Ford made the car cheaper, and that gave freedom to people, liberty. You didn't have to go where the bus went. You went where you wanted to go. So it was immediately attractive. And because it was cheaper than, Henry Ford sold the car on the basis that when the car wasn't running, you didn't have to feed it. Whereas when a horse wasn't running, you had to keep it alive, of course. So it was a very big change. And he made sure that it was less and less expensive as the years went by. So, you know, at one point, I remember I mentioned this in my book, half the people in the world owned a Model T. Half the people who owned a car owned a Model T in the world. So it became an incredibly successful way of bringing this to really every working person could at one point afford such a car.
2: He did this largely by mass production. And, you know, if you read the history of industrialization in the United States, the assembly line is frequently mentioned. Did the automobile industry, and Henry Ford perhaps in particular, did they really invent the assembly line?
3: He didn't invent the assembly line. There were assembly lines, for instance, for making biscuits, of all things, or certain things that could be mass-produced. But he was the first one to bring it to automobile production. Automobiles generally were made by hand. That's why they were so expensive. And he created the assembly line for cars. And then he did something even more spectacular, which was the moving assembly line. So each person on the assembly line only did one thing, and the car just moved in front of them. And one person, you know, attached the wheels, and another person did something else. And it meant that you could produce a car in something like just a few hours instead of days and days, which is what accounted for the low price.
2: But it also, I mean, you know, becomes kind of a symbol of the dehumanization of manufacturing, because, you know, your job was just to put this part onto that part. And you did that all day, all week, all year. And, you know, that was such a big, I don't know, philosophical shift in a way that it had big repercussions. Or maybe it didn't, but it seems to me it did.
3: It did. And I think Ford was quite aware of this. And so the trade-off was that you got paid well. And then he did something else that nobody really had thought of, is he created the weekend. He gave you all day off on Saturday. Sunday was always a holiday in all industries, but he created the two-day holiday. And it was partly as a kind of deal, as like, you have to do this boring work because it's not like crafting. you're just doing an operation. But the trade-off is you're well paid. You can afford to buy a house, for instance, which was an unthinkable thing for a working man to own a house. And that's why Philadelphia, where I live, is full of these little houses from the turn of the century, which all have to do with that kind of industrialization. Of course, you could even say that inventing the two-day weekend was a way of getting you to drive more, because people went for Sunday drives and they would go. They had 2 days so they could drive out to the country, and you had the beginning of what we would call cottage country, where people had summer cottages that they could go to. So it had huge repercussions on the way we live.
2: You know, at the beginning of the automobile, there were various power sources that were being used. You know, obviously gasoline, but also there were steam-powered cars, there were even electric cars, that sort of thing. But gasoline won out, and it won out fairly quickly. Are there practical reasons for that, or was it just the strength of the oil industry or something like that?
3: Very practical, because as you said, there were three big power sources. The steam was actually the leading one, because that was the one we knew the most about. We had years of experience. And the problem, of course, is you need a big boiler. So it's a very heavy vehicle, and you've got to carry your fuel with you, and it's usually wood or coal. And so it was reliable, it was sort of predictable, but compared to a internal combustion engine, which is much more efficient and much smaller, it lost out. And electricity was the big alternative. Electricity motors are more efficient than internal combustion engines. The problem was for years and years, and still the problem was the battery. So with the internal combustion engine, and especially in America, remember, we had oil initially in Pennsylvania and eventually Texas and all over the place. Europeans didn't have oil, so their gas was always much more expensive. But we had the oil, and it turned out to we very quickly made a system of distributing it and building service stations and so on.
0: Okay, I am starting to relax in this driverless car pretty much. Well, coming up, we cruise into the next phase in the history of the horseless carriage, when major changes in its technology contributed to what some have dubbed the automobile century.
3: The automobile had enormous effects on urbanization, on where people lived, on how they lived.
1: We're riding in a car that makes very little noise, yet this episode of Big Picture Science is called Vroom.

0: In some ways, we all know what happened after the first modern cars began kicking up dirt and gravel. Everyone who could afford one bought one, and that was a lot of people. Asphalt replaced dirt, and a network of roads winding within and radiating out from cities covered the country like a spider web. The car reshaped our cities and our behavior.
1: We continue our journey in this driverless car. Did you see it brake really quickly for that guy?
0: I felt it brake.
1: That guy's crazy.
0: That was the first time I actually felt a deceleration.
1: We continue our journey in this driverless car and with architect and emeritus historian of design at the University of Pennsylvania, Witold Rybczynski, who covers these changes in his book, The Driving Machine, A Design History of the Car. And he has said that many of these changes he has witnessed in his lifetime.
2: Part of my book is a sort of memoir of cars that I've owned. And my first cars didn't have power steering and power brakes. They didn't have anti-lock brakes. They didn't have variable windshield wipers. I mean, all sorts of things. And the big change in cars is not so much the electric motor, it's the digital technology. And people have described contemporary cars as iPhones on wheels. And they are, because you can communicate to your car, and the car company can communicate and upgrade your car. So that's the real revolution. And digital technology means you have cameras all over your car, you know, for backing up, for safety, for all sorts of things. So we're at the beginning of, I think, another period. The cars that you and I grew up with, that's gone. In the last chapter of my book is called Elegy, because the kind of car that I love to drive and I grew up with is no longer available. It's changed drastically. I mean, you can't repair a modern car. You have to take it to a garage. It's much too complicated electronically to deal with. I mean, I love cars that make noise. Cars, even non-electric cars, are very quiet now. And everything's electric, and it's a very different sort of machine. So, you know, the car where you kind of controlled everything and used to talk about road feel, because you really could feel the road, that's gone. I mean, the car is a very sort of quiet, and you're isolated, and you're like in a cocoon.
3: Well, one of the big shifts that occurred even in my lifetime was away from, you know, standard gear shifting transmissions to automatic transmissions. And to me, that was a step backward, because with a manual transmission, you always knew the relationship between what the wheels were doing and what the engine was doing, right? And you had a sense of control there that you didn't have with the automatic transmissions. And yet, there aren't too many standard transmissions, manual transmissions being sold today.
2: No. And there aren't too many drivers who know how to use a manual transmission. I don't think you could rent a manual car. I'm sure all rental cars are automatics. They would have to be. So yes, that was a big change. You know, tires. I still remember, as a kid at least, you know, tires had tubes in them. And the whole idea of a tubeless tire was a kind of revolutionary thought, that you could have a tire without it, a tube inside it. So there actually have been lots of changes. And the history of the car design is actually a history of continual change as people improve the car, as all these various, it's a very complicated little machine, the car. And so there's an awful lot that can be improved. Bodies, I mean, materials, all these things.
3: Yeah. One of the things that's changed, at least since my childhood, has been reliability, right? If you took the family car on a long trip, say 1,000 miles or more, drive across the country, that kind of thing, you knew it was going to break down. In fact, my first Trans-America trip, you know, I took my mom's old car, and it broke down every day. Every day something went wrong with it, whether the brakes or the transmission. It was always. But today's cars, I mean, they do seem considerably more reliable.
2: Oh, no, absolutely. I mean, I said that you couldn't fix anything, but it's also true that nothing goes wrong. There isn't. I think a flat tire is about the only thing that most people experience these days, because it is very reliable. And when I think back on the cars that I've owned, and in a sense, how much trouble they were. I grew up in Canada, which is, of course, very cold, which creates all sorts of special problems for cars. But it was just part of owning a car. You just had to deal. You didn't. It wasn't really a problem. It was just part of ownership. I mean, it was something that you had to do, and you expected to have certain problems, and you had to do things regularly to keep the car going. And that was just. But what's striking is it was all worth it in the end. The freedom that a car offers is the reason that we're not giving up the car. As somebody said, until kicking and screaming, they take it away from us, because it's, you know, the fact that you can load it up, you can carry your groceries, you can carry kids and dogs and stuff in it, and you're free. You can go on a trip. You can just jump in, and you don't have to look at schedules. You just jump in and drive and go there. And that explains, of course, the phenomenal growth in ownership.
3: Vidhold, what about the emphasis that we see on safety these days? I mean, certain car manufacturers, I'm thinking, I guess, of the Swedish car manufacturers, would emphasize safety. I don't know anybody who buys a car based on it being safer than the next model. Is safety really a thing, or is it just, you know, some sort of failed marketing ploy?
2: No, it's a real thing. And of course, the early cars went relatively slowly. So that was important, because if you had an accident, it probably wouldn't be fatal. It's just you weren't moving that quickly, and the cars were heavy. But a large number of the early car pioneers died in cars, unfortunately, because as I discovered, many of the early enthusiasts of car making were also enthusiastic racers. Henry Ford, for example, had the world speed record at one point in his early life when he was a young man. But so driving fast was kind of part of the attraction, I think, of cars. But it did take a long time for safety. It's not easy to sell a car on safety, because you want to sell it on glamour and excitement, and not say, well, you might also die in it. That's not a good safety point. So I was shocked to discover the first company that introduced safety belts was Nash, and people hated them. And the salesman finally went to Nash and said, look, you've got to stop putting these things in it. They make us take them out. They don't like them. And so it took actually many more years before things like seat belts were eventually, of course, compulsory. But there are other things like anti-lock brakes had to do with safety. Safety always costs money, so the leaders tended to be the more expensive cars. Mercedes was always concerned with safety. So they, for instance, invented the idea of the crumple zone. So if you hit something head on, the front part of the car would crumple, but the passengers would be safe. Incidentally, the electric starter for cars was a safety device, because what happened was a very highly placed executive was killed cranking his car. I mean, the crank hit him in the head and he died, and it was General Motors, and they insisted somebody's got to invent something that we can get rid of this crank. And the electric starter was actually invented for that reason.
3: Let's talk a little bit about the societal impacts. To begin with, there's the impact on the cities, right? 150 years ago, everybody lived in the cities. If you lived anywhere, 80 or 90% of people lived in the cities because there was public transport and that sort of thing. And of course, there was the housing. Today, beginning, I guess, in the 1950s, you know, the American lifestyle was portrayed at its best when you could live in the suburbs. Even though there wasn't much in the suburbs, but there were trees, I guess that was something.
2: There's no question that it changes. I mean, a friend of mine, a historian, mentioned, you know, the famous American century, and he said they should call it the automobile century. And it's true, the automobile had enormous effects on urbanization, on where people lived, on how they lived. The evening newspaper disappeared because of the car. Once you were commuting by car, you couldn't read a newspaper and drive at the same time. And so you only got morning newspapers. But on the other hand, once cars got radios, you then got talk radio. And we know that has had huge political effects. So the car is one of those devices that sort of has enormous sort of spin-off effects, social, economic, and cultural, really.
3: What about the effect on, for example, development of a road system, and in particular an urban road system, because of course that's a sort of a mixed blessing in a way, but that our city suddenly became reoriented toward cars instead of, you know, trolleys or stuff like that.
2: Yes, there were huge effects, and they're not all good effects, certainly. I mean, we all know the environmental effects of cars, but the suburbanization was another effect. It sort of killed the downtown. The downtown, which is the pride of American cities up till about the 1920s, you know, eventually is replaced by suburbanization, which is all due in large part to the automobile. So yes, it has many effects, good and bad.
3: You mentioned the effect on our cities. That is not always celebrated. People think that, okay, the automobile has led to the dying of the inner cities or whatever, and people all want their, you know, small plot of land in the backyard and that kind of thing. And, you know, that kind of destroys a certain social cohesion that we had when everybody lived in the same place. Do you see that as a net plus, or maybe not a net plus, to have, you know, driven so many people out to the suburbs?
2: No, it wasn't a net plus. Although it's important to say that the first suburbs predate the car, because they're the result of the railroad. Once you got railroad lines, the famous main line in Philadelphia, then little communities spring up at every station. And you also had suburbs up the Hudson River because you could go by boat. You could have ferry boats that would bring people up the Hudson quite far. So you could see that the car accelerates that suburbanization. It doesn't actually start it. But that's sort of the history of transport. Has huge effects on cities, both good and bad, but they changes cities. And the car was certainly one of the most radical changes, especially in America, because we had all this space. The car didn't have the same effect in Europe because there wasn't enough space. And we sort of had the ideal situation for suburbs compared to other countries because we did have space, and we did have it. It happened in a way that isn't quite the same in European urbanization.
0: Next, a question that perhaps we should have asked before we hopped in this autonomous vehicle. What exactly is the safety record for self-driving cars? Well, it may surprise you.
4: Their estimate is that their vehicles crash about 80% less than human-driven vehicles.
1: Our next stop, why automation may already be safer than human drivers, and what the future of the automobile looks like. You know, I'm not the most relaxed passenger ever. So I'm feeling the absence of the human here, the human out of the loop.
0: Well, as you say, it's a little bit spooky. But on the other hand, the ride so far is pretty much exactly what you would feel if there were a driver. So
1: not just any driver, though. If you had a good driver.
0: If you had a good driver.
1: I mean, I've had some drivers where it's not so smooth. This episode of Big Picture Science is called Vroom.

0: In the conclusion of the conversation with Witold Rybczynski, he and Seth consider the future of the automobile and whether the horseless carriage is destined to become a driverless one.
1: Finally, Witold, do you think that this, love affair that America has had with the automobile for such a long time now, is that going to last? I mean, you can easily find articles in which people lament this, and they say, you know, we've destroyed our cities, and only people with money can, you know, live in a nice place now, and, you know, all the cultural attractions of urbanization have all been killed by the automobile. It's time that we beefed up public transportation so that people will live in the downtowns or in the cities in any case. Do you think that's going to happen, or do people just love their cars too much?
2: No, I don't think it's going to happen. I'm old enough to have heard that argument for so long, and it hasn't worked because it is, that sense of freedom is so great. But I did have one thought about this, that it's not clear whether self-driving cars will happen or not happen, but it probably will happen. Who knows? But it occurred to me that if it does happen, the sort of cars that I remember might become like sailboats. Or, I mean, people still ride horses, but they don't ride horses to go somewhere. They ride horses out for pleasure. And I think it's quite possible in the future, the sort of car of the 1950s will be something that people drive just for pleasure. And then if they have to go somewhere, they'll get in a self-driving car and it'll take them there. But the car that we know wouldn't necessarily disappear, but it might become a kind of hobby, like a sailboat. You don't go anywhere in a sailboat, you just go in a circle, but it's sort of the pleasure of it is still attractive to people. So I think the car might exist, might continue, but if the self-driving car comes, that will be another very radical change. And who knows what effects that will have, but they'll probably be big.
1: Witold Rybczynski, thanks so very much for speaking with us.
2: I enjoyed it. Thank you.
0: Witold Rybczynski is an architect and emeritus historian of design at the University of Pennsylvania. His book is The Driving Machine, A Design History of the Car. Hey, we're passing another Waymo.
3: Yeah, and yet another.
0: And another. It's starting to feel normal.
3: Now we're all stopped because there's a cable car in front of us.
0: Yeah, the situation here is a bus, another car, and a cable car all meet at an intersection. Sounds like the beginning of a joke. What happens next? I hope not much. Nothing out of the ordinary.
3: If you look inside the cable car, of course, you can see the cable car driver. Cable cars still have drivers. They're not driverless, even though they're on tracks and they're pulled by cables, and you would think that would be the easiest thing to automate.
0: Excellent point. Well, our ride isn't over. Producer Brian Edwards gathered new data about the safety of Waymos and finds out whether cars like the one we're in are driving the future of the automobile.
4: My name is Timothy Lee, and I'm a journalist. I've covered technology for about 10 years, and I read a newsletter called Understanding AI. This is a branch of artificial intelligence. I mean, it's been a little weird. I think in the last

0: vehicle.
1: Timothy, what were some of the thorny challenges that had existed over the years towards making self-driving cars feasible?
2: I think fundamentally what makes it difficult is that the physical world is just so complicated. There's so many different kinds of things that you can encounter, and there's so many different permutations. And in particular, you are interacting with other human beings. And so any simple rule you might come up with is going to have a ton of exceptions. And you're going to have, you know, weird situations, like on Halloween, like everybody's wearing costumes, and so everybody looks different than they would at a normal time. Or in rush hour traffic, often people will break the law in kind of small ways, right? They'll go over a double yellow line, or they will, you know, turn when they're not supposed to, things like that. And so you really need to have a lot of examples, a lot of example data to train these networks. And you have to do lots and lots of testing.
0: The autonomous technology for this car began in 2009 as a Google self-driving car project in Mountain View, California, when the company spent about 2 years road testing a handful of vehicles in the area. At the end of 2016, the project was renamed Waymo, and it was run by Google's parent company, Alphabet. It began offering rides without a safety driver in the car in 2022. And another note is that this ride is more expensive than an Uber or a Lyft rideshare.
1: For many people across the country, they might still think about this as far-flung technology, but my understanding is they're in Phoenix and San Francisco, L.A. and Austin. Please add, you know, any more if there are other ones.
2: They started in Phoenix. They expanded to San Francisco a couple of years ago. More recently, Los Angeles and Atlanta, and they've got several that they're planning to expand into over the next couple of years.
1: Okay. And you know, these are all sunny places. Were these locations chosen for those good conditions? And would these cars run into larger issues when you move into different types of climates?
2: Yeah, Waymo's definitely been strategic about how they've rolled out. They started in the suburbs of Phoenix. They gradually expanded to more of Phoenix, and then they started with the kind of non-urban parts of San Francisco or the residential parts of San Francisco. Then they did downtown San Francisco. And so they've been trying to gradually ratchet up the difficulty. And they have two big things they haven't mastered yet. One is freeways. They're still just on surface streets. And then, as you said, the second big category is adverse weather. Like you said, all the cities they've worked in so far are in the Sun Belt. They're going to do Atlanta and Miami and Washington, D.C. Those are all places where it doesn't snow very much. I think it'll be a few years before they get to Boston or Chicago.
1: I would have to imagine, but correct me if I'm wrong, that, you know, when it comes to, you know, things like adverse weather making it more difficult, is it that it throws off those LIDAR, you know, readings? What makes it difficult for those?
2: There's three reasons that the winter is difficult. The most direct one is if it's actually snowing, the snow will interfere with the sensors. And to a lesser extent, that's also true with rain. The roads can be icy. And so the exact driving behavior has to be a little different. I don't think the physics of that is super complicated. The other one that's maybe not as obvious is that right after a big snowfall, everything looks different. And so if you have image recognition software that's supposed to say, oh, that's a tree, that's a fire hydrant, that's a car, and suddenly everything has snow on it, you need to have a different set of algorithms, or at least you need to have in your training data, you have to have examples of all these objects with snow on them. They're going to have to spend a few winters in cold places. So I believe they've been testing in a few places, I think Buffalo and a couple parts of Michigan, to do this. So they're working on this, but I think it might be another year or two. They have not announced any commercial deployments yet in places where it snows regularly.
0: The car seats four, one passenger in the front, three in the back, if you like, but no one is allowed to sit in that driver's seat. And there's a big warning sign on the steering wheel that makes that very clear, which of course raises the question of why an autonomous car, driverless car, needs a driver's seat at all. But actually it turns out that the Waymo technicians occasionally have to take the helm to monitor the autonomous driving technology. But if anyone were to try to sit in that driver's seat, the car will pull over and the ride will be terminated.
1: So one of the big selling points of self-driving cars is that they can provide a safer ride for people. And the thought is that people, as we talked about before, are inherently unpredictable, and that can cause accidents. And at high speeds, that's still very dangerous. Waymo recently released a big batch of data on their safety numbers. Can you break those down for us?
2: Yeah, absolutely. So about once a quarter, they release data on how often their own vehicles have crash, and then they try to do a apples-to-apples comparison with human-driven vehicles in the same geographic areas. And their estimate is that their vehicles crash about 80% less than human-driven vehicles. And there's two things they look at. One is airbag deployments, which is a pretty objective thing, and when an airbag deploys, it's very likely that's going to get reported.

0: And so, yeah, they say about 80% fewer crashes involving airbags, and the other is crashes where there's any injury reported. And again, that's about 80% lower. And the interesting thing about that is not only is it significantly lower, if you actually look at the nature of those crashes, and a huge number of them are rear-end crashes where somebody else rear-ended Waymo. There's a number of them where the Waymo was stopped at a red light and some, you know, lunatic drove in and ran into them. Several where another vehicle ran a red light. And only one or two, I think, where the Waymo made any sort of mistake.
1: Now, as you glide through town, you can follow your ride on this touch screen and see what Waymo sees. But the cars, the bicycles, and the pedestrians appear as colorful blue and green blobs. There's no high resolution here. It looks a little bit like, I guess, like a video game, like a sort of not sophisticated video game. From the touch screen in front of you, you can control the music. You can turn it off, as we did. And the screen offers other limited options. Help, seems like an important one. Lock, pull over, another essential option, and start ride.
2: What is making them safe? Is it the, you know, the cold calculated mind of the computer just is better at driving than we are? What is the reason behind that?
0: Lots and lots of difficult engineering work over 15 years, I think, is the fundamental answer. But I think there's a couple advantages they have. One is those LiDAR sensors, I think, are pretty important because they just are never going to miss a large object. Those sensors are not kind of subject to interpretation. You have some other companies that are trying to do vision only, where they're trying to just do it with cameras, and that works pretty well, but they could get confused. There could be an optical illusion or a thing where, you know, like there have been cases where maybe the side of a truck is the same color as the sky, and so the car can't tell the difference. The other thing is that I think the behavior of humans varies a lot, and so there are some very bad drivers. There are drivers that are drunk, there are teenagers, there are people that are very elderly who are no longer able to really keep it together, there are people who are very exhausted. And so if Waymo can just kind of match the driving ability of a, you know, 50-year-old, sober, well-rested person with a lot of driving experience, that by itself, I think, would significantly reduce the driving rate. And so it doesn't have to necessarily do anything kind of heroic. It just needs to be a very conscientious driver, and it seems to be, you know, kind of on that level.
1: The technology may still have a hill to climb, though, when it comes to winning over some San Francisco residents. In a non-scientific study of one, I asked my close friend, who does a lot of driving in the city, her opinion about the new autonomous cars on the block.
3: My name is Dani Tagakovich, and I'm a long-term resident of San Francisco. My experience with the Waymos has been a little bit different because I actually haven't been inside one. But I've been in traffic with them on a daily basis in the morning. It seems like when I leave my house to go to work at around 7:30 a.m., there's a plethora of Waymos. It looks like a Waymo car parade. And they are extremely cautious, slow drivers. Like, they're not quick to react to the actual situation of traffic. I've seen a lot of stopping, longer at a stop sign than any other person would stop. They are kind of tentative when it comes to turning corners and when the lights are changing. Sometimes they go when it's almost a red light, and sometimes they don't go.
1: But don't we want our drivers or even our driverless cars to be slow, careful, maybe very considerate drivers and not rash? Isn't this what we want?
3: In the city, there's a flow. And I see other people, like, even sometimes shouting at the Waymos. So that's the situation.
1: And what do you think the Waymos would say about your driving?
3: They would say it's time to park your car. Yeah. Permanently.
1: Okay. So we may have two different standards here.
2: We talked to Dr. Rybczynski about how cars already, you know, reshaped cities and roads and were a major, you know, contributor to suburbanization. And I could see self-driving cars exacerbating that even further. And that if somebody works in the city, but their two-hour drive, they get to, you know, read a book. Like if they'd like to do more work on the way to work, do work on the way to work. You know, it could change, you know, how commutes are done, and it could, you know, push that even further. Obviously, you don't have a crystal ball, but, you know, how would you see cities and roads and how we live our lives change if this technology was adopted in a widespread way?
0: I mean, I think there's going to be effects in both directions. So as you say, obviously, it'll make it more appealing to live in ex-urban areas. And so some people are going to want to live further out. But at the other extreme, one of the big obstacles to more dense construction in urban areas is that people are worried about parking becoming too scarce. And so if you have cheap taxis, I think that the political opposition to more density on the basis of parking is going to decline. And so then I could see it making it easier to build very densely. And so maybe you have kind of a more spiky urban areas where you have the densest areas get denser and the kind of sprawliest areas get sprawlier, and people can kind of live in the kind of area they want.
2: When it comes to widespread use of self-driving cars, you know, it's big, like we have mentioned, in cities like San Francisco. But, you know, do you see the widespread use of autonomous vehicles as right around the corner?
0: Yeah, I mean, I would say that the technical problems have largely been solved. I mean, you mentioned freeways and you know, winter weather, so it's not totally solved, but I expect those to be solved soon. But for at least for warmer climates, the technical problems are mostly solved, and it's really just a logistical slog from here. Waymo's cars are currently very expensive, and I think they can get the cost down, but it's just a matter of, like, doing mass manufacturing. They need to hire people to clean the cars, charge the cars, repair them when they get broken, and they need those in every city where they would need to operate. And so Waymo's doing that work now. They've announced, I think, Atlanta, Miami, Washington, D.C. for the next year or so. I think they're probably going to announce several more cities before the end of the year. And so it'll just take the time to do that. I mean, the model here, I think, is really Uber and Lyft, which I think those companies started around 2010, but it took 3 or 4 years for them to scale up to the point where they're a national service. I think because this is such a new service, it'll take a little longer for Waymo. It'll probably be like 3 to 5 years before most cities have Waymo service, but I think that's coming. And then you have Tesla, which I think there's still some technical problems with there that they need to overcome. I think they're a few years behind Waymo, but they're very good at manufacturing cars, and so I think once they get those technical issues rolled out, they'll be able to scale up pretty quickly. And so I would say by the early 2030s, I would expect this to be a very widespread technology that most major cities and maybe some minor ones as well will have available.
2: Well, Timothy, thank you so much for taking the time to talk to us today.
0: Sure, thank you.
1: You notice that the car next to us, those drivers are looking over. So I guess it's still quite a sight to see a car without a driver in it.
4: It's a novelty, but you can be sure that, you know, 10 years from now, nobody will consider it a novelty. Maybe the novelty will be a car with a driver in it.
1: Timothy Lee is a technology journalist and writes the newsletter Understanding AI. So, Seth, after writing in this Waymo, do you feel like you understand AI better?
4: I don't understand AI any better, I have to say. But I do have a feeling for what it's like to ride in a driverless car, obviously. And it's great.
1: What I think is interesting is that we heard earlier in the show that people were not nervous about getting in the first cars over a century ago. So with the horseless carriage, people weren't too nervous to climb into that vehicle, but with the driverless one, there's a little bit more anxiety involved. And I guess it has to do, Seth, because you're not in control at all. I mean, there's no one to negotiate with here.
4: Well, that's right. There's nobody to negotiate with, but one of my big anxieties whenever I get into a taxi of some sort is that, you know, the driver may just want to have conversation. And sometimes I welcome that, but there are other times when I just want quiet. I don't want the guy to talk to me. So here, at least you get that option.

0: Well, this show is thanks to the driven talents of senior producer Gary Niederhoff and assistant producers Brian Edwards and Shannon Rose Geary. I'm Molly Bentley, the executive producer of Big Picture Science.
1: And I'm Seth Shostak, senior astronomer at the SETI Institute. We'd like to give a big thanks to our listeners and, of course, to our Patreon supporters.
0: The original music in the show is by Dewey DeLay and June Miyake. This episode of Big Picture Science that considers the past and the future of the horseless carriage is called Vroom.
2: Beginning March 23rd, the E.P. Foster Library in downtown Ventura will temporarily close for a major renovation that will create a modern, more accessible space with upgraded technology and a brand new heating and cooling system. Construction is expected to be completed by fall 2027. During the closure, library services will continue throughout Ventura. Visit nearby branches including the Avenue, Hill Road, and Satakoi Libraries, or access the Ventura County Library's online books, media, and research tools anytime. The Mobile Library will also be downtown every Monday from 10 to 1, offering books, resources, and storytime programs. When renovations are complete, the upgraded E.P. Foster Library will feature modern community spaces, improved energy efficiency, and will serve as a cooling center during extreme heat events. 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
3: Welcome to World Ocean Radio. I'm Peter Neal, founder of the World Ocean Observatory. What is the future without a plan? It's not unusual to go planless, or to make a plan, then pay it no attention, or to have a plan that fails, or even to have a plan that does not succeed because it is simply the wrong plan. In a previous edition of World Ocean Radio, I commented on the lack of a national, international plan for the future of the ocean. Plan A today is simply to not have one. To make it up as the present unfolds, to act on impulse, uninformed, irrational, and blind to consequence. And then there is Plan B, the perhaps more responsible design, sometimes strategic and institutionalized by global organizations expressing values by envisioned goals, objectives, and actions, ostensibly to reach a desired conclusion to come. Russia was famous for 5-year plans for economic and social development that seemed always to fail. Corporations and nonprofits seem compelled to devote enormous time and effort to the strategic planning process. All good, but in today's world of changing circumstances, sudden shifts in the geopolitical climate, and the to-be-expected unexpected, the pandemics, the unpredictable wars, the volatile market fluctuations, and the aggregated irrationality and absurdity all conspire to turn plans on their heads upside down, even backwards. If there's a true ocean plan today, it is no better than a design of good intentions. I once thought it would be a lucrative business idea to provide every institution, every codified program for the future, with a plan B, an alternative plan, just in case things don't go as planned, and things need to react, turn, and respond to the predictable irrational, because these times are dramatically a-changing in directions and degree, evidently unforeseen by the past planners. It's surely time for a Plan C. Indeed, in the context of our ocean-centric view of the world, a Plan SEA, by which to imagine a future that incorporates the latest, most volatile circumstances into a design of reality-based actions that will shape forward, intent rather than react to, the future. It is time to change the way we see the world. It is not time for revolution, an impossible circular return to the past, nor for an evolution which is just too slow. But it is time for provolution, a collective force forward and through to a new set of values, structures, behaviors, and actions that will correct the negative valence to positive energy and the future. The approach might be centered on the vision of hydraulic society, a social and economic system based on the true asset value of nature, its protection, its sustainability, and its essential contribution to the health, welfare, solace, and support of a global community. Water is the source, It is life, and without it, we have no hope for continuity and progress. To continue to waste it, poison it, consume it without restriction is a unique form of self-inflicted genocide. Even the lemmings had the good sense to jump into the sea. Civilizations have died for lack of water. Are we any different today as we fight over irrigation water, well water, holy water? To foresee consequence and pursue an alternative action in advance, in time. Fresh water, ocean water, water as nurture, water as growth, water at the core of community. These, beyond vacuous symbol, are the core realities of a necessary plan, a sea plan, a plan for sea change in which we can, must, all participate. So let's be smart enough to abandon Plan A before it does us in. Let's take a second look at Plan B, as it too may have been made at the wrong time, with the wrong circumstances as determining factors, and by the wrong people. Let's look forward through imagination and invention. Let's stand up for the future. Let's embrace the wisdom of nature combined to envision a Plan C, a truly strategic plan, based on sustainability and reciprocity, based on a universal, incontrovertible need for the enduring health of body and mind, yours, mine, and strangers worldwide. It cannot be denied. The sea connects all things. We will discuss these issues and more in future editions of World Ocean Radio.
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5: I'm Dr. Anthony Lizowitz, and this is Climate Connections. For nearly 300 years, the winemaker Maison Renard has made champagne in northern France. The region's cool weather helps the grapes ripen to just the right conditions for making crisp, bright wines. But as the climate warms, the grapes are ripening earlier and faster. And Caroline Fio, Maison Renard's cellar master, says they no longer reach their ideal sugar-to-acid balance and aroma simultaneously. Instead, these features sometimes mature at different rates, which changes the grape's flavor.
6: In 2025, we had the sugar level which was reached at a given moment, but the aromatic maturity was not ready.
5: So they had to wait to harvest, and as a result, the grapes had more sugar. To adapt, Maison Renard is leaning into the change and embracing the unpredictable. They've created Blanc Sangulier, a collection of champagnes made from grapes grown in years with atypical weather. It's specifically designed to highlight the altered flavor of the grapes.
6: Blanc Sangulier is a response to climate change and is also a way for us to raise this awareness about climate change.
5: So it's an innovative way for the champagne maker to continue its legacy. Climate Connections is produced by the Yale Center for Environmental Communication. To learn more about climate change, visit climateconnections.org.

0: Greetings, Ventura. Welcome to the first episode of Volunteer Ventura with your hosts, Kathleen and Adrian, where we're going to explore volunteering, its joys, its rewards, and its importance to our community. I'm Kathleen Wheeler, activist, community supporter, volunteer, and my co-host, Adrian Conway, is uniquely positioned to talk about volunteering because she's both a dedicated volunteer and a researcher on the topic of volunteering, currently working on her graduate thesis on the topic. We'll start our series hearing about some of her discoveries. This is KPPQLP Ventura, 104.1 FM on your dial. We invite you to join us and hear from a variety of local Ventura volunteers and the organizations who depend on them. How did these volunteers become involved in their particular area of service? What's it like volunteering for the organizations to whom they've chosen to give their time? And we hope that you will be stimulated to think about your own volunteering interests based on where you are in your own life's journey. So let's get started. Hey, Adrian.
1: Hi, Kathleen.
0: Thanks for joining with me in exploring this topic. So what motivated you to pursue research in the area of volunteerism?
1: You know, it's an interesting journey, this research that I have undertaken. And truly, it's because I was doing a lot of volunteering at the time. The COVID-19 pandemic happened, and in my normal working life, it caused me to take a step back, to take a pause from that, and I needed something to fill my days. So I thought, well, why not volunteer? And the more I experienced different volunteer opportunities and different opportunities leading volunteers, the more questions I had with the it seemed like pretty universal issues kept presenting themselves, no matter the organization. And so I thought, well, this would be actually a very ripe research opportunity to explore this and kind of get to the meat about volunteerism and volunteer management.
0: That makes complete sense. And what a rich territory to explore.
1: It really has been very fruitful, very fruitful.
0: So what are some of your key takeaways from your research?
1: Well, without getting too in-depth, just because I'm still in the development phase of this particular branch of my research, but I've discovered that there is a really strong link between investigating a volunteer's motivation to volunteer and combining that with their expectations of what the volunteer opportunity will bring them really is a driver in determining how satisfied they will be with their volunteer opportunity.
0: I imagine. So their motivations paired with what their expectations.
1: Mm-hmm.
0: Okay.
1: Mm-hmm.
0: So what kinds of motivations can you point to? What kind of a person works for free?
1: Well, that's very interesting that you say that, because I think that we have probably a stereotype in our minds of what volunteering means. And a lot of activities that we might not consider volunteering, I think you and I have talked about this before, maybe even duties that you just happen to take on because you're an involved parent.
0: Mm-hmm.
1: Or maybe you're helping out in your church. You don't see that really as, quote, volunteering, because you're just being a good citizen. You're being a good involved community member. But truly, that's volunteering. Anytime you're giving away your labor or your time for free. However, you know, motivations, when you talk with someone and you say, well, what brought you to us? Why are you considering a volunteer opportunity at this time? A lot of times, the immediate response is, well, I want to give back. And that's a beautiful sentiment. It really is. But when we really start investigating and questioning further, a lot of times people have very different motivations for volunteering. They might just not realize it at first. They could be at a transitional time in their lives as far as career goes.
0: Mm-hmm.
1: either leaving a career, maybe in retirement, or looking to change careers. So they're looking to build extra skills, or maybe they're just starting out even and they're looking to resume build. A lot of times volunteer opportunities can help with that. And I think that if organizations realize that and can respond to those types of motivations, then they will be a lot better suited to place those volunteers into roles that can suit them and that will satisfy their volunteers.
0: I imagine that just asking the question, what brought you here and what do you hope to get out of volunteering for us, is a very orienting thing to do for a person. It makes them think about it.
1: Exactly, which is why I'm recommending that that definitely happens in an orientation when you're first onboarding a volunteer. Who are you? This is who we are. This is our mission. Do your values align with our mission? And vice versa,
0: right.
1: Really. You have to be on the same page. And the volunteer needs to understand what the organization is about. But the organization also needs to understand what the volunteer is about.
0: I bet that doesn't always happen, I imagine.
1: In a perfect world, it would happen every time, Kathleen.
0: Okay, so what does volunteering in general offer an individual that just sending a check doesn't? If they want to give back, why isn't it enough to just send a check?
1: Well, then that's a very good question, because one of the motivations that volunteering does speak to is social, for sure. In fact, it might even be the top if we're looking at it in a hierarchical scale. When you are volunteering, a lot of times you either come in with friends or family. So you're going and volunteering as a social group.
0: Oh.
1: But a lot of people also look to volunteering to build their social groups, to build their networks.
0: Okay.
1: A lot of times, especially if you are volunteering with a values-based organization or one that speaks to your values, you're typically surrounding yourself with like-minded individuals. And it's a lot easier to make friends and build relationships that way.
0: So rarely, I guess, is a person volunteering strictly for altruistic reasons.
1: It does. I'm not saying it doesn't exist, but I'm saying that a lot of times you can have multiple motivations.
0: Absolutely.
1: And those will actually change over time. And as what I say in my research is, nothing is static or siloed. People change, motivations change, scenarios change, and actually the scope of the volunteer organization also should be dynamic and also should change as well.
0: Do you think that the motivation to volunteer can be developed in a person, or does it come and arise naturally?
1: That's a very interesting question. I think that there might be seeds that can germinate, for sure. Especially, and I know that you've probably met people in your life, because I've met people in my life, I know that this is probably also a universal experience, that say, I want to do something, but I don't know what.
0: Oh, absolutely.
1: Exactly. And sometimes they have that motivation to do something. It's just that they need guidance in finding what that thing is that speaks to them. And maybe that's because they need to find an organization where their own inherent talents will be appreciated.
0: Absolutely. And I imagine that it probably is true that after a period of time, maybe even years, volunteering in one way for one kind of organization shifts. Mm-hmm. And the person is looking for something new and different.
1: Exactly. It could be a new role within that organization. It could be a new endeavor, perhaps, that the organization takes on. Or it could be a different organization altogether.
0: It's exciting that there are so many ways that a person can offer their time.
1: Yes. Their time, their skill, their expertise. I mean, that's really the beauty of what volunteering is and can be. And like I said, a lot of times, you know, rather than thinking of the stereotypical, you know, oh, I'm going to participate in a beach cleanup, very worthy. I'm going to participate in a soup kitchen, you know, during the holidays, very worthy again. When you really start talking with someone and saying, well, you know, what about all these other opportunities? Have you ever thought about, you know, you were a graphic designer. This organization is looking for somebody to help them update their website, help them update their logo. If you're committing any type of labor for free, that's volunteering, and it's worthy and so appreciated by many of these nonprofits.
0: By that definition, I am guessing that the person who babysits for the volunteer while he or she does their volunteering is also a volunteer.
1: As long as they're not getting paid, yes.
0: Yes, exactly. Yes. This differentiating factor.
1: Exactly.
0: So different levels of engagement can... Mm-hmm. Is there a minimum time or a maximum time in terms of hours per week that you would point to as defining volunteering?
1: You know, there's different categories of volunteerism, whether that be from someone that is a drop-in volunteer. Like I mentioned, you know, a beach cleanup or a soup kitchen, those events are going to continue whether or not, you know, one person participates or 100 people participate. That's just an ongoing thing. And then something that I like to call like a seasonal volunteer, you know, every spring we happen to do this particular donation drive. Every summer we participate in this one film fest. And then there's a category that I love and has really become one of the pillars of the research that I'm doing right now, which is investigating super volunteers.
0: Oh my. Sounds like superheroes.
1: They are superheroes. Really, I think, man, it's just fantastic. Well, this one particular researcher, a social psychologist, Doug Einhoff, has defined super volunteers as volunteers that dedicate 10 or more hours a week to volunteering for one organization. And in the research that I've conducted so far, everyone has been a super volunteer.
0: Really?
1: Yes. Yes. And for multiple organizations. So not just 10 hours a week for one organization. As I'm having discussions with people, it's, you know, they're volunteering for sometimes up to 5-6 different organizations and spending a lot of their time invested in helping run these really vital networks within our community.
0: Now, I have to ask, do they tend to be retired and have extra time on their hands, or is this across the board, these super volunteers?
1: So far, from what I've discovered, most of those super volunteers that I've been in discussion with have been retired. But if you're talking about an average volunteer, the Department of Labor Bureau Statistics has said that the average volunteer is a female. It's 47 years old. And holds advanced degrees.
0: Really?
1: And I suspect that's because you're taking into account all of that parental volunteerism that I was talking about before, whether you're the room parent or maybe you're coaching your child's sports team or, you know, you volunteer for being a chaperone on a field trip. That is volunteer time and that does add up. So that's why I do think that that number skews younger than what would be anticipated. But there's definitely a correlation between retired people and super volunteers. And a lot of times it's because people that are retiring are usually retiring with a level of professionalism and expertise that they had in their jobs.
0: And they're just not ready to hang up their cleats yet.
1: They're not ready to hang up their cleats yet because they bring something to the table and they know it.
0: And they need something to fill their time.
1: They need something to fill their time. They know that, you know, I'm still active. I'm still vital. I still have so much to give.
0: Mm-hmm.
1: And it's true. Now, sometimes there's a different way that volunteer managers have to manage their super volunteers because there are higher rates of burnout because these super volunteers tend to take on more responsibility because they are still treating it like a job.
0: Oh, that makes such sense. So there mm-hmm. really is a balance to be strived for.
1: Completely, completely. Especially if you are the type of volunteer that defines their volunteer work as giving their life's meaning or this is my purpose.
0: Right.
1: For sure.
0: I want to pause for station identification. But stay tuned because there's more questions to ask Adrian. Okay, this is KPPQ LP Ventura 104.1 on your dial, and we are Adrian and Kathleen talking about volunteering, its joys, rewards, and some of the rich opportunities that are available for people wanting to volunteer. This is Volunteer Ventura. Okay, back to Adrian. Has anybody talked about the worth of a volunteer's time?
1: Oh, yes.
0: In monetary terms?
1: Yes, people talk a lot about the worth of volunteer. And in fact, I just pulled up some recent numbers because I was hoping that you would ask me about this. And the independent sector just published their latest findings based on 2023 data. So if you are talking about the national hourly average of what volunteers contribute, if you were to say, like, this is the minimum wage for volunteers, it would be $33.49 an hour.
0: Really?
1: Compared to the federal minimum wage, which is $7.25.
0: Oh, my goodness.
1: I know. It's
0: surprising.
1: Very surprising. And even still, California's minimum wage is $16 an hour. That just was raised on January 1st of this year. So if I'm looking at my little handy-dandy chart, they're estimating that the hourly rate for volunteers in California, their value is actually estimated to be at $38.61 an hour.
0: Oh, my goodness.
1: Now, this is based on 2023 data, and there was a 5% increase in the monetary value of what volunteers are bringing. The latest data that I have as far as overall national, that's based on numbers from 2021, but that's estimated at $200 billion annually.
0: Yeah. Oh my goodness, that's a shock.
1: It's a staggering amount, but when you think about all of the different services that are offered by nonprofits because of the volunteers, this radio station that we're sitting in,
0: that's
1: for
0: right.
1: example, I mean, where we are literally
0: Imagine
1: sitting
0: that.
1: Right now. Exactly. It's staggering, but at the same time, not too surprising.
0: So are there data on which kind of civic service overall draws the most volunteers?
1: Well, not really. You know, I think that certain services are popular as people need them. And what I mean by that is, for example, the Red Cross sees a lot of volunteer involvement in communities that perhaps were faced with some house fires or hurricane or had been directly impacted by the benefit that the Red Cross brings. They tend to see an increase in volunteer applications after the fact.
0: I think that happened after the Thomas Fire here in Ventura.
1: Yes, it did. People get more involved. If maybe you have a friend who was out of work for a while and they relied on a food bank for assistance, if it impacts you directly, it tends to motivate you to want to seek out those types of nonprofits to become involved with.
0: That makes complete sense. So somebody affected by the fire mm-hmm. would help with some of the organizations that serve those affected.
1: Mm-hmm.
0: And likewise, other kinds of interests.
1: Oh, yeah.
0: Animal welfare, social justice.
1: Sure, sure. Maybe you adopted your last animal from, you know, the Camarillo shelter. And so now, because you had such a bond with your pet, you go and you volunteer your time.
0: Oh, yes.
1: Mm-hmm.
0: So goodwill breeds goodwill.
1: From what I've seen, and I'm going with that, Kathleen.
0: Yes. I like the thought. Give us a couple of real-life examples, Adrian, if possible, of the types of volunteers that we have here in Ventura and the kinds of things that they're doing.
1: So types of volunteers as far as what types of organizations or
0: sure. What kinds of causes?
1: You know, we have quite a rich, Ventura County is so large and so diverse.
0: Amen.
1: Yes, yes. We have a strong agricultural background, so I know that there's a lot of social justice movements surrounding our agriculture workers, such as the House Farm Workers Movement. Mm-hmm. There is a lot of climate-related organizations that are really stepping up and doing a lot of work, like CFROG and...
0: For our listeners, that stands for Climate First, Replacing Oil and Gas.
1: Thank you so much, Kathleen. I always want to start off, and then I feel like, oh, I forget what the AUG is in CFROG. But I doing a lot of work, especially, Ventura Climate Coalition. That's a lot of community work, but also a lot of work directly with government.
0: Absolutely. It certainly is. Mm-hmm. Yes.
1: Mm-hmm. Being involved in city council meetings, being involved in board of supervisors meetings, speaking up and really giving a voice to the people. There are even, we have a mutual friend that part of her volunteer activities is environmental, but yet in a different way, where she volunteers to count monarch butterflies as they come in and they migrate through the county. You know, so some of these things, they don't have to be going and speaking in front of elected officials. They can be doing something as wonderful as sitting in a park and looking out for butterflies as they pass by.
0: There's infinite possibilities.
1: Mm-hmm.
0: You're raising another potential distinction that I'm curious about, if there's any data on it, and that is community service versus grassroots activism.
1: Mm.
0: Is there any data on that or any comments you have to make on that?
1: Oh, that's a huge topic. That would be another segment and another thesis for sure. But I would like to say something about service that is required, especially of students. So if you're talking about service-oriented learning that is a requirement as far as putting in volunteer hours, like for high school students or for college students, on one hand, it's great experience because it provides an opportunity for the student to network.
0: Right.
1: To get outside of their comfort zone, to maybe dip their toes into something that they really didn't even have any idea about.
0: Build social skills.
1: Exactly, exactly. However, the literature has shown that when you do require students to have that volunteer component as part of a course requirement or part of a graduation requirement, it doesn't necessarily encourage volunteerism through adulthood.
0: You know, that is so interesting to me. The moment it becomes something you have to do versus want to do, it takes away its sheen, doesn't it?
1: It really does. And for adults, too. Oh, I have to do this versus I want to do this.
0: Mm-hmm.
1: And so the literature also points to instances of where volunteer activities or service is modeled for children. That does encourage volunteerism through adulthood.
0: Mm-hmm.
1: So anything from scouts, or maybe, you know, maybe your parents were ushers at your house of worship. Maybe your parents donated their time to Rotary. You know, you have these examples growing up to see that service can be fun. Service doesn't have to be a chore or a requirement. It becomes something that is just part of what we do.
0: I've heard about mothers taking their children with them to their volunteer work and just engaging them that way.
1: Exactly. It's not only a chance to reflect and show that volunteering, but it's also a chance to build upon that social aspect of volunteering that I talked about, where, okay, this is strengthening our own bond by doing something together.
0: We're working together on something important.
1: Mm-hmm.
0: That's very satisfying.
1: It really is. It really is.
0: Even if it's weeding.
1: You know what? Weeds got to get weeded.
0: Okay. Let me ask you this. What makes, and maybe this is an unfair question, but what makes a good volunteer?
1: Well, that is an unfair question, Kathleen. Well, you know, it's interesting. So if you were to ask, I have a question for you. Are you asking me this as a volunteer manager, or are you asking me this as a volunteer researcher?
0: Oh, interesting. Let's aim for both.
1: As a volunteer manager, someone that makes a good volunteer is someone that follows through.
0: Absolutely. Reliable.
1: Reliable. I'm not saying that you have to run every project and you have to raise your hand for every opportunity, but if you do raise your hand, then I don't have to be in a position where micromanaging has to happen, because that doesn't make me feel good.
0: No, no indeed.
1: No. Someone that is an active participant, and that could be within communication, within support. I think that when you are talking about building a good volunteer team, you're talking about bringing individuals in that respect each other.
0: Oh, I think that's so key.
1: Yes, and give them the space to be them, but also have it be an understanding of this is a community of care.
0: Right.
1: And we can't work on our mission if there's no respect being shown.
0: So the team interactions are essential.
1: Team is huge. You want a good communicator.
0: Mm-hmm.
1: You know, you want someone that is... I keep going back to reliable. You want someone reliable.
0: Absolutely. That's true in the work world, and it's no different for volunteering.
1: It's no different for volunteering. It really isn't. And which, you know, could also be because most models of volunteer management are actually HR based.
0: Uh-huh.
1: So there's a lot of bleed over, for
0: Absolutely.
1: Sure.
0: Absolutely.
1: For sure. So what makes a good employee also makes a good volunteer. But I would say someone that is kind.
0: Oh, imagine that.
1: Yeah, because, you know, you are doing this for free. You are doing this out of the goodness of your heart, hopefully. And you would like your actions to reflect that. So that's my answer as a volunteer manager. As a volunteer researcher, it's interesting because all those topics that I've hit on have definitely come up in my research. But a lot of times, too, nonprofits are stretched so thin mm-hmm. because of funding, budgets, support, that a lot of times people will say a good volunteer is someone that shows up.
0: Showing up is half the battle.
1: Someone that shows up.
0: Right.
1: Even if no new ideas are being contributed, even if, you know, this person is completely quiet in every meeting, that's okay. They're showing up. That's all right. So it really runs the spectrum of please just attend to if it weren't for our volunteers, we would not be here, period.
0: Mm-hmm.
1: Mm-hmm.
0: I've heard people who are paid in nonprofits mm-hmm. saying that the need for volunteers goes beyond just the reality of their service. It's mm-hmm. also that they help avoid having to hire more people and mm-hmm. they help the paid staff mm-hmm. do their jobs better because they're there.
1: Oh, exactly. And that's where that level of expertise comes in, especially if we're talking about a volunteer corps that's made up of retired persons.
0: Right.
1: Yeah. If you can help even provide mentorship, maybe, for
0: right.
1: some of these people that are in paid positions, especially if they're younger, or especially if this is someone that's just starting out in this particular branch of their career, that's a very valuable role, for sure.
0: So many ways to serve. Well, with that, we are running out of time here, and I want to say that you've been listening out there to Volunteer Ventura with Adrian and Kathleen on KPPQLP Ventura 104.1 FM. And in this first episode of Volunteer Ventura, we've introduced the topic of volunteering in general terms. And Adrian has helped to illuminate who volunteers, why, its value to the world and to our community. And she's given us some really great highlights of her research into volunteering. And next time, we will talk about you, the listener. What's going to be helpful for you to think about as you explore where you might wish to give your time? In the meantime, here's wishing you happy volunteering.
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3: Hi, I'm Jackie Tantillo, and this is Should Have Listened to My Mother. In life, sometimes things happen in a roundabout way. As a child, you might say, I'm never going to be like my mother. Or you could say, she may have been a little rough around the edges, but I respect her tenacity. But truthfully, we should look at these conflicts as a good source of inspiration rather than agitation. When I ask my guests, are you who you are today because of or in spite of your mother? Some guests say it's a little bit of both. I want to prove her wrong, yet I have my mom to thank for pushing me. Today's guest wants to share her story of that push-pull relationship with her mom. In her first note, my guest wrote, I've always admired philanthropists, even as a child. I knew I wanted to be someone who would make a positive impact in the lives of others. I just wasn't sure what that would look like. Today, Samara Price is the proud business owner of Brew Naturals, where she takes great pride in giving back to the community by supporting local nonprofits and sourcing local ingredients. Brew Naturals is a gourmet elderberry company based out of West North Carolina, where Samara developed endless recipes using her elderberry syrup, and she collaborated with local businesses. My guest goes on to say that my mother definitely shaped my love of unique foods. Regardless of her impatience with teaching me, I definitely developed a love of feeding people and an affection for unique ingredients. Samara's mom would say, if you leave my house hungry, that's your fault. And Samara says she's adopted that motto as well. Here to share the rest of the story is Samara Price. Welcome to Should Have Listened to My Mother.
4: Thank you. It's great to be here.
3: Is your mom still with us?
4: She is. She is not in the best of health, but she is still with us.
3: And what is your mom's name?
4: Marilyn.
3: So you said there's this push-pull thing. She taught you stuff, but it was a little rough around the edges, maybe?
4: Definitely. She is a very loud sort of personality, a Brooklyn-born woman who has opinions and doesn't really care what you think of them, which makes her loved by many and not so loved by, I suppose, plenty others. But yeah, she did have a bit of a push and pull. On the one hand, she's definitely a foodie and inspired a love of trying new things for me and my brother and my sister as well. We were always, you know, not just treated to unique food in her own home, but if we went out, she would encourage us to try all sorts of new things that she was not perhaps interested in making for us.
3: Where did you grow up?
4: A little bit. I was born in Baltimore, so the first several years there, but the vast majority of my upbringing happened in North Florida, in Jacksonville. And I was there for about 25 years before moving to Western North Carolina.
3: And is your mom a self-taught foodie, chef, cook?
4: She most certainly is. When she was being brought up, she was the product of what would have been considered an illegitimate relationship. And though, of course, that's not her fault, she was treated very much as the black sheep. And the role that they found for her in the family was basically as something of a servant. She was always cooking and cleaning up after everybody. And so over the years in doing that, she says she started making food for the family when she was 7. And so over the years, she developed her craft and honed her techniques and developed an actual love of the process.
3: So there was no, this was kind of mandatory that she was set in the kitchen. Where did she grow up? Did she live in Brooklyn?
4: She did.
3: Did she go to school as a child?
4: She did. She doesn't really talk a whole lot about her childhood. She doesn't have a ton of positive memories of growing up, but she did. She talks about sort of being, how do you put it? She was a rebellious child, I suppose you would say, especially in her teenage years. She does talk about school, but she talks about skipping school as much as she talks about having gone to school. And there was definitely an ethos at the time, we're talking about early, mid-1940s, where apparently that schedule looked a lot different than it does today, where kids would sometimes, they would stagger the enrollment. So some kids were starting as early as like the 7 o'clock hour, but they'd be done by 1 o'clock and go home for lunch. And some would come back for an afternoon course or something along those lines. Or she would say she would just go home for lunch and not come back.
0: And do you know much of your grandmother, your maternal grandmother, your mom's mom?
4: I don't. She did not grow up with her mother in the picture at all. She was alive, but she moved to the Broward County area of Florida relatively early on in that scenario. I have one picture, for example, of her mother and her in the same room. And I think that was about the time my mom was 7 years old, and there's no others. So I'm not 100% sure what that timeline actually was, but that's been my reference point.
0: It's interesting because you said you wrote to me saying that you don't have a picture of you and your mom together since you were a little child.
4: I don't.
0: For different reasons or because of her experience. So who raised her? Did she have any positive maternal
4: No, guidance? She talked about being passed from her dad to cousins and aunts and uncles. She does not describe a very stable.

0: break down with you or finally?
1: No. I think I have seen her cry maybe once in my life, and I'm pretty sure that was because of literal physical pain, not an emotional scenario. She was definitely the type of person, in fact, this is literally out of her mouth, if somebody, like a friend of mine, passed away and I was crying, her take on that is, why are you crying? It's not going to bring them back. So to say that she was emotionally unavailable is pretty accurate.
0: Well, the first thing that comes to mind when you say something like that is that maybe she would, when she was really little, I mean, I'm not a therapist, but she maybe have cried a lot when she was little and her situation never changed.
1: Yeah.
0: And that's definitely where that was coming from. Oh, that's horrible. You know, parents, adults, or whatever they were that had this relationship, and then it's taken out on the kid, on the child.
1: Yeah,
0: and that's definitely just despicable.
1: And I don't know that she was, you know, taking anything out on me. I do think that she had lousy examples.
0: No, I was referring to her biological mother and father.
1: That's accurate.
0: Right? She had to, that the child bears the price for their irresponsibility and immaturity. But then that was her path. So that's all she knew, is a survival instinct.
1: Precisely.
0: And then she went and had four, you mentioned three other siblings?
1: Well, I have a brother and I have a sister, and my brother was a set of twins and one of the two did not survive. That's the same. So technically there were four children. One did not survive.
0: And was your mom stay with your father?
1: Yes.
0: Oh,
1: yes,
0: okay.
1: They're together.
0: Oh, well, that's great. That's good. You mentioned in your email that your mom loved to cook, that she would have these parties at the drop of a hat, or, you know, planned in advance, anything from 10 to 100 people would show up at your house, but you were not so much the sous chef. You were responsible for other duties. Tell me a little bit about those gatherings.
1: Yeah, much to my chagrin, really, I really wanted to learn more about cooking, because she certainly had a reputation that she was building. We're not talking about something simple like a baked chicken dinner. Like, we are talking really high-end gourmet foods with gourmet processes, and she was always reading cookbooks, and she was always studying technique and trying new things. So I was drawn to wanting that too. I mean, everybody who ever ate her food, whether they liked her personally or not, if they ate her food, they were complimenting her and validating her and sharing how much they just were desperate for the next time they might get invited over for dinner. And so that appealed to me. But my role in her kitchen had nothing at all to do with making food or learning how to make the food or being asked to watch so that I might take notes about how she made the food. I was pretty much the one who was tasked with setting the elaborate dinner table and cleaning up after the mess. And that was always a thing for me, because our kitchen wasn't particularly small, and she renovated it later in the life and ended up basically tripling its size, but it was not a small kitchen, and she could go from, you know, perfectly clean bleached countertops, spotless, to looking like she had used every tool at her disposal and every dish in her cabinets. And then that was my job to clean up.
0: And how old were you when all of these parties and things started happening and you had this responsibility?
1: Really early. I would say I don't really remember any before I was about 9, and I'm not sure that that's because it didn't happen, or because we were just in that transition from moving from Baltimore to Florida, and there was just this gap of time when that wasn't really happening much at all. I'm not exactly sure I remember all of those details, but the first time, I definitely have clear memories of having dinner parties and cleaning up after them. I was about 9.
0: All by yourself, as though a tornado had blown through the house and you're there.
1: Set the scene perfectly.
0: How many of these parties did it take you to realize that this just wasn't

0: working out to your advantage?
1: Not very many. I think the first time somebody offered to help do the dishes and she scolded them and told them to sit down, I was maybe 12. And definitely by that point, I was very well aware that this wasn't working in my favor.
0: What particular style of food, or was it ethnic food? What is something that comes to mind when you think of your mom's cooking?
1: The thing that always comes to mind was her Passover Seders. She had other parties throughout the year. Sometimes it was just like a how to host a murder kind of dinner parties. Sometimes it was Thanksgiving style dinner party or a Christmas morning party. But the ones that stand out time and time again were the Passover Seders. And I think that the reason they tend to stand out is because they were never less than an elaborate affair. I mean, she would start cooking days in advance to, you know, make the chopped liver and stick it in the fridge and make the gefilte fish from scratch. You know, it was an ordeal every year.
0: That's very impressive. And was the spiritual aspect of it significant as well? Or was it the gathering of the, I mean, I know it's kind of intertwined, yeah. But.
1: For her, I think it was the gathering of the people more. She definitely was brought up in the Jewish faith, but I think that she had a bit of a falling out with the sort of dogmatic aspect of religion to begin with. And her husband, my father, is an Episcopalian. And so at that point, at the point of their relationship, and definitely by the point of my being born into that family, she had a kind of a hands-off approach to my religious upbringing, and we deferred to his for the most part, with the notable exception of her hosting very elaborate seders.
0: Interesting. What kind of a relationship today do you have with your mom?
1: It's a little bit strained, if I'm going to be honest. There is a lot of angst on my end because she has been in pretty critically ill health most of my life. And she was also mostly a stay-at-home mother, with the notable exception of a few small businesses she tried to get off the ground and one that she did get off the ground. But I was always watching her with a bit of trepidation because she wasn't very straightforward about the nature of her health concerns. But I would hear, you know, from my brother or my sister or from a church member or someone along those lines, "Do you know that your mom's dying?" And the first time I heard that, I was 10, and I'm 42 years old now. And like I said at the beginning of this podcast, she's still very much with us, albeit her health is still in pretty sketchy shape. Obviously, as she ages, sketchier now than it used to be. But just that tension of not ever really knowing what the score was with any sense of confidence, because she wasn't interested in talking about it, because if she admitted that her health was failing or in crisis, then it might be true. Know what I mean?
0: So, yeah, absolutely. So was it that she, did she ever go to doctors?
1: Oh, all the time.
0: Oh, okay. So she knew medically what the situation was, and did she tell anybody? Did your dad know? I mean, legitimately, what was the problem?
1: Yeah, she and my dad are both medical professionals. So the notion that they don't have a clear idea of what's going on seems foreign to me at best. But they hold their cards close and they don't care to have these conversations.
0: Do you talk regularly, semi-regularly? Never?
1: We talk semi-regularly. No, it's not a never. We talk semi-regularly on the phone. You know, the conversations are usually fairly short and sweet. Not necessarily brand new topics every time or too much digging through what's going on. If I'm being 100% honest, I'm not 100% sure that her mental faculties are as strong as they once were for those types of conversations. But is an effort that gets made.
0: Pleasantries, just making sure she's okay. And
1: yeah.
0: And is she a grandmother?
1: She is. I have two boys.
0: And does she talk on the phone to them, or is she play a grandmother at all?
1: Yes, especially with my older son. My younger one hasn't really had the fortune of getting to know her very well because of the distance, and in part because the last 4 years she's been bedridden. And so, you know, even when we have gone down there, it's a little bit of an intimidation for a little kid, he's only seven, to witness her, you know, in her hospital bed and in the bedroom, and not really have a built-in relationship like my older son does, for having known her when she was in a better, more robust state of health.
0: Yeah, that's pretty great. It's unfortunate, though, and 'cause it's always nice for your children to have that relationship, right?
1: Yes. But
0: if you could say something, pick up the phone right now. I know you could pick up the phone yourself, but what would you say to your mom if you had an opportunity to be completely open and honest to her right now?
1: Well, I would tell her that I love her. And in spite of our challenges and in spite of our differences, it has always meant a lot to me to witness her generosity, both around food and in the kitchen, but in life in general. I think that she has a vision, albeit not very deep pockets. She has a vision of being a philanthropist. She's definitely the kind of person who would give you the shirt off her back if she thought you needed it, if you told her you needed it. And so I would want her to know that of all the things that we have, you know, fussed about over the years, I will definitely think of her fondly one day when she is no longer with us.
0: So she really has some wonderful attributes that you were able to see through the more challenging situations that you guys had to go to. And I love that you were able to grasp those and create what you've created today with your business.
1: Thank you.
0: It's unfortunate, but some people steer completely away from their past. Maybe that's what your mom did, but gosh, you wish, you know, there's always those moments where you wish you could take something back, or you just took the time to break down that wall, that barrier, and say, hey, life is too short. Can we spend some time getting to know one another?
1: Yes, I agree.
0: So when you are in the kitchen, do you think of her? Or
1: always. I always think of her. I try to allow the all recipes of the world to speak to me and to go looking for them at this point, because I do know that she won't always be there to answer the phone. But for the life of me, I can never remember how long to bake a chicken or any of those other types of basic things. I'm always re-referencing my cookbooks or my websites that I go to for a recipe. And so I think it's definitely safe to say I think about her all the time when I'm in my kitchen.
0: Oh, I love that. I just love it. So I think it's great that you do that. Like I said, unfortunately, there's some people that just never, you know, they never get to the other side. So that is, I mean, my mom is not with me anymore. Linda is her name, and she inspired me, even though she was not here physically. She inspired me to do this podcast. So she's so present for me, and I just giggle and spend my time with her on a regular basis. And her photo is right here in the studio with me. So that's always kind of fun to have that inspiration. Yeah, I was very, very lucky. And she was also a phenomenal cook. And I'm from a large family. So the big meals, when, you know, hearing your story, it just brought back so many memories for me, which is always kind of fun to see how people embrace food and the part that food plays in one's life.
1: Yeah. I think it's interesting that you point out having been from a big family, because of course she was from a big family. But being treated as the black sheep, we didn't really ever get to meet anybody but my grandfather. I think I can literally say that that's my grandfather and his wife, who would have been her stepmother, are the only two people from her side of the family that I've ever gotten to get to know.
0: Did she know her father ever?
1: Yeah, she lived with him for a good portion of her upbringing anyway. I don't believe all of it. Like I said, she was passed around to cousins and aunts and uncles and such. That she did spend a fair bit of time growing up in his house.
0: But not so much with her mother.
1: Not to the best of my knowledge, not at all after about the age of 7.
0: Well, that's a big hurdle to get over.
1: Yeah.
0: So Marilyn, you did good. You did good. The best you could with what you had, as I often repeat, because many people have said that to me, sharing their experiences. And I don't know how people get that strength or courage to phrase it that way based on what they've been through. But, you know, your mom, she's a survivor, and that's pretty great.
1: Yeah, it is.
0: Thank you so much for sharing that, because I know it's not always easy to talk about it out loud. But what I do want to shout about is your Brew Naturals. Tell us a little bit about your business.
1: Thank you. I started this business roughly 2017 as a side part of a greater push that I was making with a snack truck. And I was sourcing local, organic, vegan, gluten-free, paleo, non-GMO, artificial flavor, color, preservative-free things for our little community here towards Asheville, North Carolina, and quickly came to find that of all the fancy little snacks and beverages that we have to offer around here, and I was bringing to these festivals and street fairs and such, the demand was in my elderberry lemonade and my elderberry popsicles. And the stuff that I was doing with the elderberry syrup that was otherwise only really making an appearance at the tailgate markets. And it became quite obvious to me by the end of 2019 that I couldn't really keep holding both businesses and I needed to make some hard choices. Hard for me because I wanted to do it all, right? Don't we all want to do it all? But only so many hours in the day. And so I was successful at selling the truck. Especially since COVID like reared its ugly head. And at that point, I doubled down into elderberry, which I had, again, sort of already been doing and promoting and sourcing local berries. And I just redoubled down on those efforts. And I was able to build relationships with regional farmers and regional apiarists doing honey. And it just sort of grew into a life of its own. And now I have that business and I am doing online sales and still do the tailgate market scene, have a few retail environments as well. And my favorite thing to have happen are collaborations. And at this point, I've had a number of really cool collaborations from everything from breweries doing like an elderberry wheat beer or an elderberry hard seltzer, to a chocolatier uses it once a year in her winter wellness dark chocolate bar. And I've had a couple with a local creamery that has turned it into one flavor they called an elderberry crunch. And then a couple of years later, they did an elderberry apple cider sorbet. And another year, they did an elderberry peach sorbet. So those are the projects that I really do get super excited about, because my whole push here, most people, I think it's safe to say, come to elderberry by way of learning about its folk tradition for being a great immune support product, but they don't really realize that it had a very robust culinary background as recently as 100 years ago. I think as recently as 50 years ago is probably accurate too. It's just fallen out of popularity. It's fallen out of favor. And so being able to reignite that conversation really gives me a lot of joy.
0: It's amazing because I know elderberry. I mentioned too before we started the interview, elderberry and zinc lozenges for immune building and all that kind of support. But I love it. You've got your popsicles going and your fruit leather. And do you generally sell the syrup for then these local vendors to produce whatever they want from that? Is that what they're basing, or are you sending actually berries? So it's the syrup that they use in their cooking.
1: Yeah. And sometimes what I'm using is actually the elderberry, like my elderberry apple butter has actual elderberry and apple that I've created into an apple butter, as opposed to elderberry syrup going into the apple butter. Yeah.
0: That's great. All right. So how can my listeners find you?
1: They can go to www.brewnaturals.com.
0: Samara Price and Brew Naturals. On Should Have Listened to My Mother. Thank you so much for sharing your story of you and your mother, Marilyn.
1: My pleasure. Thank you for having me.
0: This is Jackie Tantillo, and we will be back next week with another episode of Should Have Listened to My Mother.
2: JCVC, the City of Oxnard and the Port of Hueneme presents...

Welcome. This is Dr. Michio Kaku, Professor of Theoretical Physics at the City College and the Graduate Center of the City University of New York, and this is Exploration. Every week on Exploration, we discuss the fascinating world of science and its impact on society. And today, we have two very special guests talking about innovation and the future of progress and technology. You know, just last month, there was a major report coming out stating that American students, once again, score near dead last among students in the industrialized world. In fact, our students, compared to students from Jordan, score just a little bit better in terms of math and different kinds of reasoning skills. Now, the report had a summary, and the report said that this is unsustainable. I mean, how can you have a great industrial power which graduates students which simply cannot cut the mustard in the new technological age? Now, of course, there's unemployment in the world today. Everybody knows that. However, did you also know that there are plenty of jobs out there, unfilled jobs, jobs that are just begging to be filled, high-paying jobs, but unfortunately, there are not enough American students to fill those jobs. In fact, this report says that there's actually been a decline of the cognitive skills of our students compared to the past, and especially compared to students in China and India and throughout the developing world. Well, that's why in this hour, we're going to talk about invention, innovation, science. Science is the engine of prosperity. All the wealth we see around us, yes, it comes from labor. It comes from hard work, it comes from entrepreneurs, it comes from visionaries, industrialists, government policy, and all that. However, ultimately, after everything is said and done, science is the engine of prosperity. And the question is, will we continue to graduate young kids that can keep us at the forefront of innovation and wealth and prosperity? Well, we have two very special guests today. The first special guest is Randall Strauss, who recently wrote a biography of the greatest innovator of modern times, Thomas Edison. We forget that Thomas Edison pretty much created the 20th century in terms of household appliances, in terms of power, in terms of entertainment. And it's something that we should emulate. It's something that we should try to learn. How was it that Thomas Edison, who came out as practically a penniless kid, could achieve so much in his lifetime? And then the second half of Exploration, we're going to bring on somebody who's at the forefront of innovation itself, MIT professor Seth Lloyd, who is pioneering something called quantum computers, which some people think could be the new technology of the 21st century. Now, of course, there are a lot of hurdles that have to be negotiated before we have commercial quantum computers. But once we do, perhaps sometime in this century, it could create a second industrial revolution. Quantum computers can leave ordinary computers in the dust. Not to mention the fact that ordinary computers are beginning to flatten out now. Moore's Law, which says a computer power doubles every 18 months, is slowing down. And we need something like atomic computers, molecular computers, quantum computers to save the day. Well, once again, our first special guest is Randall Strauss, author of a biography of Thomas Edison. And the question is, what makes a great innovator?

0: And now I'd like to introduce our special guest for today. He's Randall Strauss, a columnist for the New York Times, and he's written a delightful new book called The Wizard of Menlo Park, How Thomas Alva Edison Invented the Modern World. That's right, invented the modern world. We're talking about the man who invented the phonograph, invented the light bulb, invented the motion picture industry, invented the electric power grid, and most of what we today take for granted as the modern world. And the question is, what was the secret of his success? And if you are an entrepreneur, especially in Silicon Valley, what kinds of traits can you learn? What kind of tips can you learn by studying the life and the mistakes of the Wizard of Menlo Park? So once again, our special guest today is Randall Strauss. The book is called The Wizard of Menlo Park, and he's a columnist for the New York Times. The first question for you is, how did you get interested in writing a biography of this iconic figure, Thomas Edison?
1: About 10 years ago, I wrote a biography of Steve Jobs. I was looking at Jobs' attempt to found a second company after Apple, and he was a big fan of Edison. And in the course of doing research for that book, I kept running into Edison's name. And then the book that followed that, which was about Bill Gates and Microsoft, again, I ran into Mr. Edison. I think it's fair to say that anyone working in the high-tech industry today owes a lot to Edison. And many people feel that connection, that debt to the inventor's contributions that set up the infrastructure and also set up a model of the inventor/business person, the tech-savvy entrepreneur.
0: And so also
1: he served as an inspirational example for today's successful entrepreneurs. Yeah.
0: Okay. And, well, let's talk about his early years. Of course, he wasn't born rich. He didn't have scientist professors as parents. And yet he's a self-made man that changed the world. So what about his early years?
1: He received virtually no formal schooling. He was homeschooled for a few years by his mother, but not for very long, and was selling fruit and snacks on a train as a very young boy. And he was self-taught. And I think one reason we have long been curious about his earliest years is because he was really the last, you might say, the last prominent figure in a technical field who could get away with absolutely no formal schooling. In a way, he was an exception then, and he has remained a curious figure. It's as if the more formal training that is needed in a given scientific or technical field, the more interesting the Edison counterexample is.
0: I guess he shares some similarity with a Michael Faraday of England, who was also self-taught and born into poverty, was a bookbinder, and became one of the greatest scientists of the 1800s. So I guess there's some similarity there, except that Michael Faraday is on, I think, the £5 note. He's on the British money, but Edison is not on our money.
1: He is not. It's interesting. He had six children, and two of them went to MIT. One did not complete his degree, but his very youngest son, Theodore, did complete his degree and actually did some graduate work. And it's interesting the contrast between the formal training that the father received compared with his youngest son. So in the course of two generations, we see a change, a very dramatic change in what is necessary for being educationally equipped to create new things.
0: Okay, well, let's talk about his first great invention, which we take for granted. But if you could tell us a little bit about the shock that people felt when Edison invented the phonograph.
1: It did come as a shock, and we've lost that sense of awe that was present when the very first witnesses to this miracle heard it for the first time. Part of the shock was the physical dimensions. It was a small device. Essentially, it was a cylinder that was mounted with a crank, and a sheet of tinfoil was wrapped around it, and a stylus was placed on top, and the stylus was connected to a very, very crude device, essentially a microphone. And at the time, others had tried to recreate human speech by means of building machines that were closer to a pipe organ than anything else. They were large, they involved bellows, and here was this device that fit literally on a tabletop. There was not much to it, and that it could faithfully reproduce any human sound in any language, that was also very impressive to those early observers, was something that no one before its invention literally had even conceived of, let alone imagined it would be possible to build.
0: Now, in your book, you detail how shocking it was, the headlines stating that you could finally hear the voices of dead people. You could record the voices of your father, your mother, Caruso, great politicians, and actually hear their voices after they're dead. That was stunning, right?
1: The idea was stunning, but let's remember there were no voices to be played initially. And in fact, that early demonstration phonograph was not really a practical machine. I mentioned it took you would wrap a sheet of tinfoil around it. What those witnesses who spoke excitedly about being able to hear dead poets in the future didn't realize was that once you took that sheet of foil off the machine, you could not put it back on and play. And all the demonstrations of the phonograph those early years involved Edison or his assistant recording and then instantly playing without touching that tin foil. And it would only be when he develops, he and his competitors, first a wax cylinder and then a disc, was the recording medium sufficiently durable to permit a separation of recording and playback.
0: Okay, now we'll talk about fame a little bit later because he becomes increasingly famous over the decades. But what was the reaction to this machine and the reaction of this man who performs this miracle of recording the human voice for the first time?
1: Well, part of the surprise was that the inventor was a young man. He was 30 years old, and he very shrewdly decided to unveil his machine in the offices of Scientific American. He takes the machine into the office, puts it on the table, and he has pre-recorded a self-introduction. So the phonograph says to the gathered editors, "Hello, I'm the phonograph." And it was stunning. And Scientific American literally stopped the presses. They had an issue that was in production at the time. The editors had decided on the spot to hold that issue and insert notice of this wondrous invention. And that moment made Thomas Edison famous. When the phonograph is announced with the imprimatur of the Scientific American's editors behind it, it had instant credibility, and he became famous at that moment and would learn that once you achieve the kind of fame he was given, he could never become anything but the famous person. He couldn't turn off the fame. He could never become unfamous.
0: What do you mean by that? People chasing him for autographs or spying on him and looking at his garbage? Or what do you mean by that?
1: Well, he did not face quite the intrusiveness that celebrities today face, but it was pretty close. The world, first of all, when it becomes aware of his lab in what was then rural, suburban New Jersey, becomes aware of his laboratory, they descend upon it, and they think nothing of interrupting his work. And there's a time when he was unable to get much of anything done because visitors would come in and demand that he play for them a demonstration song, and the song that Edison was condemned to repeat again and again and again was Mary Had a Little Lamb. This was the price of fame. Fame got him a contract with investors to establish a company that was going to commercialize the phonograph, but fame at the same time brought a torrent of visitors, a torrent of mail. The mail would include a category of a request that he termed begging letters. Strangers would write him saying, I need money, something I think famous people today would recognize as a phenomenon that persists today.
0: In fact, if you win the lottery, that's the first thing that happens, right? You get deluged by people who have their hands out.
1: And what I find is very interesting in looking at Edison's acquaintance with fame and the price it exacts is how the public has no compunction about respecting the privacy of the other person. Just incredible demands are made upon Edison, and at first he doesn't realize how big a burden it's going to be for him, for his family, and his children are going to always live in his shadow. So they're going to pay a price too.
0: Okay. Well, let's move on because Edison tops this. Not only is he now world-renowned, he goes on to invent the light bulb and the motion picture industry. So could you walk us through his succeeding inventions?
1: The phonograph comes when he's 30, and by the time he's 35, he's going to have announced that he's solved the problem of what was then called subdividing light, that is, coming up with a workable incandescent light bulb. At the time, arc lighting was dominating cities and was too bright for indoor use. He's going to announce he's invented it before he has. Then he's going to scramble to come up with solutions to problems he ran into in the course of trying to come up with the incandescent light bulb.
0: Mm-hmm.
1: Then he's going to form a company, land permission to build the first central power station that supplies lighting, indoor lighting system in Lower Manhattan.
0: That was on Pearl Street, right?
1: On Pearl Street, right.
0: Mm-hmm.
1: And he's going to succeed. When he turns the switch, it works. He's going to do all of this. So from phonograph to successful build-out of the first municipal incandescent lighting system and accompanying power infrastructure.
0: Okay, now
1: do all this in 5 years. Amazing.
0: Now, when I was a kid, I read a biography of Thomas Edison, and there's a famous story of how he would experiment with literally hundreds of different kinds of substances that would incandesce in a light bulb to create the light bulb. And that became legendary. And there's that famous quotation that genius is, what, 99% perspiration, 1% inspiration. How much of that story is true?
1: Well, let's start with that famous quote. It turns out I could find no documented evidence that he ever said that. If you track down the source that was used by earlier biographers, it turns out it's a phrase used by someone who claimed acquaintance with Edison, who was speaking it several decades after he claimed he had heard Edison use the phrase. But there's no, certainly there is no document in Edison's own hand where he uses this.
0: Now, what about the story, though? The story, though, that he went through hundreds of substances before he finally got it right.
1: The story is true. They did go, and I'm using the plural, they. It was he and his assistants. And part of the problem with the myth of the lone, inspired, hardworking inventor, the outsized image of Edison the inventor, was he always, from very early on, even before, of course, the invention of the phonograph, he had a team of assistants So it wasn't Edison alone. It was the assistants who were running through long lists of all kinds of materials to see what would serve well, what would last as a suitable filament. They had a lot of fun with work, and it would be a strip of bamboo that would turn out to be the basis for the first generation of really workable incandescent bulbs. The other thing about this story that I think is interesting to look back on was how it was not informed by scientific theory. At the time, it was termed cut and try. That is, just try everything. Today, we would more colloquially say throw stuff against the wall and see what sticks. And that really was the technique. And, of course, this approach, this methodology, if I can dignify it with the term methodology, it's really the absence of a methodology, is not going to be a serviceable model for the institutionalization of invention that's going to follow Edison's career. He's going to be the one who makes this an appealing kind of storybook approach to invention, but it's not an approach that corporations are going to copy as they institutionalize invention.
0: Okay, let me ask you about a famous story about Edison. He was suspicious of people with fancy degrees from colleges. He was going to hire, according to the story, this one PhD, and he asked him to calculate the volume inside a light bulb, okay? So this PhD candidate got out and used calculus, and after many, many hours came out with a number that approximated the volume inside a light bulb. And then Edison simply got the light bulb, put it under a faucet, put water in the faucet, and then simply weighed the water and got the calculation within a matter of seconds, just to prove that you don't need so much book learning. Is that really true?
1: It's a true story. I saw several different accounts of it. It involved actually an employee of his.
0: Mm-hmm.
1: And you have to feel sorry for the PhD who was hired for his training, but was subject to really what were cruel pranks. Edison felt so ambivalent about those who had received, who had graduate degrees, who had received advanced training. He couldn't resist looking for opportunities to humiliate his most highly trained staff.
0: Mm-hmm.
1: And that's a great example of this ambivalence.
0: Okay, now tell us a little bit about the motion picture industry.
1: Motion pictures are going to be a passion of his. He works on a

0: camera that is going to advance the field. He's going to buy the rights to use a projecting system that really makes possible the ability of audiences to see motion pictures on a screen. He was not able to invent that himself, and he and his advisors were willing to acquire the technology and market it under his name. He understood that he had acquired a reputation that that had commercial value, and just the association of his name made this technology viable. It was an incredibly competitive marketplace. There were a number of competing projection systems that were all jostling with one another. He was also involved in the production of movies. He had a movie studio, and under his name, a number of very important early movies, very short movies, were made until he did eventually leave the business. He, in movies as in recorded sound, enjoyed the privilege of making artistic decisions about what would get produced, what kind of movies, what kind of musicians would receive his support. And so we have the case of an inventor wielding power into the in the artistic realm, and he enjoyed that role very much.
1: Okay, let me ask you the key question then. What was the secret of his genius? Was it that he was born that way? Was it that he simply tried everything under the sun until he got it right? What was the secret of his genius that, of course, Silicon Valley entrepreneurs today try to emulate?
0: He's certainly a serial entrepreneur, and he was very gifted with a technical sense of being able to identify the crux of a technical problem, being able to guide his assistants in the search for a solution. And in our memory of the Edison legend, this is the case today in Silicon Valley, we do remember the successes, and we are inclined to forget the failures. Steve Jobs is a great example. I mentioned I'd written a book about his career mm-hmm. when he started this second company. I would imagine most people certainly know of his recent successes as well as his early successes, but probably don't remember there was this interval of about 10 years where he tried to start and failed in making a new company that offered a workstation, a high-end computer for academic market. And so, too, in the case of Edison's career, there are times when he tries something and fails utterly. The most dramatic example was when he left the electric light power business and basically liquidated his stock that he received in the creation of what's going to become General Electric, and puts virtually all of his money into iron ore mining in a venture that did not work out. That's part of being a serial entrepreneur. You will succeed, but not always.
1: So he
0: I don't think that detracts from his successes, and some of his failures were glorious failures. We can talk about the electric car as what I think of as one of his glorious failures.
2: Well, that concludes our interview with Randall Strauss, author of a new book about Thomas Edison. And stay tuned for the second half of Exploration when we talk about the next generation of innovators. And the question is, what can we learn about the spirit of creativity, innovation that will create wealth into the future? Think of the enormous wealth generated by the light bulb and by the work of Thomas Edison. And the question is, are we up to the task? Can we create the next generation of Thomas Edisons?

Well, that concludes the first part of Exploration. Stay tuned now for the second part, when we talk about perhaps where some of the next innovations may come from. New advances in computers, like molecular computers and even quantum computers. Our next guest is an MIT professor. Professor Seth Lloyd will talk to us today about quantum computers, which, if we can harness their power, could initiate a second industrial revolution. We're talking about a generation of computers that would leave the old computers in the dust. So once again, stay tuned for the second half of Exploration as we continue a discussion of innovation in the 21st century.

Welcome. Once again, this is Dr. Michio Kaku, Professor of Theoretical Physics at the City College and the Graduate Center of the City University of New York, introducing the second half of Exploration. In the first half of Exploration, we mentioned that our students score near dead last among industrialized nations in terms of competency in math and reasoning skills, and this has been pretty much consistent over the last decade, so it's not a spurious effect. And the question is, if science is ultimately the engine of prosperity, then where will the next Thomas Edisons come from? You know, if you look at the political debate in this country, it's mired in politics. First of all, politicians are former lawyers. And in law, you have this worldview that the universe is a zero-sum game. The basis of law is you sue Peter to pay Paul. Well, when these lawyers become politicians, they bring this worldview with them, this zero-sum game. Instead of suing Peter to pay Paul, you basically tax Peter to pay Paul. And if you listen to the political debate, it's very sad because all they do is cut the pie thinner and thinner and thinner. Who are we going to rob to pay Paul? Who are we going to tax? It's all tax policy. But you see, a physicist has a different point of view. We believe in creating a bigger pie. Rather than slicing the pie thinner and thinner, rather than robbing Peter to pay Paul, why not create new industries? Think of two simple inventions from quantum physics. Quantum physics is my specialty. That's what I do for a living. That's my day job. And in quantum physics, we have two simple inventions that changed everything, the laser and the transistor. Think for a moment. Most of the high-tech innovations have been due to these two very simple inventions from quantum physics, the laser and the transistor. Computers, the internet, iPods, iPads, MRI scans, modern medicine, the space program, GPS, all of that is possible because of innovations coming from quantum physics. And the question is, where will the next Thomas Edisons come from? Some people think that maybe, just maybe, it could come from a new generation of computers, for example, quantum computers. And then we're going to bring on our second special guest today. He's a professor of physics at MIT, Professor Seth Lloyd, who believes in quantum computers. The age of silicon may eventually come to a close, and then we may have to go to quantum computers or molecular computers and realize that some people even think that maybe the universe is a quantum computer of some sort. So now in the second half of Exploration, we'll talk about where the next wave of innovation and wealth will come from.

0: And now I'd like to introduce our special guest for today. We're very delighted to have with us Professor Seth Lloyd of MIT, author of a new controversial book called Programming the Universe. And the question is the universe a quantum computer? Now, let me explain. We all know that computers that energize modern society are based on silicon. And the silicon chip that you have in your Pentium crams literally millions upon millions of tiny transistors into something that's a little bit bigger than your thumbnail. And the question is, how far can you go until the tiniest transistor becomes the size of an atom? Well, that time is coming. Perhaps in 20, 30 years, we don't know precisely when, but we do know that someday transistors will be so tiny that atoms of silicon simply won't do. We'll have to go to atomic computers, otherwise known as quantum computers, and Professor Lloyd is an expert in this area called quantum computation, and he thinks maybe even the universe is a quantum computer. Now, let me also note that atoms spin like a spinning top, and you all know that spinning tops have an arrow, the axis of spin, and that could point up or down. If it points up, that's a zero. If it points down, that's a one, and you get binary. But atoms are more than just binary. Atoms can also point sideways and everywhere in between, a superposition of up and down. And that's where we get into the bizarre world of the quantum theory, where you don't really know quite where this arrow is pointing, but you have much more freedom than simply zeros and ones. You have zeros and ones and in between. These are called qubits or quantum bits. And Dr. Seth Lloyd is one of the world's experts in this new area. And of course, many people are interested in this. Modern technocrats are interested because one day quantum computers may have the internet on it, and as well as banking records and your credit card records, not to mention the fact that the CIA wants to get their handle on quantum computers because with it, you can crack any code with a quantum computer. So once again, our special guest today is Dr. Seth Lloyd, author of the new book, Programming the Universe. Professor Lloyd, tell us a little bit about your youth. Were there any kinds of incidences or stories you'd like to tell about what set you off in a career in mathematics, computational physics, and physics?
1: Well, I always loved fooling around with numbers and with games and things involving geometry when I was a kid. I played a lot with blocks and would build huge geometric constructions as well as buildings with them. And then when I went to school, I was amazed to find out that there was a subject called physics where with relatively simple math, you could discover a huge amount about the way the world works. Of course, then I went to graduate school and found it was really the opposite. There's a huge amount of complicated math, and you only understand a little tiny bit about the way the world works. But by then, it was too late. I was suckered into the field.
0: And you also mentioned in your book that as a graduate student, everyone seemed to be doing string theory, but you saw your destiny going in a slightly different direction. Could you elaborate?
1: Sure. When I was at Cambridge University, I did a MPhil in history and philosophy of science and started working on ideas of information in quantum mechanics. I also studied quantum gravity with Stephen Hawking. And it struck me that there was a connection between these two things, these two ideas of quantum information and quantum gravity. So when I went to Rockefeller University to work with Heinz Pakels to do a PhD in physics, I started off working on ideas of quantum information and quantum gravity. Basically the same thing that I'm doing today. Unfortunately, they didn't like that very much at Rockefeller University, and about halfway through, they told me I better cut it out and work on something more conventional, like elementary particle physics or string theory.
0: Well, I guess reality intrudes. Heinz Pagels, I should also mention, was one of the early guests on Exploration, speaking about elementary particle physics. Now let's talk about things that are very practical. The average American, of course, says, what's in it for me? Numero uno. Am I going to get better internet reception? Am I going to get better...

0: year's Christmas?
1: Well, it's dangerous to predict that Moore's Law will break down. People have been predicting its imminent demise for decades, starting in the late 1960s. And every time some clever engineer managed to find a way around whatever specific problem seemed to be standing in the way of progress. And in fact, if you look at Moore's Law, it's not just one technology that has made computers get more powerful by a factor of two every year and a half or so. It's a whole series of technologies that have kicked in, from vacuum tubes to transistors to integrated circuits. And these technologies rely on the improvement, the rapid improvement of other kinds of methods like machining, material science, et cetera. So Moore's Law is kind of the tip of the iceberg of this rapid improvement. However, it can't actually go on forever for a simple reason, that is that computers are governed by the laws of physics, and the laws of physics tell you how small you can make things and how fast you can do things. And so if you actually took all the energy in the universe and turned it into a gigantic computer, a possibility envisaged by Isaac Asimov in his story, The Last Question, I was able to calculate using the physics of information processing how big such a computer would be. And, this computer, this universal computer, if you like, up till now it could have performed about 10 to the 120 elementary operations, or ops, on about 10 to the 90 bits. And if you actually look at the exponential progress of Moore's Law and ask at what point could the whole universe become a computer, it's only 250 or 400 years away. So even if we manage to take every elementary particle in the universe and turn it into have it participate in a computation, then Moore's Law couldn't last for more than a few more centuries.
0: Okay, well, let's be very practical. On your desk is a laptop with a Pentium chip, let's say, and that Pentium chip has a layer of chemicals, the smallest layer being 20 atoms across. 20 atoms across, the smallest layer in a Pentium chip on your desk. In 20 years, in fact, less than 20 years, that layer will be 5 atoms across at the rate at which we're going. 5 atoms across. And at 5 atoms, we have to introduce something called the Heisenberg uncertainty principle, which says you don't really know precisely where that electron is. In which case, if electrons leak out of the layer, your Pentium chip just short-circuited and your laptop is now useless. And so the question is, how small can you make a transistor before you bump up against atoms, and at the atomic level, everything's uncertain?
1: Yeah, well, that certainly is something to worry about. And indeed, if Intel starts making chips where the electrons are just leaking out all over the place, the chips wouldn't work. So they clearly can't make them by exactly the same design. However, there's certainly nothing wrong with or nothing against the laws of physics to actually store bits of information at the atomic scale. Indeed, one atom, one bit. And as the components of computers get smaller, indeed, quantum effects like the Heisenberg uncertainty kick in. But maybe we can actually take advantage of these effects like the Heisenberg uncertainty principle. Maybe we can turn it from being a bug into a feature. And indeed, that's what my colleagues and I do when we try to build computers whose feature scale, the size of the bits, are down at the level of individual atoms.
0: Okay, now let's talk again very practical things when people say, what's in it for me? Well, the government, of course, would ask the same question, what's in it for us? And let's now talk about the CIA. The CIA, of course, is very much interested in breaking codes. They love to break the codes of other nations. But many times, to break a code, you have to have a key. And sometimes this key is the ability to factorize a huge number. Let's say I have a number with 100 digits. Take a sheet of paper and write a random set of integers 100 digits long, would fill up many, many sheets of paper. And then you were asked to factorize it as the product of two numbers. Well, how would you do that? It would exhaust most computers, and some people therefore think that certain codes are safe, that it's beyond the ability of most ordinary computers to crack the factorization of a number that is 100 digits long. But now let's talk about computing on atoms. Is it possible that this

0: this new generation of computers, this quantum computers that you are pioneering, could be able to crack codes that even the CIA cannot crack.
1: Well, it's possible, and indeed, if we could build a quantum computer, a computer that stored bits of information on individual atoms, one with only a few tens of thousands of quantum bits, and one able to perform a few hundred million operations, which is to say something quite piddling compared with the laptop on my lap right now. If we could build a very small quantum computer, then we could use these kind of weird features like the Heisenberg uncertainty principle to compute in a different way. And indeed, in 1994, Peter Shor, then at AT&T, now at MIT, showed that, in fact, you could exploit quantum weirdness to factor large numbers and break these codes with even a rather small quantum computer.
0: Okay, now let's talk about computers themselves. Everyone talks about the digital age. Everything is digital. But what does digital mean? And what is this zeros and ones that sometimes we see in the press? And like if you saw the movie The Matrix, you saw a bunch of zeros and ones. What are these zeros and ones? And what is the so-called digital age?
1: So a zero or one is what's called a bit. A bit is the smallest possible chunk of information. And it doesn't have to be zero and one. The famous bits are yes or no, heads or tails, true or false, black or white. Essentially, any thing that can take on two different states, two different distinguishable states, registers a bit. And that's the smallest chunk of information. And the way that digital computers work is they break up information into bits, into its smallest chunks, and then process it that way.
0: Okay, so if modern society, the wealth of nations, everything we see around us, if it's governed by zeros and ones, then let's now talk about qubits, quantum bits, where atoms don't have to be in zeros and ones states. They could be zeros and ones and in between. So tell us about how atoms can be in between zero and one.
1: Yeah, so as soon as one starts talking about quantum mechanics, then things start to get weird. Niels Bohr famously said that anyone who can contemplate quantum mechanics without getting dizzy hasn't properly understood it. But let's go on anyway. Back essentially a little more than 100 years ago, physicists including Max Planck, Einstein, Niels Bohr, and others realized that there was an essential chunkiness to nature, a kind of a digital quality, that things that people thought of as being wave-like, like, for instance, light or sound, came in little chunks. Light came in little chunks called photons, a little particle of light. Sound came in little chunks called phonons, a little particle of sound. And so at this quantum level, things that look continuous actually are somewhat digital. For instance, you could have no photons in a spot or one photon in a spot. Or you could have one electron over here or one electron over there. And indeed, that's how a conventional computer registers bits, though with a lot more electrons. So, you know, bucket empty, lots of electrons out of the bucket, that's zero. Bucket full, lots of electrons in the bucket, that's one. Now, in quantum mechanics, says that at bottom of the world has this digital feature, which is good because that means we can use this digital nature of the world, this quantum nature, to store digital information. But there's another weird feature of quantum mechanics that goes under the name wave-particle duality. So just as waves like light are made up of particles, so things like particles, like electrons, for instance, have waves associated with them. The wave is an electron's wave tells you something about where the electron is. Now, so in a digital world, an ordinary bit, you could either have an electron here, that's zero, or there, that's one. But in the quantum world, the electron's wave can be both here and there at the same time. So a quantum bit, electron here and there at the same time, is a bit that can register in some funky quantum sense that nobody really understands, zero and one at the same time. Qubits are not either zero or one. They can be zero and one.
0: Okay, so let's take an analogy of a top, a spinning top. Everyone's played with them as children, and atoms spin And therefore, atoms are also like spinning tops. And atoms can spin either up or down when they're placed in a magnetic field, or at least until the quantum theory came in. And so now we can have tops that spin up, tops that spin down, and tops that spin in between. Now, these qubits, these quantum bits, can be between 0 and 1, and they consist of atoms now, not molecules of silicon that you see on a transistor. So how would you actually now build a quantum computer? Let's say that you were an inventor, have access to laser beams and magnetic fields and the ability to play with atoms, individual atoms. How would you build a quantum computer?
1: So, a little more than 10 years ago, I was in that position because quantum computers, the idea you could compute at the level of atoms using quantum mechanics, had been proposed by Paul Benioff and Richard Feynman back in the 1980s. By the early 1990s, nobody knew how to build one. Nobody had a clue. And around 1992, 1993, I realized that with off-the-shelf elements like lasers and microwave generators, you could take atoms and make them compute. And the way the type of computing I suggested was, in fact, just what you suggested. We'll take spin as our bit. So spinning up, or we can call that clockwise, is a zero, and spinning down is a one. And then spinning sideways is this funky state of a qubit, 0 and 1 at the same time. So now, if you take such an atom, the spin of the nucleus of an atom, you put the atom in a magnetic field, and then you zap it with microwaves, you can make that bit flip. This is called magnetic resonance. It's the same technique that you use to image your knee when you blow it out while skiing. So if you put on light or microwaves at just the right frequency, it will tickle the nucleus and cause the nucleus to flip. First, it will starts at the state 0, or spin up, and then it gradually rotates down through the state spin sideways, 0 and 1 at the same time, to the state spin down, or 1. Now, if you have lots of atoms, lots of nuclei, you can address them with different frequencies. You can think, in fact, of these different atoms as essentially listening to different radio stations. So, you know, if I have one atom that listens to 89.7 megahertz, WGBH here in Boston, then a second one, say the first one is carbon, say the second one is hydrogen, will listen to WCRB, 102.5. And when I address these two atoms with microwaves of different frequencies, or radio waves of different frequencies, then if I shine light at 89.7, the carbon atom, which listens to 89.7, will flip. And if I shine light or microwaves at 102.5, then the hydrogen atom, which listens to WCRB, will flip. So I can address atoms individually. And then if you're sensitive to the interaction between the atoms, you can massage those interactions to make up logical operations, for instance, causing the hydrogen atom to flip if and only if the carbon atom is spin down or 1. And since at bottom, a computation is nothing more than making bits flip and making one bit flip if another bit or another or several other bits, say, read 1, then any computation can be broken down into these simple operations, making bits flip, making them interact with each other. And the atoms in our molecule, the carbon and the hydrogen, can perform a simple computation simply by addressing them with light.
0: Okay, so let's back up a bit. You have a bunch of atoms, let's say in a line, and you place it in a magnetic field, so the spins are either up or down, or perhaps sideways, a mixture of up and down. And once you have these atoms aligned, then you hit it with microwaves, and at certain frequencies, the atom will absorb the radiation and flip.
1: That's right.
0: And each flipping process represents a calculation. Now, because the atom is neither up nor down, but it's a mixture of up and down, you have much more flexibility than in zeros and ones. Okay? Now, then the question is, what kind of computation can you perform on this? Can you do the calculations of a laptop? Can you do 1 plus 1 is 2? What's the world's record for computing on these atoms?
1: So you can certainly take these atoms and make them do anything that an ordinary digital computer could do. So at the moment, because atoms are very small, and even if you extrapolate Moore's law into the future, depending on how you calculate size, then it will take 25 to 40 years for us to get computers where the components are atomic, even if Moore's law continues at its current breakneck pace. But the quantum computers we've built can do anything that a quantum computer, that an ordinary computer, say, with 7 to 10 bits can do, because that's the size of the computers we're looking at right now. However, so as viewed as classical computers, just doing ordinary operations like 1 plus 1 equals 2, then they're pretty weak, these quantum computers. Not only are they small in actual size, you know, the size of a small molecule, but they're small in terms of power. However, if we start to take advantage of the ability of atoms to read 0 and 1 at the same time, then quantum computers can do things that classical computers can't. And the secret comes from looking at what bits can do in a computer. So bits can store data, but they also can be instructions. So 0 can mean do this, right? And 1 is an instruction meaning do that. Now, if I take a quantum bit, a qubit, that reads 0 and 1 at the same time, and I feed it into a quantum computer as an instruction, then the quantum computer will do this, and it will do that at the same time. So quantum computers can multitask or do parallel computation in a way that classical computers can't. And that's why if we could build a quantum computer, say, with a few tens of thousands of quantum bits, which seems difficult, but certainly not impossible, then we might be able to start striking fear into the hearts of the CIA, the NSA, and other three-letter agencies.
0: Now, the reality, and correct me if I'm wrong, the reality is that the world's record for a quantum computation is, ta-da, drumbeat, 3 times 5 equals 15. And I understand that that calculation was done on something like 5 to 7 atoms. So correct me if I'm wrong, but at the present time, we're still at doing calculations that even children can do.
1: Tiny steps for tiny bits, Mitchell.
0: Mm-hmm.
1: You've got to start from somewhere. And indeed, as you pointed out, the whole notion that quantum effects might come into play strikes fear into the heart of Intel. So we have to figure out how to make atoms compute. And before we start to make Avogadro's number of atoms compute. So, starting about 6 or 7 years ago, we started to do the first quantum computations, and we've been gradually making them bigger. It takes a tough engineer to handle a tender atom. Atoms are small and sensitive, and as I say, we're not even due to make atomic-scale computers for another 25 to 40 years by Moore's law. So it's hard to do,

Well, that concludes today's program about innovation and imagination, which will drive prosperity into the future. Our first special guest was Randall Strauss, author of a biography of Thomas Edison, the premier inventor of the last century. And the second special guest was Dr. Seth Lloyd, professor of physics at MIT, talking about beyond silicon, that is, quantum computers. And this has been Exploration with Dr. Michio Kaku. And you can get a copy of today's program by calling the Pacifica Program Service at 1-800-735-0230. That's 1-800-735-0230 for a copy of today's program. So, good day. This is Professor Michio Kaku, and this is Exploration.

0: time now for your good news for a good planet, the Maharishi Effect. Meditation is a practice in which a person generally sits in quiet with their eyes closed to train their attention and awareness to achieve a mentally clear and emotionally calm and stable state of mind. This practice is thousands of years old, and the health benefits are many. It has been proven to reduce stress, ease anxiety, relieve depression, improve sleep, curb addiction, and even bolster self-confidence. But could this simple practice create positive outcomes beyond just the individual? Maharishi Mahesh Yogi, founder of Transcendental Meditation, tested this theory in the 1970s. His organization sent groups of trained meditators to high-crime areas in cities around the world. Astoundingly, after the group meditations, crime rates dropped in every location. We are all made of energy, and the core idea is that our human consciousness is interconnected. It is believed that this collective consciousness has a measurable effect on society and can radiate a positive influence on others, even those who are not meditating. Today, there are many group meditation organizations around the world practicing meditations for peace. These unified practices are another way we can help ourselves and our neighbors far and wide toward a happier and healthier life on Earth. And this is Mandy from GoodNewsGoodPlanet.com.
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2: Hello, I'm Patrick Davidson. Welcome to Recaps. For Ventura City's 150th anniversary, CAPS produced a series of interview programs with local historians and storytellers titled Ventura Legacies. On this edition of Recaps, we're sharing another of these engaging personal stories exploring Ventura's fascinating history. This episode of Recaps features Julie Tumamai Stensley sharing stories from her native Chumash and other cultures.
3: Joining us today for the next Ventura Legacy story is someone who really needs no introduction. Julie Tumamai Stensley is one of the true historians, knowledgeable people of the Chumash tribes and other historic elements of the Ventura community. So, Julie,
4: thank you.
3: Thanks for joining us.
4: Great
3: to see
4: you
3: again.
4: Thank you.
3: I don't even know where you want to start, but I think that historically, give us a context of where your family fits into the whole Ventura legacy.
4: Well, it's on my father's side, Tumamayet. That was their native name that he grew up with. He was born in 1919. His grandfather, Juan de Jesus, was my great-grandfather. Grew up through that mission period, saw the workforce, saw everything going on out there, learned quite a bit. His parents died when he was young. I've told the story a lot of times, but I always still find it fascinating. The name Tumamayet was given to him as his parents died, an orphan, one who was raised by his grandparents and learned to carry things on his back. So that last phrase, metaphorically, of it still holds today. We are carrying so much weight on us in revitalization of our culture, helping educate people in the appropriate ways of our culture. We are carrying a huge, heavy load because there's so few of us that have taken on what it means to be Native in today's world. But he grew up in Ventura. He had three children, Lino, Cecilio, and Marie Antonia Leyva, Tumamayet Leyva. They worked the fields. They were given land there in Ventura, and he grew lima beans for the church property and other, you know, fruits and vegetables. And his son, Cecilio, would take them, you know, the wagons out through the neighborhoods. So they grew up here. But when we started learning, when my father retired from Shell Oil after working the oil fields in, you know, his own land and Cañada Larga Ranch, finding artifacts everywhere as he'd work and dug in the land, he knew, and we've always known we were a Chumash. But we didn't have our ancestry. We didn't know. His father taught him a lot of things in the natural world about how he learned from his father and the generations before of doing certain things and going certain places. So my father, really, we were living and acting and being Indian, but it wasn't like, oh, this is sacred. You have to protect this. Or the subservience and the workforce that our families ended up becoming after mission period and during mission period really didn't have the voice that our great-grandfather did as a capitan in Ventura. My father's parents were both Chumash. on both sides, except my grandmother, her father was from Sonora, Mexico, some of those first people coming in through the expeditions. So we looked at our lineage. We had anthropologist John Johnson, who's been looking at Chumash genealogy through baptism records for now 40 years or more. I mean, he knows them. And so when we started getting involved in our culture through the cultural ways of storytelling, the arts, language, storytelling, all of that, it was like as if my father and I really just, you know, opened up and just couldn't get satisfied and all the knowledge that was there. And we learned that our families come from literally all parts. We have the best genealogy. And through, of course, it's through the baptism records and that, you know, that whole tragic period of time. But it did document our family. So we have on my father's side from Santa Cruz Island to Malibu, coming through villages all the way down into Ojai in that area. And his mother's family is from Santa Rosa Island. So they crossed over to Carpinteria, went north up into San Luis Obispo County, Cuyama, which is the back country, and then back again through that same corridor through Ojai, what we call Highway 33. Those are all what we're riding today, what we hike on, what we bike on, what we drive on are all trade routes that connected all these neighboring tribes with one another, and bands, actually, not so much tribes, kind of a misnomer.
3: What's the difference between a tribe and a band?
4: Well, a tribe gives a connotation like you're on a reservation, you're all in one political, social continuity with one another. And the territory is so big. There were many leaders in each area of 7,000 square miles of territory, including four Channel Islands. So each village, major villages, had their own leaders independent from one another.
3: I see.
4: So where you had in Santa Barbara, Yanunali, which there's a great street named after him, he, during mission times and the Presidio times, ruled over like 13 villages. And so he's a very powerful wot, as we called him. We didn't have the word for our for chief. It was a wot. So and women were leaders. The last one here in the Ventura County, Pomposa, was out in Satcoy, or Satcoy, as we say today. So she was the last woman chief, and that was like late 1800s. And there's stories in The Signal at that time, which had a great festival out there. So anyway, getting back to that, just this origin of who we were, it goes back thousands of years. When people ask me, how does it feel to be in your homeland? I said, it feels great. You know, we have this lineage going back 13,500 years and even more, you know, that is just that by scientific terms. You know, people, all peoples around the world have creation stories of how we got to where, you know, our language holds us, our rituals hold us, our culture holds us. So our creation stories have us being created right here. One very beautiful one called the Rainbow Bridge that has us coming from at the time when all the islands are all one and they crossed over on a magical, beautiful rainbow bridge going over the ocean. But then there's an earlier one. That one, that the Rainbow Bridge story was told by Tomas Ignacio, an elder in Santa Barbara. Then we have a creation story that was relayed to us by Maria Solaris from San Ynez. And it has us being first in many traditions. There's multiple worlds, like the Norwegians have like nine, Germans have like multiple, African people and some nations have multiple flat worlds that lay on top of one another. So we're not very different from any of those. We had three worlds. So when our world here, the first people perished in a flood, so we had to put man back in the world. So they were created in Maria's story up in the upper world by the sky people. And then somehow we're brought and transported down into the middle world here. So, you know, we have those creation stories that hold us right here to this land, not to some other. But, you know, as we're now knowing that here in North America, through the Bering Straits, as the land bridges melted and opened up, some people, yes, came through those land strips. But also there's the coastal migration, that some of our mitochondrial DNA has us connected with that coastal migration pattern.
3: What's your mission? What are you trying to get across and when, and who are you trying to reach?
4: I have started some of my early, it's been over almost 30 years now that I started this journey. Some of my first ceremonies I did were funerals, and it was something my father, I remember just growing up, out of everybody, he would just take me off and put me in this, you know, situation with him where we'd go to these funerals, and he'd talk to me about death and how he wanted to be and how, you know, his view. And then I started doing weddings because I had to balance that too. I love plants. I love animals. I actually wanted to be a veterinarian. But I love dance also. I mean, I'm a multifaceted person, and I love knowing. And when I am asked questions, because of our last name, Chumamayet, people always say, oh, you're Chumash. Why don't you speak to us in your language? They're, you know, we didn't grow up that way. But there's always that opportunity now that I know where the language is. And through my research, self-study, I did go to college for a couple of, university for a couple of years, but I'm better at going out there when I did the archaeology. So, you know, so I am trying to reach out to everybody. But I love the third, fourth grade class. I love being with the children. They're fun and they're smart and they get it, you know. And I keep trying to tell them, you're the ones that's got to take over. You know, you've got to recognize your natural world. We do wonderful programs with them through music and art, but we also do ethnobotany. Like there's some wonderful programs we've done with the oak trees. And many kids, especially here in the city, they don't know what an oak tree is. You show them an acorn and they're going to go a nut. You know, there's some elemental education that people take for granted, that these children need to know the natural world because they are going to be the stewards. Because now that it's a mixture of all these different people, there's a science, there's a culture, there's a spirituality to every single plant that's here. And that was recognized by the Chumash. And so in order to, you know, to share that, you have to, I have to be at all these different levels. And if there's something I don't know, then it's really been hidden away from us through the mission period, because there were education, things that were not allowed to be spoken of. And there's things within our culture pre-mission that weren't allowed to be spoke about in within the community itself. Certain medicines and certain rituals that were hidden from the people during ceremonial times that we will never know. So I'm looking at my children as they grew up with what I was doing. I started pretty much this in around 1985, and that was my first daughter was born. And she comes with me. She loves doing the programs like at Ojai Day, or when we did Olivas Adobe Cowboys and Indians thing. We still do that together. My middle one is 19, and she, you know, every teenager goes through that period of I hate everybody, Mom. And my youngest son.
5: That's the same with two matches.
4: Yes, every generation, no matter where you're from. It's funny, but she's starting to come around again. She actually performed with us at the night at the Arlington for the showing of the West of the West, and I was really proud of her, and she even dressed in her regalia that she hadn't worn in a long time, so it was nice. My son, who's 17, has autism, and so he's very regimented in his, I don't know if he knows it, but it's always when the timing is right. So, you know, autism is a very fascinating way of communication. So if he decides to communicate in his culture, in the culture, I hope it's through art, because he loves to draw and he wants to do storyboard telling, animation, things like that. So maybe he'll do something there.
5: Very cool.
4: Yeah.
5: How do you learn you mentioned the rituals, but also the ceremonies and all of that. I mean, it seems like there was a break in passing that information.
4: There was, but there were, like I said, where some people will know some of the, like, say, for instance, our Hutash festival. That was something that started here in Ventura. When the Spanish came here, they went to two very powerful, what they call Antop villages. One was Shishilap by the beach, and it was a very rich political and spiritual, with a lot of political leaders, not leaders, but people who were engaged in this politics as well as ritual. Then you had over by Foster Park, that Cañada Larga area, where they were having temescals and sweat lodges there. And my great-grandfather was a part of that with some of the other families. That's where they put the San Gertrudis Chapel right there before the missions, and then San Miguel Chapel on Thompson. Well, after the missions were built, they let, you know, they let the people still do ceremony, but like they changed Feast of St. Michael's is the last Sunday in September. So our harvest festival, or our Thanksgiving, for people who don't understand the harvest, that was in the end of August. So they just kind of slightly moved ours a little further up to September to coincide with the Feast of St. Michael's. And so they allowed them to do ceremony. There was a 5-day event. There was people from all over nations, from the south to up the Tahoe area. The Yokuts would come, and they would do ceremony out there at the chapel, having processions coming up from Shishilap with young boys carrying these beautiful 3 banners, some that indicated rain. There were planks, like boards, with abalone that looked like raindrops coming down, and then one of the sun and moon. And the procession, women and children would be throwing a grounded leached acorn flower on the ground as offerings. There were like banners with beads hanging on that would be burned in ceremonial bonfires to honor those that have passed, those that will pass. Everybody was danced to, the bear, the eagle, the swordfish, the skunk, the coyote. Because when we talk about God, and when the kids in the fourth grade want to know, did the Chumash believe in God? I said, yes. But the God, we didn't have a word for God. Most Native peoples don't. and so the honoring, the prayers, the dances, the rituals, the gifts were given to these individual animals, people, plants, water, you know, everything. So all the prayers went to them. And the sun was about as close to the god as we could get, and the moon, both the male, the sun was a male deity, the moon was a female deity. And so these rituals went on for days and days and days. There were horse races down Thompson, if you can believe that. Some of the people from up north brought bears down. There'd be like a bear fight, you know. So that went on into the 30s. So it was well documented, this Hutash Festival. And then it moved over to the fairgrounds and later became the Ventura County Fair, where you can see pictures of the Yokuts still coming down, building the ops out there with the Chumash men. One of our relatives, Wanai Romero, is featured in a photo. There are the Yokuts in their regalia dancing there. So it did go up until that later period. So we have that full, and it's, you know, the different songs and dances that were done. We don't have the recordings of the songs, but we have words that my father and his friends put together. And then we have offerings, our knowledge of the winter solstice ceremony that used to take place on top of Taylor Ranch. That was a solstice place. And it's kind of the same thing. You're honoring people. It's the end of the year. There are certain caves in our territory with holes in the walls that a man would observe every day as you get closer to the winter solstice, which is December 20th, 21st, sometimes 22nd. And when that sun hits that center of the hole and marks the back of the cave, winter's started. And the rest, there was 30 days in each month, 12 months in a year. And so that last final days of the year, ceremonies were done, dances were done. And again, nobody remembers many of them. There's only a few. But the offerings, the way the ceremonial poles were placed on the ground, feathered poles, with condor feathers facing east and west, because that's where the energy flows of the prayers and the vibration, because of the way the sun and moon come up and make their travels around the world. So that corridor that opens up for us in these times when we do rituals is very important.
5: What hit me is how much you revere all of it. You revere the entire ecosystem. It isn't just you're saying, you know, you're revering the elders, but also the animals and the plants. And it's
4: that's what kept us. That's what kept us alive. In the droughts, when there were famines and El Ninos that just wiped everything out. Nothing grew. I mean, we're in one right now, you know, these last 4 years. And look what damage that's been done with this El Nino and the people being wasteful of water. And all these people now, I mean, we're about 2 decades late of these sustainable gardens and everybody growing their own. Now we're using so much water that, you know, we're in a crisis right now with it. Getting back to the rain dances, you know, we are praying for rain, but I'm also telling people don't pray like this because, you know, they're listening. And we don't need what happened on the highway, you know, when they had the fire and then the freeway got nearly wiped out. So, you know, we have to be very cautious about what we pray for and what we be very specific of what you pray for. But, it should be all inclusive because we affect everything in this world right now. We are so arrogant that we have the right to conquer the earth. And when earth, you know, mother... she could only tolerate us for so long. And then she says, okay, kids, I've had enough. And bang, you know, we get devastated when we, you know, oh, you want rain? Yeah. I remember that time they tried to declare the Ventura River dead. That was quite a while ago. And the rains came and blew out Emma Wood State Beach and almost our old bridge, the Ventura mouth of the Ventura River. Yeah, got to be careful.
5: What got you interested as a child? What threw the switch?
4: Yeah, you know, we grew up in the river bottom and Miners Oaks, and there's seven of us. I'm the youngest. And I was kind of like my sister, my oldest sister, Rachel. She would say, you know, yeah, she was so cute when she was little. We used to treat her like a little weed. She just kind of, we'd water her and feed her every now and then. But she was always on her own, and I was always out in the fields. We lived in a neighborhood that the houses were, you know, like two or three houses down the road. So we had fields all around us. We had an orange orchard on the other side. But I always found myself out in the fields, you know, just picking ladybugs, you know, getting little ladybugs and playing with plants and picking flowers. We hiked all throughout that area, through the river and down into Wilson Rice Canyon. We would also go out to the Matilaha Canyon area up Highway 33. And I would hear, I would see the mountains and I would look at them and I'd just get frightened of the feeling I would get. It turned out my brother Leo felt the same way too. He had told his son that. And what we know about the hills and rocks in our tradition is that those first people, the Momolakuiko they were called, and they were big, giant animals and people that roamed the world. But remember I mentioned the flood and how we had to be created. Well, those people perished. They became the mountains and hills and stones around our world. And we see them. There's Whale Rock Ranch in the east end of Ojai. And then there's this beautiful, as you're coming down the Conejo Grade, profile of a woman to your left. Mm-hmm. You only see her for a slight second. Mm-hmm. She's looking out towards the north. So, you know, we know they're there. But for some reason, as a child, the vibration of that, even now, when I go up into the Matilaha Canyon, I just, just go in there with great intention. And I don't dally, do what I need to do. And I go. But, you know, I just always kept hearing, I have to know. And so when, again, with our name being associated, we always knew we were Chumash. And being the youngest of seven siblings, they didn't want to. They didn't want to pick up where that place, you know, where our families left off. When my father started doing what he was doing, when he retired from Shell and he was singing in a little group with Michael Ward and Clarence Sterling, the Painted Cave Choir, they called themselves, and they went everywhere. They were so cute together. And they were making up some and putting together melodies for some of these songs that were in the books, just words. And they would put so some of the songs were singing, the melodies are improvised. So I started, you know, seeing what he was doing. When my daughter was born in 85 and I had gone to UCSB and I started meeting Lakota, Navajo, Kiowa people out there. And I was envious to know, I mean, even though I knew I was Native, I didn't have enough knowledge. I didn't know at that time where to go to get it. I was 17, 18 years old. And it wasn't until I was into herbs and plants, and I love homeopathic natural remedies mm-hmm. with plant material. And I used to cure my little animals that way with homeopathic and herbal treatments. And so when I went to meet, you know, to college and met these people, it really started getting me more excited about where I could go. I didn't know that there were books on our culture written already. I loved Greek mythology. And so I used to read those all the time. Mm-hmm. If I had known in 1972, December's Child by Thomas Blackburn was written, and it's 111 of our oral traditional stories. And I would like, wow, it's just transfer from one to the other because mm-hmm. they were almost exactly alike. Just creation stories, behavioral mm-hmm. stories, mm-hmm. how things got created, death involving a lot of these creation stories. And then as I started, when my first daughter was born, she was three, I started doing monitoring through Candelaria American Indian Council. And at that time, the person who was my boss is now my husband, Bruce Stensley. He was working out there. Says, well, what am I supposed to do? What do you mean monitor? Look for bone and shell. All right. But because I was a child growing up at the beach and I never got in the water, I was either out walking, looking around, looking for pretty rocks or on the beach looking for pretty shells. The that type of work that I'm invested in now, too, I have a knack for it. I love it. I love archaeology. I love just sitting there and just, surrendering myself to the, you know, waiting for them. Hopefully they don't hit something, but I'm always aware and I feel a vibration of that presence of the spirit of the person. If there's cultural stuff there, I can feel that vibration of it. And I know other people have too. I'm not the only one. It's just that when you're involved and when you've invested in that, amazing things happen. You know, you start listening to needs of people. You start listening to the psychic call. You know, that psychic hotline of someone like you, you've done it. You've thought of somebody and they call. Yeah. I just said your name. I just thought of you. We all have it. But when you live that, when you pay attention to it, the more it happens. And so when I'm out there doing archaeology, I said, I got to get up. I got to go out there. And sure enough, there'll be something there.
5: How many people know the language?
4: Very, very few. That's one of the hardest things. You have to have people to talk to. The language was tucked away in written form. Now it's getting digitized by one of my tribal members who's up north, and he's been working with the Harrington Notes and Smithsonian, getting a lot of those old recordings and coordinating the writing with the audio. Mm-hmm. And so it's becoming much easier. There's a language community up north in Davis, Breath of Life, it's called, mm-hmm. for the revitalization of California Indian languages. And so they have workshops from time to time. They'll have scholarships to send people to the Smithsonian in workshops, or they'll have like a weekend out at Davis of indigenous people that are carrying language still to kind of give that incentive.
5: How many languages in California?
4: Oh, there's hundreds.
5: That's right.
4: Hundreds. But even within our own culture, there's 8 languages, and they're very distinct. We used to call them dialects, but when you look at Ojai, for instance, the word is Ojai, meaning moon. But if you're from up north, San Luis Obispo, it's Awa. And the tar that seeps out of the ground here in the Ventureño dialect, you say Yap. But if you go to the Obispeño, San Luis Obispo, in that area, the word turns into Pismo.
5: Oh, which is where, Beach.
4: Yeah.
5: Yeah. I can figure that one out.
4: Yeah. So it's a very difficult way to learn language. Hopefully, I don't think they've included it like in the Rosetta Stone yet, in that particular. You have to do it as a group. Mm-hmm. You know, it's really, you know, I spend so much time teaching the culture that I was just talking to our tribal member with the language, said I want to be able to do a whole presentation in my language, but nobody allows you that much time because then you'd have to translate it all.
5: Right.
4: So, but little bits, you know, we've picked up and learned songs and animal names and stories, phrases, things like that.
5: Well, this has been delightful. I mean, I don't know if there's anything that you'd like to share that we haven't talked about.
4: I do believe that there are so many people who don't know about our culture. I mean, it's because we don't have that cultural center that there are other opportunities to learn about our culture other than, you know, the kind of things people will make up about our culture and the kind of misinformation that people learn about us. That Santa Barbara Museum has a wonderful, you know, website. There are, you know, you can't really go to a powwow and learn about us. You know, that doesn't work. So, you know, be invested in when your kids are learning, mm-hmm. because I think the education curriculum is getting better. Also, too, is that when you learn your environment, so if you're out on the coast and you see what's growing, yeah. seasonal, start thinking seasonally in your brain and why, you know, these people here wore so few clothing. You know, as opposed to the Lakota people in the Midwest or, you know, the East Coast, because it's so cold there. Here, our weather was supreme, but it did get cold. So, you know, learning those type of little things, you get to kind of get a sense of the abundance of what native plants in our area, you know, have as far as food resources, wood, games, ornamentation, all that stuff. You can see how people, even though they did move around from place to place, there were these permanent villages that just held people for so long. And if you're prepared and paying attention to these El Ninos and weather, using your information from your weather doctors, you knew when to stay in, you knew when to start gathering stuff and storing and, you know. So, you know, I think it's just being more aware of your environment and where you're living. People from out of town moving from the East Coast and all those other places that are, I mean, when I did the oil spill in Refugio Beach, some of the oil people, I said, have you ever worked in California before? No, ma'am. said, you know, we have really strict environmental laws. Yes, ma'am. Have you ever worked with Native Americans before? No, ma'am. I mean, they knew nothing. We do have those strict environmental laws for a reason. Mm-hmm. And we mitigate all these things for a reason. And because once they're gone, they're gone. And including our archaeology, our sacred sites and burials, once they've been dug up, you cannot put them back. It's really difficult, and it's sad when you've got to do that kind of work. So, you know, to for other people coming here, buying up, I see Ojai sometimes just being destroyed by people, you know, just digging things up, and these beautiful ranch homes that are now, you know, these McMansions and things. It's sad. But, you know, so, you know, enjoy the land instead of just developing it, you know, and just what's there. You know, so
5: start.
4: And learn the laws of California and stop interpreting them wrong.
5: Okay. Fair enough. Well, Julie, thank you.
4: This You're welcome.
5: Delightful.
4: Thank you.
5: And it's such a rich history, and I encourage people to study it. Get involved. I love the idea of when your kids are into it, you get into it, too. That works on all levels.
4: Yeah.
5: So thank you very much.
4: Thank you.
5: Good
4: thank you very much.
5: Again.
4: All right.

Ventura community members are invited to attend Pop-Up in the Park with the city's Community Development Department, a new bi-monthly event that brings community members together with staff in neighborhood spaces for casual in-person conversations. Each pop-up will take place from 4 to 6 p.m. at a local park. Head to Marina Park on June 5th or on August 14th. Go to Arroyo Verde Park, located at Foothill and Day Road. Remember, that's Pop-Up in the Park with the city's Community Development Department. Friday, June 5th from 4 to 6 p.m. at Marina Park, and Friday, August 14th from 4 to 6 p.m. at Arroyo Verde Park.

0: Hi, I'm Mateo Abba-Gonzalez with ECTV. Today, we're talking to Ken Kilstrom, a retired professor of physics at Westmont College who currently works at the on-campus observatory.
1: Hi, I'm Lily with ECTV, and today I'm here with Ken Kilstrom. Thank you so much for being here.
2: Glad to be here.
1: So, can you tell us a little bit about yourself and what you do?
2: Okay, so I just recently retired from Westmont College as a physics prof. I had been there since the Reagan administration. I came fall of 84, and I've loved my time there. I did some research in superconductivity. I've also done a lot of the open viewings for the Westmont Observatory.
1: So how did you start your career in physics?
2: So I've always loved science ever since I was a little kid. I actually remember telling my uncle, who was a chemical engineer, how lightning worked. And he dutifully nodded his head. And he, wow, really? You know, as if he doesn't know 100 times more than I did as a little kid. But science has always fascinated me. I was given a telescope when I was 7 years old, and I couldn't wait for every evening to take it out. Of course, all I knew to look for was really the planets, the moon, and I would do that over and over again. But, you know, it got me fascinated. So I think all through, you know, my young life, I knew I wanted to do science. And then when I got to college, it was which science, you know, physics, chemistry, biology. And basically all of the professors, I talked to somebody in each department, and they all said, what are you good at? What do you enjoy? And in both cases, it was physics was my favorite. I kind of felt like biology was more useful than chemistry was more useful than physics. But they said, don't think of it that way. Part of it is the questions in physics, it takes more background to understand why you're asking them. You know, if you tell somebody you're in biology working to cure cancer, everybody nods their head. You know, if you say you're working on string theory, it's going to take, you know, a couple hours just to explain what that is, why anyone would care, why it matters. So I ended up in physics and have loved it.
1: What is your main career goal then so far?
2: Okay, so I really decided early on I loved teaching and I liked research. So I wanted to do both, but I liked the idea of having more of a focus on the teaching than the research. At a research university, all they care about is the research. They don't care if you can teach well or not. Whereas at a college, teaching is really critical, but they also want you to do research to involve students. And so, you know, really as a career, I love the idea of, you know, a liberal arts college like Westmont, and I've just loved being there.
1: So you're a professor, obviously you really enjoy teaching. What is something that you really like about it?
2: Well, I've sometimes said my motto is if I can't educate, at least entertain. And so I've laid on beds of nails, I, you know, walk on burning coals, I drink liquid nitrogen, mostly because if they think you might die, then they tend to pay really good attention. I once had this, one of my big demonstrations was to fill balloons, some with pure oxygen, some with pure hydrogen, some with a combination of both, and then light a match under each to see what would happen. Well, earlier in the demonstration, I have what's called a methanol cannon, where I have a, you know, plastic bottle with a cork on it and a couple of nails, and I send a spark, and I spray methanol inside and then spark it, and it sends the cork at high velocity. And so that was going to happen first. And I set it off, and I know something's wrong, and I don't know what it is yet. And I'm just looking around, and my entire bag of hydrogen, oxygen balloons is gone. And the wall is filled with little bits of melted plastic. The flame from the methanol cannon ignited the hydrogen oxygen balloons and set them all off. And I look over at the professor who had brought this whole group over, and he's looking at me like I just strangled his cat. And then a kid in the front row goes, your carpet's on fire. And I look down, and there's a flame, and I'm stomping it out. So it's really fun to do things like that. It makes it very entertaining.
1: What might a typical day for somebody in your field look like?
2: Right. So, you know, obviously a lot of the time during school year is teaching. You know, at Westmont we teach three classes. You know, it could be a Monday, Wednesday, Friday, or a Tuesday, Thursday. And, you know, it's hour 15 for the former, couple hours for the latter. And so that's a lot of your day. But you still do research during the school year, but you focus on it more entirely during the summer. And you involve students with that. And often there, you know, it's paid summer research for the students, and they work alongside you, get the chance to actually do physics, you know, be on published papers, that side of kind of thing as well. I mean, there's also, there's committee meetings, and I love the faculty at Westmont. I love the students at Westmont, and just, you know, being able to talk with students. You know, we would have students over at our house. You know, every Super Bowl, we'd have this massive Super Bowl party where I'd barbecue and it'd be a full meal and you know, watch Super Bowl. So, you know, it was a great environment.
1: In your time in the field of science, what are some interesting projects or some interesting research that you've taken part in?
2: So, again, my fundamental research that I was doing was superconductivity. Those are materials that lose all resistance to electricity. And what does all resistance mean? So, for instance, if you could have the purest copper wire, create a loop and get current flowing, and then remove your power source, it would die out in like 10 to the minus 8 seconds. With a superconductor, they've set up a loop of superconducting wire, started current going, and it's gone for years with no measurable decrease. And obviously, you can imagine practical applications of this. But my work was really trying to understand the fundamentals of it. You know, what are the mechanisms that create superconductivity? How does it keep going? So I did years and years of doing that. It only happens at low temperatures. And for a long time, you needed liquid helium, which is more expensive per ounce than brandy, say. The holy grail was to get it above liquid nitrogen temperatures because that's less expensive than coffee. And eventually they were able to do it. But once they did, then how could you make this useful? And for instance, there was a company in town in Santa Barbara called Superconductor Technologies that made filters for wireless base station, like cellular towers. And the idea was to be able to block out unwanted signals and only let the signals through that came from the cell phones or from the tower outward. And we also worked with trying to do tunable filters, and we did some stuff with that. That was my fundamental primary research, was doing things like that.
1: You work at the Westmont Observatory. Have there been any interesting research projects conducted using the telescope there?
2: Right. So we've involved students.

0: Observatory does public viewings. What are some interesting things that you might be able to see if you attend one?
1: So things in the sky vary from time of year. So, you know, when I got my telescope when I was 7 years old, and I loved taking it out every night. And, you know, but what did I know to look at? You know, it was the moon and it was the planets. I knew that if you looked at a star, even with the Mount Palomar telescope, it would just look like a star. So I didn't really know everything you could see. And there's this great story. A couple hundred years ago, there was a astronomer at the Paris Observatory named Charles Messier, and he was low man on the totem pole. And how you got to move up the totem pole was to discover comets. Comets were a huge thing. And how do you discover a comet? Well, you slowly sweep your telescope across the sky and look for a fuzzy patch. Now, is it a comet or is it just some piece of crap? Well, the way you tell is you mark the position carefully, and then you go back a couple nights later and see if it's moved. Comets move. Most fuzzy patches don't. And so you look and see if it moved. Well, he got so tired of finding these fuzzy patches and they didn't move, he started marking them all down. Well, by the time he'd finished, he had discovered six comets, for which he was now high man on the totem pole at the Paris Observatory. But he had made a list of 109 pieces of crap, let us say, that weren't comets that he didn't care about. And he's immortalized because of them, because they're the 109 most interesting things to see in the solar system. It's the Andromeda Galaxy. It's the Great Nebula in Orion. It's the Globule Cluster in Hercules. And so if you have a kid that has a telescope, and what do I look at? Once he has seen the amazing things, the rings of Saturn are magical. The first time a kid sees the rings of Saturn with your own eyes, it's just unbelievable. You know, the moons of Jupiter, phases of Venus, you know, craters on the moon are all amazing things to see. But things like, you know, the Orion Nebula are amazing too. And, you know, these clusters and nebula. And, you know, it's Charles Messier has identified the most fun things to look at.
0: So within the fields that you are in, physics and astronomy, are there any theories that you believe within those fields?
1: So one of the things we say in science is every theory has to have the seeds of its own destruction. In other words, what experiment could happen that would provide evidence that would undermine your theory? Every theory has to be falsifiable. You know, how would you tell it's wrong? And every theory is subject that some new evidence could come along. So hundreds of years ago, Newton, you know, kind of figured out laws of gravity. And that withstood all the tests of time for hundreds of years until Einstein comes around and has to modify Newton a bit, that there are some things that it didn't explain. And so any theory, no matter how established, could be upended, at least to some extent, by further evidence. And so we always look for that. We always, you know, hold things a little bit tentatively. And so sometimes belief isn't quite the right word as much as, is the evidence supporting? So sometimes I think of it, would a physicist be willing to bet $1,000 against a loaf of bread that this ultimately is true? Because ultimately, nature, reality is what it is, and we're trying to understand it. It's not like, you know, in some sense, philosophy, where you could always argue something is right, something's wrong, but is there any ultimate test to that? You know, and it's hard to say that there is. But within science, nature is your ultimate test. An experiment is your determination. And as the ability to do better and better experiments happen, you have better handle on, you know, whether a theory is likely to be correct. Is it supported by the evidence? So in some sense, it's almost like a court of law. Is there overwhelming evidence, you know, to convict? Or is there reasonable doubt?
0: Are there any recent developments in physics or astronomy that people should be getting excited about?
1: Oh, yes. Yeah, I would say so. And, you know, one of the things that's great about the physics field and science in general, there's so many popularized books where science

0: scientists try to explain things that are going on in physics and in other fields to a lay person who doesn't have a significant science background. And so you have Stephen Hawking, A Brief History of Time. You'll have The Elegant Universe by Brian, what's his last name? Anyways, things like that, that kind of explain things like black holes and string theory and stuff. The things I'm probably most fascinated with, one of them is gravitational waves. So gravitational waves, you know, we think of waves in general. You have water waves, sound waves, light waves. What are gravitational waves? That would be if there's some cataclysmic event that could create a gravitational wave. And it could be sort of a star collapsing into a black hole. It could be a collision of two objects, you know, things like that. But how would you ever measure a gravitational wave? Because the whole idea of a gravitational wave is it's actually bending space. It could compress it in one direction, expand it in another direction, as it's saying going through space. But if you had some, you know, ruler to try and measure that, the trouble is that it would compress the ruler along with space, and you wouldn't be able to detect it. So what would could you use that would be, you know, well, light is really an absolute velocity. And so gravitational wave detectors make use of that. And they built two of these, one in Washington State, one in Louisiana. And the idea is you have these two long arms. They're like 4 kilometers long each. And the idea is send a beam of light, like a laser, that hits a half-silvered mirror. And so half of it goes down this way, half of it goes that way, and then bounces back. It's actually a little more complicated because it bounced several times. But the idea is when they recombine, if the peaks line up on peaks, then you'll get a maximum. If peaks line up on valleys, you'll get a minimum. In fact, it'll be a null measurement. And the idea is it can be very precisely null. When they can tune it so it is. But then the idea, say a gravitational wave comes through, expands one, contracts the other, then it'll throw it a little bit out of null, and you'll get a signal. So they set this up, and within 3 or 4 months, they get a signal. And it's a signal that shows up in both detectors, Washington State and Louisiana. And the idea of this is that they actually, the signals fall right on top of each other. And so they know it's real. It's not just somebody dropped a hammer on the floor and it vibrated things in one of the two installations. Well, then they analyze the signal, and they're able to figure out what created it. And it came from something that happened 4 billion light years away, 4 billion years ago. And it was two black holes that collided. They spiraled in it to each other at half the speed of light, and in 20 milliseconds coalesced. And these were enormous in the sense of mass. One was 29 times the mass of the sun. The other was 36 times the mass of the sun. But when they collapsed, instead of a total of 65, 62 were left. So in 20 milliseconds, three solar masses were E equal MC squared into energy, into these gravitational waves. That means in those 20 milliseconds, more energy was put out by a factor of 50 than every star in the universe combined. Imagine that much power for that 20 milliseconds. But the other thing to think about is this happens 4 billion years ago when the Earth was mostly molten, you know, a little bit of crust, and the Earth had to cool down, solidify, form a crust, form an atmosphere, you know, have liquid water condense out of things, form life, go from, you know, single cellular life to multicellular, develop through evolution until you have intelligent life that's intelligent enough to build a gravitational wave detector, in fact, two of them, and we made it by 3 months out of 4 billion years. That's pretty amazing. That's really a cool thing in recent science. And then later on, they detected two neutron stars. So a neutron star is where you have a star that collapses, and it's so much gravitational compression that the electrons are crushed into the nucleus and combine with protons to form neutrons. So it's basically a body made of almost entirely neutrons. Two of these collided, and they were detected by the gravitational wave detector. But not only that, there were six different observatories that were able to actually spot it in another galaxy, and because it gave off a whole bunch of light at the same time. So, you know, those are just two fascinating things that have been discovered.
1: So what advice would you give to somebody who is interested in going into this field?
0: Right. So there is a price of admission. Now, if you think about different fields, there are different entry requirements. If you want to be an engineer, for instance, you know, you really need a bachelor's. But a bachelor's really is enough to be a good practicing engineer. If you want to go into architecture, you really kind of need a master's in architecture. If you're going to do physics, you really need a PhD. So it's not enough to just have a passion for science. You really need to be able to handle both the intuitive side of physics as well as the mathematical side. And that will be a barrier for some. But then also, it really does require a PhD, where you really learn to do research under a professional researcher that shows you the way. And then you can go on and do research on your own. On the other hand, there's also areas of science where people know enough science that they can be a go-between between the professional scientist who does the work and the lay person who wants to understand it. And they could be the translator. So there's science education, that kind of thing as well, that you could get into. Plus, physics can be a great foundation to do other things. You know, physicists can often be pretty good in engineering, partly because it's almost like a Swiss Army knife. Every tool on a Swiss Army knife is inferior to the actual tool it replaces, but it does everything. And a physicist might do mechanical engineering three-quarters as well as a mechanical engineer, three-quarters as well electrical engineering as electrical engineer, but can do it all. And so there's you know, some possible routes there.
1: And to finish off, do you think that your work has altered your perspective on reality or changed the way that you see the world?
0: My personal work, I don't know that I would say it has, but I would say in the realm of science, some of the things that have come out have just been amazing. You know, there's a planetary system called the TRAPPIST system. It's 40 light years away, which, you know, is a huge distance. You know, you're not going to just build a rock and go to the TRAPPIST system. 40 light years is enormous distance, but it's a really tiny distance compared to, say, the width of the Milky Way galaxy. But what's interesting about it is that it's a dwarf star, so it's nowhere near as bright or powerful as our sun. And it has seven planets circling it. The middle three are what's called in the zone of habitability, where you could have like liquid water. It might be favorable for life. I keep waiting for there to be a science fiction movie or book coming out about, you know, Earth forming these giant space ships to go try and go colonize the TRAPPIST galaxy or the TRAPPIST system. There's that. Because I think the biggest question that's really out there is there life on other planets? I mean, we can speculate, and there was some called the Drake equation that said, you know, how many stars are there? How many of those have planets? How many of those planets are habitable? How many of those have water? How many could develop life and stuff? They figure there's got to be lots of life out there. But we don't really know if this was an incredible accident or if it's something that would happen commonly. So the one of the biggest questions out there really is there life on other planets? And one of the interesting things is, you know, a couple of decades ago, there was a meteorite found in Antarctica that came from the planet Mars that gave some indication that maybe there had been life on Mars. Now, how did that work? First of all, why Antarctica? Well, if a meteorite drops in the middle of Arkansas, you know, it just looks like a rock. You may not pay any attention, not even realize it is a meteorite. If it falls in Antarctica, it's this, you know, black or brown rock, in the middle of an ice sheet, and so it kind of stands out. Well, how did they know it was from Mars? Is it, you know, made in Mars, except no substitute, Venus rocks are awful? You know, how do they know? Well, it's because of trapped gases within the meteorite that match the Martian atmosphere. Okay, how did it get here from Mars? Well, the idea there is there would be some, you know, giant asteroid or whatever hits the Martian surface, blasts it, sending up rocks, you know, some of which, you know, are able to escape Mars's gravitational field and start circling the inner solar system, and occasionally some find their way to Earth. So that's presumably how it made it to Earth. Okay, now why is there, does it give evidence of possible life on Mars? Well, on Earth, there's this like bacteria type thing where it's got what's called a magnetite spine. That basically its only sensation is it can sense the Earth's magnetic field. And in fact, if you go just north and just south of the Earth's magnetic equator, these things are aligned in opposite directions to follow the field lines, go up and down trying to find nutrients. Well, in these Martian meteorites, it looked like there might be fossilized remains of kind of chains that made you say, you know, boy, that's similar to the type of primitive life, you know, we see on Earth. Maybe it means that there was life on Mars, because with Mars, it's believed that long ago it had liquid water, had oceans, and now it's dried up and, you know, there's too thin an atmosphere to have liquid water. But, you know, it's an interesting question of is there life on Mars? Now, ultimately, what was decided of that? And the idea was, there's a saying in science, extraordinary claims require extraordinary evidence. And there's no more extraordinary claim than I found life on another planet. And so ultimately, they decided, while this was somewhat indicative, it's nowhere near conclusive proof. So they've kind of held off on that for now. That's kind of an issue. But, you know, I mean, and other things that you think of in terms of practical is, you know, in Earth's history, we've had these mass extinction events. You know, the most familiar to people is the death of the dinosaurs, that a giant asteroid hit the Earth. And basically, you know, where the crater is mostly underwater, kind of off the Yucatan Peninsula, Gulf of Mexico sort of thing. But the idea is it would have thrown up so much dirt and debris into the atmosphere, it would have blocked the sun for years, decades. And basically anything over 4'6" on Earth went extinct. Nothing larger than that was able to survive it. But what caused that giant asteroid? Well, one thought could be, at the outer solar system, something called the Oort cloud, where there are basically comets, meteorites, all that stuff out there by the trillions. And what if a passing body, you know, some, you know, rogue planet or whatever escaped from some other star, kind of went through and gravitationally nudges those things, which were in stable orbits, but maybe it caused them to kind of plummet toward the inside of the solar system. You know, maybe that happens once every, you know, many hundreds of millions of years. And maybe that's what's caused some of the mass extinctions, not just the one that killed the dinosaurs, but it's like the borderline between the Paleozoic and Mesozoic, Mesozoic and Cenozoic tend to be marked by these mass extinctions where, you know, often 80% of species on Earth went extinct. And that may be caused by the idea of some sort of cosmic impact with the Earth. I mean, we already believe the moon was broken away from the Earth by some giant impact, and that likely happened, you know, earlier than life. But, you know, those sorts of things could be a little terrifying. We could all die, but the odds are very slim. Anyway, so.
1: Well, thank you so much for coming out and taking the time to talk to us. This was really interesting.
0: Yeah, and again, I would say, you know, Westmont has open viewings on the observatory year-round, third Friday of every month. Now, it does help if the weather is nice. We cannot see through clouds. I once had the fifth and sixth grade school from a local elementary school. I set up an open viewing, and it was actually raining. I almost didn't show up. I should show up in case somebody does. And there were like 20 parents with their kids waiting in the rain outside the observatory. I'm going, we can't really see through these clouds. And they all go, oh, my gosh, of course not. But you know, that can be something that'll happen. And you'll get nights where it's partly cloudy and you're paying peekaboo through the clouds. But that's fun. And, again, if you have kids that you give them a telescope, you know, the moon, the planets are great to look at, and that'll keep them busy for a while. But the Messier objects are a great thing to look at as well for them.
1: Well, thank you so much. And I am Lily with ECTV, and thank you for watching.
2: 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I'm Mateo Abbott-Gonzalez with ECTV, and thank you for watching.
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4: This week on Capitalism, Race, and Democracy.
5: So we need to follow BDS by refusing to handle Israeli weapons, refusing to ship them, refusing to make them, refusing to cooperate with Israeli institutions, for example, universities or labor unions like the Histadrut.
4: Workers speak out about their labor conditions and stand up for Palestine at the Labor Notes Conference in Chicago.
6: Hitler there praises Atatürk for everything, and he says, me and Mussolini, we are the students of Atatürk. Whatever we have learned from Atatürk.
4: Turkish leftist Mehmet Bayram discusses contemporary Turkey using the lens of historic class analysis.
7: Not only are we using the genocide, the biggest genocide, we've committed more than one, the biggest genocide that we Germans have committed, namely the Holocaust, to hide behind it so that we can support another genocide, namely the Israeli genocide of the Palestinians. Not only do we do all of that stuff, we also come across as idiots.
4: Germany suffers an unprecedented diplomatic defeat at the UN General Assembly. From Pacifica Radio, this is Capitalism, Race, and Democracy, a collective effort by producers from Pacifica stations and affiliates across the U.S. I'm your host, Thomas O'Rourke.

0: Thousands of trade unionists came together at the Labor Notes Conference last weekend in Chicago. Amazon workers from North Carolina spoke about their struggle for a union and health and safety. They were interviewed by Pacifica's Steve Seltzer.
1: My name is Italo Medelius. I'm the secretary for Carolina Amazonians United for Solidarity and Empowerment Cause.
2: You're here today at Labor Notes. What's going on with Amazon and your organizing efforts in where you are?
1: So Amazon organizing has really picked up in the last year. Our organization started at a facility called RDU1 in Gardner, North Carolina, about 5,000 people. And we've now expanded into five different locations. And we have footholds in every warehouse in the city of Durham, North Carolina, which right now is like the beating heart of labor in North Carolina. We have expanded our organizing committees, and right now there is a real push for unionization within Amazon, because Andy Jassy, the CEO, just wrote a shareholder letter where he's explicitly saying that their business plan is to automate away our jobs. So we have to be at the table when robotics and AI come into our warehouses.
2: And there are many workers who would like to have a union. They're joining unions, but the company's refusing to recognize the union. San Francisco, where I'm from, that's the situation in over 2 years. How are we going to get union contracts?
1: So the only way to get union contracts, in my opinion, is for all the different Amazon groups to come together and take on the behemoth. I do happen to believe that it's going to have to be a mixture of NLRB elections, which do put a lot of pressure on the company. They don't want NLRB elections, but that's not going to be the saving grace. As we've seen with ALU, they don't have a contract yet, right? So it's going to have to be a combination of shop floor actions, of economic pressure when it comes to things like prime boycotts and redirection of money into unionization. So economic pressure, NLRB elections, and on-the-ground organizing to put pressure on Seattle, because ultimately the warehouses themselves don't make the big structural decisions. We got one pinpoint. It's Seattle, and that is the boardroom. That is Jeff Bezos. That is Andy Jassy, David Sapolsky.
2: And these people, some people call them techno-fascists, who are running these tech companies. They're bringing in AI. A lot of workers at Amazon have been injured. What is going on? Because you should have some protection if you're working at Amazon. What's the reality of a worker at Amazon?
1: Oh, the work at Amazon is very, very grueling. It's almost like being an athlete. You're almost a professional athlete when it comes to the physical work that you do. And injuries and even deaths we're finding are being covered up by Amazon.
2: Isn't that workers' comp fraud?
1: Oh, of course it is. Of course it is.
2: And they be criminally prosecuted for
1: that? You would think they should be, right? We've found out that two people at least have died at Amazon locations this year. One person died at our location. And right now we're running a 911 campaign because Amazon has a policy where they don't they discourage people from calling 911. You first have to go to a manager or to your internal medical unit. And that's why one of the people at our facility died. He had a stroke and had to wait for like an hour before he got help. So right now we're putting pressure through, making sure that those policies are not on the books. But then also we have to uncover, going all the way back to 2015, Amazon's been accused of hiding deaths and hiding injuries, and they are very, very good at it. So these things need to start.
2: Isn't that criminally prosecutable? Because under workers' comp laws, you're not supposed to hide injuries, but it seems like what you're saying is they're flagrantly hiding injuries.
1: That's right. Right now we're working with the North Carolina Attorney General to open up an investigation on these Amazon practices, and we are talking about a national 911 campaign. That's one of the beautiful things about the Amazon labor movement, that every year we unite more and more and more. And here at Labor Notes, we're going to meet with Amazon workers from all over the world, right? Mostly from all over North America. So if we can have sort of a continental unity of Amazon workers, that's going to be Amazon's worst nightmare, and we're getting very close.
2: There have been strikes in Italy of the Amazon workers there. In England, they forced them to sign a contract. But it seems like as a principle, they don't believe in signing any contracts for Amazon workers here.
1: That's right. No. We had one person from France that came over, and she asked, hey, do y'all have employment contracts here? And employment contracts we don't really have. You either get the job or you don't, and you have to abide by the terms and conditions the employer gives you. And the look on her face was she thought that she was living in another world, which she technically is, right? They don't want to give us contracts here. They believe that it's, against the American way or something to give people contracts.
2: And the government has re-engineered redistricting to knock out black representation in the South. What do you think about that, and what do you think the labor movement should do about it?
1: So I think the labor movement should continue building that power in the warehouse and in the workplace. I think the workplace definitely is your key point of political organization. If you can't democratize the workplace, a place where you spend more than half your life at some points, you don't really have a democracy, right?
2: How can people get in touch with your group?
1: AmazonCause.com. Email us at communications at AmazonCause.com. And please get in touch.
2: Okay, thank you.
1: All right, thanks so much.
3: Hold it.
2: Okay. So what's your name?
3: My name is Reverend Ryan Brown.
2: And you're here at the Labor Notes Convention. You're going to be meeting with other Amazon workers. What is the situation for Amazon workers where you are and your organizing efforts?
3: Yeah, so where I'm at, it's the same situation at every Amazon. Low wages, very, very poor working conditions. The bosses can, at any given time, change whatever they want to change. And they don't look at individuals as human beings, but as robots. And we're in this fight because we see Amazon as an existential threat. Even if you don't work at Amazon, Amazon has an impact on your life. It has impact on our planet. And it is definitely an evil empire that needs to be dealt with.
2: And Jeff Bezos and other tech billionaires believe that they should use AI to get rid of workers. Are you concerned about that, and how is it affecting workers at your plant? Where's your plant at?
3: Yeah, so our plant, so we represent 7,500 workers, roughly, in multiple plants in Wake County and in Durham. So it's not just one plant. It's very interesting with AI. Now that I understand what AI really is, I have actually watched slowly AI come into the building. I watched when we first started working at Amazon 5 or 7 years ago, you could just go in, choose the station you want to work at, it's fine. Now they say, quote unquote, the computer is telling me that I have to send you upstairs. The computer is telling me I have to put you on this line. Sad thing about AI and some of the concerns is that, well, you're a human being. I'm telling you that physically my arm hurts, my back hurts. That computer, that AI doesn't know that. So some of the concerns with the AI would be that Jeff Bezos, Andy Jassy, and other big wigs at Amazon have already told us in the next 5 to 7 years that majority of the jobs will be automation. And so that's the gospel that we're preaching to workers in the Carolinas and throughout the South, or anyone who would sit down and listen to us, is that now or never is the time that we need to come together with Whole Lot Labor and unionize.
2: And for the head of the company, the owner of the company, to tell you you have no future, that we don't need workers, what does that mean to not only Amazon workers, but the workers in this country?
3: Yeah, so to me, that's a dark future. It's
2: dystopian?
3: Yes, it's a future that I don't want to live in. It's a future that is not good for humanity. And again, when I'm saying preaching, because I'm a reverend, preaching the gospel of liberation, that's our message, that you don't want this antichrist spirit, this anti-human spirit, and for the boss to tell us that, for the boss, when you ask a question about if thinking about AI taking our jobs, they've already told us that we're worthless by the way they treat us each and every day when we go inside the warehouses.
2: And workers, Amazon workers are organizing here, they're organizing around the world. Do you think the tide is turning, that workers are beginning to rise up and organize? And also the attack on black representation in the South, resegregation, you have politicians who say we've got to go back to the good old days. We can't talk about civil war in our schools because people will be offended. What does that say to you as a person from the South?
3: Yeah, so what it says to me is that one of the things, let me put it this way. One of our biggest challenges in the South is that you deal with a lot of people that's indoctrinated. They've been indoctrinated to believe that, to celebrate this empire. They've been indoctrinated to generally believe that if you just go to work and work hard, that things are going to get better. That's just not true.
2: So they have illusions about the nature of this.
3: Illusions. And so one of the biggest challenges is providing political education to folks. When I see fascists who are banning books, not wanting to tell the story of the real truth here in America, why? It's simple. Because our ancestors, regardless of the color of their skin, whatever good cause they fought for, they've already given us the playbook. And how I look at it, it's the same Pharaoh, it's the same Nebuchadnezzar, it's the same Caesar, it's the same empire. It's just dressed up with a different language. It's just dressed up with a different suit. But the past gives us a way to fight these folks.
2: And there have been history of labor struggles, union struggles in this country. In the 1930s, there have been textile strikes in the 1930s. So workers have a history of struggle in this country, organizing, fighting back, and getting unions.
3: But now watch this. So one of the textile fights is from a town that I grew up in, Gastonia, North Carolina. In Gastonia, North Carolina, you had some of the most ferocious fighting with these textile mills. I went to school in the public schools. It wasn't until last year I took a fellowship with the City University of New York on labor and democracy, or leadership and democracy, that I even learned that, hey, this happened right in the town I grew up in.
2: That history wasn't there for you.
3: No,
2: they didn't talk about that history.
3: No, not at all.
2: So that's the hidden history of working people in this country.
3: Yes, and so, and our folks are so indoctrinated that when we come on the scene, like, hey, you don't have to live like this. You don't have to, this is a digital plantation. You're not getting ahead. The housing is not affordable. That's why, again, I emphasize, we have to provide the political education, the patience. And when you're organizing in the South, it's a breed of a horse of a different color than, say, like our older siblings, Amazon Labor Union in New York, where the folks are very familiar with unions. Because you're actually talking to a guy that when I first started organizing, I knew nothing about a union. I grew up with my grandparents. One worked in the textile mills. The other one's a construction worker. They were not union members. I couldn't tell you five relatives that I have that were union members, but this is the way. And now, even when I read the Bible in any holy text, that I see unions, I see people coming together to fight evil injustices.
2: Okay, thank you.
3: My man.
2: Hey, convention here, want to introduce yourself?
4: Yes, my name is Ross Amon. I'm with CAUSE out of North Carolina.
2: And you're organizing, supporting the organizing at Amazon. Why don't you talk about the conditions you face, the issues workers, Amazon workers, and other issues face in North Carolina?
4: Besides not having a livable wage, we have safety conditions where folk just get injured, and too often we come to work, and we're looking at the flashing red lights of, you know, of the emergency vehicles. Heat conditions, we've had some of those addressed. Sound conditions, we've had some of those addressed. But without organizing, they would not have been addressed. And so we're just hoping that we can get much more better and get that livable wage and pay time off for folks with these long work days in such a loud warehouse.
2: And these injuries, has AI and the introduction of technology affected the injuries in Amazon?
4: I guess to an extent that I say people fear robotics and AI taking their jobs. They may be trying to increase their numbers, and so repetitive stress injuries that occur from working at the pace to try to compete with what they see coming, perhaps. I don't have any definitive information, but you just touched something that is definitely on our mindset.
2: And the issue of injured workers, it's against the law to cover up injuries of workers. Talk about what is really going on for injured workers.
4: We've constantly talked about the underreporting that takes place with OSHA. We are very certain that there's underreporting. Always a hesitancy for when one goes to wellness for them to log it. It takes place at Amazon, too.
2: Isn't that workers' comp fraud? Deny or prevent workers from going to a hospital because they don't want that in the record?
4: Most definitely. Most recent is the other day with a situation where I had an infection of a nail that I was saying, you guys are trying to say this has nothing to do with the repetitive injury work that we do here. And they were most definitely trying to put it off on just me and did not want us to fill out any paperwork. Of course, that if that occurs with me, I'm pretty certain it's occurred with other individuals.
2: Okay, thank you. So what can people do who want to support your efforts?
4: Well, we keep saying to folks that CAUSE still exists. They figure because we lost an election, we're not alone. So they could keep tuning to the employees who speak about CAUSE. We're visible in the warehouse with these bright shirts. We use our bright yellow ones. Reach out to us. We also have Instagram following at CAUSE, CAUSE.
2: Okay, thank you very much.
0: Those were North Carolina union organizers at Amazon talking about labor conditions, including health and safety, and why they are fighting for a union. Labor for Palestine organizer Joanna Rakolt A steel worker in Pittsburgh spoke to Pacifica's Steve Zeltzer about what issues and demands concerning Palestine her group is raising at the Chicago Labor Notes Conference.
5: My name is Johanna Rockholt. I'm with Labor for Palestine National Network. Labor for Palestine National Network is a huge network of more than 50 member groups from individual unions, cities, and states supporting Palestinian liberation. We work together and we coordinate together and help each other find the best ways to build real worker power for Palestinian liberation, because it's been getting worse for so many decades, and it's only still getting worse. And the national unions are doing hardly anything about it. What they're doing is, at most, signing a letter saying we'd like a ceasefire and then not following up on it and not doing anything else. So we really think that this needs to be a bottom-up, grassroots, worker power movement, and so we're recruiting as many people as possible to be a strong part of that movement and come together, put our foot down or feet down, and say enough is enough. We need to put an end to this apartheid. We need to put an end to this genocide. We need to follow BDS, which is a picket line that the Palestinians have asked us to be following for 20-something years, 21 years. And so we need to follow BDS by refusing to handle Israeli weapons, refusing to ship them, refusing to make them, refusing to cooperate with Israeli institutions, for example, universities or labor unions like the Histadrut.
2: What is the Histadrut?
5: The Histadrut is a large Israeli labor union. Elizabeth can tell you more about the Histadrut. But
2: the Canadian Labor Congress, I understand, broke relations with it.
5: They did. It was so cool. They had this amazingly organized campaign because a lot of unions all around the earth still work with the Histadrut, even in Europe, where the pro-Palestine movement is generally stronger than here. A lot of labor unions still work with the Histadrut, and that really is a violation of BDS, a violation of this picket line, because BDS is a picket line. And so we can't have that happening, and so the Canadians were able to organize this movement and, you know, get their Canadian Labor Congress to say, no, we're not going to do that anymore. We're not going to have meetings with the Histadrut and take advice from them. And so they're starting that change now, and that's so very cool. And this is just, you know, one example of the kind of power workers have when we really put our minds to it and work together. We just got to be enough people working together and not giving up. We can make real change.
2: And the U.S. is supporting billions of dollars to Israel. They want to integrate the U.S. and Israeli military. I mean, at the same time in this country, hospitals are closing. People can't get housing. The transportation system is broken down. It seems like the priorities for both the Democrats and Republicans is more money to Israel.
5: Yeah. I mean, like, if we weren't funding our overly bloated military, especially in Palestine, but everywhere, the amount of money that we spend on that, if we put that towards, you know, our own people instead, all of us unions, we wouldn't even have to be fighting and fighting and fighting over which crumbs to beg for. There wouldn't be any crumbs. It would be our meal, right? Like, there's so incredibly much money that goes into that, and the fact that we're spending our tax dollars on that, it's absolutely mind-boggling to me. Like, there's so much better uses of that, so much infrastructure.
2: To protect human beings instead of bombing human beings.
5: Yeah. We need infrastructure, we need education, we need healthcare, we need a social safety net. Like, we need all of these things that are so hard to get, and the excuse is always we don't have the money. But we do. We're just spending it on bombing people.
2: And how can people get in touch with your organization?
5: LaborForPalestine.net has a lot of information and also ways to get in touch where you can sign up for our newsletter. You can also register your group as a member group. I think we have 55 now and counting. So if you already have a group of labor activists who are working together on Palestine, you can register and be a member group. If you don't already have a group, get in touch and let's see if we have people who are very similar to you in the same union or the same state or the same city in the same industry, and we can put you in touch and you can make a member group.
2: Okay, thank you. Very good.
5: Thank you.
0: That was Johanna Rockholt, organizer for Labor for Palestine and a steel worker union member, speaking to Pacifica's Steve Zeltzer at the Chicago Labor Notes Conference. Yeah.

0: That was the Dropkick Murphys, War First song. This is Pacifica's Capitalism, Race, and Democracy. I'm Thomas O'Rourke. Next, I spoke recently to Mehmet Bayram, retired IT professional and contributor to Sendika.org, a Turkish-language leftist news site. We discussed historical and contemporary Turkish society, including working class and minority struggles against reactionary and fascistic Turkish nationalism that emerged from the final disintegration of the old Ottoman Empire and the 1923 founding of the Republic of Turkey by General and later President for Life Mustafa Kemal Atatürk. This segment is part one of a longer interview which will be aired on a future program. Mehmet Bayram is a retired IT professional and writer, producer, and translator for the revolutionary site Sendika.org in Turkey. He has lived in the U.S. for decades, but travels frequently back to Turkey, his country of origin. Mehmet, thank you for speaking with me today. I must also welcome you back to Pacifica Radio and Capitalism, Race, and Democracy.
1: Thank you so much, Thomas, for giving me the time and for looking into this issue that's going on in Middle East and Turkey, most of all.
0: It does seem to be one of the neglected countries of late. But before we get into political issues in Turkey and geopolitical ones of the region, please give our listeners an overview of the present-day Republic of Turkey's economy and social demographics, i.e., key occupations, industries, and economic activities of the Turkish working class and peasantry, as well as its social, religious, and national groupings.
1: Yeah, well, Turkey today, foremost, we have to say that it's a NATO country. So it is dependent on imperialism. It has been done that way. And it has a population of like nearly 86 million people. And but from this 86 million people, we can say that 32 million is on payroll or wages. But when you put in the unemployed as well, that becomes like 35 million people. That is the working class.
0: Oh, yeah.
1: The unemployment is around 13 million. That's quite high. But remember that these are the figures that are given by the Turkish government. And so very, very unreliable. We'll come to that in a moment. But even giving those, we have to look at the three confederations, working class confederations that dominate the organizational side of the working class. Now, number one is Turkish, then it is Hak İş, and then it is DİSK. These are very important confederations in unionizing. Now, there are 17 million people who are eligible for union organizing, but come to look at it, only 2.5 million workers are organized. And that is also
0: what industries are they concentrated in?
1: They are mostly concentrated on service manufacturing and service industries and government. So when you look at this, the importance of these confederations come up. But let's start with Turkish. It is a what in Turkey we call the Yellow Union, which means they are sold out. Turkish was established in Turkey, but none other by AFL-CIO. When Turkey was developing in 1950s and trying with so-called bourgeois democracy, United States sent AFL-CIO to establish and model the new emerging confederations and unions to look like and be like the United States unions, business unions, and the government-controlled unions.
0: So this is you said the early 50s, yes?
1: That is correct.
0: So obviously anti-communism was in the forefront of the minds of the labor bureaucrats from the AFL-CIO, just as they had been active in post-war Europe, trying to split unions from away from communist leadership towards the so-called Christian Democrats, depending on the country.
1: Exactly. That was the point, is that when and if the Turkey was going to have labor unions, they better establish them, you know, the United States and Turkish government better establish it before the workers did, so that it was very controlled. There's a very famous saying by the president of Turkey one day. He said, if we consider that communism would be best for this country, we would bring it first. So we would not let anybody in the working class to do anything. It is our task to do and control. So the Turkish was established that way. And it still is the most powerful union confederation in Turkey. And it has 32 unions under it. It's like an umbrella organization. And it has 1.27 million workers under its wings, which means that like about half of the working, you know, the unions are controlled by Turkish. Now, the second one is Hak İş. And this is a completely and directly controlled and is in the ownership of the government. It is a religious, you know, following the trend of the Turkish government, very religious organization, very pro-business, very pro-employer side. And they enjoy 828,000 workers underneath it. But let's not confuse ourselves, okay? These are not the workers who decided that Hak İş is their union. They are forced into this. Government forces them to go into it. Employers force them to go into it.
0: Are these mostly state employees?
1: No, not only the state employees, yes, they are, but also the private enterprise. There were many, many strikes. You see, in law, you can change your union if you want to in Turkish constitutional law. Yeah. But the minute the workers decided that Hak İş was selling them out, every you know agreement they were selling them out, so they decided that in mass, that this is not the union, we are switching our union. Then the first thing they saw was the police force, the army force coming to the factories and beating the hell out of these workers, and the employers would be firing all of them, and so on and so forth. This happened everywhere in the country. So they are forced to stay and or to get into Hak İş. Now, the most important to me is the other confederation, DİSK. In words, what it means is that it's the confederation of the revolutionary workers' unions.
0: Could this you spell those three confederations separately, starting with, is it Turkish, T-U-R?
1: Turkish, T-U-R-K-I-S.
0: Uh-huh.
1: Hak İş is H-A-K-I-S.
0: Uh-huh.
1: And this is D-I-S-K.
0: Okay.
1: Now, DİSK was formed when the unions under Turkish in 1960s, early 60s, saw what Turkish was doing. It was a yellow union. So the most revolutionary part of this confederation split from Turkish and formed the Revolutionary Workers' Union Confederation. Now, we have to understand what happened in 1960s to have this confederation established. It was in 1960s, for the first time, the left was kind of allowed to organize, although being, you know, organizations in communist and socialist organizations was illegal. It would cost you prison terms, as it had been since its conception in 1923.
0: The parties were themselves illegal?
1: Well, yes, of course. You could not. It was a very famous law. Law 141 and 142 banned anybody from having, communist propaganda, communist organizations, communist parties. They were completely banned with severe punishments. Wow. So for the 60s, they were still around. But now there was an emerging working class. Emerging, I'm saying, because Turkish structure, the structure of the country was changing from a peasant-based country to a capitalist base. It was capitalist, but the economy was becoming more capitalistic, and this the people migrating from the countryside to the cities was forming the new working class. So together with that, the left started to organize them. When I say the left, they are all illegal, by the way. They are under the underground, and this DISC was formed with that. And this showed itself in 1970 for the first time in mass, when there was a law being changed against the working class, and so they organized a general strike in Istanbul and surrounding areas. And this is the industrial heart of Turkey. Industry was there, Istanbul and the surrounding regions. So the entire region went on a general strike. The workers left their factories and started marching towards the city center, including the regions like 10 miles away. And those even who were not organized under this, who were not even unionized, shut down the factories, and they started marching towards Istanbul. And the police was not enough to stop them. The army had to come in, and even the army could not stop the workers from marching and taking over the Istanbul, the most industrious city, the heart of Turkey. And
0: this is when? The summer of 1970, roughly?
1: Exactly. Yes, June 15 and 16.
0: And
1: And the only way they could stop it was
0: reminiscent of May 68 in France.
1: Exactly.
0: In Italy, in the autumn of 69, it was called the Hot Autumn. So obviously, labor unions across Europe.
1: And they could not. I mean, there are many pictures. You can find it. The workers are defeating the army with their bayonets and everything, with stones and bricks in their hands. The army was retreating from this. But so the only way that they could stop this from taking over Istanbul was by force. They brought the head of DISC to the radios and TVs, and he had to beg the workers, please stop now. We've accomplished what we wanted. Let's be calm. Let's go back, and so on and so forth. So that's how, just to give you a history of DISC. But in 1980 coup, DISC was shut down. All its properties were confiscated, and they have not been given back. And this again emerged after 1990s, but it is under tremendous pressure and will not do anything like it did before. So this is the confederation, three confederations that we are talking about.
0: Or national groupings. How much of this is spread is exclusively within the Turkish speaking people of the Republic versus the Kurds versus other minorities, Armenians, Greeks, whatever. And maybe you can talk a little bit about how the Republic has treated minorities since the fall of the empire to present day.
1: Well, it has not treated them very well, of course. The reason, first of all, is that we have to understand how Turkish Republic was formed. This is like the DNA of things to come. Turkish Republic was formed on a genocide, bloody genocide. Whatever you see in Turkey today is the result and the repercussions of that genocide that happened in 1915, the Armenian genocide. After that genocide, or during that, it was decided that a new country was going to be formed. Remember, we are still in the Ottoman Empire in 1950s. Mm-hmm. But the attacks, atrocities against minorities, Greeks, Armenians, and so on and so forth, was happening since 1890s, when the Ottoman Empire was about to fall anyway. Now, the new ideology that comes to this country is from Europe. It's a brand new thing. It's called nationalism. Because Ottoman structure is not nationalist in that perspective. It has many, many ethnicities, many, many religions in that empire, and these are called millets. So they live along each other. There is a hierarchy, of course, and on top of the hierarchy are the Muslims. And but the new ideology is not allowing this. They believe that the fall of empire is because of non-Muslims. They striked us in the back, they knifed us, and they were, you know, they are treason, you know, everything. So,
0: I mean, historians have argued that one of the geniuses of the Ottoman Empire was its tolerance of minorities. It, you know, it taxed them,

0: non-tax per year, let's say, the non-Muslims were giving 3-4 extra taxes on top of it. So that way they were controlled. But with the new ideology of nationalism, but remember, this nationalism starts with Islam versus non-Islam. But during the Armenian genocide, it changes to its core of ethnic nationalism, Turkish. So the new establishment of the country, the new Turkish Republic, establishes with the goals of one leader, one flag, one religion, one ethnicity, one Führer, I'm sorry, one leader, and one language. So it means that all the rest was to go. And they
1: Atatürk was often called the father, wasn't he? The father.
0: Yes, he is still being called the father. But yeah. Remember the book written about 10 years ago comparing Hitler and Atatürk. And Hitler there praises Atatürk for everything. And he says, me and Mussolini, we are the students of Atatürk. Whatever we have learned from Atatürk. So that gives you a perspective of who Mustafa Kemal Atatürk was and the new republic that it established. So with this, you were asking about the minorities. First of all, there are no religious minorities that are left outside of Islam to be even considered, significant. But once the change of that nationalism from religious nationalism, because we have to say this, in the massacre and this genocide of the Kurds, the Assyrians, the Greeks, and everything, Kurds were together with the Turks participating in the genocide. Why? Because they were considered Muslim. They were considered within Islam as well. So we were all brothers and, everything was okay within us. But once the republic was established, Kurds also understood that, hey, this was also against them because everything that was promised to them, nothing was given. And that's why we had many, many massacres of Kurds occurring after the Turkish Republic, because they kept on asking, you promised us. They were given, they could rule their own country. Even in the maps, it was written Kurdistan. Now try to do this in Turkey today, or even, after, during Atatürk, you would be hanged. Okay, so this is the conditions that Turkey was established in. And so now the Kurds are from 19 to 25% of the population. And but the problem is that they have no rights whatsoever. And they have been fighting for this because, first of all, Turkey for long years even did not even recognize the word Kurd. I know I was raised even hearing the word Kurd, and you had to look around. If anybody was around hearing you, you would go to prison. That word was illegal, banned, nothing. It was dirty. It was this, that. You could not pronounce it in family gatherings. You could not pronounce it to your friends.
1: So obviously no Kurdish is taught in schools. It's not recognized as a language. The people themselves are just deemed to be Turkish, right?
0: Exactly. Well, even the army propaganda brochures had to explain, because you have 25% of your population speaking Kurdish. How do you explain it? So they say, the official army propaganda says that there are no Kurds, but they are Turks. And they used to live on the mountains covered with snow. And in the snowy mountains, when you walk, your feet makes the sound Kurd, Kurd, Kurd. And that's why these Turks have been labeled Kurds. This is the official explanation of Kurds.
1: Did they use the term mountain Turks as well?
0: Oh, yes. Exactly.
1: Yeah,
0: mountain
1: I've heard
0: Turks.
1: That. Yeah.
0: Yes.
2: That was part one of an interview with Turkish leftist Mehmet Bayram by CRD's Thomas O'Rourke. More of this interview will be aired on a future program. Some of Mehmet Bayram's work can be found at SENDIKA Sendika.

0: That was Internacional, the International, sung in Turkish. You're listening to Pacifica's Capitalism, Race, and Democracy. I'm your host, Thomas O'Rourke. Germany suffered an unprecedented diplomatic defeat at the UN General Assembly when it failed to secure a non-permanent seat on the UN Security Council for the 2027-28 term. In a June 3rd vote, Berlin received only 104 votes, falling far short of the required two-thirds majority, and was outvoted by Portugal and Austria, which secured the two available Western European seats. German historian Tarek Cyril Amar and host of Syriana Analysis Kevork Almasian discuss.
1: Why do you think the world voted against Germany? I think this is the question that we should ask. What has Germany, the German officials, have done in the past 2 years, which created a public opinion among the international community in the UN General Assembly to not allow Germany to become a non-permanent General Assembly, UN Security Council member?
2: It's sensational. It's not that the seat as a non-permanent member gives you that much power, but not to make it for a country like Germany through this vote is sensational. That's a sensational defeat. It's very unusual. They have been thoroughly humiliated in the presence of the foreign minister of Germany, Johann Badefuhl. Now, what has Germany done to deserve this? Well, everything. So the single most important factor is, of course, complicity in the Gaza genocide, right? And various other, all other Israeli crimes up, leading up to Iran and Lebanon and what they did in Syria. Germany has always been on their side, massively. Not in a sneaky way, not in an ashamed way, but like really proudly on their side. When South Africa, thank God, launched the process at the International Court of Justice against Israel because of genocide, and people have to understand that is still going on. That is still going on, of course. The Germans voluntarily, because they felt like it, stepped up to support Israel. That's just one incident. They have delivered weapons to Israel. They are the second most important, or the second biggest, deliverer of arms and munitions and weapons in general to Israel after the US. That's Germany, actually. They have ramped up cooperations with Israel right through the genocide, including on weapons and AI. We could give details, but it's all there. The Germans have shamelessly, not the Germans, but Germany as a country, under governments from different political parties, so this has been, as the Americans would say, bipartisan, have shamelessly supported Israel while Israel is genociding, and then some. That's reason number one. They have also, of course, inside Germany, and I've been targeted that way, by the way. I'm defending myself with the help of a lawyer, but I know this a little bit from inside by now. They have targeted everyone who's spoken up in the mildest manner on the side of the Palestinians, trying to smear those people, including me, as anti-Semites. Right? I mean, everybody who reads my book will understand that doesn't make any sense at all, but hey, whatsoever. The Germans have gone so far that German police, German prosecutors, German judges, I'm not Jewish, but they've gone after Jews. They've gone after Jews. Non-Jewish Germans have dared go after Jews because those Jews, as I mentioned before, are among those who stand up against Israel crimes. So you got to get this into your head, right? A German policeman going after a Jew in Berlin because the German knows better than the Jew what the consequences of the Holocaust, which the Germans have committed against the Jews, should be. Wow! That's what's happening in this country. And of course, I'm not saying everybody who's in the General Assembly knows all of this, but there has been enough to understand a lot. In general, also, beyond Israel, Gaza, Palestine, and so on, there also is a general all-purpose arrogance. I mean, we all remember how exactly the same Annalena Baerbock was traveling when she was German foreign minister to China and trying to lecture them. I mean, there's this wonderful picture of Wang Yi talking to her, or trying to talk to her. I guess it's horrifically difficult to talk to this person. And he turns to the camera. And I've mentioned this before. If you know Wang Yi, you know he's an incredibly professional, self-possessed man. It's an incredible experience. But he looks at the camera, and you can see he's stunned. He's encountered Baerbock. And he's just like, oh, my God. He just can't grasp it anymore, right? So we have a record as a country of breathtaking arrogance. We are actually in decline. We are in decline massively, economically, politically, and so on. Culturally, I would say, very much as a German, we are in decline, educationally, across the board. And we stride across the world as if we had to teach lessons to everybody and on everything. Why we side with a genocidal Israel to the hilt? And even in his speech, Vadefuhl was making this insane statement. He's made it before, but he repeated it. He dared repeat this at the UN General Assembly. He literally argued that certain states don't have a right to international law. Mm-hmm. And he meant Iran, of course, not Israel. He meant Iran. So his argument was, if I, Johann Vadefuhl, think that you, Iran, have been bad, then you don't have any claims under international law anymore. Everybody who's not a total brain-dead zombie understands that that claim is absurd, completely absurd. If every state were allowed to point at every other state and say, oh, you are not a good state, therefore international law doesn't apply to you, well, why do we have international law?
1: Yep.
2: What sort of brain do you have to dare make such a claim and to make it in public? This is our foreign minister now. He's as incompetent, dramatically incompetent, as Annalena Baerbock was. So the general point behind this is not only are we arrogant, not only are we siding with genociders, which precisely because of our history, we should not. Not only are we using the genocide, the biggest genocide, we've committed more than one, the biggest genocide that we Germans have committed, namely the Holocaust, to hide behind it so that we can support another genocide, namely the Israeli genocide of the Palestinians. Not only do we do all of that stuff, we also come across as idiots. Wow, what a package. What a package.
0: That was German historian Tariq Cyril Amar speaking to host of Syriana Analysis, Kevork Almashian. And that concludes today's edition of Capitalism, Race, and Democracy. We thank all of Pacifica's sister stations and affiliates that contribute to the production of this show. Today's program was produced by the Capitalism, Race, and Democracy Collective, with contributions from Steve Zeltzer, Anne Garrison, Polina Vasiliev, and myself, Thomas O'Rourke. 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I've been your host, Thomas O'Rourke. Thanks for listening.

0: Welcome to Possibly, where we take on huge problems like the future of our planet and break them down into small questions with unexpected answers. I'm Megan Hall. This episode, we're taking a closer look at how we store dairy, from modern refrigeration to cheese caves. We had Samantha Zhang and Nat Hardy from our Possibly team look into this.
1: Hi, Megan.
2: Hello.
0: In our last episode, we talked about the environmental impacts of dairy production. But what about storing all that dairy?
1: Yeah, it doesn't matter if it's cheese, butter, or even dry milk. When we have extra dairy, we need more cold storage.
0: And I'm assuming that uses a lot of energy, right?
2: Yeah, it can. But there's actually a way to store dairy efficiently, using the earth. At one point in time, there were government-sanctioned cheese caves.
1: To explain, we're going to have to start with a little history lesson. It all goes back to a 1949 program when the government decided to buy lots and lots of storable dairy products.
0: Why would they do that?
2: At the time, they wanted to protect dairy farmers and keep milk prices stable. So the government became a very predictable customer.
1: In the 70s, the program expanded, and the government was buying large quantities of cheese. So much cheese that they had to store it in caves.
0: So there are caves somewhere in the United States that are just full of government cheese?
2: Well, the U.S. government doesn't really do that anymore.
1: But there are still plenty of private groups that store their cheese in caves.
2: To figure out why, we talked to Doug Hales, a professor of operations and supply chain management at the University of Rhode Island.
1: He says, once you cool down a storage location, you want to minimize the energy you need to keep it cold.
3: The key to efficient refrigeration is the insulation of the facilities that are being cooled.
1: Guess what's great at maintaining cold temperatures?
3: The earth soil is one of the best insulators out there.
2: So companies like Kraft use spaces like the Springfield Underground, an old limestone quarry and cave complex in Missouri, for cheese storage.
1: And that's not the only one.
3: Well, Clemson University, they actually had an ice cream and cheese and mushroom growing facility inside caves in the area for that very reason.
0: So storing stuff in caves is a climate-friendly solution. Why don't we do this with everything that needs to stay cold?
2: Well,
3: earthen areas are difficult to be found close enough to the large cities.
1: And this lack of natural spaces means we tend to turn towards modern refrigerated facilities.
2: But some people have figured out a way to use the cooling power of the earth in places without natural caves.
1: To find out more, we talked to Laura Haverland, the owner behind Sweet and Salty Farms right here in Little Compton, Rhode Island.
4: Our cheese cave is actually an above ground space because if you dig down at all in Little Compton, you very quickly hit the water table.
2: So instead of digging an entirely underground space,
4: you know, we worked with our builder and they thought they were going to have a lot of fill anyway from creating the building space.
1: They took that fill, the excavated dirt from digging the foundation, and piled it up on the sides of the building.
2: This eco-friendly building saves energy with its own earthen insulation. And there's another upside to the design.
1: For the cows.
4: The cows actually come and graze on top of the cheese cave because it's grass and that's easier for us than cutting it or weed whacking it. And so the surrounding dirt is actually creating food for our animals as well.
2: So maybe we can consider more green refrigeration solutions like the one from Sweet and Salty Farms.
1: Who knew that storing government cheese in caves wasn't so absurd after all?
0: Great. Thanks, Samantha and Nat. That's it for today. You can find more information or ask a question about the ways your choices affect our planet at askpossibly.org. 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

0: You are listening to Spoiler Alert Radio, conversations on the craft of filmmaking. I am your host, Tony Panacchia. On this episode of Spoiler Alert Radio, we speak with Irish film editor Brian Philip Davis. Brian is known for his work in genre cinema, with his films showcased at major festivals including Sundance, South by Southwest, Tribeca, and Toronto. He has a strong ability to work across multiple genres, bringing a confident balance of tone that allows each project to feel cohesive, engaging, and distinctive. Brian's editing credits include Boys from County Hell, Bad Day for the Cut, The Devil's Doorway, Here Before, Oddity, and The Occupant. More recently, Brian edited Damien McCarthy's acclaimed film Hokum, starring Adam Scott. His upcoming work includes The Incomer, a folk comedy starring Donald Gleason, and written and directed by Lewis Paxton, who won the Sundance Next Innovator Award. Brian is a member of Irish Screen Editors, British Film Editors, and BAFTA. Welcome, Brian Philip Davis, to Spoiler Alert Radio.
1: Hi, thanks very much.
0: Excellent. Well, welcome. And first of all, can you talk a little bit about your background and how you developed an interest in film generally and editing in particular before deciding to pursue that as a career?
1: Yeah, well, I was always a fan of movies growing up, but I'd never really thought about it as a career, like something that I could actually turn into a job. I grew up in the 80s, 90s, just watching VHS, DVD, just watching all kinds of things. And what I was also interested in was comic books and art and design. So I actually went to the University of Ulster in Belfast to pursue a career in graphic design. And the course that I chose to enroll in was called Visual Communication. And on that course, you could do graphic design, but you could also do illustration, photography, and animation and filmmaking. So that's where I found a computer. This is when IMAX had just come in. So I found an iMac and I was able to go out and film things on DD tape and import it into the iMac and use iMovie to start editing this stuff together. And it's just something I just really enjoyed and instantly developed an interest in and thought, hey, maybe I could do this.
0: Great. So earlier in your career, you worked on a variety of projects, from music videos to short films to several family-oriented television series. What were some of your more memorable projects from this period? And what were some valuable lessons you learned before focusing more on feature film work?
1: Yeah, well, when I left university, I directed and edited some short films of my own and some music videos. And I started getting asked by other people, could I edit things for them? So those were usually short films, kind of low to no money jobs. But what I was doing was kind of building relationships with directors. Aside from that, I ended up working for a kids TV company called 16 South in Belfast. We made multiple kids puppet shows there. There were shows such as Jim Henson's Pajanimals. There was a Canadian puppet show called Big and Small. There was Sesame Tree, which was the Northern Irish version of Sesame Street. So that was kind of my first pay job as an editor. You know, I was the editor of these shows and this work was going out on TV. So things that I learned from working on that stuff, like there were a lot of scenes in those shows involving children. So they would usually shoot the kids' stuff separately first, and then they'd see what the kids delivered, and then the kids would all leave, and then they'd film all the stuff with the puppets and the presenters, and then it was my job to kind of cut that together as if it was seamless and it all kind of happened at the same time. So I think one of the first things I learned from working on that kind of stuff was just how you can use footage out of context. You know, you don't have to put everything together in the same order that it was filmed. You can use stuff in a completely different order and create a completely different story, even from what was intended from the script, you know, just by being experimental in the way you use your footage. So, you know, learning how to cut in reactions from characters to make things funnier and just holding longer to create tension and suspense. Yeah, so it was like pretty hard. Some of that stuff was actually pretty hard to edit. And yeah, I think I learned a lot from it.
0: So an earlier feature film you edited was called Bad Day for the Cut, about a middle-aged Irish farmer who seeks revenge after his mother is murdered. How did you help create a sort of contrast in the edit between the pastoral setting of rural Ireland with bursts of brutality and dark humor? And as events gradually build momentum and spiral out of control, how is that reflected in your pacing of the film?
1: Yeah, well, with A Day for the Cut, it's essentially a revenge thriller. So that's what we were trying to deliver. But the first 25 minutes or so, which is the case on a lot of movies, is where it's setting up the characters. So setting up characters takes time. And then in a genre movie, when things hit the fan and all the genre stuff starts to happen in the movie, you want to have characters that people actually care about, you know? So it takes time to set everything up. So in Bad Day for the Cut, I think the first 20 minutes is kind of setting up this character that lives on a farm. He lives with his mother. And there's probably people that would like to watch like a 90-minute movie just of this guy on the farm. But yeah, this was a genre movie and that was what we were going for. So when his mother gets murdered, we really had to ramp it up. So we really wanted to get to that point where his mother gets murdered as quickly as possible. But in the earlier cuts, maybe it was like 30, 40 minutes into the movie, it was just too long. So the big problem on that movie was just trying to get him onto the road to begin his revenge mission as soon as possible, get there quickly enough, but not too quickly so that, you know, we haven't set the characters up enough so nobody cares, you know. That was one of our big challenges. In terms of the rest of the pacing in the film, like a lot of that was just dictated by the script and the set pieces in the script. And I find action scenes quite easy to edit because they only have the bits that they need. So this wasn't a massive budget film. So you basically have to choreograph your action and shoot the bits that you need. And then I put that together and then just kind of get it flowing. So I'm not like spoiled for choice with tons and tons of angles of action scenes in these indie movies. You know, I pretty much have what I have and I can cut that together quite quickly, I find.
0: Excellent. So The Devil's Doorway is a found footage style film in which two priests investigate a possible miracle occurring in a Magdalene laundry in 1960 Ireland, only to uncover something more horrific. To create a sense of period authenticity, 16mm film was used. How did working with restrictions of the medium affect your approach to editing? And to what extent did you sort of lean into any limitations to enhance the mood of the film?
1: Yeah, I think we totally leaned into it and we tried to play this as, you know, something that had really happened. So the nature of found footage is that you have a lot of waters, so you just have like one shot that covers an entire scene and there's not necessarily a lot of coverage from different angles. So you really kind of have what you have. So there are some tricks that we can use to cut around things. Just having to kind of hang out in these kind of water takes, it also means that if an actor's giving a great performance, you know, you can just linger on that. We had some fantastic actors, Helena Breen, Lola Roddy. They were kind of the leads in this movie. So I really enjoyed just hanging out on their performances and not trying to overcut things. You know, it was almost like an old-fashioned style of editing. You know, if you were going to cut something back in the day, you know, on film, you really had to make sure you were making the right decision before you got the razor blade out and sliced the film. And it was kind of like that, you know, it's kind of every cut here in this movie is going to be noticeable. So we have to be very careful and just handle everything very delicately. And it was an interesting challenge.
0: Can you elaborate a little bit on the techniques you used in The Devil's Doorway to ironically simulate the lack of editing? For example, harsh cuts or rough transitions, sticking with odd camera angles, or using cheats to simulate long, continuous takes? And how did you balance your approach so the film felt raw and unpolished while remaining coherent and watchable for the audience?
1: So some of the techniques we use were we cut in like these glitches. So this is obviously supposed to be something that was shot on 16mm film many years ago. So we kind of came up with the idea that maybe this film has been damaged. So we could cut in like these glitches in the film, which would then enable you to cut from one take to another. So if it was like a long take of like an actor giving a monologue, you could do the edits if you just kind of played it that the film had glitched. You know, there were other things we did, like towards the end, the priests go into like an underground tunnel and they're using a bulb that's mounted to the camera. So we were able to create this idea that the bulb was faulty and was getting damaged and it would just dip out. So we could just dip to black and then come back up from the black. And we put in like a little sound effect of the bulb cutting out, which, you know, then enabled us to cut. And, you know, you could do other things like if the camera glides along a wall or through some shadows, if there's a lot of movement happening on the screen, you can usually hide a cut in there with like a cross dissolve or like a morph cut, something like that. And just to push the story forward, we were able to use ADR. So because of the nature of the footage, it's usually not always lingering on every single character. So often, you know, there were characters off screen. So we could ADR like new lines that they could be delivering that would push the story forward whenever necessary.
0: You are listening to Spoiler Alert Radio, conversations on the craft of filmmaking. On this episode of Spoiler Alert Radio, we are talking with Irish film editor Brian Philip Davis, whose work includes Bad Day for the Cut, The Devil's Doorway, Boys from County Hell, Oddity, The Occupant, Hokum, and The Incomer. So The Boys from County Hell balances horror, comedy, and character drama. How did you work with the director to create this unique tone, shifting between more dramatic themes of family obligations and land use conflicts to barroom banter to violent scenes while still maintaining a cohesive feeling and brisk pace?
1: Boys from County Hell is specifically set in Northern Ireland. That's where I'm from. That's where I grew up. So, and the director's from here also. So he wanted the film to feel distinctly Northern Irish. And in Northern Ireland, I live in Belfast, like we have a very dark sense of humor. It probably comes from just how we've used that to deal with tragedy. So we wanted it to feel authentic. And the comedy in Boys from County Hell, it comes from the ridiculous situations that these characters find themselves in. You know, nobody's like deliberately playing it for laughs. And there's just a lot of really heartfelt moments in the film. There's a great father and son dynamic. And there's a great scene towards the end where there's like a beloved character on a couch and he knows that he's going to die. And his response is that he just wants to have like one last drink with his friends, you know. So it's really heartbreaking, but it's also kind of funny. So we just wanted it to be authentic. That was kind of our number one mission with that one.
0: So you worked on a pair of acclaimed horror films for director Damien McCarthy, the first being Oddity, focusing on the mysterious murder of a psychiatrist's wife and her twin sister's efforts to piece together what really happened. The film leverages the location of the remote house to create a consistent sense of unease. How did you approach pacing in general to create this slow burn feel? And how did the geometries in the house help you towards this end?
1: Damien McCarthy is an amazing director. I was sent his first film, Caveat, that he cut himself along with the script for Oddity. And just from watching Caveat and reading his script for Oddity, I could tell that he has a really nice aesthetic for props and for locations and things like that. Like, it's all in the script, like all these locations, these props, these little moments, it's all on the page. So I could just tell he's really good at creating his own world. And his films feel like Damien McCarthy films. And I just had this sense that this guy is going to end up working with big studios, you know, and that's exactly what's happened. With pacing, it's just something that we get a feel for as we work on it. Like, obviously, the first cut of the movie is going to be a little bit baggier than later cuts. But with horror, I'm trying not to cut too much stuff out of it because I think lingering on, you know, longer shots of these creepy rooms that Damien has in his movies, like, it's nice to just absorb that as an audience. Like, you know, we've just had Back Rooms, which has done amazingly well, and it's all about lingering on these liminal spaces. So it's trying to just not cut that too tightly and allow room for the horror to breathe. And then obviously as the cut progresses, we tighten it up for pacing, you know, just to get the running time down to where it needs to be. But yeah, just trying to be very careful and very sensitive with it.
0: So then the tale in Oddity is somewhat nonlinear, switching between past and present as it gradually unveils the key events of the story and the motivations of those taking part. Was this in the script from the beginning, or did you experiment with rearranging elements to keep the audience a bit off balance but also engaged?
1: There was a fair amount of restructuring and oddity. The scene of Olin at the door with Danny, which is how the movie opens, that scene was originally about 20 minutes in. We just felt like that was a really strong scene to start the movie with. It kind of gets people hooked. And Oddity is kind of like an ensemble piece with many different characters. So it did give us the option of restructuring and reordering scenes. There were some additional scenes with the cannibal patient called Bernie. Now, he is in the final cut, but there were additional longer scenes with him and Ted, the doctor. So there was a scene in Ted's office between Ivan, Ted, and this patient, Bernie. And we were really struggling pacing-wise just to get the film moving at the beginning and just get to where we wanted to be as quickly as possible. So unfortunately, yeah, they kind of hit the cutting room floor, those scenes, and we turned a three-minute dialogue scene between these three characters. We turned that scene into just like one shot of Ted hanging out in his office. You know, that was pretty much what it ended up becoming. But yeah, you've just got to kill your darlings, unfortunately, sometimes. And you know, who knows, maybe they'll release a collector's edition DVD or something. We could put that stuff back in.
0: So the film The Occupant is the story of the struggle for survival of a woman after surviving a helicopter crash in a remote area. Beyond that surface story, there are character explorations involving flashbacks to her past, her radio communications with a mysterious man, and metaphorical imagery as well. What was the process of blending these disparate elements to provide more depth than just simple quest story while being mindful of the need for narrative momentum?
1: Yeah, The Occupant was directed by Hugo Keizer. So he's a Dutch director. He lives in Amsterdam. So I was able to actually go to Amsterdam to work with him on this movie. And he sees The Occupant, it's very much a drama disguised as a sci-fi movie. So we have this obvious physical journey that the character is going through, trying to make her way across snowy landscapes to find her way home. But then there's also like an emotional journey. So that's kind of told through these flashbacks and kind of glimpses to Abby, the main character, to her past. So we were able to just play around with where those were placed. So when you have something like a movie with flashbacks like this, yeah, you can experiment and find the best place for them. So just from working on it over many weeks, you get a sense as to where these belong. So obviously some of them were dictated by the script, but you know, then sometimes that didn't quite work or we just wanted to expand on it. So it's like your first cut is always the script, and then the script can sometimes go out the window. You know, Walter Murch has talked before about how the screenplay generates the material to make the movie, but then in the edit, the material isn't necessarily put together in that order. So yeah, we test screened the movie as well, which is really useful. I'm a big fan of test screenings. So we were able to test screen The Occupant in Amsterdam and get a sense of how the story was playing. And we also have a character in that film who's only a voice on a walkie-talkie. And for the initial edit, it was actually my voice on the walkie-talkie. So we could continue to rewrite lines for that character and play around with that. And that was just another way of pushing the story forward.
0: You are listening to Spoiler Alert Radio, conversations on the craft of filmmaking. On this episode of Spoiler Alert Radio, we are talking with Irish film editor Brian Philip Davis, whose work includes Bad Day for the Cut, The Devil's Doorway, Boys from County Hell, Oddity, The Occupant, Hokum, and The Incomer. So then, you again worked with director Damien McCarthy on the film Hokum, about Om, a misanthropic American writer who visits an Irish inn to scatter his parents' ashes. The inn is said to be haunted, which the skeptical Ohm disbelieves. On the other hand, he ingests psychedelics, so we don't know how reliable his point of view is. Also, there is plenty of earthly intrigue and deception beyond any supernatural occurrences. How did you reflect this ambiguity and perspectives to keep the audience unsure of what they are seeing, which adds to the sense of unease in the story?
1: Well, we were trying not to do anything too flashy. You know, we didn't want it to feel like a 90s music video or anything like that. So the first time the audience is watching the film, you know, they're unaware of this psychedelic aspect. So it's almost like there'll be things you may notice like on a second time watch with Hookem. So one of the things Damien, the director, has mentioned is like there's a scene where he's seeing like a character on a television screen and we can see the character on the screen. But then when it cuts to the shot of Adam Scott, if you notice the reflection in his glasses, there's actually nothing in the reflection except the fuzz of a TV. So that kind of tells us that it's happening in his head. We just tried to be very subtle about it and just kind of played things for real. You know, there's a scene where the character of Fiona's body has completely disappeared from the dumbwaiter. And I mean, that's just a continuity error. You know, the body was there earlier and now the body's not there. But then obviously in the context of a horror film, it takes on like a weird aspect. It's like, oh, where's the body? Where did it go? And Adam just plays it beautifully in that scene where you kind of get a sense that, is he starting to lose it? You know, like he's such a great actor. Like he knew exactly where he was in the script and his level of losing it kind of increases as he goes along. Yeah.
0: Great. So another aspect of Hookem, which layers the story, is the use of timeline shifts in the real world to flesh out character motivations and the truth behind events in scenes from the world of the conquistador books that Ohm is writing. How did you develop a sense of flow in moving between past and present or between reality and fiction to both drive the story forward and create additional tension?
1: So the book that Ohm is writing within the movie, it's really like a subconscious projection of his own trauma. So we kind of realize that by the end. It's really just a bookend for the movie and kind of an interesting way to open the film. Like you're walking in expecting this Irish horror movie and it opens in a desert and there's these two characters like walking across a desert. It's like, did I just walk into the wrong film? So it feels kind of epic, you know, it was just an idea that Damien had kicking around for a while. And we just play it as if a Hollywood movie has been made of Ohm's book. We did test the scene, so we tested the entire film. And something that came up from the test screenings, originally the first scene with the conquistador just played and we get to the point where the boy is about to be hit with a bottle and it just cuts to the title card Hookem and then we see Adam Scott driving through the hills to get to the hotel in Ireland. But the audiences found that a little bit confusing. They didn't get that this was, you know, a film within a film. It was a story that Adam's character was writing. He does explain it later on in the bar, but it just seemed like that was a little bit too late. So Damien came up with an idea to shoot a pickup scene of Ohm typing his book on the laptop. So all of those shots of Ohm typing on his laptop and that initial scare with his mother in his apartment before he leaves for Ireland, that was all pickup scenes. So Adam Scott came back to Ireland to shoot that months after the initial shoot. So yeah, that's just something you've got to do in edits, like, you know, and you've got to respond to test screenings in a kind of a smart way and be open to new ideas late in the process and be open to experimenting late in the game. And yeah, I'm really happy with how that turned out. We were able to do some nice intercutting with, there's like a circular stain in Adam's apartment and we do like a nice match cut to like a circle that's in the desert and some things like that. So yeah, at one point we had that cut together just with like storyboards that Damien had drawn and then they were going to go off and shoot that pickup. So we had it all planned out and it was kind of working almost like as a comic book version in the edit for a while. And then eventually then Adam, yeah, shot that scene for us and it all came together. So yeah, I'm happy with how it turned out.
0: So you more recently edited The Incomer, the tale of two siblings living on a remote Scottish isle who encounter a government official who tells them they must relocate. Can you talk about creating the overall comic tone for the film, but also presenting a subtle shift in point of view as characters that originally seem kind of absurd eventually become more sympathetic?
1: Neoncomer, we have this clash of cultures between these characters. So we have Isla and Sandy, who live on an island, and they've lived on the island for 30 years. And they're kind of crazy because they just talk to birds and they only have each other. And there's a lot of mythology and crazy.

0: and now as a senior fellow. Tell us more about Generations United. What is the mission? What will we need to know?
1: Generations United has been around for almost 40 years now. And I think what's important when I think about the origin story is that it was founded by the leading children, youth, and aging organizations in America. And they founded the organization at a time when people were really trying to pit the generations against each other, where they said, our country can't afford to support childcare and elder care. It can't afford to feed our children and our seniors. So you have to choose. And what they did was they came together and said, no, the social compact, that commitment between generations, is that we'll care for each other throughout our life course, through the times when we need care, through the times that we give care. So Generations United has always been focused on, you know, creating stronger communities for children, youth, and older adults through intergenerational practices and solutions. About 30 years ago, one of the topics that seemed to surface that people weren't thinking about from that intergenerational solutions perspective was grandparents and other relatives raising children. The child welfare world was looking at it, the aging world was looking at it, but they weren't talking to each other. So what Generations United did was they brought the diverse groups together, and from that time, have worked to forge a common agenda that unites the organizations so they can advocate together, they can work on behalf of the families together. So we started something called the National Center on Grand Families that does advocacy work, issues an annual State of Grand Families reports, and works with an incredible cadre of grand voices. These are the grandparents, the aunts, the uncles, the children that were raised by grandparents, so that they can tell their stories, so they can be the advocates, so that they can tell advocates what they really need. So I think that's a really important aspect of that work. And then about 5 years ago, for the first time, the federal government funded a technical assistance center. So Generations United houses the Grand Families and Kinship Support Network, a national technical assistance center. And they focus on systems and jurisdictions and helping change policies at the state and local and tribal level. So that's a big part of Generations United's work. And the other is just supporting the connections, the programs that build strong communities that are healthy places to grow up and grow old.
0: Is there a website? You could give that to us now and then tell us again a little bit later what we need to know about Generations United as far as getting information or resources.
1: Yeah, I'd love to share that, Cheryl. The website is pretty easy to remember. It's just www.gu.org. So GU for Generations United. And that's where people can find more information about all of Generations United's work, but also connect to the National Center on Grand Families and the National Network.
0: Donna, one of the things that some folks might be a little bit confused a bit, or at least want to know more, since this is such an important topic, is the difference between kinship placement and foster care. Enlighten us as to what we need to know about how those two situations for children vary.
1: You're right, they do vary. I think it's really interesting as far as for every child who's in foster care in the care of a relative, there are 19 that are being raised outside of the system informally by a relative. And so the foster care system probably is responsible for less than 500,000 children, whereas grandparents and grandfamilies, uncles, aunts are raising more than 2.4 million children. One of the big differences is the legal relationship. Who has custody, legal custody of the child? In the foster care system, the child is actually in the custody of the state, and the state makes a lot of decisions for that foster family. Whereas when a family's not in the system, they make their own decisions. But oftentimes, if they don't have some sort of a legal relationship, that means that the relative caregiver can't even enroll their child in school, let alone seek medical treatment, let alone have access to their what might be an individual education plan. They can't access, and they aren't aware oftentimes, of the services and supports. Whereas when a family's connected to foster care, there's regular training, meetings, a caseworker who hopefully helps that family navigate systems.
0: You mentioned a little bit earlier the numbers of children who might be being raised by grand families, but talk a little bit more about the demographics of children who receive care from kinship caregivers. Does it vary throughout the United States? Are certain cultures or races more likely to be raising grand families, urban areas versus rural areas?

0: What should we know about that aspect of the situation, about grand families and kinship caregiving?
1: It's really important to understand the whole context of the families, because you're looking at not just one generation or one issue. You're looking at sort of a multi-generational and complex family arrangement and need for support. About 50% of the caregivers are over the age of 60. 55% of them are still in the workforce, and oftentimes they're still in the workforce because they have to be contributing and trying to raise the children. So they're working oftentimes way past a traditional retirement age. 48% of the families have had the children for more than 5 years. So they may have taken the child in thinking it was temporary and then realized it was permanent and worked towards a permanent situation or legal arrangement. But it's also true that 26% of the caregivers have a disability, and the families are more likely to live in poverty. 18% of the families live in poverty. So they face a number of different issues, and that can make a real difference. When we think about demographics, it's also important to realize that they cut across all age ranges, demographics, races, economic groups. For example, there's a grandparent who used to head up a national foundation. And when he and his wife took in their two teenage grandchildren on Cape Cod, they didn't need financial support. They could afford the services that the children needed. Whereas if you have somebody who's on a limited or fixed income, when they take on the children, it brings a whole lot of other issues to them. In terms of racial demographics, again, it's all different races, ethnicities, but it is more prevalent in African American and Native Americans. There's a cultural strength. There's that strength and value of keeping the families together, but also because of institutional racism and implicit bias, oftentimes the children are more likely to be removed from a parent, or the parent is thought to not be able to parent, and so they remove the child. So there are higher numbers there. In terms of rural versus urban, again, it's every situation. Some of the differences, though, are oftentimes if you're in a rural environment, you may not be able to access or find the services or the support groups that you need. They'd be more distant, whereas in an urban area, you may be more likely to take public transportation to be able to get to where you need to be for those supports and services. It's also true that one of the people that I talk about in the Grand Families book is a very successful gentleman named Lance Robertson, and his parents were teenage parents. They weren't old enough to raise him, and he lived in rural Oklahoma. And so his grandfather, being very pragmatic, just said, "You're going to live in our house. We're going to raise this child because realistically, we're going to raise him one way or the other." And so living in that small town environment, they didn't have to worry about a legal arrangement and enrolling Lance in school or getting him medical care because everybody knew everybody. They were all friends. And the wonderful outcome of that story is that now what Lance will tell you is his parents are among his best friends because he was raised close to them, because he was kept with a relative, with his grandparents. He has this wonderful group of grandparents, this wonderful group of parents that are very close to him and contribute to the special aspects of his life today.
0: You're listening to Sprouts, Radio from the Grassroots, a weekly program bringing you local radio productions of global interest. I'm Cheryl Beverstorff, producer and host of Aging Matters in Arlington, Virginia. And today we're talking about kinship caregiving and grand families, which relates to the care of children by relatives or close family friends when their parents can't care for them. Can you enlighten us a little bit more as to what are possible circumstances that lead to grand family formation?
1: Oftentimes it's because of substance abuse, or the parent may be incarcerated, but also there's mental health issues, there's poverty, there's death of a parent. And I think we need to keep that in mind today as we're in a war in Iran. The war started in Iraq. The first soldier that was killed was a single mother, and her grandparents raised that child. So anything that's happening in our society, where we saw a big spike was during the opioid epidemic, when parents got hooked or died because of an overdose. It was the grandparents that stepped in that raised those children. But it's been throughout our history too. George and Martha Washington raised her grandchildren at Mount Vernon. John Hancock was raised by his uncle.

0: or three? Or is there still a possibility of separation? I was just wondering what your experience or what the statistics show as to if grand families do take all of the siblings, I would imagine that there's a better, again, stability because they have their siblings with them as well. But talk a little bit more about what the circumstances might be and what the outcomes are.
1: If at all possible, grand families want to keep the siblings together. Now, sometimes there's issues in terms of the size of the home or the financial responsibility, but what sometimes will happen then is it might be that one aunt takes one of the children, a grandparent takes one, a great-grandmother takes one, you know, so it's still the extended family and they work together to support the children and make sure that the children are together whenever they want to be, for holidays, all of that kind of thing. But in other cases, they find ways to sacrifice. I think about J.J. Hitch. He and his two brothers and sisters had a really difficult, horrible childhood where his parents were involved with drugs and there were mental health issues. And finally, at age six, his sister, his little sister, packed two suitcases, one with clothes and one with toys, got on her tricycle and went to their grandparents' house. And then the boys followed. So all of a sudden, these grandparents, who were both working, had four children in their house. And it wasn't legally, according to the foster care system, big enough for four children. So they worked frantically to build the home that they could all be in together that would pass foster care requirements. And it took years, and it also bankrupted the caregivers, the grandparents, in order to be able to fit the house for the children. They were finally able to be successful and got some support for the children.
0: That's it for Sprouts. 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The second half of the program will air next week on Sprouts. Special thanks to my guest, Donna Butts, Senior Fellow with Generations United. The Sprouts theme music is Torpedoes on Tuesday by Poison Control Center. 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I'm Cheryl Beversdorf in Arlington, Virginia. 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